X Brewster, 90, Phoenix, Arizona. Randy Burson, 72, Glendale, Arizona. Barbara Crisp, 84, Phoenix, Arizona. David Martin Dobash, 77. Paul Elsner, 92, Prescott, Arizona. Georgine Lucy Gorzin, 90. Judy Hossack, 78, Mesa, Arizona. Christina Renshaw, 80, Tempe, Arizona. Debbie Skiff, Phoenix, Arizona. Janet Soper, 72, Mesa, Arizona. Larry Dean Swanberg, 78. Ann McLean Tollickson, 91, Phoenix. Lucy Trayman, 86, Phoenix, Arizona. Those are the death notices from Sunday, August 23rd. Next up, we go to Harvey McKay's article from the business pages. It is titled, Be Mindful of Others' Different Points of View. A salesperson spent a night at a small country inn. The next morning at breakfast, a smiling innkeeper asked, Did you enjoy the cornet concert in the next room last night? The sleepy salesperson shook her head angrily. Enjoy it? I spent half the night pounding on the wall trying to get that idiot to stop the noise and go to bed. There certainly has been a misunderstanding, snapped the innkeeper, his smile gone. My son told me he hated to disappoint you the way you kept pounding for more, but after he played every piece he knew five or six times, he simply had to stop and get some sleep. Understanding different points of view is essential in both our personal and professional lives. It's about recognizing that everyone has their own unique perspective shaped by their experiences, beliefs, and knowledge. For example, the pessimist sees no light at the end of the tunnel. The optimist sees light at the end of the tunnel. The realist sees that the light is getting bigger and bigger. The train engineer sees three idiots on the track. Similarly, what is called congestion in the subway is called intimacy in a nightclub. Embracing different points of view is a strategic advantage in life and business. It allows us to connect with others, solve problems creatively, and see opportunities where others might not. To understand the full picture, you must be willing to look through someone else's lens. That seems like a tall order in today's polarized climate, where we can't seem to agree on anything. But we must remember, agreement is not necessarily the desirable goal. Instead, we should focus on respectfully accepting that our differences are what make life interesting. Leadership guru John Maxwell said, "Changing your attitude from self-centeredness to understanding requires desire and commitment to always try to see things from the other person's point of view." In business, it is crucial to understand the perspectives of your customers, employees, and competitors. This understanding can guide your strategies, product development, and customer service. Henry Ford, founder of the Ford Motor Company, said, "If there is any one secret of success, it lies in the ability to get the other person's point of view and see things from his angle as well as your own." Let's explore why being open to differing points of view is so important. By considering different perspectives, you develop empathy, which helps in understanding others' feelings and motivations. This leads to more meaningful and effective communication. When you understand where someone else is coming from, it becomes easier to find common ground and resolve conflicts amicably. Considering multiple viewpoints allows you to gather diverse insights, leading to more informed and balanced decisions.
Understanding different perspectives helps in recognizing and mitigating personal biases, leading to fairer outcomes. Diverse perspectives often lead to creative problem solving and innovation as they bring new ideas to the table. Businesses that embrace different viewpoints are more adaptable and better equipped to handle change as they can anticipate and respond to various challenges. When people feel heard and understood, it builds trust and respect, strengthening personal and professional relationships. Acknowledging different perspectives encourages collaboration as team members feel valued and are more willing to contribute. In essence, understanding different points of view is about gaining perspective, as highlighted by Will Rogers' advice to look over someone's shoulder and get his viewpoint. This approach enriches our interactions and decisions, making them more comprehensive and effective. In Harper Lee's classic book, To Kill a Mockingbird, Atticus Finch tells his daughter, Scout, "If you can learn a simple trick, Scout, you'll get along a lot better with all kinds of folks. You never really understand a person until you consider things from his point of view, until you climb inside of his skin and walk around in it." A person looking for an apartment to stay in for several months in a large city thought she had found the real thing when she spotted an ad in the local newspaper. It read, "Lavishly furnished apartment with excellent views overlooking shrubs and trees, also large variety of flowers and works of stone. Reasonable rent." She phoned the number and made an appointment to see the place. It seemed perfect. Then she glanced out the window at the view. It overlooked a cemetery. All right, here's McKay's moral. The ability to see the world through others' eyes is not just a skill. It's a superpower that enhances every aspect of life. All right, that is Harvey McKay's article titled, Be Mindful of Others' Different Points of View. Next up, we go to Ken Colburn's article, which is titled, Windows Troubleshooting, Restart, Reset, or Reinstall. Here's the question. What's the difference between restarting, resetting, and reinstalling my computer? Here's the answer. These three terms sound similar, but they represent very different levels of troubleshooting. Knowing the difference can save you a lot of time and, more importantly, keep you from accidentally erasing something you wanted to keep. Think of them as three progressively more aggressive steps. Restart first, reset when problems persist, and reinstall when you need the cleanest possible start. All right, start with a restart. Restarting should always be your first troubleshooting step whenever your computer starts acting strangely. A restart completely shuts down Windows and reloads the operating system, drivers, and the background processes. This can clear temporary glitches, memory problems, hung programs, and problems caused by an update that hasn't completely finished installing or needs a restart to complete. One important distinction is that clicking restart can be more effective than shutting down the computer and turning it back on. Windows has a feature called Fast Startup that can preserve portions of the previous Windows sessions during a normal shutdown. Restart bypasses that process and reloads Windows more completely. Restarting doesn't delete your programs, settings, or personal files, so there's little downside to trying it first. It's also a good idea to routinely restart your computer to clear memory and background processes that can accumulate during normal use. All right, when
to consider a reset. If restarting doesn't solve recurring problems such as crashes, unexplained errors,

and resets many settings. You'll need to reinstall programs such as Microsoft Office, printer drivers, and other applications afterward, so it's pretty close to starting over. Remove everything is much more aggressive because it removes personal files along with programs and settings. It's generally used when you're preparing to give away or sell a computer or when you want to completely start over. Either way, make sure you have a verified backup of anything important before starting a reset. Never assume "keep my files" is a substitute for a backup, and make sure you have what you need to reinstall all your important programs and apps. All right, next up we have the clean installation. A clean installation is the most thorough option and is generally reserved for serious problems that a reset can't fix. It typically involves creating Windows installation media on a USB drive, booting the computer from it, and installing a completely fresh copy of Windows. This can eliminate deeply corrupted system files, stubborn malware, problematic manufacturer software, and years of accumulated digital clutter. It also requires more preparation. You'll need backups of your personnel files and personal files, access to your passwords, installation files for important programs, and possible drivers for specialized hardware, especially when it comes to laptops. Both a reset and a clean installation are much more complicated and require a good understanding of what's involved to get your computer back to a functional state. If this isn't something you've done before, consult a tech-savvy friend or tech expert to help you avoid the pitfalls that can come from poor planning. All right, that is Ken Colburn's article titled "Windows Troubleshooting: Restart, Reset, or Reinstall." 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All right, we have another article from today's business pages. It's titled "Spike in School Supply Costs Hits Parents." This is by Christopher Kahn, Clayton Park, and Eric Trevino from the USA Today Network. Brandy McGrath usually buys quality, long-lasting school supplies for her 9-year-old son and his teachers. But sharp increases in the cost of folders, pencils, and other products have forced her to cut back and search for cheaper alternatives. "It's insane how expensive things have gotten," said McGrath, 48, of Salt Lake City. "I'm looking for every sale I can." In Daytona Beach, Florida, Karen Kaiser was similarly struck by the cost of back-to-school shopping this year. "It is crazy," she said, estimating that she and her husband spent over $100 on just notebooks and loose-leaf paper for their two daughters. "That's not counting what we had to pay for back-to-school clothes, shoes, and haircuts." The cost of a typical school supply list, including notebooks, paper, pencils, and glue sticks, is nearly $175, almost 8% higher than in 2025, according to an analysis by the Groundwork Collaborative and the Century Foundation, two progressive think tanks. Some essential items, such as lunchboxes, notebooks, and tissues, cost 20% or more than they did a year ago. The analysis found, pointing in part to the effects of President Donald Trump's tariff agenda, which the Federal Reserve said raised the cost of many products manufactured overseas for American consumers. Over the same period, the cost of electronics, such as headphones, rose 6.6%, the report found. Meanwhile, typical lunch items cost

0: 10.9% more than they did in 2025, the analysis said, citing price hikes on products, including blueberries and deli meat. The rising prices come as Americans are already struggling with inflation and high gas prices stemming from the war with Iran, forcing many to take on debt and stretch their meals. A survey by Credit Karma found that 57% of parents are entering the back-to-school season with credit card debt, and nearly half plan to pursue new credit to help pay for back-to-school expenses. Major school supply brands have increased their prices in recent months, citing inflation, rising gas prices, and tariffs. Newell Brands, which owns well-known school supply brands such as Sharpie, Expo, Paper Mate, and Elmer's Glue, increased prices to offset more than $170 million in tariff costs. ACCO Brands, which owns school notebook supplier Mead and Five Star, cited costs from tariffs in conflict in the Middle East as headwinds that will lead to higher prices for consumers. We do anticipate having to push through additional cost increases globally, said Thomas Tedford, president and CEO of ACCO Brands, that's ACCO Brands, in an earnings call in July. The Trump administration has said the higher prices will be temporary. As traffic through the Strait of Hormuz normalizes, energy prices and thus overall inflation will come down and real wages will rise, White House spokesperson Kush Desai said in a statement. President Trump's economic agenda delivered historic working class prosperity in his first term, and this same agenda is cleaning up Joe Biden's mess to deliver more job, wage, and investment growth. McGrath, who leads her local parent-teacher association, said she compared receipts from 2025 with what she spent this year and was flabbergasted by the difference. I was paying $1 a piece for basic folders last year, and today they were $2.79, she said. About 62% of back-to-school shoppers said they were likely to seek out sales this year, according to an annual Nerd Wallet report. A quarter of respondents said they plan to cut back on school-related spending, and 72% said items such as clothing, school supplies, and electronics feel noticeably more expensive this year than in 2025. Across the country, tens of thousands of parents are lining up for free backpacks, notebooks, and other supplies for their children. Many groups organizing these fundraisers say they've seen the need for donations rise sharply over the past several years. The Brevard Schools Foundation, which serves children and families in East Central Florida, went from giving free backpacks to about 3,100 students in 2023 to supplying them to nearly 5,000 children last year. All right, that article from today's business pages was titled Spike in School Supply Costs Hit Parents, and that was by Christopher Kahn, Clayton Park, and Eric Trevino. All right, now we go to today's sports pages. We have an article by Mitchell Northam from the USA Today titled, Why Are WNBA Games Getting Interrupted Again? Ryan Howard scored 26 points, and Angel Reese had a 20-point, 10-rebound double-double and added 8 assists as the Atlanta Dream secured a 124-88 road victory on Thursday night over the Los Angeles Sparks. But stats and highlights weren't the only thing being discussed after the game. Conversations also centered around a green sex toy that was thrown onto the court. Sparks guard Jihoon Park stepped to the free throw line with 2:59 to play in the third quarter. Before taking her shot attempt, a green object flew in front of her. A referee blew her whistle and stopped the game. From the Dream bench, Reese stood up and pointed to the perpetrator in the crowd. Sparks' center, Cameron Brink, kicked the sex toy off the court. The man who allegedly threw it was seen running out of the stands past a security guard. The individual was immediately apprehended by arena security and arrested. A person with direct knowledge of the situation told USA Today Sports, the individual will be banned from all WNBA, NBA, and affiliated league games and events. The league will continue to work closely with law enforcement to hold individuals who engage in this type of conduct accountable and fully prosecute perpetrators to the fullest extent of the law, someone with knowledge of the WNBA's thinking told USA Today. Then, Friday night, multiple sex toys landed on the court in the Chicago Sky home game against the Golden State Valkyries, the second consecutive night for such an occurrence. The incident took place during the third quarter of Chicago's 73-70 victory over the Valkyries. Players stood on the court as arena personnel removed what appeared to be three of the items from the court. In 2025, the WNBA endured a two-week stretch in which six sex toys were tossed onto the hardwood across six games. The group that claimed responsibility then is claiming responsibility for the latest disruption. The people behind it are all a group of crypto enthusiasts and traders. Last year, they told USA Today Sports they launched their meme coin as a joke to protest what they described as a toxic environment in the crypto world. They told USA Today Sports they tossed the sex toys onto courts during WNBA games to generate attention for their meme coin by pulling off viral stunts to save us from having to pay that influencer cabal. All right, group targets WNBA transgender debate. This time, the group said it's throwing sex toys for a different reason, inserting itself into the debate swirling around the WNBA regarding transgender athletes competing in women's sports. In a post on X, the group wrote, "It has come to our attention that the WNBA has no detailed public policy on what a woman is. The collective bargaining agreement simply states that players who are women are eligible to play in the WNBA. WNBA leadership has recently refused to define woman by biological sex, thus leaving the door open for biological males to compete alongside women." The group said it will continue to interrupt games by tossing sex toys onto the court until the WNBA defines what a woman is by biological sex, or explicitly states that only biological women can compete in the league. Until then, we will make a mockery of the league before transgender athletes do it themselves, the group said on X. All right, the league continues to face scrutiny. Although no transgender women play in the WNBA, the league has become a lightning rod for the topic following comments made by Indiana Fever guard Sophie Cunningham in an ESPN story. Cunningham then doubled down, saying young girls playing sports shouldn't have to go against biological men. Controversy has followed. A Seattle Storm co-owner was suspended for five home games for comments she made to fans of Cunningham. On August 16th, a security guard at an Atlanta Dream versus Indiana Fever game asked two fans to cover up their XX-XY shirts. XX-XY Athletics is a brand founded by Jennifer Say, a former gymnast and former Levi Strauss chief marketing officer, who says her brand exists to protect women's sports and spaces. Coaches including the Minnesota Lynx's Cheryl Reeve and Golden State Valkyries' Natalie Nicasse recently weighed in on the ongoing controversies. Dallas Wings coach Jose Fernandez said, "I'm not partaking in the circus and everything that takes away from our team, the league. This, expletive, is not happening in the NFL, MLB, or the NBA. All right, perspective at trans athlete debate. Cunningham's comments on transgender athlete participation and the ensuing conversation came after the U.S. Supreme Court upheld states' rights to ban transgender girls and women from participation in women's sports. There has not been an openly transgender player in the WNBA. Legislation passed in 27 states barring transgender girls and women from participating in women's sports is aimed at a small portion of the population. 1% of people aged 13 and over in the U.S. identify as transgender, according to a 2025 study by the Williams Institute at UCLA Law. The Human Rights Campaign reported in 2023 that 19% of transgender youth nationwide were playing sports, including fewer than 1,300 who played sports in school. In 2024, NCAA President Charlie Baker testified to the Senate that he knows of fewer than 10 transgender athletes out of 510,000 college athletes. Okay, that article from today's sports pages by Mitchell Northam is titled, "Why Are WNBA Games Getting Interrupted Again?" All right, we'll go to the sports in brief. Eagles Jackson has movement after leaving game by ambulance. The Philadelphia Eagles announced that running back Jaquindon Jackson has strength and movement in all of his extremities after leaving Saturday night's preseason game against the New England Patriots in an ambulance. Jackson lay motionless on the field at Gillette Stadium after appearing to be kneed in the head while making a tackle on the opening kickoff. He was placed on a backboard and stretcher and removed from the field in an ambulance before being taken to a local hospital for further evaluation. Tonight, above everything else, we thank God that Jaquindon is doing well after what was an incredibly frightening moment, Jackson's agent, Damian Butler of CMV Sports, said in a statement per The Athletic. "I just spoke with Jaquindon. He is awake, has full movement and use of all four limbs, and his CT scan came back negative. What happened tonight was frightening for everyone who witnessed it, and we are extremely grateful to the Philadelphia Eagles medical staff and all of the first responders who acted quickly and took great care of Jaquindon in those critical moments. We also sincerely appreciate all of the prayers, calls, messages, and concerns that have poured in for him tonight. With God's continued blessings, Jaquindon looks forward to rejoining his teammates and getting back to work in training camp." Jackson signed with the Eagles on August 10th after being released by Jacksonville in May. He originally signed with the Jaguars as an undrafted free agent in 2025 and spent the season on the practice squad. After playing in 12 games for Utah from 2022 to 2023, he transferred to Arkansas and rushed for 790 yards and 15 touchdowns on 149 carries. All right, that's today's news in brief. All right, that brings us to about the midway point of today's reading of the Arizona Republic for Monday, August 24th. I want to remind you, you are listening to Sun Sounds of Arizona. And remember, if you miss a program, you can get it on demand at sunsounds.org/broadcast info and audio/on demand. And you can hear Sun Sounds on your Echo Dot or smart home device. All right, to get started in our last half hour, we go to an article titled, "Iran Says Threatened U.S. Sanctions Will Fail," by Elwali and Mena Ala Eldin, and that's from Reuters. Iran's foreign minister dismissed the threat of new U.S. sanctions as a sign of desperation on August 23rd and said the expected new measures would fail to defeat Tehran. Treasury Secretary Scott Bessent, who is due to hold a press conference at 2 p.m. Eastern Time on August 24th, has threatened to impose the toughest sanctions in history on Iran. Iran's economy is already under major pressure from international sanctions. Its infrastructure has been hit repeatedly, and thousands of people have been killed in airstrikes on the Islamic Republic since the United States and Israel launched attacks on February 28th. But Tehran remains defiant after nearly 6 months of war and has brought shipping to a virtual standstill in the Strait of Hormuz, refusing to allow unauthorized oil tankers to transit a waterway that is vital for global oil shipments. The effective blockade of the strait has pushed up global oil prices. Describing what he said were repetitive scenarios, Iranian Foreign Minister Abbas Araghchi said in a video posted on Telegram, the fact that they, that's the U.S. leaders, have moved on from military operations to bring up the same old plan shows that they are desperate. He said Washington must speak to Iran respectfully to find a solution based on justice and honor. We have never been afraid, he added. All of their actions, whether blockades or other military moves they have made, have failed, and this new issue of theirs will fail as well. President Donald Trump has warned of economic consequences against any country that provides any type of lifeline to Iran, and Bessent has urged cooperation with Washington by China, which buys more than 80% of Iran's shipped oil, according to 2025 data from analytics from Kepler. China has urged diplomacy, all right, Pakistan's army chief to visit. Iran said Pakistan's army chief, Asim Manuir, would visit Tehran on August 24th as part of efforts to restore peace and security in the region, but gave few details. Pakistan has been mediating in the conflict, and a Pakistani government source said Munir would address recent developments, including the threat of new U.S. sanctions. Trump said on August 21st that Washington was observing what happens in the conflict. They would love to make a deal, but they're not ready to make the right deal, in my opinion, Trump said of Iran. U.S. attacks have severely diminished Iran's economy and devastated its navy and air force, but Tehran maintains enough missile and drone capability to impede oil tanker traffic and attack regional rivals. Iranian Parliament Speaker Mohammad Beghar Ghalibaf said on August 22nd that Tehran has received numerous messages from neighboring countries about establishing new regional security arrangements and economic cooperation. Ghalibaf did not say which countries he was referring to. He accused the United States of endangering the security of its allies in the region for the sake of Israel. Iran has discovered over 7.5 trillion cubic feet of gas in a field in the south in its Fars province, according to oil minister Mohsen Paknijad, quoted by state media on August 23rd. Given an estimated recovery ratio, Paknijad said it was possible to extract about 5,700 billion cubic feet of gas from that field. Iran has estimated its pre-war production at around 22.95 billion cubic feet per day, which translates into around 8.4 trillion cubic feet per year. All right, that article from today's paper was titled, Iran Says Threatened U.S. Sanctions Will Fail. Our next article is Kennedy's Name Obscured at Performing Arts Center. This is by Bart Jansen. The court fight has rekindled over the John F. Kennedy Center for the Performing Arts after the board voted that President Donald Trump's name must go on, even if the show doesn't, for a few years of construction. U.S. District Judge Christopher Cooper had ordered Trump's name removed from the building facade in May because Congress hadn't authorized it. Cooper also blocked the administration from closing the venue for 2 years of construction because the plans for the project were adopted too hastily. But the Kennedy name has remained obscured by scaffolding and tarps as the litigation grinds on. The board stacked with Trump allies voted August 13th to restore his name to the facade twice. So Representative Joyce Beatty, a Democrat from Ohio, asked Cooper in an emergency request on August 20th to block the latest renaming. "Is deja vu all over again," said Beatty, who serves on the Kennedy Center board. Updates in the court battle offered some behind-the-scenes details about the renovation project, for which Congress appropriated $257 million. The curtain could go up on another court hearing before September 8th, the deadline the board said for effectuating its decision to rename the building. The board decided to close the Kennedy Center during construction, which became a point of contention in the lawsuit. But Charles Matthew Floca, the center's executive director and chief operating officer, said a consultant estimated that a partial closure would nearly double the cost and time frame for the project. Delta Consulting Group told the board at the August 13th meeting that if construction partially closed the venue, it would require 4 years of revolving closures on the main level of the building and cost an estimated $580 million. Closing the main building entirely for 2 years, which the board approved, would cost $285 million. The board also agreed to restore Trump's name to the facade. They voted to rename the building the John F. Kennedy Memorial Center for the Performing Arts, restored and renovated by President Donald J. Trump. If Trump's fundraising for the project reaches $100 million, the facade would read the John F. Kennedy Memorial Center for the Performing Arts, restored and renovated by President Donald J. Trump, endowed by the Trump Kennedy Center Fund. The board also voted to name the grounds beneath the venue President Donald J. Trump Plaza. Beatty agreed that the renaming violated the congressional statute that created the center in 1964 and Cooper's order. Scaffolding and a tarp continue to block the view of Kennedy's name after Trump's name was removed on June 13th. Kennedy Center managers said scaffolding was required for water testing and structural repairs to the roof overhanging the front portico. The scaffolding also serves as a safety barrier for construction and to safeguard the marble facade of the building from reported damage. But Beatty argued that the underside of the roof eaves are 20 feet above the scaffolding, and that scaffolding hasn't been erected around the rest of the marble building to protect it or examine other parts of the roof. Enough is enough, Beatty's filing said. Defendants' contemptuous behavior must stop. All right, that article was titled Kennedy's Name Obscured at Performing Arts Center. That was by Bart Jansen. Next up is an article titled Tens of Thousands Ordered to Evacuate. And this is by Siddharth Kavale and Suzanne McGee from Reuters. Tens of thousands of people have been evacuated this weekend from the area of Reno, Nevada, and many others were under orders to leave on August 23rd as a wildfire reached the outskirts of the state's third most populous city. About 42,000 residents have been displaced or are in active evacuations, with an additional 45,000 in be prepared to evacuate status, as the Hawk Fire threatened northern Reno, local officials said August 23rd. Local TV footage showed flames approaching roads. In eyewitness video verified by Reuters, smoke from the hills billowed over nearby residential neighborhoods. Fire tracking websites showed evacuation zones extending from the Sierra Nevada hills to the University of Nevada in Northwest Reno. The fire has burned 13,000 acres so far, officials said at a press conference. The fire was human-caused and remains under investigation, they said. Three civilians and three first responders have been injured, said Shane Akerson, a commander leading fire and rescue operations. Officials first received reports of a fire off Hawk Meadow Trail at about 11:15 a.m. local time on August 22nd, said Richard Edwards, chief of Truckee Meadows Fire Protection District. Firefighters on August 22nd worked amid extreme red flag conditions, he said. Red flag conditions are a combination of warm temperatures, very low humidity, and strong winds that raise the risk of wildfires. We expect those same strong conditions to come back this afternoon, Edwards said on August 23rd. Nevada Governor Joe Lombardo declared a state of emergency late August 22nd in Washoe County, which includes Reno and parts of Lake Tahoe. This is an active and rapidly evolving situation, and I urge everyone in the affected areas to remain vigilant and follow the direction of local officials, Lombardo said in a statement. Lombardo authorized the deployment of two National Guard helicopters to help fight fires and 60 National Guard personnel to support operations with the Washoe County Sheriff's Office, officials said. The Reno Tahoe International Airport remained outside the evacuation area and commercial flights were operating normally on August 23rd. All right, that article was titled Tens of Thousands Ordered to Evacuate. Next up, we go to Today in History. And today is August 24th. On this date in 79, Mount Vesuvius erupted, destroying Pompeii and Herculaneum, killing what is believed to be thousands. The August 24th date comes from a medieval copy of a letter by Pliny the Younger. But some copies of the letter have other dates, and botanical graffiti and other evidence point to a possible fall date for the disaster. All right, from 410, an army of Visigoths led by Alaric sacked Rome. It was the first time in 800 years that Rome had been invaded, and it came to symbolize the fall of the Western Roman Empire. In 1682, the Duke of York deeded William Penn the three lower counties that make up the present state of Delaware. Penn wanted the land for Atlantic access for his colony of Pennsylvania. And in 1814, British troops captured Washington, D.C. and set fire to several government buildings. Most notable were the Capitol and the Executive Mansion, now called the White House. All right, that's today's news in brief. Next up, we go to the best of Clay Thompson. His article today is titled, Worry Less About Garden Hoses and Baby Black Widows. And again, this is from the best of Clay Thompson from the Arizona Republic of the USA Today Network from July 20th, 2012. I have a garden hose in my backyard that I use to fill a water dish for the birds. The recent storms have me wondering, can lightning hit the metal fittings on a hose and then conduct the bolt into my house? Here's the answer. You people really shouldn't worry so much or work so hard at finding new stuff to worry about. Take a deep breath, have a piece of pie, and try to stay away from election stories for a while, okay? I also try to avoid any story with a lot of numbers in it. I actually spent some time looking into this one and could not find a single thing that says your garden hose might pose a danger of conveying a lightning strike into your house. I did find one story about a guy who was standing on wet ground watering his yard with the hose who got knocked down by lightning during an electric storm. Brass and stainless steel, which are commonly used as hose fittings, will conduct electricity, and if the hose happened to be full of water, that wouldn't help any. But you have to remember that lightning usually, not necessarily always, but usually, is attracted to tall things such as trees. A garden hose on your lawn isn't exactly a lightning magnet. Or maybe your spout would ground the hose. I don't know. Grounding involves electricity, and electricity is a great mystery to me. So don't worry about it, and don't forget what I told you about stories with numbers in them. All right, here's our next question. Are black widow spiderlings born dangerous? Can they bite through your skin? Baby black widows are usually sort of orange and white and not venomous. If you were to eat them, though, I can't imagine why you would. They would be poisonous. On the other hand, adult female black widows are venomous. Adult male black widows do pack some, but very little venom, but are so puny that they can't break your skin. Lots of people think that the female black widow routinely eats the male after mating. This apparently is not true. From what I've read, she eats him only if he is smaller than she is, which he usually is, and if he is exhausted and near death after energetic mating. Now here's an interesting thing about baby black widows. If they survive being babies, they climb to the top of some plant or something and play out a long strand of spider silk and wait for the breeze to catch it. It's called ballooning. The interesting part is that if everything goes okay, they can sail along for miles this way. When it lands, the spider picks out a likely spot and builds a web and starts a life for itself. All right, that is Clay Thompson's article titled, Worry Less About Garden Hoses and Baby Black Widows. And again, that's from July 20th, 2012. Next up, we'll go to today's horoscopes, and we start with Aries, which goes from March 21st to April 19th. Awkward encounters at work. Interpersonal professional pressures may linger today. Let the situation settle. Taurus, turning your grand plans into practical action. Let the idea breathe. Today's Capricorn moon is testing your patience. Gemini, May 21st, June 21st. Heavier emotions could interfere with your ability to relax today. Does enjoying yourself feel strangely complicated under current conditions? Cancer, June 22nd, July 22nd. The vibes at home may feel a little off today. Are unsettled relationship dynamics lingering in the air? Leo, July 23rd, August 22nd. An awkward exchange may interfere with keeping things on schedule. Virgo, August 23rd, September 22nd. Creative momentum drifting away. Yesterday's enthusiasm may be fading into the distance. Let it rest. Libra, September 23rd, October 23rd. Concerned with how others perceive you, unsettled emotions may have you questioning your appearance. Scorpio, October 24th, November 21st. Loaded conversations left hanging. Communications may stall. Think twice before assuming the worst. Sagittarius, November 22nd. December 21st, a social invitation may conflict with your budget or priorities. Capricorn, December 22nd, January 19th, reflecting on a recent professional interaction, relational tension may linger in the background. Aquarius, January 20th, February 18th, is an unanswered question disturbing your peace? Let it go. Pisces, February 19th, March 20th, taking a break from your social world, a moment of intensity may lead you to distance yourself from group dynamics. All right, that is today's horoscopes. Next up, we go to Dear Abby. Her article today is titled, Dad Asks a Lot of Low-Income Live-at-Home Adult Son. Dear Abby, my middle-aged son is on the autism spectrum and has recently come back home to live with us. He left home at 19 and has always had roommates. We didn't realize that he had autism until about a year ago. We like having him here, but are having a difficult time adjusting. My son has agreed to help with bills and contribute toward groceries, but my husband thinks we should split all expenses three ways equally. My son works in the food service industry and earns a low wage, even though he puts in 32 to 34 hours a week. He eats at work most of the time and at home only twice a week. I'm retired and live on a small Social Security check. My husband makes more than twice what my son and I make. I think we should contribute based on our income, and I feel that my son and I should contribute 20% each toward food and other bills. Every time I try to discuss this with my husband, he gets angry and accuses me of taking advantage of him. This is from Desperate Mom. Dear Mom, I assume you want your son to stay with you for the long term. Does your husband feel the same? Is it possible he's being difficult about money so your son will move out again? The phrase on the autism spectrum covers a wide range of needs, so I'm not in a position to weigh in on what you should expect of your son. A licensed family counselor who specializes in autism may be able to help you and your husband understand how much your son is capable of contributing. All right. Dear Abby, my fiance Dustin and I have been a couple for 5 years. We live together and are fairly happy. The problem is his gaming habits. At first, it wasn't an issue because I also play the occasional video game. Since moving into our own place, I've noticed Dustin has started spending a tremendous amount of time on these video games. From the time he wakes up around 1 p.m. until right after he gets off work around 10 p.m., he'll log in and play for hours. Most nights he doesn't come to bed until 5 a.m. With all his free time, he doesn't help clean or cook, and I get none of his attention. I'm not sure where I go from here. I've spoken to him about this habit, but he doesn't see any issue because he grew up constantly playing games. I need some guidance on this issue because it's driving a wedge in our relationship. This is from Game Over in North Carolina. Dear Game Over, Dustin doesn't see any issue with the status quo because it isn't a problem for him. He's got a pretty good deal. You do the cooking and the cleaning and contribute to half the expenses, but you're not even getting companionship. Tell your fiance you need more from him because this isn't what you signed up for when you moved in together. Offer him the option of couples counseling so your issues can be mediated. All right, that article from Dear Abby was titled, Dad Asks a Lot of Low-Income Live-at-Home Adult Son. All right, we have time for a few comics, and we will go to Beetle Bailey's comic today. And we got the cook in Beetle Bailey's, kind of with a sad, sad look on his face, but he's just yelling out, let's go, men, chow down. Then you can see Beetle and one of his peers walking up to the counter, and a cookie says, the more you eat tonight, the fewer the leftovers. All right, Beetle Bailey by Greg Byrne and Neil Walker. From the Pickles comic by Brian Crane, we got the young grandson, Nelson, walking up to Earl, his grandfather, and he says, have you always had bad eyesight, Grandpa? And Grandpa Earl responds, yep, ever since I was a kid. I remember the first time I put on a pair of glasses. I looked at a tree and was amazed that it was made of individual leaves. Up until then, I thought the leaves were one big glob, kind of like green cotton candy on a stick. And then Nelson goes, "I'd like some green cotton candy." And Earl responds, "It was actually a bit of a disappointment." All right, that was Pickles by Brian Crane. Next up, we go to Baby Blues by Rick Kirkman and Jerry Scott. And we have a mom pouring Hammy a bowl, it looks like some milk, into his bowl of cereal. And she's asking him, "Any plans for today, Hammy?" And he looks up at his mom and says, "Baseball." And then he grabs his spoon and gets ready to eat and goes, "And football, and roller hockey, and tennis, and frisbee golf, and soccer, and bike riding, and swimming." And then his mom kind of folds her arms with the milk carton still in her hands and goes, "Cramming it all in before school begins, huh?" And he goes, "Please don't use the S word." All right, that's today's Baby Blues, again by Rick Kirkman and Jerry Scott. All right, that's going to bring us to the close of today's reading of the Arizona Republic for Monday, August 24th. I'm volunteer reader Philip Varellan. Thanks for joining us, and remember to stay tuned for further great programming right here on Sun Sounds of Arizona.
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1: This is Cody Boynes on Monday, August 24th, reading for the Talking Information Center. This morning, reading for the Washington Post. Secret White House bunker undercuts Trump's ballroom lawsuit, ex-officials say. The White House already has a nuclear-proof facility buried deep underground and built in secret after 9/11. President Donald Trump has claimed that the White House needs a massive new ballroom because it would provide him with a future presence with a secure, hardened facility. But former officials say the argument fails to acknowledge that the presidential complex already has one. More than a decade ago, federal officials built a highly protected bunker embedded deep underground that can shelter the president and his top aides in a national security emergency, according to three former officials. The facility, which was secretly completed during the Obama administration, can house dozens of people for up to multiple weeks, two former officials said. It's buried more than 60 feet underneath the White House complex and built to withstand a nuclear blast, two of the officials said, ensuring the president and his team have a secure command center to run the country in time of extreme duress. The bunker's existence, the former officials said, undercuts the Trump administration emerging legal argument in the ongoing lawsuit over the $600 million ballroom complex's construction, that the facility must be completed due to its significance for U.S. national security. The people spoke on the condition of anonymity to discuss elements of the secretive facility, some of which have not been previously reported. The Washington Post is withholding some details of the bunker and its construction in order to not compromise sensitive White House security protocols. Asked about Trump's assertions about the need for a new military complex, the White House defended the project and criticized past officials for discussing existing security structures. The East Wing modernization project is inextricably tied to the security of the president, the White House grounds, and the certain security infrastructure assets, said White House spokesperson Davis Ingle in a statement. Recent events such as the foiled attack on the historic UFC Freedom 250 event at the White House proves exactly why the East Wing modernization project is severely needed for large-scale events, which include drone-proof structures and drone ports, among other critical security enhancements, Ingle added. Chief Justice John G. Roberts, Jr. issued an order Friday allowing the Trump administration to continue ballroom work in the short term as the Supreme Court weighs an emergency appeal in a lawsuit challenging whether the construction requires the approval of Congress. A U.S. district judge and a federal appeals panel have both ordered the administration to stop building the ballroom until lawmakers authorize the project. But the judges carved out an exception. Construction on national security needs, such as planned military complex underneath the ballroom, can continue. In August, court filings supporting the White House's case, Trump's top national security team urged the Supreme Court to allow the project to proceed. The construction, they said, comes as the president faces rising threats from foreign adversaries and terrorists, alongside advances in commercial drone technology that could more effectively target White House grounds. Trump officials argue the ballroom complex would provide essential security upgrades to the president's residence and help guarantee the U.S. government could continue functioning during a crisis. White House Deputy Chief of Staff Stephen Miller wrote in his filing that the facility serves continuity of government interest by ensuring that the president and senior national security staff are able to operate from a protected facility during an attack on the nation's capital. Army Secretary Dan Driscoll has repeatedly asserted the ballroom's construction would help resolve an emergency in the White House's defensive posture posed by the spread of military-grade drones. Driscoll told the Supreme Court in an August 13 filing that the completing of the ballroom complex was necessary so Trump could run the country in a crisis. Securing this reinforced subterranean node guarantees uninterrupted command and control in place. Driscoll wrote, calling the project a non-discretionary prerequisite to ensure that the president can maintain continuity of government, uninterrupted operations, and effectively exercise national command authority during attack or global crisis. The arguments echo the Trump administration's increasing effort to rely on national security as a way to justify the ballroom's completion. Trump has taken to calling the project a military complex in his public comments and a social media post, and has repeatedly posted AI renderings of drones, troops, and even fuel tanker trucks stationed on the future East Wing roof to press his case. The ballroom is so much a military component with the drones and the bomb shelters, Trump told reporters on the South Lawn on Wednesday. The White House has been racing to complete the project before any court-ordered halt takes effect. Officials told the Supreme Court earlier this month that the construction was about 65% complete and that about 250 workers are working 20 hours per day, 7 days a week, to quickly finish it. The structure goes 5 stories deep into the ground, and much of the underground work has been completed, the administration said. The project is already 70 feet above ground in some places, officials told the Supreme Court. After asserting in court last year that the secure portion of the project could be carried out independently of the ballroom, the administration has reversed its argument. Major General Garrett R. Hoffman, director of the White House Military Office, told the Supreme Court that the above-ground ballroom and below-ground military facility are inextricably intertwined elements, and that the new construction provides extraordinary protection to these spaces that has not been available in the past. Officials also have stressed that the concrete, steel, and other materials used for both parts of the project are being chosen for national security reasons. In court filings, they detailed how the ballroom's construction materials are intended to stop bombs, rockets, missiles, and even nuclear blasts. It is, in a very large way, a safe room for the presidency and the continuity of government, wrote Joshua Fisher, a senior White House official who is managing the project, in his Supreme Court filing. The two former officials noted that this same argument had been invoked 2 decades ago to construct the White House's existing subterranean bunker that is hardened against the nuclear blasts and other threats. They questioned why the administration has suggested that the White House lacks such a secure location, including one that could help ensure a functioning government in the national security crises. They also contrasted secretive efforts to build the existing bunker to the current project. Details about the secure White House facility are among the most closely guarded secrets in the U.S. government, the former officials said. And its construction was concealed from many lawmakers, administration officials, and the public. During the new ballroom's construction, Trump has repeatedly revealed private aspects of the planned East Wing military complex, such as its medical capabilities and drone port. And the renovation has occurred in public view, potentially allowing foreign adversaries to spy once hidden elements of the White House complex, a threat Trump officials invoked in their court filings to urge that construction continue. Trump has separately accused the National Trust for Historic Preservation, the organization that sued to halt the ballroom's construction, of being treasonous. He has claimed that the nonprofit group, which Congress charged with helping preserve historic buildings, was asked not to file a lawsuit for national security reasons. I said the problem with the suit, I told them this, is that we have many military things in this ballroom, and ideally, they shouldn't be revealed, Trump said in the Oval Office on August 17th. But now they are revealed, so the world knows about it. The National Trust filings have not revealed any new information about the ballroom project that Trump or the administration did not previously disclose. National Trust officials also told the Post that they were never briefed on the bunker, that they were not asked by the Trump or the White House to file a lawsuit, and that they sued to halt the ballroom because they believe the president does not have the authority to unilaterally make wholesale changes to the historic White House grounds. Trump officials did share classified information directly with U.S. District Judge Richard J. Leone, as he weighed the National Trust arguments beginning last year. Leone ultimately ordered a halt to the ballroom construction, but said the administration could keep working on the underground military complex. The White House's protections for presidents have evolved as threats have increased. For decades, the White House bunker was limited to a small facility located in the basement of the East Wing, built during World War II to help protect President Franklin D. Roosevelt in case of an emergency. That site, known as the Presidential Emergency Operations Center, or PEOC, is where the Secret Service hurried Vice President Dick Cheney and First Lady Laura Bush during the 9/11 terrorist attacks. The attacks on September 11th prompted the White House to begin work on a much more secure facility, said journalist Ronald Kessler, who referenced construction of the bunker in his 2018 book, The Trump White House, Changing the Rules of the Game. The upgraded facility, he wrote, was completed during the Obama administration, had a months-long food supply, and was equipped with its own self-contained airflow system. It's a serious issue. What could be more important than maintaining continuity of government, said Kessler, who supports the Trump administration's efforts to expand the White House security facilities through the Ballroom Project. Kessler and the former officials who spoke with the Post acknowledged the necessity of providing the president with a secure facility amid ongoing serious threats. Trump has faced multiple assassination attempts, the latest of which from Iran earlier in the summer, prompted the Secret Service to stage an elaborate ruse that ended with the president flying back from the NATO summit in Ankara on a separate aircraft apart from Air Force One. Still, the two former officials questioned the White House's public case that the existing architecture is insufficiently hardened. The existing site, the two people said, is buried deep into the Washington bedrock, accessible by a private elevator and built specifically to protect the president from a vast array of threats, including an attack from a weapon of mass destruction. Its specifications, the former official said, include many of the safety protocols the White House is describing in an attempt to justify the new ballroom complex. The former officials also warned that the administration's abrupt decision to demolish the East Wing and expose

to allow for whatever comes next, something that would be disruptive and extremely dangerous. Similar arguments have not swayed lower court judges. Leon, the district judge who first ordered the administration in March to halt its ballroom construction, chastised Trump officials for arguing that they need to complete the project for safety and security reasons. Here is the bottom line, Leon wrote in a follow-up ruling in April. Defendants themselves forged ahead and created this coordinated and managed safety hazard on White House grounds. Doctors say Trump's weight poses a significant health risk. The president has gained about 20 pounds since his campaign, according to his statements and those aides. President Donald Trump has faced scrutiny for bruising on his hands, swelling in his ankles, and apparent drowsiness, among other questions about his health. Some doctors say they're worried about another risk, the 23 pounds that Trump has gained since the last campaign for president. In August of 2023, when he was charged in Georgia in an election interference case, Trump's booking record listed his weight as 215 pounds. He weighed 238 pounds in May of this year, according to a medical report released by the White House that month. That would make him about 1.6 pounds shy of being classified as obese, as he was in 2019 and 2020, given his height of 6'3". Trump's medical measurements have long been dissected, and it's unclear where the 2023 weight figure originated. But the president has appeared heavier in photos than he did during his campaign, and the administration said he gained 14 pounds between his most recent annual medical checkups. White House physicians have said that they've advised Trump, who has made little secret of his love for fast food and his distaste for intense exercise, to focus on weight loss, improving his diet, and sustained physical activity. Outside doctors put it more directly. The 80-year-old president would be safer if he reduced his waistline. We know that obesity is a strong risk factor for numerous health issues, as well as premature disability and death, said Scott Kahan, the director for National Center for Weight and Wellness and a George Washington University physician. Addressing obesity to protect the president's health should be a priority, similar to ensuring Secret Service protections for his life. The White House did not directly respond to questions about Trump's weight, pointing instead to his energy and stamina. Trump has demonstrated signs of healthy aging. His weekly White House schedule frequently includes intense periods of meetings, press events, and public remarks. He spends many weekends playing golf. His physicians have repeatedly said that they've been impressed by his energy, cognitive fitness, and other positive markers. I told him he could do a better job with his diet and he would be a little healthier if he exercised and lost some weight. But other than that, he was in outstanding shape for his age. Ronnie Jackson, who served as Trump's physician in his first term, wrote in a 2022 memoir. But Trump's weight is a risk factor. Medical experts have said, acknowledging that many Americans struggle with similar challenges. More than 40% of adult Americans are obese, and an additional 30% plus are overweight, according to federal data. Health Secretary Robert F. Kennedy Jr. and other senior officials have said that helping reduce Americans' weight should be a priority as part of their campaign to make America healthy again and help people live longer lives. The president also has repeatedly invoked weight, his own and others, in public remarks. It is a favorite taunt he uses against opponents such as Illinois Governor J.B. Pritzker and his former advisor Chris Christie. I would never call anybody fat, Trump said in the speech at last month's White House Correspondents' Dinner, where he mocked the idea of Christie and Representative Jerry Nadler, Democrat from New York, fighting over a cheesecake. I have my own problems, you know. Trump has sometimes quipped about his own appearance, saying he hasn't wanted to wear a bulletproof vest because they make him look fat. He also jokingly defended his diet. Maybe junk food is good and the other food is no good, Trump said in an Oval Office in May. I know many, many people that all they do is watch their weight. They're this, they're that, and they kick the bucket. And here we are. I feel great. In a statement, the White House praised Trump's fitness and contrasted him to predecessor Joe Biden. President Trump's sharpness, unmatched energy, relentless work ethic, and historic accessibility stand in the stark contrast to what we saw during the last administration, when Democrats and the legacy media intentionally covered up Joe Biden's

0: serious mental and physical decline from the American people. Spokesman Davis Ingles said in a statement, President Trump is the sharpest and most accessible president in American history, who is working nonstop to solve problems and deliver on his promises. The White House did not respond to other questions about the president's health, including physicians' recommendations this year that Trump addressed his weight and whether he has ever taken a GLP-1 anti-obesity drug. Trump said he has never taken a GLP-1 drug. Trump's diet and weight have been scrutinized across his political career, with his love for McDonald's a staple. Pressed by interviewer Barbara Walters in 2015 on whether there was anything they could do to change their father, Trump's children eventually conceded that they didn't like his diet. I want him to eat healthier, Ivanka Trump told Walters. Trump also discussed his weight in a September 2016 appearance on the Dr. Oz show. A letter released by Trump's personal physician that month said he weighed 236 pounds. The one thing I would like to do is to be able to drop 15, 20 pounds, Trump told Mehmet Oz, the show's host, now the Medicare and Medicaid chief in Trump's administration, saying that it was difficult because of his lifestyle. Trump has since joked about the experience. I went on his show and he determined that I should lose weight, the president said earlier this year, reflecting on the conversation with Oz. He said, I think you should lose weight. I said, I don't need you saying that in front of millions of people. You don't have to tell me that. Contrary to his goal, Trump grew heavier during his first term as president. Jackson, in January of 2018, said that Trump weighed 239 pounds, about 1 pound shy of being classified as obese under body mass index calculations. I think it is a reasonable goal over the next year or so is to lose 10 to 15 pounds, Jackson told reporters that month. We talked about diet and exercise a lot. He's more enthusiastic about the diet part than the exercise part, but we're going to do both. It is unclear whether Trump adopted any changes to his diet or began more exercising during his first term, and the spokespeople for the White House and Jackson did not respond to questions about it. Sean Conley, Jackson's successor, said in a February 2019 that Trump weighed 243 pounds, making him technically obese. Conley, in June of 2020, said Trump weighed 244 pounds. 4 months later, Trump contracted a serious case of COVID-19, the impact of which is linked with obesity, physicians have found. The president received the then-experimental antibody cocktail produced by Regeneron that he credited with help saving his life. He left office in January of 2021. Trump was noticeably thinner as he announced another campaign for president in 2023. A doctor's note released by the campaign in November said that he had reduced his weight through an improved diet and continued daily physical activity. Trump has continued to face questions in his second term about his waist. Those questions were renewed recently after Stat News reported that the administration has worked with Eli Lilly to expedite access to a new weight loss medication for an unnamed patient who was 79 at the time. The White House has denied that Trump received the drug retatrutide, which is more powerful than traditional GLP-1 medications. Eli Lilly said it could not comment on any individual patient's medical prescription, including whether Trump had ever been prescribed retatrutide, a GLP-1, or other drugs. Some doctors who declined to comment specifically on Trump disagreed on how to interpret a hypothetical 80-year-old patient with a BMI of 30. BMI is a great screening tool, but it's not everything, said a physician who specializes in obesity, who said she has treated patients in their 70s and 80s with obesity and that the weight could be a secondary issue to other markers of health. At this age, it's less about a number, but more about what is the perfect body fat. What are we trying to improve, including overall health, function, body fat, she said. David Kessler, who served as head of the Food and Drug Administration under George H.W. Bush and Bill Clinton, said that he was deeply concerned about the Americans' excess body fat, which he says contributes to premature death. The fat around the midsection, that visceral adiposity, is fat around our liver, pancreas, and our heart, where it doesn't belong, Kessler said. For his part, Trump has said he was wary of growing heavier, invoking former President William Howard Taft, who weighed more than 300 pounds. He was our heaviest president, and I have to be careful because I don't want to supersede his record, Trump told Second Lady Usha Vance in a podcast posted last month. And a thing like that would be possible if I allowed it to happen. U.S.-Canada breakdown shows limits of Trump's aggressive trade strategy. It's a big setback, one analyst said, noting that other countries unhappy with the president's trade deals are probably watching closely. The shocking collapse of U.S.-Canada trade talks is the latest sign that President Donald Trump's bulldozer approach to remaking the nation's trade relationships may be reaching its limits. The president tried in recent days to use an untested legal power to force Canada to swallow trade concessions. Instead, Canadian Prime Minister Mark Carney quit the negotiations rather than accept a lengthening list of U.S. demands. As a result, 50% U.S. tariffs took effect early Saturday on an array of Canadian products, including hockey sticks and Crown Royal whiskey. As Carney prepared to walk away, a rare example of a foreign leader telling the president enough, Trump was retreating on another trade front. On Friday, after insisting more than a year that tariffs do not affect consumer prices, he lifted tariffs on beef imports, saying the move would lead to lower grocery prices. The two developments, coupled with legal challenges to Trump's tariffs, leave the president's signature economic policy in a state of flux. It is a big setback for Trump's trade policy. We're at a juncture where other countries may be very closely watching how this plays out, as they are also becoming increasingly frustrated with the demands that the U.S. is placing on them in these largely one-sided trade agreements, said Wendy Cutler, a former U.S. trade negotiator who is now a senior vice president at the Asia Society Policy Institute. Indeed, the United States has negotiated 10 reciprocal trade agreements over the past year with nations such as Malaysia, Cambodia, and Argentina, along with other trade frameworks with the European Union, the United Kingdom, and Japan. Hearing of the concessions that the U.S. offered Canada, including reductions in tariffs on industrial metals, some trading partners may demand revisions to their deals, Cutler said. Administration officials have approached each bargaining round convinced of two things: decades of U.S. trade policy hollowed out the nation's manufacturing communities, and a muscular new approach leveraging the appeal of the $32 trillion U.S. economy can force other nations to give way and encourage the reindustrialization of the U.S. For the administration, trade negotiations are not a contest of equals. The talks start from the premise that the U.S. negotiating partners must make concessions, opening their markets, and in some cases promising to invest in the United States simply to win a reprieve from unilateral U.S. trade barriers. Both Jamison Greer, the president's chief trade negotiator, and Treasury Secretary Scott Bessent have publicly complained that Canada and China are the only nations that retaliated for the tariffs that Trump imposed last year. The administration sees its actions as restoring fairness to an imbalanced global trade system, making such retaliation unjustified. But China's tough stance last year, which included a temporary interruption of essential rare earth minerals, paid off. The president lowered his triple-digit tax on imports from China and reached a trade truce in an October meeting with Chinese leader Xi Jinping, who is due in Washington on September 4th for more talks. The Canada negotiations were aimed at averting the new 50% tariffs which Trump had threatened in July unless Carney dropped retaliatory measures imposed in response to earlier U.S. tariffs. On Tuesday, Trump delayed his initial deadline, posting on Truth Social, that the two sides had reached a deal and needed 3 days to finalize the documents. The subsequent breakdown spotlighted tensions in the president's strategy, including questions over the durability of any deal reached with the U.S. administration. After all, the U.S. and Canada, along with Mexico, already have a trade deal. The United States-Mexico-Canada Agreement, the USMCA of 2020, which Trump hailed at the time as the largest, fairest, most balanced, and modern trade agreement ever achieved. But this year, the president threatened to quit the deal and demanded sweeping changes to it, aimed at promoting more U.S. manufacturing. He also imposed tariffs on Canadian goods starting last year, a breach of the accord. On Saturday, speaking in Ottawa, Carney alluded to the difficulty of negotiating with the mercurial president. "We've recognized from the start that America has changed," Carney said. "We recognize that sometimes its signature is written in pencil." Negotiating with the U.S. is also complicated by divisions within the administration. All top officials share Trump's goal of spurring domestic manufacturing. But as Greer haggled with the Canadians this past week, a split emerged over the U.S. Trade Representative's willingness to reduce an existing 50% tariff on aluminum derivatives to 25% in return for Canadian concessions. At a White House meeting, White House Trade Advisor Peter Navarro and Commerce Secretary Howard Lutnick, whose department administration administers the national security tariffs, clashed with Greer, representing industry views that the higher aluminum tariffs were needed to encourage domestic manufacturing. Navarro and Lutnick were both yelling at Greer, saying, "What are you doing? This is stupid. You know, we're not giving these things away," said one industry representative who spoke on the condition of anonymity to describe the confidential talks. Late in the talks, the U.S. sought to exclude from tariff reductions heavy trucks produced in Ontario, such as the Ford F-350 and the F-450 and the GM Silverado. Over time, that would make it more uneconomic for the automakers to keep making the vehicles in Canada, Carney said. The administration also sought to restrict Canada's right to sign trade deals with other countries, a key part of Carney's strategy to reduce dependence on its increasingly unreliable southern neighbor. The White House did not respond Saturday to a request for comment. On Sunday, after the story was published, the administration disputed portions of Carney's account. "There was no language that would prevent Canada from making trade agreements with other countries," said a USTR official, speaking on the condition of anonymity per department policy to discuss negotiations. "We did express concerns verbally regarding trade agreements that would allow a flood of subsidized or dumped steel or aluminum from other countries and flag this as an area for continued dialogue." Trump's undiplomatic style, including saying that Canada should surrender its sovereignty to become the 51st U.S. state, made it hard politically for the Canadian leader to accept a deal. Public opinion in Canada has turned fiercely anti-American. "A 160-year trading relationship has found its red line," said Flavio Volpe, president of the Automotive Parts Manufacturers Association in Toronto. "Demanding that your closest trading partner mirror your trade policy with third countries is akin to asking them to surrender agency over foreign policy. This episode shows that doesn't work no matter the disproportionate market leverage of the USA." Trump also has a general disregard for the $3.4 trillion worth of merchandise that the U.S. imports annually. Speaking in June about his North American neighbors, the president told reporters in the Oval Office, "We don't need anything that Canada has. We don't need anything that Mexico has. But they need everything that we have. We don't need their cars. We don't need their lumber. And we don't need their energy. We don't need anything that they have." In fact, U.S. farmers rely on Canadian sources for nearly 80% of the potash fertilizer they use each year, according to the U.S. Geological Survey. Northern border states, including New York, Michigan, Vermont, Minnesota, and Maine, run on electricity produced by Canadian hydropower, and Midwestern refineries are optimized to process heavy sour crude oil from Canada, helping keep gas prices lower than they otherwise would be, according to the Federal Reserve Bank of Kansas City. Total U.S.-Canada trade each year exceeds $700 billion. The talks failure leaves businesses on both sides of the border burdened by a sudden jump in costs. Small businesses in the U.S. will face an especially sharp cash crunch as they must pay tariffs before their customers pay them 30 or 60 days later, said Jason Miller, a professor of supply chain management at Michigan State University. "I expect a significant drop in a lot of these different import categories because importers simply can't afford to bring them in. That may mean certain products not on the store shelves," said Miller. In other cases, companies will struggle to find a domestic alternative to Canadian goods, especially for intermediate products such as packaging materials. So they will continue importing and pass along some of the 50% cost shock to their customer. On Saturday, Carney said Canada will retaliate on September 8th for the new tariffs with its own trade measures. By delaying his response, he is leaving time for cooler heads to prevail, analysts said. Then the parties come back to the table. North America is too integrated for it to unravel on the basis of a deal that was put together over 14 days, says Dan Ujjo, a trade lawyer in Columbus, Ohio. If a deal had been reached this weekend, it would have paved the way for the official start of negotiations between the two nations over the proposed USMCA changes. Instead, the administration now must manage a cycle of retaliation and counter-retaliation while perhaps facing a new courtroom fight over the legality of Trump's 50% tariffs, which were imposed under a never-before-used 1930 trade law. Meanwhile, Trump's 50% tariffs on goods ranging from hockey sticks to alcohol are expected to raise prices for American consumers less than 3 months before the November 3rd midterm elections, which have the potential to give Democrats control of Congress. Those election polls show are expected to turn on voters' frustrations with the rising cost of living. Five abdominal pain symptoms that mean you should go right to the ER right now. These warning signs, some surprising, indicate you might need urgent attention. Every now and then I feel sick to my stomach, but I'm not sure how sick enough to go to the ER. What should I do? Many patients call their physician's office overnight to get a gut check on a worrisome symptom, and they leave with the same answer. When in doubt, just go to the emergency room. It's rarely the answer someone wants. If they're calling instead of already driving over, it's often because they're hoping to hear reassurance that they don't need to go to the hospital at 2 a.m. Believe me, as a physician and as a patient, I've been on both sides of that conversation. The problem is, it is impossible to tell someone definitively they're fine without actually checking their vitals, performing a physical exam, and potentially running some tests. Most people recognize that when their pain is a 10 out of 10, or when they see their toilet bowl filling up with bright red blood, they need help. But over years of taking patients' calls overnight, I've heard many symptoms that immediately raise red flags, even when they don't seem alarming to someone without medical training. While not meant as an individualized medical advice, here are a few warning signs, some surprising, that your abdominal pain may need urgent attention. Pain that's worse when you cough. If your belly pain feels worse when you cough, jump. Or if you're in a car and you roll over a bump, that may signal an emergency condition called periodontitis. Periodontitis refers to inflammation of the lining of your abdominal cavity, the space beneath your chest cavity where abdominal organs hang out together. That space becomes inflamed, or if something bursts open, a perforated bowel, appendix, or a cyst. To help make the diagnosis, a physician may order imaging studies or check for rebound tenderness. Pain that's worse, not when they press down on your abdomen, but when they release pressure. If a doctor confirms you have periodontitis, it could mean you'll need surgery. So don't wait to get evaluated if that sounds like you. You stopped farting. This is no laughing matter. If you're experiencing abdominal pain and haven't been able to bowel movements or passing flatus, it could be a sign of bowel obstruction. That's an emergency. Fever and yellowing of the skin or eyes. Abdominal pain, especially on the right side of your body, accompanied by fever, is already a problem. It could be a sign of appendicitis or other intestinal infection, but you should also watch out for the symptom. Yellowing of the skin, which medical professionals call jaundice, or yellowing of the whites of the eyes. This could mean you have an infection of the bile ducts. Stool that's black and shiny like your smartphone. When we think of blood, we picture shiny and red, but that's not always the case. Black stool can also be a sign of blood. When blood mixes with your stomach acid, it can turn black and tarry. And no, really, really dark brown stool, isn't it? I usually ask patients if it was like black, like the color of their smartphone screens. And if you're throwing up, that mixture of acid and bloods can look like coffee grounds. If that describes what you're seeing, you may need an emergency procedure called an EGD to find out to treat the source of the bleeding. Dizziness or feeling like you're faint. Anytime you have abdominal pain and dizziness, it's an emergency until proved otherwise. That's because it could be a sign of internal bleeding leading to low blood pressure. Sometimes the cause is painful, such as a peptic ulcer. Sometimes it isn't. For instance, diverticular bleeding famously produces painless, bright red blood, and a lot of it into the toilet bowl. This happens when a vessel in a small pocket of the colon called a diverticula bursts. What I want patients to know. The average person survives a ruptured abdominal aortic aneurysm less than 50% of the time, even with immediate surgery. They are uncommon in young people, but the risk raises with age. About 1.4% of the people ages 50 to 84 have one. What most of my patients don't know is that they're supposed to screen for abdominal aortic aneurysms in all men ages 65 to 75 who have ever smoked cigarettes or at least 100 over the course of their lifetime. While some people who have them may notice a pulsating mass in their abdomen, these aneurysms are often totally asymptomatic for years until they burst. That's why anyone who suddenly feels dizzy and feels pain in their belly, even without seeing blood in the toilet, should get help fast. Screening involves a one-time quick outpatient ultrasound to see if you have an aneurysm. And depending on the size and growth, we may offer surgery to fix it before it ever becomes an emergency. We typically screen just once in a person's lifetime, but if an aneurysm is detected, your physician may follow up with a repeat surveillance ultrasounds in future. The problem is that we're doing an abysmal job with screening. Only 4% of eligible men in the United States have been screened, despite the strong recommendations by the U.S. Preventive Services Task Force. That means many deaths could be prevented if more people knew about it. So if this is news to you or to your father, brother, or husband who should be screened, have this conversation and get the ultrasound done. Texas conservatives are breaking rank and pledging to vote Democrat. Republicans who are angry at Governor Greg Abbott's refusal to block data centers are giving his Democratic challenger hope for an upset. Twyla Lowry plans to do something this November she could not have imagined doing even a few months ago. She's going to vote for a Democrat. That would be Gina Hinojosa, running to prevent Republican Greg Abbott from winning a record fourth term as governor. Hinojosa, 52, has a fairly standard platform of Democratic issues: end state school vouchers and lower health care, grocery, and utility costs. She has even promised to send every Texan $1,500 from the state rainy day fund. But for Lowry, a retired social worker and special education teacher in the central Texas city of about 100,000, all that matters is Hinojosa wants to impose a moratorium on data center projects and Abbott doesn't. He's pushing for them. Everything is so shady, said Lowry, 56, who had voted for Abbott all three times. Lowry, a conservative Christian and lifelong Republican, said she's not switching parties. In fact, she plans to vote for Republican Attorney General Ken Paxton in his race for U.S. Senate. But her willingness to split her ticket for even one race is a sign that Texas political landscape, at least this cycle, is scrambling in an unprecedented ways that could result in surprising statewide wins for the Democratic Party. A recent Fox News poll showed Hinojosa, a lawyer and state legislator based in Austin, within a point of Abbott, a sign of weakness in a state where the GOP usually boasts a 9 to 12 point advantage. This week, the nonpartisan Cook Political Report shifted the governor's race from solid to likely Republican. The picture in the U.S. Senate race to replace John Cornyn is even tighter, according to Cook, which lists the contest as a toss-up between Paxton and Democratic State Representative James Tallarico. This wouldn't be the first time polls have given Democrats reason to hope for an upset, only to be disappointed on Election Day. In Texas, Republicans have shown a reluctance to split tickets over the past several decades. Republicans control the levers of power in Texas, and a Democrat hasn't won statewide office since 1994. Texas last elected a Democratic governor in 1990, Ann Richards, and a Democratic senator in 1988, Lloyd Benson. Now, some conservatives and right-leaning independents say they plan to vote Democrat in protest, dissatisfied with how the GOP is handling issues such as data centers, water, electricity, schools, and the economy. Even more unusual is how vocal some of these conservatives are about their dissatisfaction. They've adopted a slogan, "Break Rank," an indication that they are not content simply to sit out the election, but want to punish their party with a vote for the opposition. Lifelong Republican voter Tom Weeks met with Hinojosa recently wearing a homemade "Break Rank" t-shirt. "My party has failed," said Weeks, 66, who retired from the paper supply business to the North Texas suburb of Granbury, where he's been fighting both data centers and a Bitcoin mine that arrived a few years ago, bringing round-the-clock noise. "Nothing has been done by our party to help," Weeks said. "Any Republican who has been in office since we started this fight, I'm not going to vote for them." Conservative friends accuse Weeks of making a deal with the devil, but he's defiant. "We're going to vote for whoever we think understands our plight, and she does," he said of Hinojosa. Rena Schroeder, who ran unsuccessfully as a Republican for state Senate seat last March, recently attended a Tallarico campaign event featuring Hinojosa as at the Civic Center in Killeen, and she said she plans to vote Democrat. Schroeder, who now identifies as independent, helped start a Break Rank group that she said has drawn about 100 voters. "We're calling it Breaking Rank because of the level of corruption in the Republican Party," she said. "We the people are breaking rank." Hinojosa is hopeful she can shave off enough votes among independents, rural, and suburban conservatives to win. Before she spoke at the PACT event near Temple, Hinojosa met with local Democrats to discuss their pitch to swing voters. A volunteer asked Hinojosa, who's from the border city of Brownsville, how to persuade Latino Trump voters to return to the Democratic Party. "A lot of them have buyer's remorse," Hinojosa said, noting she's spoken with some upset by recent fatal ICE shootings. "We can invite them back in. That creates an opportunity for us. They're not saying, yay, Democrats, but they're saying, we don't want this." In an interview afterward with The Post, Hinojosa emphasized the national implications of her race. "A Democratic governor," she said, "would block a Republican-controlled Texas legislature from further congressional gerrymandering in favor of the GOP. There can be no path to a Democratic-controlled Congress when that happens," Hinojosa said. "Once they hold on and rig those elections, how do you get it back?" This week, Hinojosa debuted an ad attacking Abbott on data centers. "Our job is to raise enough money to tell people who I am and what I'm about. We don't have to raise as much money as him, just enough to do that," she said, noting that Republicans poured millions into Corinne's campaign, yet he still lost his primary. Abbott's campaign so far has largely focused on Democrats broadly rather than singling out Hinojosa. The contrast in this election couldn't be clearer. Democrats want higher taxes and support policies like defunding the police, abolishing prisons, and boys playing in girls' sports. Governor Abbott is focused on the issues that matter to Texas families, slashing property taxes and lowering the cost of the health care, insurance, electricity, housing, and education, Eduardo Leal, press secretary for the Abbott campaign, said in a statement. If Texas Republicans split their tickets, it's not clear which Texas Democrats stand to benefit most. Weeks and Lowry said they won't vote for Tallarico because they consider him too liberal. Others like Glenda Berg plan to vote for Tallarico and Hinojosa. Berg, 84, a retired bookkeeper and lifelong Republican who lives in Temple and Belton and whose daughter attended the Hinojosa event, said she voted for Abbott and Trump three times but has been appalled by the president acting against what democracy is based on. In particular, she says she is opposed to the mid-decade congressional redistricting that Republicans championed at Trump's urging. "I'm very disappointed with the way Abbott follows everything Trump says and he does," she said. Some Texas political experts question whether Hinojosa can win without Tallarico prevailing at the top of the ticket. The question is this: will there be this rising tide, this blue wave? If it takes out Paxton, who will be next? Said Mark Jones, a political science professor at Rice University. For Hinojosa to win, she needs to do three things. Win an overwhelming majority of the Democratic vote, which she seems on track to do. Second, win the support of the independent voters by a 2-to-1 margin, which she seems to be doing, and three, win at least 10-15% of the Republican vote. Still, Texas is reliably Republican, and Abbott has a record of turning out the base. Abbott going down would be an earthquake, Jones said. Jones predicted Abbott will hammer Hinojosa in the coming weeks of his attack ads, highlighting her liberal legislative record. As a state lawmaker for the past 9 years, Hinojosa fought the state school voucher program, helped lead a legislative walkout in 2025 that delayed passage of a new congressional redistricting map, and voted against redistricting transgender medical care for minors and limiting abortion access in the state. That might give pause to those voters who say they're going to vote for Hinojosa as a protest against Abbott, he said. James Henson, director of the Texas Politics Project at the University of Texas at Austin, said the unusually competitive election is challenging Republicans' allegiance, but cautioned that in Texas, it's going to take a lot for a Republican to vote for a Democrat. Logan Olson stopped by the Tallarico Hinojosa event in Killeen last week. A single mother and a substitute teacher running a livestock business, she voted for Trump last election. Now she's upset about data centers, but encouraged by Abbott's proposed regulations, noting at least he's acknowledged the people. Our government needs to govern our economy, said Olson, 36, railing against the culture wars. We're getting so lost with stuff that should be discussed behind closed doors. So will she vote for Hinojosa? I'm not sure yet. America's crime decline has a dangerous blind spot. As murders continue to plummet, violent road rage incidents remain a threat. Late one night in July on Interstate 285 in the Atlanta area, a traffic dispute turned deadly. Police say a vehicle struck a car driven by 26-year-old Tyler Sieber, who then followed the other driver toward an exit. Both drivers stopped and got out, and a gunfire left Sieber dead. The other motorist fled. Sieber's death began with something most drivers have probably experienced, a flash of anger behind the wheel. Usually it passes, sometimes it escalates. A 2025 AAA Foundation for Traffic Safety survey found that 96% of drivers who engage in at least one aggressive driving or road rage behavior in the previous year. Those behaviors range from honking in anger and blocking another driver from changing lanes to weaving through traffic and tailgating. More than 1 in 10 reported engaging in contact AAA classified as violent, including deliberately hitting another vehicle or forcing one off the road. Meanwhile, violent crimes continues to fall sharply nationwide after last year's historic decline. Across 30 U.S. cities tracked by the Council of Criminal Justice, a nonpartisan think tank, the homicide rate fell 18% in the first half of 2026 compared with the same period last year, and it was 31% below 2019 levels. Deaths from roadway violence have not shown comparable drops. Available data indicates that firearm-involved road rage violence rose sharply over the past decade. Community violence takes a far larger toll and is concentrated among small groups and small sections of neighborhoods. Roadway violence is different. Its gateway is ordinary life, and its potential victims could be anyone. A commute, school drop-off, or a trip to the grocery store can put strangers in conflict in seconds. That does not make road rage deadlier, but it makes the danger less predictable and easier to stumble into. Gun violence archive data compiled by The Trace, a nonprofit newsroom covering gun violence, shows that the number of road rage shooting victims grew more than fivefold, from roughly 2 a week in 2014 to nearly 9 a week in 2024. During that span, more than 3,500 victims were shot and about 900 were killed. Nowhere was the problem more pronounced than in the Houston metropolitan area. Over the same period, Houston led the nation in road rage incidents, shootings, and victims shot, far outpacing every other metro area. More recent figures suggest that violence remained widespread. The gun violence tracker Every Shot documented 883 firearm-involved road rage incidents nationwide and 114 deaths in 2025. But these numbers provide only a partial picture. There is no comprehensive federal database for serious roadway violence. National trackers rely heavily on police and media reports and focus mostly on firearm-involved incidents. Official records, meanwhile, do not consistently flag when a homicide, assault, or crash began as a roadway conflict. The result is a fragmented picture of a problem that appears to have grown but remains poorly measured. The National Highway Traffic Safety Administration, the NHTSA, distinguishes aggressive driving such as speeding or unsafe lane changes from road rage defined as an intentional assault with a vehicle or weapon. Research suggests both the driver and the circumstances matter in these encounters. Driving anger and poor impulse control are linked to aggressive driving, while delays, congestion, and provocation can intensify it. We know far less about what turns that aggression into assault or how to prevent it. NHTSA finds no evidence that aggressive driving laws reduce aggressive driving or related crashes. Visible, targeted enforcement shows more promise when focused on specific behaviors in high crash or high violation places rather than on drivers indiscriminately. Whether that approach prevents road rage from ending in tragedy remains unknown. With no proven model, jurisdictions are testing different approaches. Houston combines enforcement with safety outreach and driver education. Nashville uses an aggressive driving unit with unmarked cars and onboard cameras. Colorado offers a dedicated phone line to report aggressive drivers. Even so, good evidence is lacking about what reduces serious roadway violence. Better answers start with better data and measurement. A federal definition of a roadway violence and a way to flag roadway conflicts in police, 9/11, and crash records would help identify cases across jurisdictions. Those records could also capture incident details such as triggers, relationships, bystanders, firearms, and whether a vehicle is used as a weapon. Better data would allow officials to focus on responses by place and time. If serious incidents reoccur along certain corridors or at certain hours, public safety agencies can concentrate resources there and pair them with roadway design changes to reduce both bottlenecks or conflict points. Drivers also need practical ways to disengage. Colorado advises motorists to create distance, avoid confrontation, and not pursue an aggressive driver. Officials could reinforce that advice on social media and roadside signs. But messaging alone is not enough. A review of 138 studies found that motorists benefited most from hands-on approaches, such as getting instructor feedback after a monitored drive or practicing how to handle difficult situations like being tailgated or provoked, in training exercises or simulators across studies. Improvements were especially notable for anger and aggression. Federal and state agencies should fund research into what turns aggressive driving into intentional ramming, assault, or gunfire, including the roles of firearm access and prior offending. The difference between a routine drive and a deadly encounter can be a matter of seconds. We need to understand what happens in those seconds and how to stop it before another life is lost. Here are the weekend box office results for the weekend of August 23rd. In number one spot, Spider-Man Brand New Day, $12 million. Number two, The Odyssey, $6 million. Number three, Insidious, Out of the Further, $6 million. Number four, Paw Patrol, The Dino Movie, $2.8 million. Number five, The End of Oak Street, $2.8 million. Number six, Mutiny, $1.8 million. Number seven, Tony, $1.35 million. Number 8, Spa Weekend, $814,000. Number 9, The Fast and the Furious, the 2026 re-release, $720,000. And rounding out the top 10, The Magic Faraway Tree, $426,000. This has been Cody Boynes on Monday, August 24th, reading for the Talking Information Center on the Monday Washington Post. And that is my time.
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Hello, everyone, and welcome to the Atlantic Magazine program, brought to you by Sun Sounds of Arizona. My name is Chuck Berry. I'm your Sun Sounds volunteer reader. I'll be reading articles from the online edition of the Atlantic, all of them dated August of 2026. We'll begin with this article titled, "The Lesson Watergate Was Supposed to Teach." Arthur M. Schlesinger, Jr. thought Nixon's downfall would restrain presidents for generations. Instead, Watergate helped write the script for the scandals that followed. It's by Jake Lundberg. Historians are generally better off interpreting the past than predicting the future. By training, we're meant to read sources, not tea leaves. In the fall of 1973, during the middle acts of Watergate's Shakespearean drama, Arthur M. Schlesinger Jr. tried to do a little bit of both. In the cover story of the Atlantic's November issue that year, "The Runaway Presidency," Schlesinger cast President Richard Nixon's abuses as the result of long-standing historical trends that had empowered the chief executive, and in the process offered a hopeful prognosis for what was to come. "Watergate," Schlesinger wrote, "is potentially the best thing to have happened to the presidency in a long time. If the trails are followed to their end, many, many years will pass before another White House staff dares take the liberties with the Constitution and the laws the Nixon White House has taken." Nixon resigned 52 years ago this month, marking an end to the scandal, but bringing no such catharsis to our national life, and no stop to the runaway presidency. Underscoring just how poorly Schlesinger's optimism aged, J.D. Vance mused in June that, quote, "If Watergate happened tomorrow, it would be like a 12-hour news story. The idea that it would have taken down a presidency is crazy," end quote. As my colleague David A. Graham noted at the time, the remark was a startling admission from a member of an administration that has taken liberties with the Constitution and the laws. It's also entirely plausible. Scandals that would have previously brought the nation to a standstill barely register for more than a few days, in part because there are simply so many of them under Donald Trump. To understand how Schlesinger got it so wrong, first you have to understand what he got right. In 1973, Schlesinger published a brick of a book titled The Imperial Presidency. He'd begun writing it as a pamphlet that March, but the project quickly swelled to 200,000 words as the spectacle of Watergate unfolded. The book tracked the aggregation of executive power from the founding onward, which accelerated during World War II and the Cold War. By the early 70s, the office had grown so far beyond its constitutional bounds, Schlesinger wrote, that it posed a revolutionary challenge to the separation of powers itself. Schlesinger's Atlantic essay was preaching from his own text. In that account, Nixon's abuses were symptoms that made visible a larger sickness. The expansion of the presidency, especially in the realm of war and foreign policy, was clear enough, but Nixon showed the dangers and intoxications that came with such power at home. Previous presidents may have possessed such authority, but, Schlesinger argued, they had the character and restraint not to use it. Nixon was a different kind of case, demonstrating what would happen when a person,
not open and modest, but from the start ambitious of power and contemptuous of law, reached the nation's highest office. The president's place at the center of the American political story exacerbated the problem. Congress should restrain the executive to reassert its place in the constitutional order, Schlesinger argued. He had advocated for Nixon's impeachment as a starting point. But the American people also had a role to play. They must form a new attitude toward their presidents, becoming more skeptical and less reverent toward the office. Doing so would administer fewer intoxications to its occupant, Schlesinger wrote. But his prescriptions struck his critics as rich, to say the least. As he admitted in the imperial presidency, historians and political scientists, this writer among them, contributed to the rise of the presidential mystique. Contributed indeed. Over the course of his career, Schlesinger had endowed Democratic presidents with just the stature he now feared. In 1965, he memorialized John F. Kennedy, to whom he served as special assistant, in a book so reverential that the writer Christopher Hutchins later called it the founding breviary of the cult of JFK. Schlesinger may have only got religion because of the sins of the Republican Nixon administration, but he wasn't exactly wrong. Many others in the moment hoped that Nixon's transgressions would spark something of a Democratic revival to check the dangerous tendencies that had made Watergate possible. And reforms did come. A slew of legislation from 1973 to 1978 attempted to address abuses exposed by Watergate and restrain presidential power on war, impoundment, elections, secrecy, and surveillance. What Schlesinger failed to see was that although the dramas of Watergate may have pierced the mystique of the presidency, they also heightened the American fascination with it. Many people did lose their reverence for the office, but they didn't turn their attention away. Perversely, it seems that the spectacle of the presidency was enhanced rather than diminished by its subsequent scandals. Watergate supplied more than the inevitable suffix for all presidential crises to come. It also established the script. The crime and the cover-up, the drip of revelations, the question of what the president knew and when he knew it, the obscure Washington characters thrust into the spotlight, the marathon hearings, the stern reports on the nightly news. But presidential scandals, which once dominated the media cycle for weeks and months, now come and go at the speed of an attention economy that demands constant novelty. Meanwhile, the institutions that might have checked presidential power now enable it. Congress's inaction and the Supreme Court's expansive doctrine of executive authority have brought us closer to Nixon's later assertion that, quote, when the president does it, that means it is not illegal, end quote. Watergate would be a 12-hour news story today, as Vance suggests, because there's nothing to stop a new one from happening tomorrow. In an era of revelation without reckoning, we're more transfixed than ever by the imperial presidency, whether we like it or not. At the end of his 1973 Atlantic essay, Schlesinger suggested that corruption came to the White House in 50-year cycles, like monstrous cicadas. There is perhaps something to the idea. Starting from the abuses of Nixon in the early 70s, and go back half a century
to the abuses of Warren Harding in the early 1920s. Do that again and you would arrive at the scandals that plagued Ulysses S. Grant's presidency in the 1870s. Keep rewinding another 50 years. Ignore John Quincy Adams' reputation for probity and rectitude, and you'd land on the corrupt bargain that gave Adams the presidency in the election of 1824. The cycle could be projected forward, too. Schlesinger closed with one more prediction, this one more right than wrong. Quote, around the year 2023, he wrote, the American people will be well advised to go on the alert and start nailing down everything in sight. We can't say we weren't warned. And that completes the article. Jake Lundberg is a staff writer at The Atlantic. Previously, he taught history at the University of Notre Dame. His article was titled, The Lesson Watergate Was Supposed to Teach. The next article is titled, Even College Students Have Stopped Hanging Out. The Loneliness Crisis Comes to Campus, by Rose Horowitz. If anything were to be immune to America's loneliness epidemic, it would be college students. For years, Americans have been going to fewer parties and spending more time alone. But college has historically been about socializing, or let's just say it, partying, as much as it has been about education. It's where young people escape parental supervision.

to 65% over the same period. Meanwhile, the share of first-year students who reported frequently feeling isolated from campus life has more than doubled in the past two decades. These surveys are not nationally representative, but they line up with what professors, administrators, and students told me they have observed anecdotally. Nationally, college students report higher rates of loneliness than adults do. On the National Survey of Student Engagement, run out of Indiana University's Center for Post-Secondary Research, more students report having positive interactions with professors than with peers. A rising senior at MIT told me that, despite being involved in Greek life and athletics, he eats alone most days. "I feel like I'm somebody who seeks social interactions," he said. "Yet I would say I am alone at least 4 or 5 days a week." He spoke anonymously because he didn't want to be perceived as criticizing MIT when he still needs letters of recommendation from the faculty. University leaders now find themselves in the odd position of encouraging students to spend more time goofing off with friends. Researchers who track social interactions have several theories as to what's going on. The first is that smartphones and social media are to blame. Much of the increase in loneliness occurred during the 2010s, at the same time that the iPhone was becoming ubiquitous. Daniel Eisenberg, a professor of health policy and management at UCLA, told me, "Hours spent on social media crowded out time that people might previously have devoted to social interactions. And it's easy for students to feel that their social life pales in comparison with what they see in highlight reels on Instagram and TikTok." Meanwhile, extracurricular activities, once a mainstay of campus social life, have mutated into a way to stand out to employers in an era of grade inflation. Especially at elite universities, clubs now more closely resemble jobs than socializing opportunities. Finance and consulting clubs require students to submit resumes, sit for interviews, and prepare mock cases or deliverables. Improv, a cappella, and even some volunteering clubs accept only a distinguished few. Kat Moore, who spent 6 years as the University of Southern California's Director of Belonging, told me that students were busier than ever with extracurriculars, jobs, and internship applications. Even when they tried to build in time for socializing, it frequently tipped into networking. USC had over 1,000 student clubs, yet their loneliness is out of control, Moore said. So the answer is not more clubs. The answer is not more programming. The coronavirus pandemic seems to have had a lasting effect on in-person interaction on campus. This is partly a matter of psychology. Many current college students were in middle school when classes and activities went remote. They missed out on a crucial period of learning to interact with other people. Ryan Patel, an assistant director of psychiatry at Ohio State University, told me, "When you lose practice doing those things, it can affect your ability to do them now," Patel said. College administrators have started to pick up on students' stunted social development. Justin Schwartz, the chancellor of University of Colorado Boulder, told me that he and his colleagues now have to support students through challenges that many would previously have faced in adolescence, such as trying alcohol for the first time or having their first romantic relationships, and accompanying heartbreaks,

0: From 2019 to 2024, the share of college students who said they'd never had sex rose by 10 percentage points, according to the National College Health Assessment. The pandemic also led to changes in how universities operate. Universities now routinely offer remote courses, and professors are under pressure to record and post videos of their lectures. Before the pandemic, 15% of undergraduates were completely remote. As of 2024, according to federal data, that number was 24%. Along the way, you've lost social interactions that you may have had with people, OSU's Patel said. You walk down the hall and you pass by somebody. You hold the door open for someone. You go to the dining hall to eat. You walk over to class and you see people along the way. These kinds of social interactions, that just fell off. The rising senior at MIT said that because lectures are posted online and grades are dependent mostly on exams, fewer than a quarter of his classmates are likely to attend a lecture on any given day. I have a class where, on paper, I should have five of my friends in that class, he told me. But then I show up, and I just go the whole week without seeing my friends, really, which is tough. Of course, college, where many students are away from their family and friends for the first time, has always made some people feel lonely. And some of the apparent rise in loneliness could reflect a change in how students label their feelings, as opposed to a change in actual circumstances. I don't think there's any question that loneliness has increased among young people, Richard Weisbord, a senior lecturer at Harvard's Graduate School of Education, told me. But he also thinks that the shift is partly a result of students viewing normal desires for more friends as unusual or even pathological. Previous generations might have felt similarly disconnected, but chosen not to identify themselves as lonely. This is the most psychologically literate and articulate generation in history, he said. People are much more proficient at and much more inclined to label their emotional states. This tendency creates a challenge for college leaders who hope to address high rates of loneliness. At USC, for example, Moore developed a course to teach students how to make friends, which MIT now uses. Drawing attention to the problem risks inflating the number of students who report feeling lonely. It's normal, even important, for students to struggle as they adjust to a new environment, UCLA's Eisenberg told me. That helps them grow. Some administrators have explored more creative solutions. Brian Casey, the president of Colgate University, told me that he had new footpaths built across lawns on campus to increase the odds of students physically encountering one another. He has invested in landscaping to beautify the grounds and encourage students to hang out outside. And he has insisted that new buildings be designed with more common areas to all but force students to interact. The more I can get students to run into each other, the better, he said. Whether through similar interventions or because the pandemic has further receded from view, there are some signs that student loneliness is beginning to decline. The Healthy Minds study, which Eisenberg helps administer, has documented a slight drop over the past few years to pre-COVID levels. The National College Health Assessment has tracked a similar trend. The American College Health Association's chief research officer, Mary Hoban, told me. But even if numbers are returning to their pre-pandemic baseline, that's about half of all students reporting being lonely. It's still wildly high, she said. We've got a problem and need to address it. All that partying college students used to do, it might have served a purpose after all. And that completes the article. The author, Rose Horowitz, is a staff writer at The Atlantic. Her article was titled, Even College Students Have Stopped Hanging Out. I'll take a brief moment out of the broadcast to remind those of you who may have tuned in late, you're listening to The Atlantic magazine program, brought to you by Sun Sounds of Arizona. My name is Chuck Berry. I'm your Sun Sounds volunteer reader. I'm reading articles from the online edition of The Atlantic. This next article is titled, America's Rural Lands Are Burning. This summer has been a terrible fire season in the U.S., just not in the most populated places. By Nancy Walecki. The summer of 2026 has been one of extraordinary fires. In Europe, they have burned hundreds of thousands of acres in France and Spain and destroyed homes across England. They killed 13 people in Spain last month and an elderly couple in Greece this weekend. In Canada, fires have consumed an expanse of forest land larger than Belgium, which is also battling its biggest recorded wildfire. In the United States, about 7.2 million acres have burned, the largest year-to-date area in the past decade, and nearly double what it was at this time last year, according to data from the National Interagency Coordination Center. Allison Rayburn, a program coordinator for the Oregon Department of Forestry, told me that in the eastern part of the state, you can barely see the sun through the smoke. It's just devastation, and miles and miles and miles of blackened landscapes. In Europe, many of the fires have threatened populated areas, but in the U.S., much of the area burning in the west has been rural. Near the Oregon town of Jordan Valley, the Big Grass Fire has been burning since July 23rd and is among the largest fires in the state's modern history. Toward the end of last month, it hopped a canyon and crossed the border to Idaho, where the smoke from this and other fires made the air quality the worst in the country. The complex of fires in Spokane, Washington, flattened entire neighborhoods. Three other wildfires, 10 times its size, are burning elsewhere in the state. If 2025 was a year of urban fire that destroyed large swaths of Los Angeles, 2026 is a year of rural fire. Daniel Swain, a climate scientist at the University of California Agriculture and Natural Resources Research Unit, told me. This is an extraordinary fire season in the American West, Swain said. It just hasn't been in California, which usually accounts for much of the nation's fire activity and its media attention. Many of the biggest fires this year started because of back-to-back lightning strikes, and have grown because of extreme heat, drought, and dry fuel left behind after an unusually warm winter. They've destroyed grazing lands and crops, killed livestock, and incinerated fruit that was just shy of harvest. Many of the ranchers and the government employees I spoke with compared 2026 to Oregon's devastating fire season 2 years ago, when 1.9 million acres burned across the state. Already this year, residents have lost hundreds of thousands more acres than that. When I spoke with Dave Up the Grove, Washington's Commissioner of Public Lands, he was driving from the fires in Spokane to one near Walla Walla that was threatening the town's water supply. The week before, he'd visited the burn area of the 150,000-acre Sinlahiken Fire. Firefighters there had used a road as a fire line, he said, and on one side of it all was flat and black. On the other side, crops were wilting from the fire's heat. Because so many of the fires this year are burning on rugged terrain without many roads, the elite firefighters who rappel from helicopters and hike through miles of forest to reach a fire line have been in high demand, Up the Grove said. But these hotshot crews cannot hit every fire, and in many cases, ranchers are the first to get there. Silas Skinner, a sixth-generation cattle rancher, told me that when the Big Grass fire broke out, three government trucks were there. The rest were rigs from the Jordan Valley Rangeland Fire Protection Association, RFPAs, about 40 of which are spread across Oregon, Idaho, and Nevada, are independent, volunteering firefighter nonprofits composed of local ranchers and farmers who are trained by state and federal agencies to help fill the firefighting gap in rural areas. Their equipment comes largely from military surplus, literally in some cases, bulldozers that didn't get sent to Vietnam, and some that did. Rayburn, who is one of the RFPA's main contacts in the Oregon government, said, "In the weeks since lightning struck and started the fire, Skinner and about 100 other volunteers have been using military trucks, outfitted with water tanks and sprayers, to help government agencies fight the Big Grass fire. It is currently burning an expanse of sagebrush and juniper trees nearly the size of Luxembourg." Federal agencies have also been sending in thousands of employees to fight the fires, but with so many fires burning simultaneously, government resources have been stretched thin and diverted to those in more populated places, such as Spokane. The volunteer firefighters then have taken on more of a share of the work than they have in the past, they told me. Both the Forest Service and Wildland Fire Service said it's standard for RFPAs to take on more work during a fire season this active. When I spoke with Morgan Crom, a rancher and the secretary of the RFPA in Crane, Oregon, and Tom Doman, the association's chairman, they'd just come off a 10-day stretch of back-to-back firefighting. They told me they'd been working in 36-hour shifts, and when I asked where they'd catch naps during these stretches, in their trucks, Doman clarified, "We were not sleeping. The Crane RFPA has already handled 18 fires this year. Normally the total they'd have been sent by about October. And we still have 90 more days of fire season," Doman said. Fire seasons vary by region, but in general they have been getting longer and less predictable. Both RFPAs and state officials told me that this has made it difficult to get resources when and where they're needed. Typically, Oregon enters into mutual aid agreements with states in the Southwest and along the East Coast that have different fire seasons and can help one another out. But the whole country has been so dry that they're busy with their own fires, Marker Curran, the chief of fire protection for the Oregon Department of Forestry, told me. RFPAs provide mutual aid to one another too, while members also try to manage their own ranches and farms alongside firefighting. "Yesterday we were moving cows, and the fire was burning right above us," Skinner said, "so everybody kind of had an eyeball on it." Some of his grazing land has already burned. Other ranchers have found that their cattle died in the fire. In Jordan Valley, community members have been donating hay to those whose land burned, so their cattle will have something to eat. Rayburn told me that since that terrible 2024 fire season, she has watched landowners for 2 years rebuilding fences and reestablishing water holes and reestablishing their cattle herds. Now the fires are burning those same places, land where families have lived for generations, and land upon which their livelihoods still depend. And that completes the article, America's Rural Lands Are Burning, by Atlantic staff writer Nancy Walecki. This next article is titled, Trump is at Odds with His Own Administration and with Reality. As the war with Iran drags on, the president is in disagreement with the vice president, military leaders, and long-standing American allies. By David Graham. A memorandum of understanding between Iran and the United States, reached in June and intended to provide breathing room to end the conflict between the two countries, expired today. The agreement will be little missed. A ceasefire had effectively ended within about 3 weeks of its signing, and the MOU had failed to produce fruitful negotiations or a real opening of the Strait of Hormuz. The president's actions in the days leading up to the deadline demonstrate that his approach to the world, always contingent and improvisational, has lost its last shred of coherence. The White House cannot agree on the goals of the Iran war, much less on how to achieve them. The president is clashing with long-standing allies, in conflict with his vice president on the aims of the war, and publicly at odds with uniformed commanders over conditions for American troops stationed abroad. Trump on Friday called on Americans to accept higher gasoline prices as the cost of preventing Iran from acquiring nuclear weapons. He posted this morning that the number one goal is, and always will be, that Iran cannot have, in any way, shape, or form, a nuclear weapon. Even though his administration assessed before the war that Iran was not actively building weapons, even though the White House hasn't offered any explanation for how the war will prevent the regime from restarting its weapons program, and even though the war may make Iran's desire for a nuclear arsenal only more urgent. Meanwhile, Vice President Vance says that lowering fuel prices is actually now goal number one of the war. In practice, the real aim of any diplomatic or military action now is resuming ship traffic through the Strait of Hormuz, which Iran seized early in the conflict, a risk foreseen by many analysts, but not by Trump. For weeks now, Trump's basic choice has been clear: either launch a much larger military operation, including ground troops, or else surrender de facto control of the Strait permanently. The president refuses to accept this. He continues to complain that the Iranians are bad faith negotiators, which is surely true, but was well known before the war. During a speech on Friday, Trump said that, quote, pretty soon I'll be declaring the Hormuz Strait a territory of the United States, end quote. This is dishonest, delusional, or both. Such a declaration would contradict Secretary of State Marco Rubio's insistence on the neutrality of the Strait, as well as Trump's repeated statements that the U.S. should not act as a global policeman. But it's also beside the point, because the United States has no means to control the Strait. The condition for those U.S. troops already in the region are reportedly awful. Aboard the aircraft carrier USS Abraham Lincoln, which has been at sea for nearly 9 months, sailors report shortages of basic supplies, malfunctioning systems, and faltering mental health. When Trump was asked Friday about service members' families who have publicly voiced their worries, he insisted they were not concerned. "No, they're not," he said, adding that the ship's deployment had not gone on nearly long enough yet. In a sign that military brass takes these worries seriously, the admiral overseeing the war visited the carrier this weekend and acknowledged mental health issues. With the U.S. unwilling or unable to break the Hormuz deadlock, Oman has embarked on negotiations with Iran to create a toll system for ships. This morning, Trump threatened to expand the war with strikes against that country. "If Oman gets in the way, we'll bomb the shit out of them," he told Fox News. Trump's frustration with Oman is understandable, yet a threat to attack a vulnerable regional ally is still shocking. This kind of public conflict with allies has become typical. Over the weekend, Trump's son-in-law, Jared Kushner, who has no official government post, met with Hamas officials in an attempt to revitalize an administration plan to disarm the group and rebuild Gaza. That plan is struggling for several reasons, including a flat rejection from Israeli Prime Minister Benjamin Netanyahu, who has long been close to Trump and reportedly talked him into the Iran war. Meanwhile, Trump announced yesterday that he was curtailing joint military exercises with South Korea, based on my very good relationship with Kim Jong-un of North Korea. This supposed friendship has produced a splashy 2018 summit and flattering correspondence that Trump purloined from the White House after he lost the 2020 election. But it has done nothing to advance American interests. Most important, it has done nothing to curtail North Korea's nuclear program. At the same time that Trump is fighting a war in Iran that he claims will prevent nuclear proliferation, he's bestowing a favor on North Korea, which has offered no concessions and many threats. But Trump also gave another reason for his snub, noting that South Korea, like every other major U.S. ally, has declined to get involved in the Iran quagmire. Throughout Trump's two terms, many analysts have sought to discern some sort of guiding doctrine to his foreign policy. The incoherence of his actions in the past week alone should provide further evidence that looking for a framework is futile. Earlier this year, my colleagues Missy Ryan and Ashley Parker reported that the White House's foreign affairs philosophy was fuck around and find out. Administration officials meant this as a warning to the leaders of other countries. But as the current crisis festers, they too are finding out. And that ends the article. Trump is at odds with his own administration and with reality, by Atlantic staff writer David A. Graham. This next article is titled, "The Internet is in Crisis." For 15 minutes, the celebrity gossip blogger Perez Hilton live-streamed his violent self-harm without anyone intervening, by Sophie Gilbert. Almost 20 years ago, I had tickets to see Amy Winehouse perform in London at a show that was canceled just an hour before it was scheduled to start. A friend and I went to a nearby hotel bar instead, and not much later, in walked Winehouse herself, tiny, grubby, and completely incoherent. She walked over to us and stared, her eyes both furious and vacant, until someone in her entourage came and dragged her away. I remember the person who flashed to mind in that bizarre moment, the gossip blogger Perez Hilton. If you weren't regularly online during the late 2000s, it's hard to explain how dominant a presence Hilton was, how incessantly he posted about what celebrities might be doing on any given day, how shameless he was about posting upskirt photos, how judgmental his tirades about young women in crisis were. His fiendish M.O. was lifting pictures from paparazzi agencies and then scribbling penises or obscene epithets on them in order to claim fair use. Hilton, whose real name is Mario Lavandiero Jr., was particularly cruel about Winehouse, who was being photographed by the celebrity press almost daily in states of disarray. He posted, in turn, about her physical appearance, super skinny, dirty, and wasted, false rumors of her pregnancy. We were sure that her ovaries were too gin-soaked to be of any use, and a performance in which she wasn't wearing underwear. Gross! Who needs to see cracked-out snatch? PerezHilton.com was relentless and brutal, and its readers could not get enough, especially when the blog's coverage collided with moments of calamitous celebrity breakdown. When the actor Lindsay Lohan was arrested in 2007, the site reportedly received 8.8 million page views that day. Since then, the internet has metastasized into something officially kinder. We no longer berate famous people in crisis for sport quite as much as we used to, and quietly more appalling, where irony poisoned young men broadcast their executions, and social media companies seem to basically shrug in response. And so on Tuesday night, during what seemed to be a mental health breakdown of his own, Hilton was able to stream himself live on TikTok, cutting himself with a knife for about 15 minutes before his broadcast was finally interrupted. Any number of Hilton's followers on TikTok could have clicked on the stream thinking they were going to see a standard broadcast about Ariana Grande or Trader Joe's Ready Meals, both of which Hilton had posted about on YouTube in recent weeks. Instead, they got a scene of unimaginable violence. I am fine with horror slash gore, have seen a lot real and fake, and this was so deeply disturbing I could not get the image out of my head all night, one commenter posted on Reddit. Another added, I watch cartel torture and beheading videos with no issues. I had to turn the Perez video off after about 20 seconds, and I felt deeply disturbed for hours. TikTok's failure to interrupt Hilton's broadcast for such a long time, even as horrified viewers were reporting it, is astonishing. A spokesperson for the site told Wired that a moderator error caused a delay in removal. Another told Vanity Fair that Hilton was persistent in his attempts to broadcast what he was doing, using several different streams to do so. In the United States, Section 230 of the Communications Act shields technology and communication companies from being held legally responsible for third-party content that appears on their platforms. And since Facebook launched live streaming in 2015, social media sites have struggled to establish safeguards for atrocities being broadcast in real time, to the point where the phenomenon of people live streaming their own attempts to die has become an emerging public health crisis, in the words of psychology researchers. After a man live-streamed himself killing 51 people at two mosques in New Zealand in 2019 on Facebook Live, Facebook said it was investing in technical innovation to prevent people from abusing its platform. Nevertheless, footage of mass shootings and other atrocities proliferates globally before befuddled tech companies can tie their shoes. The tone of the contemporary internet is also darker and more nihilist than it has ever been. Social media platforms, and especially X, have loosened their grip on moderation at the same time that AI tools have allowed for the easy proliferation of slop, my colleague Charlie Wazell wrote earlier this year. Never before has there been so much cynical, cruel content and trolling. But the idea that Hilton might end up turning self-harm into content feels particularly fraught. A statement from his family posted online said that the influencer had been experiencing a severe mental health crisis, and that his three children, his niece, and his sister were at home with Hilton when he began hurting himself, although they left immediately to protect the children from witnessing any further trauma. Over the past decade and a half, Hilton has tried to pivot away from the bilious celebrity coverage that made him so successful. In a 2010 video, he announced that he would no longer be cruel. But his popularity never quite recovered, and he argued in his 2020 memoir, TMI, that the toxicity of his site was what had appealed to his readers, even if they didn't want to admit it to themselves. The more snarky names I gave the celebrities, the more penises or coke or boogers I drew on pictures of them, the more people visited my page. It's also true that PerezHilton.com peaked in its cultural relevance around 2007, the year that celebrity after celebrity seemed to be breaking down in public while pursued by paparazzi on mopeds. That year, Britney Spears shaved her head. When the actor Heath Ledger died in 2008, Hilton sold T-shirts emblazoned with the word, "Why couldn't it be Britney?" Anna Nicole Smith overdosed on prescription medication. Lohan was arrested for cocaine possession. Paris Hilton went to jail, and Misha Barton was arrested for driving under the influence of alcohol. Hilton documented each of these moments in vivid and elaborate detail. My browser finally quit when I got to page 79 of his archives related to Amy Winehouse, because he understood what people wanted from him and his work. When Britney Spears was at her wildest, people were glued to my website, he wrote in TMI. It's impossible to know whether this awareness informed what he did to himself this week and how he did it. Hilton's breakdown is desperately sad. I'm haunted by the idea of what his children might have seen happen in their home, but also by the idea that all children might see at any time in this hopelessly corrupted and seemingly unsalvageable internet. And that completes the article. The title, "The Internet is in Crisis," by Atlantic staff writer Sophie Gilbert. Our final article today is "There's No Reason to Buy a New Phone Anymore," by Alexandria Tremaine Pengelly. In a time when an iPhone can be pre-ordered, customized, and on its way to your doorstep, all through a touchscreen tap, it's almost quaint to remember that people used to camp out for smartphone releases. That was once the regular routine of Andrew Erickson, a longtime tech YouTuber, who recalled to me with a mixture of nostalgia and awe the time he braved the rain at 4:30 a.m. to join a line for the newest iPhone. The line snaked through the mall, nearly reaching the parking lot. Next month, when Apple is expected to launch the iPhone 18 Pro, Erickson has no plans to even buy the phone, let alone fight crowds for it. Instead, along with a growing number of Americans, Erickson is buying used. He's fed up with incremental improvements in gadgets, he told me, and is more interested in getting an old version of the iPhone 17 Pro when it hits the second-hand market at a discount. Already, almost half of his current devices were acquired second-hand, and as electronics prices soar amid an AI-fueled chip shortage, he expects that portion to grow. The argument's just getting weaker and weaker to buy brand new, he said. Based on the numbers, old tech products are indeed being looked at in a new light. Globally, the size of the industry could reach $153 billion this year, up from $104 billion 4 years ago. The used smartphone market alone is expected to grow by more than 12% in 2026, according to the International Data Corporation, which forecasts that the market for new smartphones will experience a record drop this year. Growth in second-hand electronics and refurbished gadgets that have been restored to full working condition now outpaces that of new products on eBay, the e-commerce giant reports. Among a number of shoppers I spoke with, there was a sense that new models are indistinguishable from the old ones, and the hype of securing the latest and greatest has given way to an upgrade cycle driven by practicality. More than ever before, people are eager to buy used. We've never been here before, Lauren Benton, the U.S. General Manager of the refurbished electronics marketplace Back Market, told me. She said demand ticked up immediately after Apple unveiled price hikes this summer. Back Market's order values for refurbished MacBooks in the U.S. increased by 37% throughout the week following the price increase, while order values for iPads rose 25%. Demand for the company's non-Apple laptops, too, has soared by 74% compared with last year. Outside of students and parents, a large portion of the marketplace's buyers are people that understand that the newer tech isn't giving us all that much more, Benton said. Regular upgrade cycles were a hallmark of tech gadgets in the 2010s, a trend led by Apple, which has introduced at least one new iPhone model every year since its initial launch. Americans bought into the frenzy. In 2014, the first year Consumer Intelligence Research Partners tracked such figures, about 44% of iPhone holders said they replaced their device every 1 to 2 years. In those days, lines at Apple stores stretched so long that they were used by analysts to gauge annual demand. In 2026, the lines that former Apple fanatics once waited in have all but disappeared. Online pre-orders are partly to blame, but so is dissipating excitement for releases that promise incremental upgrades. And with that, we have run out of time today. The article was "There's No Reason to Buy a New Phone Anymore." You've been listening to the Atlantic Program, brought to you by Sun Sounds of Arizona. My name is Chuck Berry. It's been my privilege to be your volunteer reader. I've been reading articles from the online edition of the Atlantic. I hope you enjoyed the program. Stay well, stay safe, have a wonderful week, and thank you so much for spending your time with me today.
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It's time for your favorite show on Sun Sounds of Arizona, Points of View. This is the voice of your volunteer reader, Robert Rosen, and on today's show, we're going to be reading from the September 2026 issue of The Atlantic Magazine, and we're going to read the cover article first, so let's get started. And the cover article is headlined, Why I Quit the Tenure Track, The Insufferable Hypocrisy of Elite Academia. It's by Tyler Austin Harper. As you cross the Androscoggin River into Lewiston, you pass on your left the waterfalls that once set the mills to humming. On your right, affixed to a pockmarked brick mill, now defunct, it had spun tens of thousands of bedspreads a week. A 30-foot-wide marquee sign reads, Hopeful. And so I was. My wife and I drove by that unlit sign on the hot May afternoon when we moved from New York to the interior of Maine. It was 2020. The 100,000th American was about to die of COVID, and I was starting my dream job. Arriving at Bates College, we passed the empty quad, took a left, and pulled our U-Haul up to our new home, a century-old colonial just off campus, ringed by a tangle of blooming lilacs and wild blackberries. Someone had just mowed the grass. As we began unpacking, alternating between unloading boxes and marveling at the house, twice the size and half the rent of our Queens apartment, an older man crossed the street and introduced himself as a retired faculty member. We made Norman Rockwell small talk. His wife, crouched in a shaded corner of her garden, waved with a pair of pruning shears. The setting was impossibly idyllic, and it was not the first time in my academic career that I'd had occasion to reflect on my good fortune. My path to the professorate that had been a fairy tale. In 2014, I went straight from my bachelor's degree at Haverford to a fully funded PhD program in comparative literature at NYU. 5 years later, during my first season on the infamously brutal academic job market, I won a tenure-track position at Bates, teaching interdisciplinary humanities courses in the school's popular environmental studies program. I got the email on December 23, 2019, a Christmas miracle. Topping off this epic run of luck, I signed my contract mere weeks before the country reported its first case of the coronavirus, meaning I was spared from the pandemic freezes and rescinded job offers that would effectively shut down academic hiring. When I defended my dissertation on Zoom that spring, one of my advisors joked that seeing me with a tenure-track job in hand was like watching the last dinosaur being born. I was at once a compliment and a grim acknowledgement of reality. I had won the lottery in an apocalypse. I was going off the kind of secure, prestigious, fairly remunerated academic job that was rapidly going extinct in a world where most people teaching college courses were stuck in the permanent underclass of contingent labor. The summer before my first semester of teaching was bliss. I went for long runs along the Androscoggin and the pine-studded Lake Auburn. I arranged books in my sunny campus office and brought snake plants for the windowsill. My wife, who had spent years working at Glacier National Park during college breaks, was thrilled to again be living in a place with real, capital N, nature. We drank hard cider at a hilltop orchard with views of the White Mountains, made blackberry pie from our own bushes, and posed for photos on the giant boot in front of the L.L. Bean store. Every effort was made to push New York City, with its money, lust, and voguish pop-ups, and puffy-vested financiers, and pandemic chaos far from our minds. We studiously applied ourselves to the task of becoming, if not true Mainers, that requires being born there, then at least credibly Maine-ish.
I believed in American higher education with the Dewey fervor of a young missionary. I came from a long line of people possessed by the unshakable faith that college was a ticket to a better life. My grandmother, Holler, born in the mountains of West Virginia, didn't finish high school. My mom made it through an associate degree before I came along, and she had to abandon her education. I saw my academic success as a culmination of several generations of familiar sacrifice, paid for by the deferred dreams of others. And I saw American colleges and universities as embodying what was best about this country, the belief that an education is liberating, civilizing, a democratic good for all, rather than a luxury to be gatekept. I imagine myself teaching at Bates forever. Everywhere in Lewiston, the signs of ghostly wealth long gone were visible. The grand factories, endlessly repurposed in the latest revitalization scheme, the paint-peeling mansions on the hill and the cars rusting in formerly stately yards, the attics on the corners dozing off or holding cardboard signs that pleaded their case. To all appearances, it was a town that had gone bust. That is, until you arrived at Bates, a 133-acre Eden of manicured greens and August buildings smack in the middle of post-industrial purgatory. Our neighborhood was an informal extension of the campus, a mix of homes owned by current or former professors, as well as other properties, such as the faculty house we lived in that the college owned and rented out. Another home on our street was occupied by a college administrator who was passionate about DEI issues, a woman of color who I will call Ava. I have elected not to name the faculty and staff in this story. My goal is not to single out individuals, but rather to write about the problems I saw at Bates and in higher education more generally. Ava was big-hearted and fiery, and seemed to feel some combination of neighborly obligation and professional duty to make sure that their new black colleague and his nice wife felt welcome in Maine. These overtures mostly took the form of evening drinks at her house, chairs set a COVID-safe 6 feet apart, a bottle of Chardonnay on the porch between us. As I got to know Ava, I was surprised to discover that she viewed Central Maine as a Stephen King-esque hell, a place where ancient prejudice and violence would lay just beneath the friendly college town facade. She regaled my wife and me with stories of alleged racial offenses, both major and minor, and generally made it clear that she thought Lewiston, an island of diversity in an otherwise famously homogeneous, if not notably reactionary state, was a hub of white supremacy. One evening, Ava confessed to me that when she drove through town and spied the local crackers sitting in their porches, but unlike every other porch they were sitting on, she sometimes thought to herself that these townies would probably like to kill her. I don't know what to make of Ava's views. I won't pretend that my sensibilities were inflamed by the word cracker, but the epithet also didn't seem like the one that a college administrator should be using, especially at a school that admits a not insignificant number of white, working-class Mainers. I also had a difficult time taking seriously the idea that I had moved to a place with would-be Klansmen around every corner. I grew up outside Harrisburg, Pennsylvania, another deindustrialized, permanently revitalizing urban center, and Lewiston felt familiar to me. The people I met were nice, hardworking. They minded their own business, and I don't think it ever occurred to Ava that I could have come from a similar place and similar people. But although I sometimes found the things she said classist and even offensive, I also genuinely like Ava. She had a fast wit and a quick laugh. She watered our tomato plants when we traveled to Boston to visit families. We traded texts about the baby fox that scamped
through the neighborhood's yards in the morning and the oversized groundhog that pestered the dogs. I left freshly baked sourdough baguettes on her porch. We commiserated during power outages. Ava struck me perhaps a touch paranoid, but she was also obviously smart. More important, she was a well-credentialed authority on racism, and I took such people seriously. Why wouldn't I? I'd never had great enthusiasm for identity politics. I'd been a socialist since my early 20s, and it had generally been my experience that liberals were as eager to talk about race as they were uneager to talk about class. Yet I also assumed that conservative complaints about wokeness, a term just coming into vogue as a pejorative, were essentially Fox News hysteria. Until I got debates, I had little reason to suspect that they held any merit. At Haverford, the campus politics were of earthly, stoner, peacenik variety, more focused on late capitalism and President Obama's drone warfare than flamboyant identitarianism. At NYU, the students and faculty seemed more interested in enjoying the hedonistic riches of the city than anything might be reasonably called woke. The new political correctness that was spreading on many elite campuses felt mostly like background noise and seemed harmless besides. That's why when Ava gave me anti-racist reading recommendations for the first summer in Maine, I read them with an open mind. And when I found them disquietingly flimsy, politically bizarre, and in their naked essentializing, even sort of racist, I assumed that I must be the problem. As a light-skinned black guy who doesn't speak African-American English, I had rarely been subjected to acute prejudice in my life. I thought that perhaps I simply wasn't black enough, authentically black enough, to understand the kind of racial pessimism that had become so mainstream. Ava was hardly the only pessimist among my new coworkers. Around the start of the semester, I attended an informal orientation event for early career black faculty when I assumed we would talk about our research interests or simply get to know one another. Instead, the gathering felt more like a combined therapy session and HR seminar. At one point, someone casually rattled off a series of local establishments to steer clear of, vaguely implying that they were filled with bigots. Alarmed by the notion that race relations were so bad in Lewiston that there were places I should avoid eating, I asked why one restaurant in particular had earned a reputation for intolerance. My colleague

Gates, the textile tycoon who had funded the college, had processed slave-picked cotton in his mills. I had come into Bates rather smitten with the idea that I was a black academic joining the ranks of a faculty whose predecessors had agitated for black freedom. But the dean seemed to feel that this was actually something to be faintly embarrassed of, a history that was best mentioned, if at all, only after layering on an array of caveats. I found this kind of anemic self-flagellation to be eye-roll worthy, but the charged atmosphere at Bates didn't feel out of step with that of the country as a whole, at least initially. Yes, the college sponsored over-earnest discussions of books such as White Fragility and How to Be an Anti-Racist. Yes, the president of the college bragged that 67% of new faculty hires that fall were BIPOC identified. And for sure, it seemed likely that some racial discrimination laws had been ignored to get that number so high. Yes, college leadership was constantly adding new letters to the sexuality acronym. LGBTQ became LGBTQAIP2+. And yes, many of us in academia tacked pronouns onto our email signatures with the righteous zeal of Martin Luther hammering his 95 theses to the church door. I certainly did. But none of this seemed at all that unusual. Bates was weird in 2020, but America was weird in 2020 as well. That first year, I kept my head down and let the small oddities I noticed pass by without much reflection. Between teaching, grading, student advising, Zoom faculty meetings, twice weekly COVID testing, wrangling a hyperactive rescue puppy, and trying to survive the main winter, I didn't have much time to think about college or the country's cultural eccentricities. Ironically, that pandemic year turned out to be the sanest one I would experience at Bates. The request came a couple of weeks into June 2021. Would I co-chair the task force that organized the college's annual Martin Luther King Jr. Day celebration? Before the start of their second year on the tenure track at Bates, professors are assigned service work by the Committee on Faculty Governance. Although they are technically handed their appointments, they can request assignments that align with their interests and aptitudes. I'd volunteered to serve on a committee that was focused on preparing Bates students for graduate work, which was something I really cared about. To make extra money while getting my PhD, I'd spent several years working as a freelance grad school admissions consultant, and I thought this experience would be an obvious boon. The committee, however, explained that my academic work in environmental humanities would make me a good fit to lead the MLK Day celebration. You gotta be shitting me, I thought. I texted a friend and fellow academic in a huff. Say no, he shot back. Or better, say who? It was obvious to anyone with eyes that I'd been picked because I was one of the handful of Bates faculty members who didn't need to wear SPF 50 sunscreen. I admired King as much as the next person, but that wasn't really the point. The point was I was getting saddled with black guy work for which I had no real qualifications. All I knew about MLK I had learned in my Pennsylvania public school a decade earlier, which is to say, not very much. I'd like to tell you that I responded indignantly. Instead, I said, yes. I did not want to develop a reputation for being difficult, and I thought or hoped anyway that by agreeing, I might earn some goodwill and eventually get rewarded with an assignment I was excited about. I even began to wonder if I was being too sensitive. Maybe the powers that be really did want me to bring a more ecological perspective to Bates' annual celebration. And anyway, was it really so bad that they needed a black guy to be the face of America's most famous minority day? In the consensatorious racial climate, who would blame them?
A month after being asked to co-chair the committee, I received an email that left me further discomfited. This one, from a concerned faculty member, said that a white

0: student of mine, let's call him Mason, had tried to lynch a black student. I read the email with my mouth agape. The professors who'd written it was someone whose academic work I thought highly of. Surely he wouldn't make such an extreme accusation if he had no basis in reality. But I was rather certain that Mason, a crunchy granola environmentalist type outspoken about his progressive politics, was not a virulent racist. He had taken my climate fiction course and written a paper critiquing the Western colonial empire, depicted a feminist science fiction novel I had assigned. How exactly had he attempted a lynching? Mason and several other white students had apparently gotten into a dispute with a black friend they lived with. The white students had asked their black housemate to leave and had said that they would call the Lewiston police and say he was threatening them if he tried to get his things. According to my colleague, they had thus conspired to weaponize state power to terrorize or kill their black classmate. It is not an exaggeration to say their actions were an attempted lynching, she added. The professor also accused several students who were evidently brought to tears during the unfolding drama of intentionally leveraging their white womanhood by crying. The email concluded that by demanding that Mason and other white students face serious consequences, it also demanded that professors of color be provided protection if any of the students involved in this white supremacist incident enrolled in their courses. Someone mentioned that the college might be investigating the incident, but if such an investigation happened, to my knowledge, nothing ever came of it. Even so, the email stuck with me. Whatever had happened among those students and whoever had been at fault, I was sure the conflict was not driven by racial hatred. I was also troubled by the evidence-free assumption that an encounter between a black liberal arts college student and the police was so likely to end in death that calling 911 was tactfully homicidal. Although black men are significantly more likely to be killed by police than by white men, the number of unarmed black men who are fatally shot this way annually in America is minuscule. 11 in 2021, for instance. And of course, most of those who are unjustly killed by the cops are not undergraduates of one of the most expensive colleges in the country. I came to understand the Mason affair as emblematic of the kind of politics that dominated at Bates, a place where current and future cities paid or were paid for the privilege of cosplaying as radicals, victims, or both. In this upside-down 133-acre world, an attempted lynching was a graver threat to black undergraduates than student debt, and faculty needed protection from their own students. Some of my colleagues, it seemed, were engaged in an Alice in Wonderland-style reenactment of civil rights-era struggles, in which glancing racial faux pas and willfully misinterpreted private encounters were treated with the solemnity of nooses swinging from oak trees. In retrospect, it is no coincidence that the wokeness blossomed at the prestigious American colleges at the very moment when these schools were facing rising discontent over student debt and tuition costs. For the academic aristocracy, touting fealty to Black Lives Matter, hashtag Me Too, trans rights, and other progressive movements served as a convenient distraction from the intractable economic and social issues that colleges themselves were perpetuating. This allowed higher education to reclaim the moral high ground after Occupy Wall Street and the 2016 Bernie Sanders campaign, to say nothing of the anti-elite fury that gave rise to Donald Trump, had kicked mud all over academia's ivory-twined walls. Even better, embracing social justice rhetoric and adopting schemes to boost faculty diversity were cheap, cheaper anyway, than lowering tuition or hiring more tenure-track professors. Wokeness allowed elite higher ed to create a new model of inclusive exclusion, one in which tuition can continue to climb, acceptance rates can continue to plummet, endowments can continue to expand, and adjunct labor can continue to be exploited as long as the demographics of those paying the tuition, of those being exploited, continued to get browner, blacker, more LGBTQAIP2+. It also helped nurture the delusion that elite college graduates were being prepared for lives of civic virtue and that their highly priced education would be deployed in service of the public good. Never mind the fact that during my time at Bates, roughly a quarter of the school's graduates went on to jobs in tech, finance, or consulting. A startling figure that nonetheless pales in comparison to the nearly half of Harvard and Yale students who end up on the same career tracks. All of this was the backdrop of the dean's announcements to faculty in the fall of 2021 that the college's next major project would be to napalm the strangling weeds of bigotry that were apparently rooted in this soil. Racism, sexism, ableism, classism are deeply embedded in society, in our fields of study, and in spaces we occupy, he observed. To eradicate these inhibitors, these retardants to progress and educational potential, these poisons, we were told, would require setting aside self-censorship and dogmatic positions. Some of this work would focus on the individual. Many of us, especially white faculty and staff, require explicit training. But as with all cultural revolutions, the real change would involve collective struggle. The dean explained that every department and program at Bates was to complete a racism self-audit. The goal of this project, innocuously called Foundational Dialogues, was to identify areas where white supremacy, colonial frameworks, and other forms of bias might be lurking in curricula and major requirements. To facilitate this work, departments were required to bring in an external consultant. Every major would produce a circular transformation plan and deliver the report to the dean's office. To me, the whole initiative rang serious alarm bells for academic freedom. The faculty was being made to accept a highly contestable and expressly political conclusion that racism was latent in every department and program on campus, and then sent on a treasure hunt to find evidence supporting that predetermined finding. Given that the transformation plan was mandatory, we didn't unearth any white supremacy hidden in our astronomy courses, clearly would not be an acceptable verdict. Even more disturbing was that the dean would come next, serious consideration of a report from Bates Circular Working Group, a committee composed of faculty and students, which proposed that all students be required to take at least two courses centering race, white supremacy, colonialism, and intersecting experiences of power and privileges within their major. In other words, the report recommended that every single major on campus, not just those in the humanities and social sciences, but physics, chemistry, biology, and the like, offer and require two such courses. The report declared that enacting the proposal will make our students of color feel safer, but it didn't say how or why. Moreover, much of the evidence is cited suggested that the proposal was acutely unnecessary. The committee noted that about 94 of the 2020 Bates graduates had taken at least one course that addressed race, power, privilege, colonialism, or white supremacy. It lamented, however, that only 21% of Bates courses overall touched on the above topics. The committee also wrote that it had looked at 32 other colleges to see how many had DEI-related course requirements. Although slightly over half at least had at least one required course, none of the schools placed that requirement within a major, a discovery that the committee seemed to find positively titillating. In the committee's view, the fact that no peer institution it surveyed had tried to free science majors to take chemistry courses on bigotry, for instance, was proof that the proposed requirement was unique and transformative, rather than, say, ill-advised and obviously deranged, and would help advance some goal of distinguishing Bates from its peers. The committee even provided examples of hypothetical new courses that could fulfill the requirements, such as Mathematics for Social Justice, which could help students understand the role of mathematics as a gatekeeper and driver of injustice. Yet even the report's most absurd curricular recommendation seemed harmless compared to those found in its accountability section. Outside consultants, it proposed, should be brought in to train faculty and enact the cultural shift we now require. Course development funds might be restricted to only those professors creating classes that approved topics. It was strongly implied that the teaching evaluations, an important metric in the tenure process, should be based in part on demonstrated allegiance to the new norms. Most ominous was the committee's argument that an external oversight group should be created, one composed of faculty experts from Bates and beyond, college staff, including DEI administrators, students who had taken approved courses, and community leaders and activists. The committee provided a list of outside organizations that could furnish the enforcers, including a social justice inflicted arts nonprofit and a virtual law firm that appeared to specialize in selling online DEI seminars. The whole document struck me as Orwellian masterpiece, by turns insane and sinister. The only thing that gave me solace was the certainty that the proposal was so self-evidently unhinged that it would never get past the rest of the faculty. All of this social justice rhetoric also felt wildly hypocritical. The same October day that the dean promised to abolish retardants to progress, including classism, adjunct faculty and staff announced that they were starting a union drive, citing low pay and poor working conditions at the college. The union was intended to be wall-to-wall, meaning that it would include not just non-tenure-track faculty, but people working in facilities in the dining hall and other non-academic roles on campus. The administration's skullduggery started almost immediately. Just over a week after the unionization push became public, the student newspaper took down an article about it from its website when a college spokesperson requested it do so, citing inaccuracies. The student journalist denied being pressured by the college to remove the article and said that they wanted to ensure that it was accurate. Shortly thereafter, a new version of the story appeared with talking points and edits suggested by said spokesperson. The college declared that it would not remain neutral during the unionization drive, and by November, Bates had hired the same consulting firm that was helping Amazon crush labor organization on Staten Island. I began to develop a case of political vertigo. There I was, joining my colleagues and sifting through our curriculum like anti-racist truffle pigs, assigning an Afro-Caribbean graphic novel, Marshall Lee's eco-poetry, and the like to diversify the syllabi and organizing a decolonization and liberation themed MLK Day celebration meant to honor a civil rights leader who had been assassinated while supporting sanitation workers agitating for basic labor rights. Meanwhile, the college was paying ungodly sums to corporate mercenaries to ensure that it could continue exploring its most vulnerable employees. But if administrators felt like the least bit sheepish about their hypocrisy, they didn't show it. And we are a little bit more than halfway through today's show, so let's just take a little break here to remind everybody that you're listening to Sun Sounds of Arizona, and this is your favorite Sun Sounds of Arizona show, Points of View, and this is the voice of your volunteer reader, Robert Rosen. And as I always remind you, you can go back and listen to the show from the top. It's pretty easy. You download that Sun Sounds of Arizona app on your tablet or your iPhone, and when you get in there, you can stream the feeds from Tempe, from Flagstaff, and from Tempe. And if you scroll down, if you go to the entertainment section, you will get all the shows, including this one, that you can stream and download as well. And you can go back and listen to a couple weeks past as well. All right, let's get back to this very interesting article from this professor here. I was in a search committee meeting reviewing the scores of applicants who had applied for an open tenure track position in environmental studies program when a colleague from another department shared their thoughts on a candidate whose work focused on the African diaspora. I'm worried his work will be too close to Tyler's, they said. The comment left me dumbstruck. Too close to Tyler's? This would have been a good point. It is routine to pass on candidates whose interests are too similar to those of a faculty already on campus, except that my research and teaching were about 19th and early 20th century British literature with a focus on science fiction and the history of science. Apparently, my colleague had assumed that because I'm black, I must be an expert on African diaspora. Partway through the meeting, I sent an email to a friend recounting the incident. All of these good white liberals are so racist, I wrote. Minutes later, I sent another update. Now we just nixed a candidate who works on an American environmental history and Edward Albee, I said, because he did not acknowledge the profound whiteness of Edward Albee. I did not know that profound whiteness meant exactly. We were all white people, profoundly white. Or was it possible through hard work and good behavior to be merely moderately white or even mildly white? But I did know that whatever profound whiteness meant, it wasn't good. It had been obvious to me since my arrival at Bates that I was on what conservatives like to call a DEI hire. That is, I likely wouldn't have gotten my job if not for the color of my skin. True, I'd gone to a top PhD program, had predominant advisors, scraped together an above average amount of teaching experience, and graduated with distinction. I was more than qualified for the job I was hired to do, but I was more qualified than every other candidate who applied? Probably not. Because of the volume of people earning doctorates and the paucity of good jobs available, the country is flooded with talented scholars who have spent years bouncing from gig to gig, contract to contract, hoping to win a tenure track position. The system pits people several years out of their PhD program, armed with substantial publication records, against those straight out of grad school. I was in the latter camp. When I applied to the Bates job, I am certain I was competing against applicants with more teaching experience, a postdoctorate fellowship or two under the belt, perhaps even a published book. I knew being black had given me an advantage on the job market. Over the past decade, colleges and universities haven't exactly hidden how desperate they were to hire minorities. But when I arrived at Bates, I'd also assumed that this boost had been defensible and comparatively modest. I believe that affirmative action was about redressing historical inequalities, and I thought I knew how I was supposed to work. If you have an A-minus white candidate who is very polished and a B-plus minority candidate who has some rough edges but shows real potential, you hire the minority. After a few years at Bates, though, I began to see the version of affirmative action that I had defended in my head as a fantasy. One of the first blows to my idealism about the academic meritocracy came in late 2022 when I was serving on another search committee for an assistant professor in the sciences. With the exception of educating young people, selecting new tenure-track faculty is arguably the most solemn responsibilities professors have. Academia is one of the only fields in America where people are hired for jobs that they intended to be permanent, held until the age or infirmity forces them to step aside. At small liberal arts colleges, where each academic department might have only a handful of faculty members, these decisions are especially consequential. After a month-long search, we'd narrowed down the pool of applicants to a trio of finalists, two minorities and one white candidate. I'll call them Sophia, Charlotte, and Sarah. During their campus visits, in which each of the three candidates put on a teaching demonstration, gave a job talk about their research, met with students, and sat for interviews with faculty members, it became clear to me that only Sophia was viable. She was wrapping up an impressive postdoc, had an original research program, and worked on topics that would excite our students. The fact that Sophia also happened to be a woman of color didn't hurt. She was indisputably the best choice, and I was sure my colleagues on the search committee would agree. Initially, most of them did. Yet as our deliberations wore on, the mood of the committee shifted. The objection emerged that Sophia, though a brilliant scholar, did not have much experience working across disciplines. There was also some worry that she seemed more focused on research and teaching, not a trivial matter. A small liberal arts college like Bates is teaching-centric by design, and it did seem that Sophia would be even more at home in a high-powered research institution. I understood these reservations, and in fact shared some of them, but I also thought that put us in a bind. The other two finalists had clear flaws. Sarah's trip to Bates had been lackluster to the point of disqualifying, while Charlotte had been borderline embarrassing. The latter's research in biology was, even to my untrained eye, shockingly unsophisticated. I had substantial reservations about Charlotte's ability to teach complex, rigorous courses. I said in my notes from her campus visits, I added that, as far as I could tell, her work didn't seem much more complicated than walking around and counting animals. As for the mock course she showcased for her teaching demo, it struck me as being pitched at the level of a high school class. A scientist who had knowledge of her field told the committee that Charlotte's research was simplistic and 50 years out of date, and that her published work had appeared in the middling journals. He questioned whether she was qualified at all. Given our uncertainty about Sophia and the weakness of our two alternates, I assumed we would return to our pool of applicants in hopes of finding a candidate we might have overlooked. Instead, something incredible happened. The majority of the committee members slowly began to convince themselves that Charlotte was the right choice. She had extensive work experience, had a history of teaching interdisciplinary courses, and had developed DEI programs at her current institution. That was all true, but it was also did not change the fundamental fact that Charlotte was a remarkably low wattage academic. The fact that we would entertain giving her a job seemed mostly due to her pigmentation and her enthusiasm for DEI bureaucracy. The committee's letter to the dean, who had final say over the decision, summarized the rationale for hiring Charlotte. It was a marvel of sugarcoating, describing her research as primarily observational and centered on the distribution of species in different kinds of environments. In other words, she walked around and counted animals. It confessed that we were uncertain whether her research program would develop into something that used some of the most modern tools, which is to say we weren't sure if she was capable of abandoning her 1970s methodologies and joining 21st century science. And it noted that we were not confident she had the ability to help our students develop skills that would be the most helpful for going into the increasingly digital and computational workplace. She might not be able to help our students develop the kind of proficiencies that would make them employable. Still, we made the case for giving Charlotte a tenure-track job at one of the most selective liberal arts colleges in the country. Thankfully, the dean saved us from ourselves. Although he was a primary cheerleader for DEI on campus, and although he was afflicted with a degree of racial neurosis that would have made Rachel Dodson blush, the dean was also a biologist, and he must have known that Charlotte had no business at Bates. He voiced significant concerns about her research quality, questioned whether she could meet tenure standards, and said he was very concerned by the idea that she would knowingly hire someone who lacked the ability to prepare her students for the millennium's job market. In the end, Charlotte did not get the offer, but the entire episode left me distressed by what it seemed to suggest about the way many of my colleagues at Bates viewed scholars of colors. Did they really believe, however, deeply in the recesses of their subconscious, that the only way to get marginalized faculty on campus was to lower academic standards to the sub-basement? The idea made me irate, not only because it was racist, but because, selfishly, it made me look bad. Maybe I was not an academic rock star, but I thought I was doing some quite respectably at Bates by any reasonable metric. I was meeting, even exceeding, the college's expectation for tenure-track faculty. I was placing articles in well-respected journals. An editor at one of the top university presses was interested in my book project. I'd received glowing internal reviews from members of my tenure committee. I had spent my entire adult life at college, in grad school, and now working as a professor, and I had never before been self-conscious about being a beneficiary of affirmative action. I had always assumed that if I simply worked harder than the people around me, if I read more, went to more conferences, published more, and in better venues, then nobody would question whether I deserved to be there. My experience on the search committee, though, disabused me, but for the notion of that any of this mattered at Bates. The school's culture encouraged us to see professors of color as vehicles for achieving the college diversity goals. The inescapable conclusion I arrived at was that I had been hired to be visibly black first and a scholar second, if at all. Ever more upsetting, my experience on the committee changed how I viewed other newly hired minorities on campus. I sometimes found myself reflexively wondering whether Bates' professors of colors were up to the job, or whether they were underqualified fodder for the school's social engineering regime. I could not unlearn what I had discovered, and the more than just a few people at this elite little college seemed happy not just to move to the goalposts for people like me, but to take them down entirely. The dean, of course, happened to be familiar with Charlotte's research areas, but if she had been a sociologist or a historian, would he have deferred her to the expertise of the faculty on the committee? How many other Charlottes had already been hired at Bates? How common was this kind of thing at other colleges around the country? It seemed highly unlikely that I had landed at the only school in America so hell-bent on getting minorities through the door that had made a mockery of academic standards if need be. I never stopped believing in affirmative action in principle, but I slowly stopped believing in the practice. I'd understood the spirit of affirmative action to be about recognizing that people from historically underrepresented groups often face additional barriers, about affirming the talented minorities who may be less connected and superficially less refined can nonetheless rise to the occasion if given the opportunity. It seemed to me that the Bates administration's push to diversify at all costs had led some of my colleagues on the faculty to internalize the opposite idea, that it is not especially important to find minority candidates who are capable of being held to traditional academic norms. justice and anti-racism required a two-tiered system, a sort of woke Jim Crow, in which radically separate standards were applied to white and non-white candidates. In short, I came to see Bates College, self-styled beacon of progress, as an institution that was deeply, incorrigibly racist. One of my friends, a black software engineer, has a theory about navigating in the 2020 job market as an African American. He jokes that there are replaceable Negroes and irreplaceable Negroes. The goal, he said, is to become an irreplaceable Negro, someone who is unfireable because they are too good at their jobs. By the spring of my third year at Bates, I'd come to the happy conclusion that I was an irreplaceable Negro. I'm pretty sure that I had published more than any other tenure-track humanities professor in my cohort. I taught courses that were popular with students, and most important, two other black pre-tenure male professors had recently left the college. I reasoned that Bates couldn't afford to bleed any more black guys, and because I was finding the atmosphere at the college more bizarre and stifling by the day, I resolved to begin speaking my mind. I was angry about the culture at Bates. I was sick of being treated like a racial prop rather than as a professor, which included being continually recruited to do minority work I found silly or degrading. In addition to serving on the MLK committee, which I did for several years, I had been asked on multiple committees related to the college's diversity bureaucracy, work it seemed that my white faculty friends were rarely asked to do. But more than this tokening, it was disconnect between the college's progressive patter and its labor practices that were pushing me towards a breaking point. Bates Academic Affairs Council was a small but powerful committee composed of the dean and four senior faculty members drawn from humanities, social sciences, sciences, and interdisciplinary studies. In December 2022, the council circulated draft legislation for a version of the proposal that the circular working group had suggested back in 2021. The Race, Power, Privilege, and Colonialism Requirement, or RPPC as it came to be known, if the proposal passed a faculty vote, every major would be required to offer at least one course related to race, power, privilege, colonialism, and their consequences. Students would be required to take two such courses, one of these in their major. That the council was composed of five white people with nary a professor of color among its ranks added a degree of bleak hilarity to the whole affair. Standing at a mic in a cramped auditorium, I laid out my case against the requirement. It was a clear violation of academic freedom. The burden for teaching these new courses would probably default to a minority faculty members who would be further pigeonholed into race work that they may not want to do. I leaned on this last point especially hard. If my time at Bates had taught me anything, it was that the most reliable way to get progressive white academics to do what you wanted was to translate your concerns into the therapeutic language of racial harm. As if on cue, a professor on the council, whom I will call Sandra, hastened to assure me that she took potential trauma to minority students very seriously. She insisted that there would be ways to ensure that classroom dynamics did not become unpleasant for them. The key, she explained, would be to foster a culture of repair. When I said that I had no idea what a culture of repair meant, really, I just wanted her to substantiate her jabber, Sandra gave me a helpful example of what repair might look like in action. She suggested that perhaps there would be a system which students of color could call out, oops, or ouch, if somebody accidentally said something racist. I had long privately believed that the specter of students' demand was being used as justification to pass legislation that only senior administrators and a few tenured radicals were excited to see put in place. A strange email I received a few days before the March 2023 faculty meeting appeared to confirm this. in it a member of the student government not so subtly nudged me to support the requirement. When I wrote back explaining the various reasons I did not, she confessed that she and her peers had been asked by the council to encourage their professors to endorse it. I also got an email after the meeting from Whoops Ouch Sandra, who seemed quite anxious that a young black professor with leftist politics objected to the committee's vision. During our exchange, she noted that my views on academic freedom were also found among faculty with libertarian leanings, as though the mere fact that my opinion was shared by professors who were not liberal progressives was proof that the opinion was legitimate. I told her I saw Bates' new scheme as simply the liberal mirror image of what was already happening in places like Florida, where state government was policing curricula to advance a racist, homophobic agenda. I'm not willing to support violating intellectual freedom in higher education just because it happens to be my team that's doing it, I wrote. The story of elite higher education's hiring and labor practices and the story of its decade-long creep towards progressive extremism are not separate or even contradictory. They are the same story. In 1969, a survey of 60,000 professors found that 27% identified as moderate, 28% as conservative, and 46% as liberal or left. In a consultant-led meeting I attended near the end of my time at the college, 1 month into Donald Trump's second term, the small group of professors and senior administrators present was asked to share what it saw as Bates' greatest strengths and weaknesses. One of my colleagues said that the college's greatest strength was its commitment to DEI. Another said the college's greatest weakness was that it would be even more committed to DEI. Someone lamented that our ties to the nations could not have been stronger. I thought I'd been vindicated. I had argued all along that the RPPC was pointless, unworkable, mad. Now it was dead. Yet, unexpectedly, I was disappointed. Here was the last sign that it all had meant nothing. Bates was founded in 1955 on the principle that a man is a man wherever he is found, or whatever color is his skin. In the decade that followed, the college furnished from its ranks 173 students willing to spill their blood for the cause of the Union and human liberation. One of the abolitionist-educated men was Homan L. Menchner, who left Bates to join the 20th Marine Regiment. A year later at Gettysburg, he helped lead the bayonet charge down the hill at Little Round Top and into the maw of an advancing Confederate force. Now the same college could not find its spine required to simply stand by a circular change that its faculty and administration had breathlessly, earnestly, performatively insisted was an imperative because it was nothing less than a matter of justice. The vote was unanimous. And that was Why I Quit the Tenure Track, The Insufferable Hypocrisy of Elite Academia by Tyler Austin Harper. And we are out of time for Points of View this week. This is the voice of your volunteer reader, Robert Rosen. It's been a pleasure reading for you, and we will talk to you next week.
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2: 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I am Dave Friend, your volunteer reader, and today I will be starting part one of the fiction work The Underground Railroad by Colson Whitehead. This book is published by Doubleday and was copywritten in 2016. It was also selected as the 2016 Oprah's Book Club selection. The author, Colson Whitehead, is a Pulitzer Prize finalist and a recipient of MacArthur and Guggenheim Fellowships. He lives in New York City. An overview of this fictional book shows it to be about the Underground Railroad. The Underground Railroad, that is, the book, is at once a kinetic adventure tale of one woman's ferocious will to escape the horrors of bondage, and a shattering, powerful meditation on the history we all share. The first time Caesar approached Cora about running north, she said no. This was her grandmother talking. This was her grandmother talking. Cora's grandmother had never seen the ocean before that bright afternoon in the port of Ouida, and the water dazzled after her time in the fort's dungeon. The dungeon stored them until the ships arrived. Dahomeyan raiders kidnapped the men first, then returned to her village the next moon for the women and children, marching them in chains to the sea two by two. As she stared into the black doorway, Ajari thought she'd be reunited with her father down there in the dark. The survivors from her village told her that when her father couldn't keep the pace of the long march, the slavers stove in his head and left his body by the trail. Her mother had died years before. Cora's grandmother was sold a few times on the trek to the fort, passed between slavers for cowrie shells and glass beads. It was hard to say how much they paid for her in Ouida, as she was part of a bulk purchase, 88 human souls for 60 crates of rum and gunpowder. The price arrived at upon after standard haggling in Coast English. Able-bodied men and childbearing women fetched more than juveniles, making an individual accounting difficult. The nanny was out of Liverpool and had made two previous stops along the Gold Coast. The captain staggered his purchases rather than find himself with cargo of singular culture and disposition. Who knew what brand of mutiny his captives might cook up if they shared a common tongue? This was the ship's final port of call before they crossed the Atlantic. Two yellow-haired sailors rowed Ajari out to the ship, humming white skin like bone. The noxious air of the hold, the gloom of confinement, and the screams of those shackled to her contrived to drive Ajari to madness. Because of her tender age, her captors did not immediately force their urges upon her. But eventually, some of the more seasoned mates dragged her from the hold 6 weeks into the passage. She twice tried to kill herself on the voyage to America, once by denying herself food, and then again by drowning. The sailors stymied her both times, versed in the schemes and inclinations of chattel. Ajari didn't even make it to the gunwale when she tried to jump overboard. her simpering posture and piteous aspect, recognizable from thousands of slaves before her, betrayed her intentions. Chained head to toe, in exponential misery. Although they had tried not to get separated at the auction in Ouidah, the rest of her family was purchased by Portuguese traders from the frigate Vivilia. Next seen 4 months later, drifting 10 miles off Bermuda. Plague had claimed all on board. Authorities lit the ship on fire and watched her crackle and sink. Cora's grandmother knew nothing about the ship's fate. For the rest of her life, she imagined her cousins worked for kind and generous masters up north, engaged in more forgiving trades than her own, weaving or spinning, nothing in the fields. In her stories, Isay and Sidhu and the rest somehow brought their way out of bondage and lived as free men and women in the city of Pennsylvania, a place she had overheard two white men discuss once. These fantasies gave Ajari comfort when her burdens were such to splinter her into 1,000 pieces. The next time Cora's grandmother was sold was after a month in the pest house on Sullivan's Island. Once the physician certified her and the rest of the nanny's cargo clear of illness, another busy day on the exchange. A big auction always drew a colorful crowd. Traders and procurers from up and down the coast converged on Charleston, checking the merchandise's eyes and joints and spines, wary of venereal distemper and other afflictions. Onlookers chewed fresh oysters and hot corn as the auctioneers shouted into the air. The slaves stood naked on the platform. There was a bidding war over a group of Ashanti studs, those Africans of renowned industry and musculature, and the foreman of a limestone quarry bought a bunch of pickaninnies in an astounding bargain. Cora's grandmother saw a little boy among the gawkers eating rock candy and wondered what he was putting in his mouth. Just before sunset, an agent bought her for $226. She would have fetched more but for the season's glut of young girls. When he pinched her breast to see if she was in flower, the metal was cool on her skin. She was branded, not for the first or last time, and fettered to the rest of the day's acquisitions. The coffle began their long march south that night, staggering behind the trader's buggy. The nanny, by that time, was en route back to Liverpool, full of sugar and tobacco. There were fewer screams below decks. You would have thought Cora's grandmother cursed. So many times was she sold and swapped and resold over the next few years. Her owners came to ruin with startling frequency. Her first master got swindled by a man who stole the device that cleaned cotton twice as fast as Whitney's gin. The diagrams were convincing, but in the end, Ajari was another asset liquidated by order of the magistrate. She went for $218 in a hasty exchange, a drop in price occasioned by the reality of the local market. Another owner expired from dropsy, whereupon his widow held an estate sale to fund a return to her native Europe, where it was clean. Ajari spent 3 months as the property of a Welshman, who eventually lost her, 3 other slaves, and 2 hogs in a game of whist, and so on. Her price fluctuated. When you are sold that many times, the world is teaching you to pay attention. She learned to quickly adjust to the new plantations, sorting the nigger breakers from the merely cruel, the layabouts from the hard-working, the informers from the secret keepers. masters and mistresses in degrees of wickedness, estates of disparate means and ambition. Sometimes the planters wanted nothing more than to make a humble living, and then there were men and women who wanted to own the world, as if it were a matter of the proper acreage. 248, 260, $270. Wherever she went, it was sugar and indigo, except for a stint folding tobacco leaves for 1 week before she was sold again. The trader called upon the tobacco plantation looking for slaves of breeding age, preferably with all their teeth and of pliable disposition. She was a woman now. Off she went. She knew that the white man scientist peered beneath things to understand how they worked, the movement of the stars across the night, the cooperation of humors in the blood, the temperature requirements for a healthy cotton harvest. Ajari made a science of her own black body and accumulated observations. Each thing had a value, and as the value changed, everything else changed also. A broken calabash was worth less than one that held its water. A hook that kept its catfish more prized than one that relinquished its bait. In America, the quirk was that people were things. Best to cut your losses on an old man who won't survive a trip across the ocean. A young buck from strong tribal stock got customers into a froth. A slave girl squeezing out pups was like a mint, money that bred money. If you were a thing, a cart or a horse or a slave, your value determined your possibilities. She minded her place. Finally, Georgia, a representative of the Randall plantation, bought her for $292, in spite of the new blankness behind her eyes, which made her look simple-minded. She never drew a breath off Randall land for the rest of her life. She was home, on the island, in sight of nothing. Cora's grandmother took a husband 3 times. She had a predilection for broad shoulders and big hands, as did old Randall, although the master and his slave had different sorts of labor in mind. The 2 plantations were well stocked. 90 head of nigger on the northern half and 85 head on the southern half. Ajari generally had her pick. When she didn't, she was patient. Her first husband developed a hankering for corn whiskey and started using his big hands to make big fists. Ajari wasn't sad to see him disappear down the road when they sold him to a sugarcane estate in Florida. She next took up with one of the sweet boys from the southern half. Before he passed from cholera, he liked to share stories from the Bible, his former master being more liberal-minded when it came to slaves and religion. She enjoyed the stories and parables and supposed that white men had a point. Talk of salvation and give an African ideas. Poor sons of Ham. Her last husband had his ears bored for stealing honey. That wound gave up pus until he wasted away. Ajari bore 5 children by those men, each delivered in the same spot on the planks of the cabin, which she pointed to when they misstepped. That's where you came from and where I'll put you back if you don't listen. Teach them to obey her, and maybe they'll obey all the masters to come, and they will survive. 2 died miserably of fever. 1 boy cut his foot while playing on a rusted plow, which poisoned his blood. Her youngest never woke up after a boss hit him in the head with a wooden block.

Citizens of the city of Pennsylvania, bustling 1,000 miles to the north. Since the night she was kidnapped, she had been appraised and reappraised, each day waking upon the pan of a new scale. Know your value, and you know your place in the order. To escape the boundary of the plantation was to escape the fundamental principles of your existence. Impossible. It was her grandmother talking that Sunday evening when Caesar approached Cora about the Underground Railroad, and she said no. 3 weeks later, she said yes. This time, it was her mother talking. Georgia. $30 reward. Run away from the subscriber. Living in Salisbury on the fifth instant. A Negro girl by the name of Lizzie. It is supposed that said girl is in the vicinity of Mrs. Steele's plantation. I will give the above reward on the delivery of the girl, or for information on her being lodged in any goal in this state. All persons are forewarned of harboring said girl under penalty of law prescribed. W. M. Dixon, July, 1820. Jockey's birthday only came once or twice a year. They tried to make a proper celebration. It was always Sunday, their half day. At 3 o'clock, the bosses signaled the end of work, and the northern plantation scurried to prepare, rushing through chores, mending, scavenging moss, patching the leak in the roof. The feast took precedence unless you had a pass to go into town to sell crafts or had hired yourself out for day labor. Even if you were inclined to forego the extra wages, and no one was so inclined, impossible was the slave impudent enough to tell a white man he couldn't work because it was a slave's birthday. Everybody knew niggers didn't have birthdays. Cora sat by the edge of her plot on her block of sugar maple and worked dirt from under her fingernails. When she could, Cora contributed turnips or greens to the birthday feasts. But nothing was coming in today. Someone shouted down the alley, one of the new boys most likely, not completely broken in by Connolly yet, and the shouts cracked open into a dispute. The voices more crotchety than angry, but loud. It was going to be a memorable birthday if folks were already this riled. If you could pick your birthday, what would it be? Lovey asked. Cora couldn't see Lovey's face for the sun behind her, but she knew her friend's expression. Lovey was uncomplicated, and there was going to be a celebration that night. Lovey gloried in these rare escapes, whether it was Jockey's birthday, Christmas, or one of the harvest nights when everyone with two hands stayed up picking, and the Randalls had the bosses distribute corn whiskey to keep them happy. It was work, but the moon made it okay. The girl was the first to tell the fiddler to get busy, and the first to dance. She'd try to pull Cora from the sidelines, ignoring her protestations, as if they'd twirl in circles, arm in arm, with Lovey catching a boy's eye for a second on every revolution, and Cora following suit. But Cora never joined her, tugging her arm away. She watched. "Told you when I was born," Cora said. She was born in winter. Her mother, Mabel, had complained enough about her hard delivery, the rare frost that morning, the wind howling between the seams in the cabin, how her mother bled for days, and Connolly didn't bother to call the doctor until she looked half a ghost. Occasionally, Cora's mind tricked her, and she'd turn the story into one of her memories, inserting the faces of ghosts, all the slave dead, who looked down at her with love and indulgence. Even people she hated, the ones who kicked her
or stole her food.

0: once her mother was gone. "If you could pick," Lovey said. "Can't pick," Cora said. "It's decided for you." "You best fix your mood," Lovey said. She sped off. Cora kneaded her calves, grateful for the time off her feet. Feast or no feast, this was where Cora ended up every Sunday when their half day of work was done, perched on her seat, looking for things to fix. She owned herself for a few hours every week, was how she looked at it, to tug weeds, pluck caterpillars, thin out the sour greens, and glare at anyone planning incursions on her territory. Tending to her bed was a necessary maintenance, but also a message that she had not lost her resolve since the day of the hatchet. The dirt at her feet had a story, the oldest story Cora knew. When a jari planted there, soon after her long march to the plantation, the plot was a rumble of dirt and scrub behind her cabin, at the end of the line of slave quarters. Beyond that lay fields, and after that, the swamp. Then Randall had a dream one night about a white sea that ranged as far as the eye could see, and switched his crop from dependable indigo to Sea Island cotton. He made new contracts in New Orleans, shook hands with speculators backed by the Bank of England. The money came in as never before. Europe was famished for cotton and needed to be fed bale by bale. One day, the bucks cleared the trees, and at night, when they returned from the fields, they got in chopping logs for the new row of cabins. Looking at them now, as folks chased in and out, getting ready, it was hard for Cora to imagine a time when the 14 cabins hadn't been there. For all the wear, the complaints from deep in the wood at every step, the cabins had the always quality of the hills to the west, of the creek that bisected the property. The cabins radiated permanence and, in turn, summoned timeless feelings in those who lived and died in them. Envy and spite. If they'd let more space between the old cabins and the new cabins, it would have spared a lot of grief over the years. White men squabbled before judges over claims to this or that tract, hundreds of miles away, that had been carved up on a map. Slaves fought with equal fervor over their tiny parcels at their feet. The strip between the cabins was a place to tie a goat, build a chicken coop, a spot to grow food to fill your belly on top of the mash doled out by the kitchen every morning. If you got there first, when Randall, and later his sons, got a notion to sell you, the contract wasn't dry before someone had snatched up your plot. Seeing you out there in the evening calm, smiling or humming, might give your neighbor an idea to coerce you from your claim using methods of intimidation, various provocations. Who would hear your appeal? There were no judges here. "But my mother wouldn't let them touch her field," Mabel told her daughter. "Field in jest, as a jari stake was scarcely 3 yards square. Said she'd dig a hammer in their head if they so much as looked at it." The image of her grandmother assaulting another slave didn't jibe with Cora's recollection of the woman, but once she started tending to the plot, she understood the truth of the portrait. A jari kept watch over her garden through the prosperity's transformations. The Randalls bought out the Spencer spread to the north once that family decided to try their luck out west. They bought the new plantation south and switched the crop from rice to cotton, adding 2 more cabins to each row. But Ajari's plot remained in the middle of it all, immovable, like a stump that reached down too deep. After Ajari's death, Mabel assumed care of the yams and okra. whatever struck her fancy. The fuss started when Cora took it over. When Mabel vanished, Cora became a stray, 11 years old, 10 years, thereabouts. There was no one now to tell for sure. In Cora's shock, the world drained to gray impressions. The first color to return was the simmering brown-red of the soil in her family's plot. It reawakened her to people and things, and she decided to hold on to her stake, even though she was young and small and had nobody to look after her anymore. Mabel was too quiet and stubborn to be popular, but people had respected Ajari. Her shadow had provided protection. Most of the original Randall slaves were in the ground now or sold, some variety of gone. Was there anyone left who was loyal to her grandmother? Cora made a canvas of the village. Not a soul. They were all dead. She fought for the dirt. There were the small pests, the ones too young for real work. Cora shooed off those children, trampling their sprouts, and yelled at them for digging up her yam slips, using the same tone she used at Jockey's Feast to corral them into foot races and games. She handled them with good nature. But pretenders stepped from the wings. Ava, Cora's mother, and Ava grew up on the plantation at the same time. They were treated to the same Randall hospitality, the travesties so routine and familiar that they were a kind of weather, and the ones so imaginative in their monstrousness that the mind refused to accommodate them. Sometimes such an experience bound one person to another. Just as often, the shame of one's powerlessness made all witnesses into enemies. Ava and Mabel did not get along. Ava was wiry and strong, with hands as quick as a cotton mouth, speed that was good for picking and for clopping her little ones across the face for idleness and other sins. She cherished her chickens more than those children and coveted Cora's land to expand her coop. "It's a waste," Ava said, ticking her tongue against her teeth. "All that for her." Ava and Cora slept next to each other every night in the loft, and even though they were cramped up there with 8 other people, Cora could distinguish Ava's every frustration as it moved through the wood. The woman's breath was humid with rage, sour. She made a point of knocking Cora whenever she got up to make water. "You in hob now," Moses told Cora one afternoon when she came in from helping with the baling. Moses had made a deal with Ava, using some form of currency. Ever since Connolly had promoted the field hand to boss, to one of the overseer's enforcers, Moses had set himself up as a broker of cabin intrigues. Order in the rows, such as it was, needed to be preserved, and there were things a white man could not do. Moses accepted his role with enthusiasm. Cora thought he had a mean face, like a burl sprouting from a squat, sweaty tree. She wasn't surprised when his character revealed itself. If you wait long enough, it always did. Like the dawn, Cora slunk over to Hob, where they banished the wretched. There was no recourse, were no laws but the ones rewritten every day. Someone had already moved her things over. No one remembered the unfortunate who had lent his name to the cabin. He lived long enough to embody qualities before being undone by them. Off to Hob with those who had been crippled by the overseer's punishments. Off to Hob with those who had been broken by the labor in ways you could see and in ways you could not see. Off to hob with those who had lost their wits. Off to hob with strays. The damaged men, the half-men, lived in hob first. Then the women took up residence. White men and brown men had used the women's bodies violently. Their babies came out stunted and shrunken. Beatings had knocked the sense out of their heads, and they repeated the names of their dead children in the darkness. Eve, Elizabeth, Nathaniel, Tom. Cora curled on the floor of the main room, too afraid to sleep up there with them, those abject creatures, cursing herself for her small-mindedness even as she was powerless before it. She stared at dark shapes, the fireplace, the beams undergirding the loft, the tools dangling off nails on the walls. The first time she had spent a night outside the cabin she'd been born in, 100 paces and as many miles. It was only a matter of time before Ava implemented the next stage of her scheme, and there was old Abraham to contend with. Old Abraham, who was not old at all, but who had comported himself in the manner of an elderly misanthrope since he first learned to sit up. He had no designs, but wanted the plot gone on principle. Why should he and everyone else respect this little girl's claim just because her grandmother had kicked the dirt over once? Old Abraham was not one for tradition. He'd been sold too many times for the proposition to have much weight. On numerous occasions, as she passed on errands, Cora overheard him lobby for the redistribution of her parcel. All that for her. All 3 square yards of it. Then Blake arrived. That summer, young Terence Randall assumed duties to prepare for the day he and his brother took over the plantation. He brought a bunch of niggers out of the Carolinas, 6 of them, Fonte and Mandingo, if the broker was to be believed, their bodies and temperament honed for labor by nature. Blake, Pot, Edward, and the rest made a tribe of themselves on Randall land and were not above helping themselves to that which was not theirs. Terence Randall made it known they were his new favorites, and Conley made sure that everyone remembered it. You learned to step aside when the men were in a mood, or on a Sunday night once they'd emptied all the cider. Blake was a big oak, a double ration man who quickly proved a testament to Terence Randall's investment acumen. The price they'd get for the offspring of such a stud alone. Blake wrestled his buddies and any other comers in a frequent spectacle, kicking up the dust, inevitably emerging the conqueror. His voice boomed through the rows as he worked, and even those who despised him couldn't help but sing along. The man had a miserable personality, but the sounds that came from his body made the labor fly. After a few weeks of sniffing around and assessing the northern half, Blake decided that Cora's spread would be a nice place to tie up his dog. Sun, breeze, proximity. Blake had coaxed the mutt to his side during a trip to town. The dog stayed, lingering around the smokehouse when Blake worked and barking at every noise in the busy Georgia night. Blake knew some carpentry. It was not, as was often the case, a lie put out by the trader to bump up his price. He built a little house for his mutt and tried to induce compliments. The kind words were genuine, for the doghouse was a handsome piece of work, of nice proportion, with clean angles. There was a door on a hinge and sun and moon cutouts along the back wall. "Ain't this a nice mansion?" Blake asked old Abraham. Blake had come to value the man's sometimes bracing candor since his arrival. Mighty fine work. That a little bed in there? Blake had sewn a pillowcase and stuffed it with moss. He decided that the patch outside his cabin was the most appropriate spot for his dog's home. Cora had been invisible to him, but now he sought her eyes when she was close, to warn her that she was invisible no more. She tried to call in a few debts owed her mother, the one she knew about. They rebuffed her. Like Beau, the seamstress Mabel had nursed back to health when she was struck with fever. Mabel had given the girl her own supper portion and spooned pot liquor and roots into her trembling lips until she opened her eyes again. Beau said she had paid that debt and then some and told Cora to get back to Hob. Cora remembered that Mabel had extended an alibi to Kelvin when some planting tools went missing. Connolly, who had an aptitude for the cat-o'-nine-tails, would have stripped the meat off Kelvin's back if she hadn't concocted his defense. Would have done the same to Mabel if he'd found she was lying. Cora crept on Kelvin after supper. "I need help." He waved her away. Mabel had said that she never discovered to what purpose he used those instruments. Not soon after Blake made his intentions known, Cora woke one morning to the violation. She left Hob to check her garden. It had been a cool dawn. Wisps of white moisture hovered above the ground. There she saw it, the remains of what would have been her first cabbages, heaped by the steps of Blake's cabin, the tangled vines already drying out. The ground had been turned and tamped to make a nice yard for the mutt's house, which sat in the center of her plot, like a grand mansion in the heart of a plantation. The dog poked his head out the door as if he knew it had been her land and wanted to signal his indifference. Blake stepped out of the cabin and crossed his arms. He spat. People moved in the corners of Cora's vision, shadows of gossips and scolds, watching her. Her mother was gone. She'd been moved into the wretch house, and no one had come to her aid. Now this man, three times her size, a bruiser, had taken her stake. Cora had been mulling strategy. In later years, she could have turned to the Hob women, or Lovey. But this was then. Her grandmother had warned that she would knock open the head of anyone who messed with her hand. That seemed out of proportion to Cora. In a spell, she walked back to Hob and plucked the hatchet off the wall, the hatchet she stared at when she could not sleep, left by one of the previous residents who came to one bad end or another. Lung sickness, or peeled open by a whip, or shitting their insides out on the floor. By now, word had spread and bystanders lingered outside the cabins, heads tilted in anticipation. Cora marched past them, bent as if burrowing her body into a gale. No one moved to stop her. So strange was this display. Her first blow brought down the roof of the doghouse, and a squeal from the dog, who had just had his tail half severed. He scrambled to a hidey-hole beneath his owner's cabin. Her second blow wounded the left side of the doghouse gravely, and her last put it out of its misery. She stood there, heaving, both hands on the hatchet. The hatchet waved in the air, in a tug-of-war with a ghost, but the girl did not falter. Blake made fists and stepped towards Cora, his boys behind him tensing. Then he stopped, what happened between those two figures in that moment. The burly young man and the slender girl in the white shift became a matter of vantage. To those watching by the first line of cabins, Blake's face distorted in surprise and worry, that of a man stumbling into a kingdom of hornets. Those standing by the new cabin saw Cora's eyes dart to and fro, as if she took the measure of an advancing host, not just one man, an army she was nonetheless prepared to meet. Regardless of perspective, what was important was the message imparted by one through the posture and expression and interpreted by the other. You may get the better of me, but it will cost you. They stood a few moments until Alice sounded the bell for breakfast. Nobody was going to forgo their mash. When they came in from the fields, Cora cleaned up the mess that had been made of her plot. She rolled over the block of sugar maple, a cast-off from someone's construction project, and it became her perch whenever she had a spare moment. If Cora didn't belong in Hob before Ava's maneuvering, she did now. Its most infamous occupant, and the most long-term. Eventually, the work broke the crippled. It always did, and those in a state of unreason were sold off cheap or took a knife to their own throats. Vacancies were brief. Cora remained. Hob was her house. She used the doghouse for firewood. It kept her and the rest of Hob warm one night, but its legend marked her for the rest of her time on the Randall plantation. Blake and his friends started telling tales. Blake recounted how he woke from a nap behind the stables to find Cora standing over him with her hatchet blubbering. He was a natural mimic, and his gestures sold the story. Once Cora's chest started to sprout, Edward, the most wicked of Blake's gang, bragged of how Cora flapped her dress at him while she made lascivious suggestions and threatened to scalp him when he refused her. Young women whispered how they watched her slink away from the cabins on the full moon to the woods, where she fornicated with donkeys and goats. Those who found this last story less than credible nonetheless recognized the usefulness of keeping the strange girl outside the circle of respectability. Not long after it became known that Cora's womanhood had come into flower, Edward, Pot, and two hands from the southern half dragged her behind the smokehouse. If anyone heard or saw, they did not intervene. The Hob women sewed her up. Blake was gone by then. Perhaps having looked into her face that day, he had counseled his companions against revenge. It will cost you. But he was gone. He ran off 3 years after she busted up the doghouse, hiding in the swamp for weeks. It was his mutt's barking that gave away his location to the patrollers. Cora would have said it served him right, had his punishment not made her shiver to think about. They had already dragged the big table from the kitchen and covered it with food for Jockey's celebration. At one end, a trapper skinned his raccoons, and at the other, Florence scraped dirt from a mound of sweet potatoes. The fire under the big cauldron cracked and whistled. The soup roiled within the black pot, bits of cabbage chasing around the hogshead that bobbled up and down, the eyes roving in the gray foam. Little Chester ran up and tried to grab a handful of cowpeas, but Alice swatted him away with her ladle. "Nothing today, Cora?" Alice said. "Too early," Cora said. Alice made a brief show of disappointment and returned to supper. That's what a lie looks like, Cora thought, and marked it. It was just as well her garden had refused. On Jockey's last birthday, she had donated 2 heads of cabbage, which were graciously received. Cora made the mistake of turning back as she departed the kitchen and caught Alice tossing the heads into the slop bucket. She staggered into the sunlight. Did the woman think her food tainted? Is that how Alice had got rid of everything Cora had contributed these past 5 years? Treated every turnip knob and branch of sour greens. Had it started with Cora or Mabel or her grandmother? There was no point in confronting the woman. Alice had been beloved of Randall, and now James Randall, who had grown tall on her mincemeat pies. There was an order of misery, misery tucked inside miseries, and you were meant to keep track. The Randall brothers, since he was a young boy, James, could be placated by a threat from Alice's kitchen, the sugar apple that cut short a fit or tantrum. His younger brother, Terence, was a different sort. The cook still had a knot next to her ear where Master Terence expressed his displeasure over one of her broths. He had been 10 years old. The signs had been there since he could walk, and he perfected the more distasteful aspects of his personality as he lurched into manhood and assumed his responsibilities. James had a nautilus disposition, burrowing into his private appetites, but Terence inflicted every fleeting and deep-seated fancy on all in his power, as was his right. Around Cora, pots clanged, and pickaninnies squealed over the delights to come. From the southern half, nothing. The Randall brothers had flipped a coin years ago to determine stewardship of each half of the plantation, and in doing so made this day possible. Feasts like this didn't happen in Terence's domain, for the younger brother was stingy with slave amusements. The Randall sons managed their inheritance according to their temperaments. James contented himself with the security of a fashionable crop, the slow, inevitable accumulations of his estate. Land and niggers to tend it were a surety beyond what any bank could offer. Terence took a more active hand, ever scheming for ways to increase the loads sent to New Orleans. He wrung out every possible dollar. When black blood was money, the savvy businessman knew to open the vein. The boy Chester and his friends grabbed Cora, startling her, but it was only children. Time for the races. Cora always arranged the children at the starting line, aiming their feet, calming the skittish ones, and graduating some to the older kids' race if need be. This year, she kicked up Chester 1 slot. He was astray, like her. His parents sold off before he could walk. Cora looked after him, burr-headed and red-eyed. He'd shot up in the last 6 months, the rose triggering something in his lithe body. Connolly said he had the makings of a top picker, a rare compliment from him. "You run fast," Cora said. He crossed his arms and cocked his head. "You don't need to tell me anything." Chester was half a man, even if he didn't know it. He wouldn't race next year, Cora saw, but lull at the sidelines, joking with his friends, devising mischief. The young slaves and the old slaves gathered on the sidelines of the horse path. Women who had lost their children drifted over little by little to mortify themselves with possibilities and never would-be's. Huddles of men swapped cider jugs and felt their humiliation slip away. Hob women rarely participated in the feast, but Nag hustled about in her helpful way, rounding up little ones from their distractions. Lovey stood at the finish as the judge. Everyone but the children knew that she always proclaimed her darlings the winner when she could get away with it. Jockey also presided at the finish, in his rickety maple armchair, the one he used to watch the stars most nights. On his birthdays, he dragged it up and down the alley to give proper attention to the amusements held in his name. The runners went to Jockey after they were done with their races, and he dropped a piece of ginger cake into their palms, no matter what they placed. Chester panted, hands on his knees. He had flagged at the end. "Almost had it," Cora said. The boy said, "Almost," and went for his piece of ginger cake. Cora patted the old man's arm after the last race. You never could tell how much he saw with those milky eyes of his. "How old are you, Jockey?" Let me see." He drifted off. She was sure he had claimed 101 years at the last party. He was only half that, which meant he was the oldest slave anyone on the two Randall plantations had ever met. Once you got that old, you might as well be 98 or 108. Nothing left for the world to show you but the latest incarnation of cruelty. 16 or 17, that's where Cora put her age. 1 year since Connolly ordered her to take a husband. 2 years since Pot and his friends had seasoned her. They had not repeated their violation, and no worthy man paid her notice after that day, given the cabin she called home and the stories of her lunacy. 6 years since her mother left. Jockey had a good birthday plan, Cora thought. Jockey awoke on a surprise Sunday to announce his celebration, and that was that. Sometimes it was in the midst of the spring rains, other times after harvest. He skipped some years, or forgot, or decided, according to some personal account of grievance, that the plantation was undeserving. No one minded his caprices. It was enough that he was the oldest colored man they had ever met, that he had survived every torment big and small white men had concocted and implemented. His eyes were clouded, his leg lame, his ruined hand permanently curled as if still clenched around a spade. But he was alive. The white men left him alone now. Old man Randall said nothing about his birthdays, and neither did James when he took over. Connolly, the overseer, made himself scarce every Sunday when he summoned whatever slave gal he'd made his wife that month. The white men were silent, as if they'd given up or decided that a small freedom was the worst punishment of all, presenting the bounty of true freedom into painful release. One day Jockey was bound to choose the correct day of his birth, if he lived long enough. If that was true, then if Cora picked a day for her birthday, every now and then she might hit upon hers as well. In fact, today might be her birthday. What did you get for that, knowing the day you were born into the white man's world? It didn't seem like the thing to remember, more like to forget. Cora. Most of the northern half had moved to the kitchen to get fed, but Caesar dallied. Here he was. She'd never had occasion to speak to the man since he arrived at the plantation. New slaves were quickly warned against the hob women. It saved time. "Can I talk with you?" he asked. James Randall had bought him and three other slaves from a traveling agent after the fever deaths a year and a half ago. Two women to work the laundry, and Caesar and Prince to join the field gangs. She had seen him whittling, worrying blocks of pine with his curved carving knives. He didn't mix with the more bothersome elements on the plantation, and she knew that he sometimes went off with Frances, one of the housemaids. Were they still laying together? Lovey would know. She was a girl, but Lovey kept track of man and woman business, the impending arrangements. Cora felt proper. "What can I do for you, Caesar?" He didn't bother to see if anyone was in earshot. He knew there was no one because he had planned. "I'm going back north," he said, "soon, running away. I want you to come." Cora tried to think of who put him up to this prank. "You going north, and I'm going to eat," she said. Caesar held her arm, gently and insistent. His body was lean and strong, like any field hand his age, but he carried his strength lightly. His face was round, with a flat button nose. She had a quick memory of dimples when he laughed. Why had she kept that in her head? "I don't want you to tell on me," he said. "Have to trust you on that. But I'm going soon, and I want you for good luck." Then she understood him. It was not a trick being played on her. It was a trick he was playing on himself. The boy was simple. The smell of the raccoon meat brought her back to the celebration, and she pulled her arm away. "I ain't trying to get killed by Conley, or patrollers, or snakes." Cora was still squinting over his idiocy when she got her first bowl of soup. "White man trying to kill you slow every day, and sometimes trying to kill you fast. Why make it easy for him? That was one kind of work you could say no to." And with that, we come to the end of part one of the fiction work, The Underground Railroad, by Colson Whitehead. This is Book World on Sun Sounds of Arizona Radio. I am Dave Friend, your volunteer reader. Goodbye.
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3: This is a good book on Sun Sounds of Arizona Radio. I am Dave Friend, your volunteer reader, and tonight I will be reading part 20 of the fiction work Tomorrow War by J.L. Bourne. The last time in part 19, Max is traveling into more danger with the intent of blowing up a 200-foot antenna tower for communication by the military. And we rejoin here. I close to within 50 meters of the facility, but still well out of its light radius. Dropping my pack on the snow-covered grass, I remove the EFP, clacker, and tape. Using the chunk of charcoal I brought, I then blackened my face and pulled my watch cap down over my ears. I press-checked my carbine to ensure a round was in the chamber, checked the safety, and slung it across my back. I crept in slow and low around the bright arc of light that protected this command and control node. If the tower was the center of a clock, I was at 9 o'clock, but needed to move to 3 o'clock without setting foot in the light. I crept along passing high noon and then 1. Movement. Two guards left the small building, walking through the open gate, and went to the MRAP, where one of them rapped on the driver's window. I couldn't hear what they were saying, but it looked like a watch turnover. The man in the driver's seat got out and was replaced by the new guard. The off-going gunner didn't leave the MRAP until his shift replacement closed his door. Smart. The entire MRAP crew was never exposed during watch turnover. The off-going guards then disappeared inside the small building. I noted the time, 2200. The fresh gunner briefly got behind the 50 cal on top of the MRAP. I could hear him check the action on the slide, verifying the status of his crew-served weapon. After checking the gun, he disappeared inside the bowels of the armored steel beast. Keeping a close eye on the MRAP, I began the placement and wiring of the EFP. I chose a tree barely outside the light radius to attach the device. This thing was homemade, not Iranian precision machined. The closer I could get, the higher my probability of a kill. This wasn't the type of explosive you could just tape to a telephone pole and forget about. Its copper dinner plate had to be aimed food side out, directly at the target prior to detonation. The employment resembled that of a cannon more than anything else. Place explosives behind your projectile, aim, and hope you don't miss. Now only 20 meters from the MRAP, I worked quickly, motivated to return to the darkness. The longer I remained in the gray area between the two light extremes, the higher the chance of receiving 50 caliber incoming. I knew the turret on the top of the MRAP was open to the interior, so I had to be quiet with the explosive work. But God Almighty, I'd never heard duct tape this loud as I wrapped the roll around the tree and the EFP. When I was finished, I stepped back to admire my own handiwork. All good. I was satisfied with the device azimuth and elevation. It should impact the driver's side and pass through part of the engine. I began running the wire counterclockwise to midnight around the light radius of the facility. The detonation wire could reach no further. I simply didn't have enough to get me back to the 9 o'clock position. I then attached one lead to the clacker, 2300 hours. I returned to my pack and reorganized everything again for the next phase. My plan was to wait for the next watch turnover and detonate the EFP while both sets of guards were potentially in line of fire. At best, this was a sinister act of preemptive aggression, but I had to remind myself that I was dealing with scum, plain and simple. These were people that hired murderous criminals to help with their dirty work, as they gunned down college kids or slaughtered families in their sleep. The system may have made me what I am today, but now they had to deal with the end result. Back at the 12 o'clock position, I lay waiting in the grass and snow, weapon trained on the target area. This was the first time I noticed the extreme cold. Up to this point, I'd been so concentrated on the EPF and how I was going to bring down the hub node after I neutralized the MRAP. At 5 minutes to midnight, light from the small building spilled out of the open door. I attached the final wire to the clacker and held it in my support hand. As the two men passed through the open gate, only 10 feet from the MRAP, I forced myself to think about Jim, Matt, my aunt, the college kids at the knoll, the body in the trunk, the severed head in the saddlebag, the mother and her hungry child, and lastly, my mission to Syria, which started this whole shit in the first place. My blood ran cold as the men rounded the back of the MRAP. Just like before, the off-going driver exited first and was quickly replaced by someone new. As soon as the rear door opened, I squeezed the clacker. The explosion rocked the area, evident by the blast concussion and how it simultaneously threw snow and bent every blade of grass away from its epicenter. At the precise moment of detonation, a bright flash noted the impact of the copper projectile, no doubt now blast forged into a long, skinny piece of copper moving at 6,000 miles per hour. The concussion didn't hurt me lying in the prone position, but it ripped the watch cap off my head. A few milliseconds after the EFP impacted the MRAP between the driver and passenger doors, a secondary explosion sent the MRAP spinning a meter off the ground. The large vehicle landed on its side, the impact tremor shaking the area as it went up in flames. I looked up, thanking God for sparing me more screams. I jumped to my feet and reached down for my pack. It wasn't where I left it. As the concussion rolled it a few feet away, I grabbed it and began recovering the wire I had just used to detonate the EFP. Heading for the burning MRAP, my weapon was trained on two things, the approach road and the adjacent building. My first order of business was to destroy the electronics inside the building. I wired three small charges to the equipment racks with most of the explosives that remained, saving the rest for the tower itself. The blinking equipment lights and sounds inside the telecom building brought me back to Damascus for a moment, and to Maggie. That seemed like a different life so long ago. I wondered where she was now. Enough. Need to focus. I shut the door and paid the wire out behind me all the way to the street. When I detonated the charge to the building, the door flew off and disappeared into the sky, impacting somewhere very distant. The charges weren't big enough to level the building, and that suited me just fine. Flames licked out of the top of the doorway when I raced past with the last bit of wire and explosives. Half past midnight. My ears were ringing from explosions, but I managed to push through and duct tape the remaining charge to the base of the tower. My two-way vibrated, indicating an incoming call. I leaned my chin down to the shoulder strap and keyed the mic. Go. Kitchen sink. Running out of time, I strung the wire behind me and ran for the sturdiest thing I could get behind, the burning MRAP. I think I stepped on an ear as I hid behind the flaming wreck. The smell of burned flesh was pungent, and I could actually see a skeleton forming inside, lumps of muscle falling from the bone due to the intense heat. Gagging, I squeezed the clicker, bringing about the final explosion. The concussion tossed debris against the vehicle, blowing the fire in my direction. The skin and my hands burned for a second or two until the pressure equalized and the fire retreated back to the vehicle, licking the corpses inside. A great creaking sound followed, and time slowed for a moment, giving me a second to regret the charge placement. I placed enough explosives to do the job, but mistakenly ran straight out from the charge. The falling tower bent at me. I rolled into the far side of the MRAP for cover, burning my clothes and the side of my face. When I didn't think I could take the heat any longer, the tower slammed into the MRAP. Fake branches and parts from the tower's emitter farm broke off from the fall, shattering against the ground and all around me. It was a miracle that I was still alive. I jumped away from the intense heat of the burning vehicle and held my face and hands to the freezing concrete, scraping some nearby snow against the burn to relieve the searing pain. Forcing myself off the ground, I grabbed my pack, making sure my carbine and pistol were still with me, and headed for the cover of darkness beyond the clock of light. My burns would blister, but I'd survive. As I pressed forward to the burned garage, I knew I was in for a night of intense pain, but managed to reach shelter before that happened. With the fire fading at my back, I risked a quick transmission. Miller time. I received no response, as expected. I must have lain on my back for 20 shivering minutes before I could hear the cavalry pass by. I listened with the right side of my face pressed firmly against the cold concrete that provided a temporary reprieve from the searing pain. My hands fared better, but not by much. I took them off the concrete long enough to grab a few bottles of water. My skin was going to need it. I was about half a mile from the fallen tower, but could hear a lot of activity. At least one helicopter, multiple passing motorcycles, and MRAPs. The last thing I wanted to do was be near an open flame, but I lit my sterno can anyway. I hadn't eaten in hours. I lay on the concrete garage floor, listening to the vehicles go back and forth, cooking my rice and soup on the blue flame. It would be suicide to get on the road now. Blanked out. My night on the concrete slab was miserable, measured in cycles of what most would consider torture. In order to minimize the pain, I had to keep my face and hands on the concrete, but this drained my body heat. When I could feel hypothermia start to set in, I got on my feet and jogged in place, but this brought renewed agony from the burns. Back and forth, concrete, jogging, concrete, jogging, each round achieving its own special level of hell. More than once during this rhythm of madness, I nearly broke down and started a fire. Only the constant sounds of motorcycle engines and the faint side spill of headlights into the garage kept me from risking it. As sunrise approached and the vehicles disappeared, but I was left to the solitude of endless pain and suffering. I'd left the codeine back at the train. With the morning upon me, I now had to get off the ground and start improving my situation. One lone MRAP passed by on the road after sunup, likely dispatched to survey the damage in daylight. It wouldn't do them much good, as I had obliterated the tower for keeps. Once they saw the EFP damage to the flipped MRAP, they'd be shitting their pants. I took pleasure in knowing that they'd now have to manually show Peterson the photo. Can you hear me now, asshole? On my feet, I rummaged through the third of the house that remained standing, most of it the garage. The part of the kitchen that had survived the fire offered nothing that would help soothe my burns. Under the sink was a wastebasket full of rotting trash. It told the story of a different time. A discarded peanut butter jar revealed that the house burned a while back, in the beginning of all this, before people began starving. Under the jar's tight lid, I discovered a perfectly good teaspoon of peanut butter

back door was locked. Through the split curtains of an adjacent window, I could see furniture and chairs piled up behind the front door. To my right, the door leading from the kitchen to the dark garage was also open, as were most of the kitchen cabinets. Satisfied that the house was abandoned, I started to breach the door. With the buoy, I chopped away some of the door trim, allowing me to wedge the quarter-inch thick blade into the door frame. I put my weight laterally into the blade, flexing the door frame from the bolt. Eventually, the door gave and I was inside. As I stepped into the kitchen, a noxious odor hit my face. It was an effort to keep from doubling over the sink to give up my precious teaspoon of peanut butter. Smelled like roadkill. The house might be home to a rabid attack skunk or raccoon since the collapse, so I held my carbine ready, illuminating the light mounted to the rails. A half-full propane tank, some tools, and a kayak were the only things of value, but all were too cumbersome to deal with. I glanced at the kitchen, but was certain it was empty. As I moved down the hall, I ducked at the distinct engine sound of the approaching MRAP. Risking a glance through the curtains as it sped by, I hoped to see rage on the driver's face, courtesy of my handiwork. Unlike last night's ball cap wearing MRAP crew, this driver wore full body armor. The gunner on the roof was also ready for action. His fully armored torso rotated the gun back and forth, scanning for targets. If they thought for a second I was inside this house, they'd light it up, Swiss cheesing the whole structure to the ground, rabid skunks and all. The burning pain in my face and hands reminded me of why I was in the house. In the first bedroom on the right, I found the source of the smell. As I nudged the door open with the barrel of my carbine, the smell intensified. A male corpse hung motionless from an orange extension cord secured to a ceiling fan in the center of the room. Underneath the body was a stepladder kicked on its side. Aluminum gallows. I couldn't help but stare. The man's shriveled lips curled up to reveal yellow teeth. A prune-like tongue hung from the corner of his mouth. "Keep your peanut butter, Max," I said aloud. I noticed a wheel gun tucked into his pants and took it. The body swayed eerily back and forth, and the fan creaked. I feared the corpse would fall and crash on top of me, licking me with that dry tongue. I stepped back with the dead man's short-barreled .44 Magnum in hand. My fingers were coated with slime from the Hoag grip and cylinder. One full speed loader sat on the bed, 12 rounds total. Using a nearby comforter, I wiped the slime from the gun and tucked it into my waistband. Poor bastard. I wondered why he didn't use the gun instead. With no suicide note in sight, I'd never know. The other bedrooms yielded nothing that would be worth strapping to the motorcycle for the return trip. In the bathroom, I took two rolls of toilet paper and some dental floss before I checked under the sink. Bingo! Lotion with aloe. Trying the sink, I heard only air being sucked into the pipes. I flung the lid from the toilet reservoir, and, after skimming the stagnant water, I cleaned my face and hands. The pain reached a crescendo from the washing, so I began applying the lotion, not waiting for my skin to dry. The effect was immediate, but whether psychological or not, I didn't know. From peanut butter to aloe, the day was looking up. I decided to barricade the back door with a dining room chair and get some shut-eye in the bedroom furthest from the corpse. This time, I only woke up every hour or so to come out from under my acquired mountain of blankets and occasionally tend the burns. When nightfall arrived, I said goodbye to the house and went back to the garage where my motorcycle waited.
I changed out the batteries in the two-way and

0: reorganize the pack before starting up the bike. The engine's growl was amplified by the enclosed space. I ducked under a half-charred 2x4 and motored off into the darkness ahead. Blanked out. As I again light-cycled like in Thrawn through the grid of black roads, I was forced to lay my motorcycle down in a shower of chrome sparks. An inch-thick steel cable was strung across the road at neck height. The NOD amplified glint of starlight bouncing off the twisted steel cable warned me at the last possible moment. If I hadn't seen it, I'd have slammed into it at 50 miles per hour, taking my head off. As the bike skidded, I felt the asphalt grinding through my jeans and onto my skin before the bike came to rest. Seeing the flashlights approach, I leg-pressed the bike upright and sped away as blood ran down my shredded jeans. It was 8 o'clock when I arrived back at the camp, burned, beaten, scraped, and exhausted. "You look like hell, Max," said Rich. "I honestly thought I'd never see you again, but I'm damn glad you made it." "Me too. It was a rough one. How do we do?" "You didn't hear?" "No. How could I? I barely made it back alive," I responded wearily. "I sent out a two-way transmission in the blind. You must have missed it. You brought them to their damn knees, Max." "I don't understand. I only destroyed the tower. We figured it would degrade their ability to hunt us, but..." I said before Rich interrupted, "Listen to me. It started the morning after you destroyed the tower. Peterson relied heavily on the hub to supplement his agents, but he horribly underestimated its vulnerability. I was listening to everything fall apart, a real time on the radio. The population was accustomed to their weather, news, and food pickup locations being delivered digitally. When the information stopped flowing downstream from Peterson, a few thousand angry citizens marched on the sheriff's office, demanding they be told where all the food was being stored. Peterson refused. "And?" "He gunned down 100 of them," Rich said coldly, not making eye contact. "How the fuck does that mean we brought them to their knees, Rich? Now you're telling me I'm responsible for 100 more deaths on top of untold millions?" I blurted, wishing I hadn't as the words left my mouth. "Okay, first thing. Peterson's goons may have killed 100, and that is tragic. But don't kid yourself. The people got their hits in, too. Many of the protesters had Molotov cocktails tucked inside their coats. They lobbed them at those stormtroopers after the shots started coming in their direction. They got lucky. Some of their Molotovs made it inside the turrets, burning the crews out of 3 vehicles. It didn't stop there. A few courageous men captured the abandoned turrets and started sending 50 cal rounds into enemy vehicles and even the sheriff's office."
1: That's great. Geez, sorry. I didn't mean to snap. My burns," I said, holding my hands up.
0: "It's all right, I understand. But can you run that by me again? That part about untold millions?" Reluctantly, I spent the next hour explaining everything to Rich from start to finish, sparing no detail. Either I was a patsy used to bring everything down, or the government unknowingly opened Pandora's box. Evil? Incompetence? Did either matter anymore? "So that's why I do what I do. This is why I fight," I said to Rich, tears of guilt streaming down my face, salt irritating the burns. Rich was like a human supercomputer, processing chunks of data. After a long silence, he finally spoke. "Max, it's not your fault. It may seem that way right now from your vantage point, but it's really not. There are too many variables at play. Do you really think they'd trust a junior operative to pull something like that off?"
1: Yeah, okay, you had a partner, sure. But there are more moving parts to this that neither of us know. You can't be sure that yours was the only team sent in. Want to know something? I heard the Eurozone fall with my own ears on shortwave BBC before Syria. What you did over there isn't what's important. It's what you do today. We're only two guys with guns. Remember when you said that? Yeah, I remember. That's still true. No, Max, it's not, Rich said, wearing a conspiratorial grin. I made radio contact with the three stolen MRAPs. Blank. After washing up for the night and applying some burn ointment Rich had in his trunk, I passed out. The pain was intense, beaten only by extreme exhaustion. I slept for 9 hours solid before waking up in a panic, seeing the sunlight scattered through the boxcar. Rich sat on his rack on the other side with his carbine across his legs. Thought you might have needed the recovery time. I was thankful. Rich poured us some sterno-boiled pine needle tea.

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I'm Roy Weinberg, and this is the Monday, August 24th, 2026 edition of the Christian Science Monitor Weekly. This week, I'll start with the From the Editors column, and then I'll read a cover story or two or three. There are three, and they're all short. We'll see. After that, I'll read Our World, Reporters on the Job, The Explainer, The Home Forum, and the editorials. So getting right into it, the From the Editors column is entitled, Reporting on What Was Gained and Lost. This is written by Mark Sappenfield, who is the Senior Global Correspondent. You can email him at sappenfieldm@csmonitor.com. And he writes, I will never forget Nazca. What is burned in my memory from my trip to Afghanistan in 2007 is her smile. Not because it was radiant, though it was. She was like a chirping mother bird among the brood of kids who seemed drawn to her. Instead, I remember the smile because of the story. An orphan living with her grandparents, she narrated with poise the time her grandfather's mutilated body was delivered to her front door in a bag. He had offended the Taliban, and their vengeance was simply one more tale among a barbarous litany. That regime has returned. Afghanistan's women are today treated like property at best and criminals at worst. Nazca said that when she hoped to be one day, she hoped to be president. Today, such dreams might put a woman in jail or expose her to the casual brutality of the Taliban's paternal order. In this week's issue, we look at the fortunes of Afghan women from two vantage points. From inside Afghanistan, we speak with two women who expose the cruelty of the new Taliban regime. Amid the everyday threats to women in Afghanistan, few such stories make it out of the country. The report is a reminder of what was gained during the U.S. occupation of Afghanistan and then lost. From Europe, we look at the Afghan women who got out and how the freedom to dream fuels them. Many take any opportunity to learn whenever, wherever, and however they can. And whatever knowledge they gain, even if it is limited, becomes an opportunity to help others. These stories are universal in many ways. The struggle against great odds, the resilience to persevere, the hope of better to come. Yet they ring a uniquely Afghan note. Pakistani Nobel Peace Prize laureate Malala Yousafzai was named after Malala of Myawand, the folk hero famous for rallying Afghan forces against the British during the Second Afghan War. At age 15, Ms. Yousafzai was shot in the head at point-blank range by a Pakistani Taliban gunman who boarded a school bus to kill her. He intended to silence her call for girls' right to an education. In the moments after the attack, as she was being rushed away in critical condition, she told her father, "Don't worry, Baba, I am going to be fine, and victory will be ours." I saw that same defiance in Nazca's smile. Tempered by generations of poverty, war, and rank prejudice, so many Afghan women refuse to be bowed or broken. Their determination goes beyond willpower, it touches the fringes of deeper grace. Their stories are not chronicles of any time, place, or personality, but testimonies to the human spirit. And that was the From the Editors column this week, written by Mark Sappenfield, a senior global correspondent. And this week it was entitled, Reporting on What Was Gained and Lost. And now for cover story number one. Afghan women in Europe aim to bring change home. Displaced Afghans from the world's worst women's rights crisis leverage education in Europe. This is written by Dominique Soguel, he's a special correspondent. From Aarau, Switzerland, on August 15, 2021, the future that Maryam had been building for herself as a student at Kabul University collapsed. News the Taliban had seized the Afghan capital spread fast through text messages urging students to flee the campus. It was a big shock. Everyone went home or to the airport, says Maryam, who is in her mid-20s, sipping an iced matcha outside a library in the Swiss city of Aarau.
The library offers both an escape from the single room she shares at an asylum center here and a quiet she needs to study German. Maryam is one of three Afghan women, now resettled in Europe, the Monitor spoke with for this story. Each started from scratch here in the West, and each of them has never stopped hoping for change back home. Two are being identified with pseudonyms out of concern for the safety of relatives in Afghanistan. The Taliban takeover of Afghanistan 5 years ago ushered in an era of dehumanizing restrictions for women and girls. Simply being a woman from that country is enough to be granted asylum in some European countries, including Denmark and the Netherlands. Most of the world's 2.6 million registered Afghan refugees are in Iran and Pakistan. In 2021, following the Taliban's rise to power, Afghans submitted 102,000 asylum applications in the European Union, more than double the previous year. In 2025, they lodged nearly 64,000 first-time asylum applications and another 6,207 in Switzerland. The Taliban have stripped women and girls of their rights and dignity, says Shaharzad Akbar, executive director of Rawadari, an Afghan human rights organization. This situation has led to a mass exodus of educated and professional women from Afghanistan. Leaving Afghanistan is not easy, particularly for single women, and Europe has become less welcoming to Afghan refugees in recent years. But the continent has offered the kind of education that was taken from women at home, and that many see as a tool of both resistance and preparation for the future they still want to help shape in their home country. Starting over. German is not the first foreign language that Maryam has tackled in pursuit of a better future. By the time Kabul fell to the Taliban, she had completed 6 semesters of Chinese alongside a cohort of about 30 university students who believed their best prospects for jobs and scholarships would come from the East. Before the Taliban came to power, there were many opportunities for girls, recalls Maryam, who belongs to the Farsi-speaking Hazara minority of Afghanistan. That soon changed. Female students were first required to wear hijabs with colorful headscarves, tolerated for a while. Then only black was allowed, and full face coverings became mandatory. By December 2022, women were barred from campus altogether. As of June 2026, the Taliban has issued 166 decrees specifically targeting the rights of women and girls, according to the Georgetown Institute for Women, Peace, and Security. Afghanistan is the worst women's rights crisis in the world, says Farishta Abbasi, a researcher in the Asia Division of Human Rights Watch, pointing out that Afghanistan is the only nation in the world where women and girls are barred from secondary and higher education. Today, Maryam hopes studying German will pave the way for a bachelor's degree. She carries the pain of separation from her husband and parents, who are still in Kabul. Her sisters contact her from there constantly. Freedom for Maryam takes shape in simple pleasures. At the top of the list is taking the train to discover different parts of Switzerland and learning to ride a scooter. Back in Kabul, she would be confined to her family's home or the city's sole park designated only for single women. The best part is I have my freedom here and I have my hope, she says. I hope I can find something that can help not just my sisters, but all the girls in Afghanistan. They, too, have their hopes. Fighting for a chance to learn. Sitara grew up in Afghanistan's cultural capital of Herat, where her mother, who married at age 13 and never attended school, was her constant champion. Though illiterate, she sat by Sitara as her child learned the alphabet and stayed up late to cook and keep her company when she finally reached university. I wish I had this opportunity, she often told Sitara, who went on to become a teacher. Violence drove Sitara from Afghanistan. Taliban fighters gunned down one of her brothers in the street in retaliation for a rejected marriage proposal. She flew to the country of Georgia with her sister and continued to Greece, finding little support there. Sitara sought better conditions in Switzerland, only to be moved through 7 prison-like camps and deported back to Greece under EU asylum rules.
Over the past 5 years, Europe's political debate has shifted away from resettlement and toward returns. Brussels recently hosted a Taliban delegation in June for migration talks, and Germany has sent 4 deportation flights to Afghanistan, deporting 154 Afghans between August 2024 and April of 2026. Now more settled in Athens, Sitara paints landscapes in her free time. Through church, she gained the freedom to openly practice the Christianity that she first encountered in Afghanistan. She also studies economy and management on a scholarship and helps guide migrants through the asylum process. I have deep empathy because I went through many of these challenges, says Sitara, who wants to create an organization that helps refugees rebuild their lives. She urges others to see displaced Afghans, particularly Afghan women, as more than victims or burdens to society. They are qualified to work, learn languages, become part of communities, and contribute, she says. Hope has gone from my country. Darkness has taken over Afghanistan. This country has become a prison for every Afghan girl. Taking it back home. UNICEF estimates that more than 3 million Afghan girls were shut out of secondary education in 2021. Close to half are unlikely to return should school reopen today, the agency concluded in a report published after the first year of Taliban rule. For Mersal, an Afghan student at the University of Edinburgh in Scotland, getting an education is a responsibility towards those who were denied the same chance. I'm going to open a path for my siblings, for my cousins, for my community, she says. My grandma was always encouraging me to focus on my education, stand on my own feet, don't be dependent on anyone else, especially men, she recalls. If you don't rely on yourself as a woman, anyone who provides for you will also control all aspects of your life. Gender-based restrictions appeared in her life at age 9. They included abandoning outside playtime with friends in favor of household chores. She says her grandfather was loving enough to walk her to private school in Kabul. I think that was the only privilege that I had in Afghanistan, she says. Mersal was a teenager when she arrived in Glasgow in August 2021. A series of violent attacks persuaded her father that Afghanistan was not safe for his daughters. He left first to begin a new life for the family in the United Kingdom. In Scotland, it was back to square one. Her Afghan high school qualifications were not recognized. I struggled a lot, she says, to adjust to the Scottish accent and make her way to university, where she now goes to class with native English speakers. But when you are so determined to achieve something, you will do it, no matter what. Afghan is never far from her mind, or Afghanistan is never far from her mind. One day, scrolling through social media, she saw the devastating images of an attack at her old school. I realized that I recognized my seat, she says. I couldn't do anything except cry. Mersal says life in exile has made her conscious of which Afghan values she wants to preserve. Hospitality and respect for elders are obvious keepers. Religious and cultural restrictions for girls are not. She says she is grateful her parents embraced her independence, including by allowing her to live in another city. When it comes to the future of Afghan girls, she says what worries her is that the Taliban mindset will outlast its control over the government. It takes lots of time and effort to change that thinking, she says. We can achieve it by people who have the opportunity to leave the country, be in a safe place, educate themselves, and then maybe, hopefully, we can do something for Afghanistan. And now for our second cover story. It's entitled, Prosecutor Promises a New Chapter for Guatemala. After years of corruption, Guatemala has a new attorney general. Now, Gabriel Garcia Luna must rebuild public trust in the justice system and his country. This is written by Juliana Ramazzini, who is a contributor. From Guatemala City, when Gabriel Garcia Luna took office as Guatemala's Attorney General in May, it was a pivot away from years of internationally condemned corruption in the public prosecutor's office and signaled an opportunity to rebuild. 3 months in, Mr. Garcia Luna has already started to clean house. But just how radically he can walk back the corruption that permeated this office over the past 8 years and its meddling in the stewardship of Guatemala's president will continue to be tested.
Guatemala's former chief prosecutor, Maria Consuelo Porres, was accused of gutting the public prosecutor's office of career lawyers, undermining anti-corruption efforts, and chipping away at democracy and the rule of law. She took steps to keep anti-corruption President Bernardo Arevalo out of office, and many point to her role in complicating his political projects. She was sanctioned for corruption by more than 40 countries, including the United States. Mr. Garcia Luna has ousted Ms. Porres as key allies, and he has launched a committee to review cases of those criminalized under her administration. His office is working closely with the Inter-American Commission on Human Rights, which scheduled an early August hearing to review cases of individuals who denounced political persecution under Ms. Porres. It's giving some, such as Juan Francisco Sandoval, a former head of Guatemala's Special Prosecutor's Office Against Impunity, or the FECI, and who was pushed into exile by Ms. Porres' office, cautious hope that the general public, or the public, would one day regain confidence in the justice system here. This closes a phase marked by the deterioration and manipulation of the justice system, Mr. Sandoval says. Credibility has to be restored. There was a time when the public prosecutor's office was an institution that inspired the most public trust. We all have high expectations for Mr. Garcia Luna. Strides and setbacks in justice. Guatemala was once seen as a regional model for tackling corruption through its International Commission Against Impunity in Guatemala, or CICIG, which countries such as El Salvador and Honduras tried to emulate. The commission, which operated from 2007 to 2019, was backed by the United Nations and worked alongside Guatemalan prosecutors to investigate organized crime, corruption, and illicit networks. As it investigated increasingly powerful business people and politicians, including a sitting president and vice president, some critics said it was overstepping its mandate, becoming too influential in domestic politics. When Ms. Porres took over as attorney general in 2018, she didn't have a close relationship with CICIG leadership. A year later, its charter was not renewed by the Guatemalan government. Ms. Porres conducted investigations aimed at criminalizing judges, prosecutors, journalists, and human rights defenders, at least 79 of whom were living in exile by 2023 due to fears of unjust imprisonment. That same year, she launched what the Organization of American States described as an attempted coup against Mr. Arevalo to keep him from taking office. He ran on a pro-democracy platform, blaming the country's widespread corruption for hollowing out the state's ability to deliver security, justice, education, and economic opportunities. Ms. Porres tried to hold on to a position of power before her second consecutive term as Attorney General expired this year, unsuccessfully running for the seat on the Constitutional Court as well as a third term as Attorney General. On May 15th, Mr. Garcia Luna was sworn in as Guatemala's new top prosecutor. Reforming an institution of repression. Mr. Garcia Luna took office with the eyes of the entire country upon him. A career judge, he previously served as a criminal law advisor to the Office of the Solicitor General and president of the nation's Judicial Disciplinary Board. Everyone has a concept of a public prosecutor's office that can be used in a certain way, and we can no longer have that, he told the Associated Press in July. It is not a political entity, nor a political weapon for anyone, and I do not intend to repeat the actions taken in previous administrations. Though Mr. Garcia Luna's appointment feels like the end of a difficult period for Guatemala's democracy, his most revolutionary work might be the baseline task of getting the nation back on track to follow and trust the rule of law, experts say. Mr. Garcia Luna is now at the helm of the most important institution of repression, says Edgar Ortiz Romero, an expert in constitutional law, referring to the public prosecutor's office. He has the task of dismantling that mechanism of repression and reorienting it toward what it should be about, justice and public safety. Already, Mr. Garcia Luna has closed FECI, the Special Office on Impunity, which had become politicized under Ms. Porres' leadership. He also dismissed at least 8 high-profile prosecutors closely aligned with the former Attorney General.
Mr. Sandoval warns that there are no quick fixes to the challenges of the public prosecutor's office. Many prosecutors and specialized investigators left their jobs under Ms. Porras, and office has been weakened, he says. Claudia Paz y Paz, who served as Attorney General from 2010 to 2014 and went into exile in 2024 for fear of being criminalized by the public prosecutor's office, says a four-year term as Attorney General might not be enough time to fix all of its challenges, but she says it's enough time to make progress on the things that are most important. For nearly 3 years that Mr. Arevalo has been in office, his efforts to create change in the country, such as filing corruption complaints or trying to replace Ms. Porras, were repeatedly spoiled by intervention or investigations by the public prosecutor's office. Many, including members of Guatemala's more than 22 Maya indigenous groups that were key in bringing Mr. Arevalo to the presidency, are hopeful Mr. Garcia Luna's appointment could spell broader changes in the country. But it wasn't just Ms. Porras getting in the president's way, observers say. Mr. Arevalo has no formal governing coalition in the legislature. His Movimiento Semilla party lost its legal registration as a political party this year and is barred from participating in 2027 general elections. He was able to pass some reforms, including anti-money laundering legislation and ethics reforms, with the executive branch, but a lot of his energy was focused on preserving democratic institutions under repeated legal challenges from Ms. Porras' team. Public opinion for the president is low, with some 52% of Guatemalans qualifying his work thus far as bad or very bad, according to a May poll by CID Gallup. In that sense, Mr. Garcia Luna's appointment might be too little too late to clear governing hurdles for the president, says Mr. Ortiz, the constitutional law expert. Obviously, I think the way Mr. Arevalo can govern will change because there will be less repression, he says. But the choices of making major changes were in the first year, not the third. And I think we have time for the third cover story. This one's entitled, "For This Turtle Rescuer, Fishing Communities Make the Best Allies." Fikiri Ikipanda finished accounting school but found the work wasn't very fulfilling. Now oversees the bycatch release program at the local ocean conservation nonprofit, helped build a network of more than 100 fishers protecting sea turtles, and has rescued up to 16 turtles a day. And this was written by Sophie Nyman, who's a contributor. From Watamu, Kenya, on a humid June morning, two turtle hatchlings flail nervously inside a red cooler faded from Watama's sweltering sun. A Kenyan fisher, Angor Kahundi, had found them tangled in his net and stored them in the only container he had. Then he called Fikiri Kiponda, who gives out his cell phone numbers to fishers in the community for just such an emergency. Mouth set in a determined line, Mr. Kiponda arrives quickly and snaps on a pair of white gloves. He gently plucks the turtles from the cooler and records their sizes in a spiral-bound book to help them keep track, or help them track turtle populations. Hatchlings can't survive too long out of water, so there is little time to waste. Mr. Kiponda speeds away from the fisher's house in his pickup truck towards Watamu's beach. He carefully lowers the turtles to the white sand at the water's edge and watches them scuttle away until they are imperceptible against the vast ocean. "They're very vulnerable," Mr. Kiponda says simply. Such mornings are standard for Mr. Kiponda. A fisher notifies him about a turtle in distress. He hurries to compensate the caller for their time and the damage to their net, and then returns the turtle to the sea. That means working closely with local communities which once saw turtles as a valuable source of food and income. "We used to kill turtles," says Mr. Kahindi. "Now," he explains, "we become conservationists." Mr. Kiponda has been doing this for nearly two decades as head of the bycatch release program at the local ocean conservation, which is also abbreviated as LOC, a small nonprofit based on Kenya's southeastern coast. Roughly one in every 1,000 hatchlings are expected to make it to adulthood, even if they survive targeting by crabs and seabirds. Turtles swimming along the coast must contend with fishing nets, high-rise hotels encroaching on their nesting grounds, and pollution in warming seas.
Hawksbill turtles are critically endangered, while Olive Ridley, loggerhead, and leatherback turtles are all classified as vulnerable. Green sea turtles were only removed from the International Union for Conservation of Nature's Endangered Species list last year. Sea turtles are a keystone species and key indicators of ocean health, says LOC founding director Nikki Parazzi. They play a particularly important role in the well-being of coral reefs, helping to control fish populations and seagrass growth. Changing dreams. Mr. Kipanda grew up on the coast, spending his days on the Indian Ocean while his father worked as a chef for wealthy beachgoers. But at the time, he had little interest in what lay beneath the water's surface. Mr. Kipanda excelled in mathematics and enrolled in accounting school in 2000. Upon graduation, he landed a job in one of Watamu's many posh hotels. It should have been a dream opportunity, but it wasn't really fulfilling, he says. In 2005, during a moonlit stroll on the beach, he stumbled on turtles hatching. He was not sure what to make of the strange creatures cracking through eggshells and shuffling into the surf, but he was mesmerized and had to learn more. Mr. Kipanda quit his job and began volunteering with LOC to monitor turtle nests. He walked miles along the beach, ensuring hatchlings and nesting mothers made it safely to the sea. When offered the opportunity to work for LOC's bycatch release program 4 years after he started volunteering, Mr. Kipanda jumped on it. I'm part of them. When Mr. Kipanda rushes off to help a turtle, he often does not even bother to turn on his truck radio. You don't have music in an ambulance, he says. You go out for a mission. Mr. Kipanda spends most of his time in the fishing villages bordering Amida Creek, a breeding ground for juvenile turtles that empties into the ocean. He calls out Jambo Swahili for hello and greets vendors by name. Community relationships are the heart of his process. He builds close contacts with fishers who call him about ensnared turtles, supports trash pickup and tree planting, and hosts Mzi, or Old Man Days, to learn from local elders. Protecting the environment today will benefit even the coming generation, says Kamis Omar, a community liaison volunteer who often aids Mr. Kipanda in releasing turtles. Mr. Omar's father, Omar Said, nods eagerly while repotting mangroves to restore the forest in Maida Creek. I want to be an example to the rest, adds Mr. Said with a smile. It's a holistic approach, Mr. Kipanda says, of his community engagement. I'm part of them. LOC's network now comprises more than 100 fishers, according to marine biologist Joey Ngunu, who synthesizes the data that Mr. Kipanda collects. This is a result of deep trust, explains Mr. Ngunu, so fishers are often afraid to acknowledge they caught one. When a turtle can't be released right away, Mr. Kipanda brings the animal to the LOC's rehabilitation center, where Lamek Maita looks after it. To Mr. Kipanda, returning a turtle to the sea is the most rewarding part of the job, no matter how many times it happens. Not long after a monitor contributor departed, LOC released its 25,000th turtle. The best feeling ever is seeing them go, Mr. Kipanda says. It never gets old. Today, I've done this. I wish tomorrow I could save even more. You are listening to the Christian Science Monitor Weekly with Roy Weinberg on Sun Sounds of Arizona. Next up in the Christian Science Monitor Weekly is Our World. This is a global news roundup compiled by the Monitor's international team. Here's the first one. These orphaned children have lost so much. That's how Warda Hijazi, a mother of three whose husband was killed during the Israel-Hamas war in the Gaza Strip, described the difficulty experienced by children who lost one or both parents in the conflict. Ms. Hijazi, speaking to Al Jazeera, was on the sidelines as 100 children participated in a 500-meter race through Khan Yunis in southern Gaza that was designed to raise awareness and support for orphaned Palestinian kids. According to UNICEF, more than 58,000 children in Gaza have lost one or both parents since the war began in October of 2023. That was written by Kelena Onukwuka. And the next one, it gave me hope, but I remain cautious.
That's what Kim Aris, son of ousted Myanmar leader Aung San Suu Kyi, said to NPR about rare new photos of his mother meeting with Red Cross officials August 3rd. The Nobel Peace Prize winner's whereabouts have been hard to ascertain since a 2021 military coup overthrew her government, and the newly released images come after years of democracy activists demanding proof of her well-being. Pressure is also mounting on the military junta, including from members of the Association of Southeast Asian Nations, to restore democratic norms. That was written by Lindsay McGinnis. And here's our next one. Argentina will import high denomination money. Argentina's central bank announced in July that it will import hundreds of millions of its 20,000 Argentine peso banknotes from China in 2027. Libertarian President Javier Milei came into office making widespread austerity cuts and has argued that producing paper currency domestically no longer makes sense, given the outdated machinery at the country's mint and the high operating costs. The move also comes in as inflation has increased demand for higher denomination bills. Some of Argentina's paper money has been imported from Brazil, Spain, France, Malta, and China in the past. But in something of a twist of globalization, local media reported this summer that Argentina's mint will start printing currency for Nigeria. And that was written by Whitney Ulick. And our last one here, Africa's internet relies on a single cable repair vessel. One ship. That's what the entire African continent has to repair its vast network of undersea internet cables. Orange Marine's vessel Leon Thevenin, based in Cape Town, South Africa, needs 10 days just to reach faults in the northern part of the continent, according to a recent report by the International Advisory Body for Submarine Cable Resilience. Broken cables, usually caused by fishing gear or ship anchors, can severely throttle or even cut off internet access. In 2024, four severed cables off the West African coast cost Nigeria's economy an estimated $590 million. Africa, the South Atlantic, and the Pacific Islands together host just 13% of the world's operational cable repair ships, compared with 40% each for the Asia-Pacific countries and the region that includes North America and Europe. And that was written by Ryan Lenora Brown. There's a note here. Have an idea for Our World? Please email ourworld@csps.com if there is an important global story that the media missed, a trend that is driving the news where you live, or a story that uplifts. The Monitor will publish readers' picks from time to time. And now we got reporters on the job in the Christian Science Monitor Weekly. What this is a map of the world with points indicated on it, and there's a paragraph or so about each one. So the first one is from Boston. This is written by Cameron Pooh. It says, reporting requires persistence. Reporters have to ask for information and access repeatedly without coming off as pushy. I had to strike that balance during a recent story about the end of temporary protected status for Haitian and Syrian immigrants. As I searched for a TPS holder, my first call was to a nonprofit leader I had interviewed before. He agreed to ask around. After a string of rejections, I start to doubt anyone would come through, though every interview, even without a TPS lead, strengthened my story. Eventually, my persistence paid off. In the end, it was the first call I made that connected me to a TPS holder kind enough to share their story. Next one's from Salt Lake City. It's written by Melanie Stetson Freeman. I was headed to Salt Lake City to join staff writer Story Hinckley when I got a text. Her flight was canceled and she wouldn't make it until the next day. This meant I had to pick up the vehicle she had rented. When I got to the rental garage, the black Ford F-150 four-door truck was parked up front. Is that for me? I asked. It was enormous, massive. It was too big, uppercase letters. Story had rented it so we could drive on an unpaved road in a national monument. But first, I had to drive it into the city and park in a parking garage. I almost cried. The upshot?
It stuck out so far from the parking spot it was cinch to find anywhere we went. And the next one is from Lampedusa, Italy. And it's written by Sarah Miller-Lana, who is an international editor, about Mark Sappenfield. When Pope Leo XIV traveled to the Italian island of Lampedusa in July to deliver a message about compassion, senior global correspondent Mark Sappenfield wanted to be there. It's where many African migrants trying to reach Europe first land. Mark could have written about the immigration debate from anywhere, Rome or his home base, Berlin, but the story can start to feel redundant. By going to this rock in the middle of nowhere, Mark found a fresh perspective for his story. He saw a little bitterness, rather an acceptance of geographic reality. I saw such a good spirit about migration, he said, and I realized without that spirit, it's just not going to work because it rips societies apart. It became clear to me that that's the best story to tell. And the last one here is from Watamu, Kenya. We heard about that earlier this show. Written by Sophie Neiman. Sometimes a story requires you to dive deep, literally. That's how I found myself swimming in the Indian Ocean as staff from local ocean conservation harvested seagrass to feed an injured turtle in their care. I came to profile Fikiri Kiponda, who rescues sea turtles caught in fishing nets. My article appears in this issue's Endeavors section. That's in parentheses, and yes, I read that. I'd expect to spend most of my time chatting with locals about how they had gone from eating turtles to saving them. Instead, I visited a sea turtle clinic and watched as the reptiles were released back into the ocean. Now, in the waters off Watamu, I admired iridescent blue parrotfish darting along the coral reef, along with yellow and white fish zipping by too quickly for me to identify. Beneath the water's surface, I saw the world these conservationists were working to protect. And now for The Explainer in the Christian Science Monitor Weekly. This is entitled, Revamped Rules for Endangered Species. The Trump administration says changes to Endangered Species Act rules balance costs and benefits. Conservationists see risks for habitats. This is written by Madera Udokong, who is a staff writer. The Trump administration has changed the protections given to vulnerable plant and animal species and their habitats under the Endangered Species Act and has altered how the safeguards for these species are prioritized. From mighty rhesus whales to the humble rusty patched bumblebee, the 1973 Act protects more than 1,600 listed, endangered, and threatened species and their habitats. When the law passed on a sweeping bipartisan vote, species such as American alligators, gray wolves, and even the United States national symbol, the bald eagle, were on the brink of extinction. These populations, along with 54 other species, have recovered to the point where they are no longer considered endangered or threatened. Without the law, hundreds of species in the U.S. would now be extinct, according to a study by the Center for Biological Diversity. Despite its successes and high support from the public, the Endangered Species Act has been the subject of divisive political debate. The recent modifications have put it back in the spotlight. What follows is a question and answer piece. Question: what changes did the Trump administration make? Answer: in July, the U.S. Fish and Wildlife Service and the National Marine Fisheries Service rescinded the regulatory definition of harm under the Endangered Species Act, or the ESA, even though the word remains in the law. The administration argues that both agencies improperly expanded the definition of harm to include habitat modification, exceeding the law's original intent and creating unnecessary land use restrictions for businesses and landowners. The administration also changed how the two agencies decide to exempt a particular area from being designated as a critical habitat. Critical habitats are those deemed important for endangered or threatened species survival and recovery, and once designated, it becomes more complicated to carry out projects there. Critical habitats often overlap with places of economic infrastructure and national security importance. For example, the Gulf of Mexico, where the Trump administration says it plans to expand oil production, is home to endangered sea turtles.
To manage trade-offs between competing development priorities and habitat protection, the ESA has long allowed agencies to grant exemptions if an area's economic or national security potential outweighs the value of protecting it, and if it would not drive the species to extinction. Lastly, the Trump administration ended the Fish and Wildlife Service's long-standing practice of automatically awarding a newly listed threatened species the stronger protections given to endangered species. Endangered species are those currently at risk of extinction, while threatened species are those likely to become endangered in the foreseeable future. The Fish and Wildlife Service now must develop individual protections for newly listed threatened species, a lengthier process. Question: why is the administration making the changes? Answer: officials say that federal agencies had, over time, interpreted the Endangered Species Act more broadly than Congress intended it when it passed the law. We're returning the ESA to its foundational purpose to ensure legitimate conservation goals are met without sacrificing economic growth and American prosperity, Commerce Secretary Howard Lutnick said in a statement announcing the changes. Ryan Shannon, a senior attorney at Defenders of Wildlife, a conservation nonprofit, disagrees. Every single action they're taking is to weaken protections for endangered species, he says. None of these are aimed at furthering the purpose of the Endangered Species Act. The administration also says that previous ESA regulations created unnecessary costs, as well as uncertainty for landowners, businesses, and infrastructure projects impacting economic activity. For years, federal agencies abused the ESA to obstruct lawful land use and burden American families and businesses, Interior Secretary Doug Burgum said in July. He added that this approach turned routine activity into a regulatory trap. Some conservationists support the move. If we ignore costs to landowners, we harm species in the process because we create perverse incentives, and species do worse, says Jonathan Wood, Vice President of Law and Policy at the Property and Environment Research Center, which promotes market-based conservation policies. Finally, the Trump administration says previous regulations were not effective in recovering listed species. It notes that only 3% of species populations have recovered from being threatened or endangered since 1973. Success should be measured by species recovery and delisting, not by adding more species to the list, according to a news release by the Interior Department announcing two of the changes to ESA regulations. Mr. Shannon disagrees, noting that the law has prevented the extension of 99% of the species it protects. He says the administration overlooks the complexity of bringing back endangered species, adding that species are listed only after decades of decline and face significant systemic threats to their existence. The 50-plus years since the Act is very little time on an ecological scale, so it is unrealistic to expect many species to have fully recovered already, he adds. And the final question, what effect could the changes have? And the final answer, conservation groups worry that the changes could accelerate habitat loss, which is widely considered to be the leading cause of species extinction. They argue that the changes significantly weaken the Endangered Species Act. Globally, there's just simply no way to save species from extinction without protecting the places that they live, says Noah Greenwald, co-director for Endangered Species at the Center for Biological Diversity. Agriculture, urban development, dam construction, and water diversion, pollution, and climate change are the biggest causes of habitat loss, according to the National Wildlife Federation. The lack of a regulatory definition of harm creates ambiguity over when habitat destruction would qualify as illegally harming a protected species, Mr. Shannon says. A coalition of environmental groups and Native American tribes has sued to reverse it. He also worries that the revised rules on critical habitat will make it easier to exempt important habitats from protection in favor of commercial development and other land use. Proponents say the changes will require regulators to better assess the economic costs and benefits of protecting particular areas. Mr. Wood at the Property and Environment Research Center says this could encourage voluntary conservation. Landowners would not feel incentivized to destroy habitats to keep protected species from settling on their property, he says.
Administration officials say that by not automatically applying protections for endangered species to threatened species, the Fish and Wildlife Service will tailor the protection measures to individual species, rather than relying on a one-size-fits-all approach, resulting in more effective conservation. But Mr. Greenwald says the changes will delay protecting species. Species already face years-long delays in getting protection. The Fish and Wildlife Service, which conservation groups say has been chronically underfunded, lost about 1,800 staff members as the Trump administration downsized the federal workforce. It also faced

Seeking to avoid an encounter with a rabid raccoon or a foaming pit bull, I spotted a neighbor standing in his driveway and asked if he knew what was going on. "There's a gator in my yard," he replied. While picking tomatoes in the vegetable garden, his two-year-old declared that he'd found a frog. Upon further inspection, it seemed to be some kind of large lizard, and then, holy smokes, a gator! At that point, he rushed everyone back into the house. It turned out he had just moved in over the weekend. What a nice housewarming gift. We shook hands. "Nice to meet you." As the animal control team and police walked up the driveway, I followed behind. The tension built as we closed in on the vegetable patch. Through a series of whispers and hand signals, the gator's location was confirmed. I had to see it to believe it, but there it was, plain as day, a genuine alligator, probably 3 feet long, nestled in between tomato plants, the sun shining off its scales, head hidden, perfectly camouflaged. Clever girl. Just moments earlier, I'd been yawning, rubbing sleep from my eyes, plodding down the pavement. Now I find myself a bit player in a cops meet crocodile hunter show. Life comes at you fast. Like baseballers or ball players, just before the pitch, animal control crouched into position with thick metal grabbers, nooses, and nets at the ready. "On three," the lead whispered. "One, two, three." He lunged forward, making a decisive stab with the metal alligator tongs. The reptile was secured. As he raised the mighty dinosaur in the air, I expected writhing and wrangling, a fight for survival. But the gator was still. The gator was dead. The gator was a toy. A very realistic toy, but a toy nonetheless. I relayed the story to my family over text. My dad reported, "No gators yet in our tomato plants, but we'll continue to monitor." My fellow Washingtonians, a reminder that we live in the swamp, so keep your heads on a swivel. There's gators out there. I've seen them with my own eyes. And now we're at the editorials in the Christian Science Monitor Weekly. This used to be called, I forget what it's called, but it was editorials. Here we go. Iran's other war on its home front. Ask an Iranian these days how the war is going, and you might hear, "Which war? The on-again, off-again war on Iran by U.S. President Donald Trump, or the war inside Iran by a regime whose new fear campaign against its people appears to be backfiring?" Since January, when Iran saw its largest unrest since the 1979 Islamic Revolution, executions of political dissenters have surged. In late July, the regime escalated its intimidation tactics by holding the first public execution since 2022, but not before a large crowd tried to stop the construction of gallows in a public square. Social media videos show security forces in the city of Isfahan chasing protesters before two young men were hanged. The protests on July 28th clearly demonstrate that the relative calm on Iran's streets amid the war should not be mistaken for reconciliation with the government. Bahar Gandahari from the Center for Human Rights in Iran told The New Arab, which I guess is a publication. Those acts of defiance, as well as frequent protests by retirees against worsening livelihoods, helps shatter the narrative that Iranians are united behind their country's war against the United States and Israel. While a nationwide uprising is unlikely, the biggest threat to the Islamic Republic is not the U.S. and Israeli military operations, former United Nations prosecutor Payam Ekhavan told Iran International. It is the Iranian people first and foremost. An opinion survey in June showed at least one quarter of Iranians participated in January's protests. Dissatisfaction with the regime is running at 71%, according to the Netherlands-based Group for Analyzing and Measuring Attitudes in Iran. Perhaps more important, 59% oppose Iran acquiring nuclear weapons. If the U.S. is playing the long game to prevent a nuclear Iran, it might count less on U.S. bombs than on the Iranian people. Absent a dramatic change of conditions in the country, much improved economy, fewer social restrictions, stabilized security situation, a new window for large-scale popular unrest will eventually open. Farzan Sabit, an Iran expert in Geneva, told

0: called the New Arab. Or, as three political prisoners wrote in a statement released last month, no government can achieve legitimacy or security by the accumulation of corpses in a fear production line. Our next editorial is entitled, AI's Boost to Enterprise, Innovation and Jobs. Small business expansion and innovation in the United States are near all-time highs, and artificial intelligence, despite concerns over AI shrinking the workforce, is driving this resurgence. Recent data showed an average of 466,000 new business applications filed in the U.S. each month since the beginning of 2024. Some 60% of new business owners used AI to help launch their enterprise in 2025, 75% of them to develop business ideas, about half for legal and setup tasks. For Americans short on finance but brimming with business ideas, AI is changing the calculus for the better. A lot of the big picture thinking about AI and productivity is focused on large companies. NASDAQ economist and senior director Michael Normeil said in an interview on the stock exchange's news site in July, "The thousands of startups begun with AI," he indicated, "are being underappreciated. These companies start out as one-person operations, but there's no rule saying that they stayed that way." Mr. Normeil pointed out, "More businesses mean more potential sources of job creation." Such insights and data help pierce the gloom that AI is destined to cause large-scale job losses and devalue human skills. Instead, the trend highlights how latent creativity and innovation are often reignited by tectonic shifts in technology. How AI can democratize opportunity. A more hopeful possibility, as the economist observed, is that the technology democratizes the ability to put ideas into practice and become a successful business owner. It pointed to recent bank statistics that a rising share of new entrepreneurs are low income, a finding on expanded opportunity confirmed by the 2025 Global Entrepreneurship Monitor. A broad cross-section of Americans is starting businesses, including veterans and active-duty military, immigrants, and Americans born abroad, and also demonstrating gender and racial/ethnic diversity, the GEM report noted. Collectively, these entrepreneurs contribute to job creation, innovation, and global competitiveness for the United States. Technology can just as readily create opportunities for high-quality work as it can automate it, according to Massachusetts Institute of Technology economist David Autor. Around 60% of all jobs in the U.S. today didn't exist in 1940, but were sparked by technological and social innovations, he said in a 2023 talk. At a time of rapid and uncertain change, humanity's innate capacities to tap fresh opportunities and to innovate still challenge outgrown ideas of what's possible for progress and prosperity. And our next one is, Africa is plowing a different growth path. Perhaps more so than in other parts of the world, Africa has been jolted by recent global trade shocks, epidemics, and climate uncertainties, even as foreign aid has slowed to a trickle. But a bright spot has been agriculture, which is evolving from subsistence farming to sustainable livelihoods. Investors from the Middle East, Asia, and Europe are seeding the ability of African farmers to intensify and diversify crops and livestock. These investments signal a shift from resource exploitation by outside interests to an approach that recognizes African countries as reliable producers and trade partners. African agriculture is rapidly becoming a proving ground for global investment, according to Bloomberg News. Recent investment deals blend commercial interests with social development projects such as building infrastructure, creating permanent jobs, and sharing technological know-how. This framework, Bloomberg observed last October, can improve productivity for the benefit of the host country and its overseas backers. Last year, the European Investment Bank deployed one-third of its portfolio in Africa, or 3.1 billion euros, about $3.57 billion, with an emphasis on improving agricultural value chains. This year, China eliminated tariffs on goods from 53 of 54 African nations after okaying a range of new agricultural imports. Qatar has put in $1.5 billion to improve irrigation in Ghana, creating an estimated 2,500 jobs. And Angola has signed co-production deals for local farmers with Brazil and the United Arab Emirates that will retain 40% of output within the country. Well, there is more to this one here, but I'm going to have to truncate it. Because while looking at the old clock on the wall, I can see that we are at the conclusion of this week's Christian Science Monitor weekly program. This is your Sun Sounds of Arizona volunteer broadcaster, Roy Weinberg. Thank you for joining me this week, and stay tuned to Sun Sounds of Arizona.
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0: The Onion is a parody of news and commentary and contains material that some people may find offensive, so listener discretion is advised.
1: This program is intended for a print-impaired audience and is brought to you by Mind's Eye.
2: Hello, and welcome to this week's edition of your favorite satirical news show, The Onion. I'm your reader for Mind's Eye Radio, Paxton Rogers. Please be aware that the following content is not real news, but instead is humorous material intended for your enjoyment. We begin this week in politics as Trump downplays significance of Trump Tower found on Epstein Island. Hotel has operated on Little St. James since 2002, according to records. Dismissing news of the 70-story skyscraper as a hit job manufactured by the mainstream media, President Donald Trump downplayed Thursday the significance of a Trump Tower found on Little St. James, the island once owned by the late child predator Jeffrey Epstein. Quote, "Look, there's a lot of buildings with my name on it, one of which just so happens to be on Jeffrey Epstein's island," said Trump, who accused Democrats and news outlets of attempting to gin up the controversy over the immense luxury hotel emblazoned with his name that sits on the private island's beachfront, the top floor of which was reportedly rented out to an organization called Pedophile Industries to use as a headquarters. Quote, "There's a Trump Tower in Chicago and Manila, but nobody seems to get upset about those. That sign could be referring to any Trump. Either way, since when did it become illegal to build high-end real estate developments on a sex trafficker's island?" The president refused to answer when asked about Trump Tower Dachau. Next, Cheryl Hines walks in on RFK Jr. vivisecting himself again. Coming to an abrupt halt in the bedroom doorway and staring in surprise at her husband's exposed entrails, actress Cheryl Hines reportedly walked in Tuesday on Health and Human Services Secretary Robert F. Kennedy Jr. vivisecting himself again. Quote, "Oh, honey, you're home early. I'm just taking a peek under the hood to make sure all my organs are still humming along nicely," said Kennedy, with sources confirming that he appeared embarrassed as he removed his hands from between his lungs and beating heart in his thoracic cavity and reached over to the nightstand to retrieve his excised sternum. Quote, "No, I haven't forgotten we have dinner reservations tonight. Just let me hook my digestive tract back together and I can be ready in 10. Oh, don't give me that look. I put a towel down and a man's entitled to cut open his own body. Also, I grabbed your makeup compact so I could use the little mirror. It's over here next to my bone saw if you're looking for it. Say, since my rib cage is already open, you want to mess around with my liver a little before we leave? Okay, okay, sorry for asking. Just help me sew myself shut and we can go." According to sources, Kennedy asked Hines to remind him to pick up more local anesthesia on their way home from dinner. Next, Department of Interior grills up nation's remaining endangered species. Threatened animals finished off at White House barbecue. With a fragrant smoke wafting down Pennsylvania Avenue as a line of administration officials and VIPs stretched around the block, sources reported Saturday that leadership at the U.S. Department of the Interior had begun grilling up the nation's last remaining endangered species. Quote, "Whooping crane served," said an apron-clad Interior Secretary Doug Burgum, who manned multiple grills on the new patio in the White House Rose Garden and was seen struggling to flip the vanishing bird's 3-foot-long wings with a set of tongs. Quote, "Hoo boy, that's looking good. Get 'em while you still can, people. I'm about to throw some woodland caribou on there, too. Oh, and the jaguars. You won't find these anywhere else in the whole country. Just tell me how you want yours cooked. You know how it is. Some folks like their Jaguar well done, others like it still roaring. Ah, shoot, that was the last one of those, Burgum added, as he fumbled a juicy thigh from the world's only remaining Laysan duck, and it fell in the dirt at his feet. Quote, well, I suppose I can still make some kebabs from that ivory-billed woodpecker we found. According to government sources, the weekend event was the culmination of an order issued by the president and carried out by U.S. Fish and Wildlife agents, who were deployed in all 50 states to hunt down every animal and plant covered by the Endangered Species Act and take steps to preserve the, quote, texture and flavor of any such specimens. The so-called Kill and Brine mission has seen over 1,600 of the nation's most at-risk wildlife species butchered, seasoned, and smoked on thousands of barbecue pits dispatched by the Interior Department to nature preserves across America. At the event in Washington, Fish and Wildlife Service Director Brian Nevzik stood alongside Senator Cynthia Loomis of Wyoming and Homeland Security Secretary Mark Wayne Mullen, who watched as the world's last 50 or so Maui dolphins rotated on their spits, slowly roasting at 225 degrees until they were fall-off-the-bone tender. Quote, I came back for seconds of the red wolf, but those are all gone, unfortunately, said Nevzik, who showed reporters the homemade spice mix he brought to use as a dry rub for the barbecuing of Hawaiian monk seal. Quote, might have to try me some Sonoran pronghorn while I still have a chance. Kavanaugh told me it's great if you put a little mango habanero glaze on there. I gave him a little taste of the black-footed ferret off my plate. That stuff was nice and moist and had an interesting tang to it. Honestly, the best part of this cookout has been chowing down on species I've never even heard of. Nevzik continued, who knew Gulf Coast jaguarundi was so good? Eyewitness accounts indicated not all dishes were equally popular. EPA Administrator Lee Zeldin was seen fighting with Agriculture Secretary Brooke Rollins over a plate of ribs from the last surviving southern sea otter, which was in demand for its reportedly succulent flesh. Meanwhile, the scalloped hammerhead sharks, which attendees agreed looked impressive with apples in their mouths and on silver platters borrowed from the White House, were deemed bland and too fishy, causing several hundred pounds of half-eaten carcasses to be thrown away. Quote, this small-toothed sawfish tastes like ass, said barbecue guest and ExxonMobil CEO Darren Woods, who also complained that the last hawksbill sea turtle should have been served, quote, with perfect sear marks instead of in the thin, watery soup that failed to satisfy his appetite. Quote, thank God they've got that rice's whale searing over the charcoal, or I'd go hungry. I mean, the Utah prairie dog they offered was so emaciated you could barely sink your teeth into it. And the vegetarian options are a joke. I don't even know why they bothered with this slimy ghost orchid risotto. Next, Carolyn Leavitt slams toddler son over baseless accusations that caterpillar very hungry. Blasting the two-year-old's incessant lying to the American people, White House Press Secretary Carolyn Leavitt on Thursday slammed her toddler son over baseless accusations that the caterpillar was very hungry. Quote, time and time again, this vindictive child has served up fabrications regarding the caterpillar's appetite that consist of nothing but radical left talking points, Leavitt said in reference to the insect protagonist of Eric Carle's classic children's book, The Very Hungry Caterpillar, adding that her son was peddling fake news and that the caterpillar had never at any point munched its way through a number of fruits and junk food items. Quote, "That caterpillar was well-fed at all times, and to suggest anything else is yet another socialist fiction straight out of the Soros playbook. Maybe instead of trying to cause a distraction by lying about the caterpillar's hunger, maybe instead of attempting to manipulate people into thinking the caterpillar ate an ice cream cone, a pickle, and a slice of Swiss cheese, my son should focus on the golden age this country is currently enjoying." Levitt went on to state that her toddler's deceptions were part of a pattern of outrageous accusations that have included groundless assertions that someone said goodnight to the moon. Next, the pros and cons of Flock cameras. Surveillance company Flock's automatic license plate readers, which are used by over 5,000 law enforcement agencies across 49 states, are generating controversy. The Onion examines the pros and cons of the technology. The pros list: helps police officers violate civil rights far faster than if they were working alone. Garrett Langley's parents will be devastated if his founder CEO gig doesn't pan out. You never have to feel alone again. Finally, maybe our only hope of catching the Riddler. Next, the cons list. Clairvoyant crime solvers are now worthless. The Amish once again get to feel self-righteous about the evils of technology. Far inferior to Sheila Finder, our own stalking startup. And lastly, thought we'd have omnipresent swarms of nanodrones by now. Next, tearful Mark Zuckerberg smothers metaverse avatar with digital pillow. "You must go now," CEO tells his flailing virtual double, telling himself he had no other choice but to end the simulated character's life himself before his company effectively pulled the plug on the virtual world. A tearful Mark Zuckerberg reportedly smothered his metaverse avatar Thursday using a digital pillow. According to sources, Zuckerberg told his wife, Priscilla Chan, that he would be working late on a presentation for the Meta Board of Directors, and then closed the door to his office, slipping on his Quest 3 headset. Seconds after activating the wearable VR device, the CEO entered the metaverse and appeared at the door of a bedroom in which his digital likeness lay sleeping. The 42-year-old is said to have stood over the animated version of himself for a dozen tense minutes with a virtual pillow hoisted above his head. Quote, "Good night, my son," said Zuckerberg, his voice a whisper as he took a deep breath to steel himself and gazed down upon the impossibly smooth, round face of the avatar, which slumbered peacefully in its twin-sized bed. Quote, "You will no longer have to endure this cruel, cruel metaverse." Sources inside the social media company described the avatar as the center of Zuckerberg's world, noting that the billionaire had taught it to emote, gone on shopping trips with it to the digital marketplace, and even named it Mark after himself. Several reports indicated that as Zuckerberg held the e-pillow mere inches from the face of his cherubic avatar, it opened its doe-like eyes and asked, "What are you doing, Papa?" Upon spotting the wild look in the CEO's eyes, the avatar leapt from the bed and passed through a glitching wall of its virtual bedroom, running through a business meeting, a deserted disco, and a seemingly endless gray space with Zuckerberg in pursuit. Quote, "Please don't shut me down," said the Avatar, crying out in a squeaky, terrified voice as a physical struggle between the two marks ensued. Quote, Papa, no, we don't need users. We don't need investors. I can live alone inside the metaverse forever. Sources confirmed that despite Zuckerberg's years of training in Brazilian jiu-jitsu and mixed martial arts, the Avatar put up an impressive fight. At one point, landing a kick to its opponent's testicles and making the Meta co-founder sorely regret granting it legs in 2023. Leaked audio of the incident revealed that a hysterical Zuckerberg shouted, quote, Can't you see this is what's best for both of us? As he knelt on top of the writhing Avatar and furiously mashed the pillow against its face, blotting out the muffled cries of Love Me, as its physical form slowly disintegrated into a cloud of ones and zeros. The lengthy recordings conclude with an exhausted and hoarse Zuckerberg whispering, quote, You're not the future anymore. Do you understand me? Neither of us are. Now sleep. Sleep. Quote, It's always a terrible, terrible thing when a tech entrepreneur kills his own creation. Said Meta engineer Lydia Zilar Gilroy, who emphasized that the stress Zuckerberg might have felt was absolutely no justification for the reprehensible act of avicide he had committed. Quote, He may tell himself it's an act of mercy, but the truth is this was about nothing other than a sick need for power and control. He could have easily let his avatar live on. Zilar Gilroy added, quote, He just didn't feel like sinking another $80 billion into it. Next, immunologists warn about rise of good-time-resistant supernarcs. Calling the issue an existential threat to American parties, hangouts, and chill seshes, a group of leading immunologists issued a statement Tuesday warning about the rise of good-time-resistant supernarcs. Quote, Over the past decade, we've witnessed the emergence of narcs that are able to ruin gatherings at rates of over 100 times faster than conventional buzzkills. Said Dr. Helga Lee of Weill Cornell Medical College, adding that physicians had observed supernarcs capable of remaining fully uptight even when exposed to dope tunes and immaculate vibes. Quote, These supernarcs can call the cops within milliseconds of a round of puff-puff pass starting, and show virtually no reduction in lameness when promised the music will stay at a reasonable volume. Some have even been recorded complaining about marijuana smoke from over 20 miles away. Telling them to chill out and cut loose a little has zero effect, so if you're cracking open a cold one in the basement with your buddies, and a stick in the mud flicks the lights on, and insists they're seriously gonna tell everybody's parents, it may already be too late. These supernarcs can and will harsh all mellows currently known to science. Leahy went on to state that unless drastic action was taken to stem the tide of supernarcs, humanity could completely lose its ability to unwind after a long day. Next, in entertainment news, Eli Roth admits most of Ice Cream Man not made using AI. In an apology to the artistic community, director Eli Roth admitted Monday that most of his horror film Ice Cream Man was not made using AI. Quote, I know this is a disappointment to many of my friends and fellow filmmakers, but this film was largely made using humans. Said Roth, who confirmed what many viewers had wondered after the trailer for his new movie appeared to show several shots not made with the use of generative AI. Quote, I know this won't be popular, but I came up with the idea for ice cream that turns children into homicidal maniacs all on my own and wrote the script as a classic slasher film and recent horror hits without the assistance of an LLM. I'm sure this is tough to hear for a lot of artists, but the truth is that what you see on screen in Ice Cream Man is almost entirely created by humans. Roth went on to specifically apologize to the effects artists who had lost out on job opportunities after having their names associated with the film. Next. Report: artists not boycotting Grammys down to Meghan Trainor, Susan Boyle, and Sugar Ray, stating that they were looking forward to another spectacular and soul-stirring awards ceremony in February. The Recording Academy confirmed Friday that the list of artists not boycotting the Grammys was down to Meghan Trainor, Susan Boyle, and Sugar Ray. Quote, while we are disappointed that some musicians have declined to participate, we could not be happier with the depth and diversity of talent represented by the three acts remaining in contention, said Recording Academy CEO Harvey Mason Jr. in response to a statement from K-pop powerhouse BTS confirming they would be dropping out of consideration for the 2027 awards. Quote, it's going to be a great night. It'll be really exciting to see which of the three of them takes home the new Grammy for Best Asian Pop Award. I know I'm not supposed to say this, but personally, I'm rooting for Susan Boyle. At press time, the Recording Academy was in full PR crisis mode after Sugar Ray posted a message on Instagram stating that they would not be submitting to this year's Grammys. Next. Same great taste, caveat, mitigates trauma of snack's new look. Shocked by unfamiliar logo, consumers soon find solace. Horror and revulsion at drastic changes to a long-standing package design were alleviated Friday by reassuring text on a Cheez-It box that promised consumers the interior product still retained its familiar great taste. Retail sources confirmed. Quote, my legs nearly buckled out from under me right in the snack aisle when I saw what had seemingly been done to my beloved crackers, said local shopper Peter Wildman, appearing rattled as he spoke to reporters in the parking lot of the McDowell Road Safeway following the harrowing incident. Quote, the sleeker, punchier logo yanked away the world I'd grown up in and made me fear that my lifelong snack of choice had been fundamentally altered forever. Luckily, by God's grace, I can corroborate that no detectable change has been effected upon the delicious taste of Cheez-It snack crackers. Wildman, who stated he was, quote, still getting over the bald Pringles mascot, revealed that he'd remained deeply shocked, but was prepared to confront the jarring new world created by the revised packaging with courage and the support of family members. Next, everyone needs to calm down, reports man who accidentally shot someone, stressing the need to get a grip and think clearly for a second. Local man Ryan Kreutz, who had just accidentally shot someone, reportedly urged all the people around him on Friday to calm down. Quote, okay, everyone, let's just take a deep breath and pull ourselves together, said Kreutz, who, after discharging his firearm while wrongfully assuming the safety was on, suggested that a moment of peace and quiet would be clutch for regaining composure. Quote, it's important that we all take a step back to collect ourselves. We don't want to do something we might regret, like call the police. Fuck, Dave, for Christ's sake, will you stop bleeding? You're freaking everyone out. At press time, sources confirmed Cruz's attempt to get everyone to calm down had hit a roadblock after he accidentally shot several more people. And that concludes this week's broadcast of your favorite satirical news show, The Onion. Once again, I'm your reader for Mind's Eye Radio, Paxton Rogers. Please come back next week for more news. And until then, take care.

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2: 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I am the CEO and main developer of FiaVion. This is your assistive technology update.

Welcome to your assistive technology update, a weekly dose of information that keeps you up to date on the latest developments in the field of technology designed to assist individuals with disabilities and special needs. I'm your host, Josh Anderson, with the Indata Project at Easter Seals Crossroads in beautiful Indianapolis, Indiana. Welcome to episode 794 of Assistive Technology Update. It is scheduled to be released on August 14th, 2026. On today's show, we are excited to welcome Mark Jones, and he's here to tell us about Assist and how it is able to assist individuals with learning. We have a quick story about a new AT dispensing kiosk that was just filed for patent by Disney. 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I just want to give a giant thank you out to listeners. I've had quite a few interviews scheduled here lately with your suggestions. If you happen to have a suggestion for the show, please shoot an email at tech@EasterSealsCrossroads.org, and we'll work at getting those folks on and those questions answered. But for now, let's go ahead and get on with the show.

0: If you happen to have questions about assistive technology, we have Assistive Technology Frequently Asked Questions, or ATFAQ. The show is hosted by Brian Norton and features yours truly along with Belva Smith as we all talk about assistive technology with questions that come in from email, phone calls, and other means. We also don't always know the answer, so it's very important that we have listeners that can help us out with some of those questions, because while we like to think every once in a while that we may know everything, we're proven wrong almost daily on that one. So if you're looking for more podcasts to listen to, or if you have questions about assistive technology, make sure to check out Assistive Technology Frequently Asked Questions wherever you get your podcasts. Listeners, as you may know, here at Indata, we do full-day trainings all throughout the year, and I'm very excited to announce that our next full-day training is coming up on August 26th, 2026, and it is over wearable assistive technology. This training will be in person here at Easter Seals Crossroads in Indianapolis, Indiana, but we will be streaming it, so if you are not able to make it here to our office, well, I'd say try to find a way. But if you're not able to make it here to the office, you can log in online. You do have to register beforehand, and I will put a link down in the show notes so that you can easily get over and register. With that link, you can also get into the archive of our previous full-day training. So if there's something you want to learn more about, or maybe a training that you attended that you want to watch again, you can always find them in there. But as far as our wearable AT training coming up on August 26th, this training will be over all kinds of different wearable assistive technology for health and wellness, for control, to help with vision, community access, work, and a whole myriad of other needs. If you're here in person, you'll get to try out some of these amazing accommodations. And if you're online, we'll make sure to try to keep you as involved as possible. If you happen to need continuing education units for certifications or other needs, you can get CEUs by attending our trainings. So whether you're new to assistive technology, an old pro, or just looking to learn a little bit more, please do attend our Indata full-day training coming up on August 26th, 2026, over wearable assistive technology. The training will be from 9 a.m. to 3 p.m. Eastern Time, and again, it will be in person here at Easter Seals Crossroads, and also online streamed via Zoom. You do have to register in order to attend the training, and I will put a link down in the show notes to go and get to the registration. All of us here in Data look forward to seeing you there, either in person or remotely, on August 26th for wearable assistive technology full day training. We got a story from over at Kiosk Marketplace. It's titled Disney Patents Kiosk for Dispensing Assistive Devices. The story is about something that's not there yet, but it says that Disney has filed a patent application, method, and apparatus for entitlement for an automated system that could distribute assistive devices to eligible theme park guests, according to the U.S. Patent and Trademark Office. So this kiosk would be able to authenticate a user's identity and then dispense approved items to them. These can include assistive listening equipment, headphones, strollers, wheelchairs, walkers, canes, powered scooters, and other things. Then could also accept the returned equipment for reuse or recycling. Without digging too deep, it does say that this could potentially help Disney manage its assistive device inventory more effectively. This doesn't necessarily mean that Disney is going to install these machines. Again, it's just a patent application to kind of get it in. But apparently, there's been some changes to kind of guests' needs at Disney parks, as well as some potential misuse of folks kind of trying to use assistive things to maybe get into line faster or get through other pieces of the park. And this would kind of make it a little bit easier to ensure that folks have the accommodations that they need in order to be able to enjoy Disney parks, but also making sure that folks aren't kind of misusing those assistive devices. Of course, it does say there's a lot of questions remaining, you know, kind of how do they determine eligibility, but then also just making sure that, again, these tools are getting to the correct folks. So I'll put a link to the very short story over in the show notes, but still a pretty good idea, just making sure that there are ways that individuals can get access to devices. It'd probably also be helpful if there's more than one kiosk. I know a lot of theme parks do offer some kind of different assistive devices, but actually finding where that place is, hoping somebody actually working in there at the time, and everything else could be a little bit challenging. So maybe this can help streamline that, especially, like I said, if they're available at different places, at different stations throughout the area. I must admit, though, I do love the idea of an AT kiosk where you can go and get the accommodations that you might need. But I do wonder just what exactly would it look like to ensure that these are going to the right folks and ensure that people are getting what they need without having to maybe disclose too much personal information to Disney itself. Anyway, go check out the story for yourself. The link is down in the show notes. Listeners, next up on the show, we're very excited to welcome back Ale Gonzalez from Bridging Apps with an app worth mentioning.
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0: Listeners, today we welcome Mark Jones to the show to tell us all about Assist, and that is with a capital T at the end, just in case you go looking for it, and how this tool is able to assist with learning for individuals with disabilities and other learning styles. And I, for one, am looking forward to learning more. Mark, welcome to the show.
2: Oh, hi. That's great. Hi, Josh. How's things?
0: Oh, doing great. I am looking forward to talking about the tech and how it can help. But before we do that, could you tell our listeners a little bit about yourself?
2: Yeah, I suppose I'd classify myself as a nerd, so I might be in the same category as some of your listeners. I've been in advertising and areas like that for the start of my life. And in the last 20 years, I've been working in at the National College of Art and Design in Dublin. I spent a couple of years working in assistive technology, which is the main reason why I've developed a passion for those types of tools to sort of democratize learning.
0: Very, very cool. Well, we're very glad that you did. And Mark, we've got you on here to talk about Assist. So I guess just kind of big picture, what is it?
2: It's a Chrome extension that I developed for people with neurodivergent issues and other people who require assistance. I suppose the motivation for generating it was from my time in assistive technology, mm-hmm. where we would have very, very broken up landscape for tools for students to be able to get the support that they needed. And then the tools were subscription based as well, which meant that when they left the institution, the support pretty much ended. So I decided that creating an extension that was completely free would solve that issue for a lot of students and just normal everyday people.
0: Oh, definitely, definitely. And yeah, I know what you mean with kind of, once that tool goes away that you've been relying on for so long. And also sometimes I've got to use so many different tools and which one does what? Mm-hmm. How do I kind of do that? So I know Assist has a lot of features, but luckily we've got some time here. So I guess, what are some of the different features built into Assist that are able to assist, I guess?
2: Yeah, well, we have the standard tools that you would expect. So line highlighting, color adjustment for the background, mm-hmm. Adjusting the formatting of the text, having specific, say, dyslexia type fonts like Open Dyslexic. Mm-hmm. What else? There's speech to text, text to speech. There's also a few AI tools that we have that are probably leaning more towards the academic side of things, so mm-hmm. it might necessarily be relevant for your users. I'm trying to think now. I think there's about 30 some tools in it. I just have to open it up here so I can remember. So yeah, we have things like sticky notes as well. So like when people forget about things that are embedded into the website, dictionaries, translations, annotations. One of the ones that I like quite a lot is the speed read functionality, which basically just puts up the text and cycles through it really quickly so that you can read quite quickly without moving your eyes. that's quite useful for people with visual impairments as well, I find. There's also reading guides and reading progress. There's a few tools specifically for people with visual impairments, like the magnifying lens, which follows your mouse around, so it zooms in on the page. And then there's custom cursors and things like focus modes and reducing things like motion and auto playing videos, just stopping that as well. So they'd probably be leaning more towards the ADHD side of the neurodivergent space.
0: Nice. So yeah, a lot of features for kind of a lot of different needs. And that's awesome. Cause I mean, as you know, cause you've been doing this, you know, disability doesn't happen in a vacuum. Just because I'm neurodivergent doesn't mean I can't also, you know, be low vision or kind of have other needs in there. So I love that you're really putting them all in there. I know you said it is a Chrome extension. So does this work pretty much all across Chrome?
2: Yeah, all Chrome browsers on Mac and PC. Mm-hmm. So the plan is at some stage in the future to hopefully open it up to things like Firefox and Safari. Because Chrome is Chrome and Chromium browsers, so that would include Edge and Brave and other browsers like that. It covers pretty much 85 to 90% of the marketplace. So that's the reason why I focused on that at the start.
0: Oh, certainly. Well, and I know at least kind of here in the States, you know, a lot of schools are using Chromebooks and everything like that. So it really kind of opens it up for a lot of schools and students in that kind of way. Mm-hmm. So I know you said your time in AT had you know, inspired this, but what really kind of led you to create it? Was there a catalyst or something you kind of saw that really led you to know you had to make something like this?
2: Well, being honest about it, it's a personal reason. My son has CP and he has motor difficulties, but he loves playing on his computer. So there's things that like sort of the likes of text to speech and speech to text help him massively, because when he's trying to type on the computer, it's quite slow. So he's with these type of tools, and certainly in the cerebral palsy space, I think it's proven to be quite useful. That alongside the outline I gave you earlier in relation to seeing all the tools in assistive technology, and the fact that students lose their support pretty much the minute they leave the college, which I found to be particularly unfair, because obviously you're in a space where you could end up paying thousands of euro a year or thousands of dollars a year to pay for these tools, and I just felt that it was something that deserved to be free and open for as many people as possible, so that wall isn't there, that barrier, the financial barrier that a lot of people find isn't there either.
0: Very, very cool. And Mark, I've got to ask you, because I know sometimes, you know, especially because you did say that there were some kind of AI tools in there. Can I still use this with whatever my learning kind of platform is, if I'm using Canvas or Moodle, Google Classroom, those kind of things? Is it still allowed, or could I implement and use it while I'm using those?
2: Yeah, absolutely. The default behavior for the extension is that the AI functionality is off.
0: Oh, nice.
2: By default. So you'll get a notification when you first install it to see whether you want to have the AI functionality, but it's just a matter of clicking skip, and then you'll just have the accessibility functionality.
0: Oh, nice. Very cool. Very cool. Yeah, because I know sometimes, especially, you know, you see it in the news, people are just kind of, you know, worried about information getting out there. So I love that you're able to kind of turn that off so it's still accessible and useful on the places where the students might have to use it.
2: Yeah, and just one other thing on that.
0: Yeah.
2: The AI functionality, if you do decide that you want to use it, is pretty much set up to run locally on your own hardware.
0: Oh, nice.
2: So there's no issue with data being sent to the cloud. If you do decide that you want to go down that route, there is the option to be able to do that, but the default is off, and then the second default would be to just be local. Again, data protection is something that's quite important, certainly in the educational sector. Mm-hmm.
0: No, very cool. No, I love that you thought about that and actually kind of put that part in there.

0: are I'm planning on releasing the it's current sorry it's currently in beta. I'm planning on releasing the full release in the next month or so, and that will include a lot more functionality that's going to be switched from beta to just being full release. So things like Citation Manager, the text-to-speech is a lot better
1: Nice.
0: in the latest version as well. It opens up more voices, and the sometimes with the voices that you get on computers, they can be a little bit computery, not like natural speaking. So some of the latest models are really good in that sense. So it sounds a lot more natural, and you can get stuff like tonality and timbre and stuff like that in the thing. So yeah, the speech to text, I think, is the main thing that I'm going to be focusing on for that as well, because that can be quite difficult, certainly for students, or sorry, for users with, say, things like cerebral palsy or Parkinson's or any, I think the technical term is dysarthria, which is an umbrella term for a speech impediment that's effectively repeatable. So specifically for my son, I built this where we can take about 100 samples of his voice, and that improves the ability of the computer to be able to understand what he's saying. Because that can be a blocker, certainly in relation to student, or sorry, people with speech impediments. And I think that's an area that really isn't covered in the free space at all. So I'm really looking forward to releasing that in the next month or so.
2: Nice. No, that's great. I know, kind of like you said, it's not just kind of a barrier to access. I know it's just frustrating, you know, if you're sitting there talking to your computer and it keeps bringing up the wrong darn thing.
0: Yeah.
2: And it can really make the user experience kind of bad. Mark, I know you said you know, as you've kind of built it, a lot of the changes, improvements and things have come from customer feedback, from user feedback and things like that. Do you have a story that maybe has kind of stuck with you of some user feedback or somebody that has used Assist and it's been able to kind of help them out that you could share with us?
0: I mean, I suppose the it's normally small things for a lot of people, and certainly in relation to neurodivergence, like having the ability to be able to just hide a lot of stuff, that was number one. As just jumping back to my son, because obviously he's the main motivating factor, he now is able to do whatever he wants to on the computer, as opposed to the way it was in the past, where even typing out a sentence would take him 10, 15 minutes. Now we can just chat away. I'm getting emails from him left, right, and center. It's in some ways it's a blessing, and in some ways it's a curse, you know.
2: Yeah, I mean, you know, you made something good because he can use it all the time, but it's like, you know, maybe I don't need that many emails or that much kind of feedback. That's awesome. Mark, looking through, I know you've kind of, you know, Assist is kind of the main thing that we've got you here to talk about, but you got some other things that you're working on. Do you mind just kind of telling us a little bit about them?
0: Yeah, well, everything that I work on is front and center in the development is accessibility. That's the first thing. So that's pretty much what we stand for, is making sure that everyone can use it without any barriers. So I have a number of products that are, well, I suppose they're all open source. And again, that's another thing about the company is that it's pretty much all open source, self-funded. So one of the tools is an AI-driven child management system for computers, incorporating sort of a bit of gamification into it, so that they don't feel like the restrictions you're putting on the operating system is a bad thing, you know. So they think that it's all part of a game. Oh, great, I scored these points today, you know, and I've gotten this medal or gotten this badge. So it's like tying into the whole gaming environment, which is again something that my son loves.
2: Nice.
0: There's a few tools as well that are more focused on academia. So there's a piece of software that runs synchronized video. There's another one that deals with projection mapping. There's a tool which is called Dictate, which

0: is like a web page that you load up, and that'll have all of the text to speech and speech to text functionality, but a lot more on top of that.
1: Nice.
0: And that's web based as well, so that's quite useful. I've been getting a reasonable feedback from Dictate. I think the assist side of things, we're not really getting as much feedback as I'd like, because it's literally going to roll out properly to academia in September.
1: Okay.
0: So expect that it will get a lot busier in relation to the feedback. And obviously the extension will improve as well, as we get that feedback. What else is there? There's lots of tools that are ongoing. The tool for the improving of speech to text, I don't know. It's got a sort of a developer name, which I'm probably going to change. It's called Prosodia. Yeah, I think that's a bit difficult to pronounce, so I'm probably going to change it to something else. But that'll be a self-contained thing where people can install it on their computer, to go through the setup procedure, and then add it to their computer. And you'll see, based on my son's experience, you'll see improvements. I don't know whether you know the technical side of speech to text. There's a thing called WEOR, which is word error rate. My son was getting somewhere along the area of 60 to 70% WEOR. After this, we're down to about 7%. So that makes a massive difference to his, because he'll say something now and the computer will understand him. Previously, he'd have to repeat it over and over and over again. So I think just on that case alone, I'm quietly confident about the ability of this to be able to help people, and that is the goal, I suppose. But that will be rolling out next, I'd say, once I get it properly tied down and set up so it's easy to use. That's the next step in relation to that, is making the usability a lot easier for neurodivergent users.
1: Oh, that's awesome. That's awesome. Mark, if our listeners want to kind of find out more about the new tools kind of coming out, if they want to find out more about Assist and everything else, what's a good ways for them to do that?
0: Oh, well, you can go onto the website, which is again, this name is based on my two children's names, so that's the reason why it's a bit odd. It's Fia Vion, so it's FIAVAION.com, and there's a contact section there, and you can add it there, or if you go on to the Chrome Web Store, you'll see the contact details on there as well. And I'm really looking forward to hearing people's feedback and how we can improve the experience for the users.
1: Awesome, awesome. Well, Mark, we will put all that information down in the show notes so that folks can easily get there, get you some feedback, and also just get these tools and try them out. See how they're going to work for themselves, their students, their friends, their families, whoever might be able to kind of benefit from them. Because looking at the tools and everything, I can see where these could even work and help folks who maybe don't have a diagnosed disability. You know, they're just kind of tools that could really help with productivity and be able to assist other folks as well. So,
0: absolutely. Yeah, I'd hope so.
1: So we will make sure that the folks do have access to that and can get all that. And then, as Mark said, you know, if you got suggestions, critiques, you know, I'm sure he probably even also takes kudos if you do think it is working well too.
0: Absolutely. Everything. There's no such thing as bad feedback
1: True.
0: from our perspective.
1: Very, very, very true. Well, Mark, thank you so much for coming on, for telling us all about it, and for making this great tool and these great tools that are going to be able to assist folks in their kind of digital lives.
0: That's great, Josh. Thanks very much for having me.
1: Do you have a question about assistive technology? Do you have a suggestion for someone we should interview on an assistive technology update? If so, call our listener line at 317-721-7124, send us an email at tech@eastersealscrossroads.org, or shoot us a note on Twitter at @indataproject. 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A special thanks to Nicole Prieto for scheduling our amazing guests and making a mess of my schedule. Today's show was produced, edited, hosted, and fraught over by yours truly. The opinions expressed by our guests are their own and may or may not reflect those of the Indata Project, Easterseals Crossroads, our supporting partners, or this host. This was your Assistive Technology Update, and I'm Josh Anderson with the Indata Project at Easterseals Crossroads in beautiful Indianapolis, Indiana. We look forward to seeing you next time. Bye-bye.
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2: Hello and welcome to the Vanity Fair Hour on Sun Sounds of Arizona. My name is Amy Smith. I'm your volunteer broadcaster for this program. Today we're reading from vanityfair.com. We're going to start in the Hollywood section. We've got some current events and things that people are talking about this week. We're going to check in on the royals. We've got some pretty big news in the royal family. And there's plenty of politics as well. Sadly, we're starting with an obituary. Hayden Panettiere, Scream and Nashville actress, dies at 36. She was an incredible light and a force of nature, her family said in a statement. This is by Eve Beatty on August 17th. Hayden Panettiere, an actress best known as Scream franchise regular Kirby Reed and Claire Bennett, aka the cheerleader on NBC series Heroes, has died. ABC News was first to report. She was 36. In a statement shared with media, Hayden Panettiere's father, Skip Panettiere, confirmed her death. It is with profound sadness that we share the tragic passing of our beloved Hayden, the statement reads. She was an incredible light and a force of nature who brought immeasurable love and joy to all who knew her and to the millions who watched her on screen. Additional details on her passing were not provided. According to TMZ, Panettiere and boyfriend Brian Hickerson had traveled from Los Angeles to South Carolina on Saturday. According to a statement from the Greenville Police Department, they were called to a residence in the area at 1:50 p.m. Sunday after a report of an unresponsive female. Upon arrival, medical assistance was administered. However, the individual, later identified as Hayden, was pronounced deceased at the scene. An official cause of death has not been released, but police say foul play is not suspected. Panettiere was born on August 21, 1989, in Palisades, New York. 11 months later, she was a working actress, appearing in commercials before her first birthday. By 1994, she had joined the cast of soap operas, including One Life to Live and Guiding Light, but it was her role in Heroes as an indestructible high schooler that made her a household name in 2006. She followed that success with roles on musical drama series Nashville and on the big screen in films including Scream 4 and Scream 6. Off screen, she was open about her battles with substance use disorder and postpartum depression following the 2014 birth of her daughter, Kaya Evdokia Klitschko, with then-fiancé Vladimir Klitschko. This hasn't been easy, and there were a lot of ups and downs, she said in 2022, but I don't regret even the ugliest things that have happened to me. I feel incredibly accomplished, and I feel like I have a second chance. In May, she added author to her resume with the publication of memoir This Is Me, A Reckoning. In the book, she detailed the challenges she faced in Hollywood, including harassment from high-profile figures while she was in her teens. One of the things that I was most terrified about when deciding whether or not to write this book was that I knew what was going to come along with it, she told The Hollywood Reporter. I had to sit with myself and make a decision, and I realized it was more important for me to share my stories and to wipe the slate clean. Speaking with Vanity Fair in 2023 during the promotional cycle for Scream 6, Panettiere alluded to those struggles, drawing a comparison between her popular character, Kirby Reed, and her own life. We both have been through trauma, and the way we handle trauma is something that we have in common, she said. We don't crumble, we find the light, and we come out. It's all or nothing. Dukes up. Next up from the Hollywood section, Sandra Bullock expresses grief over the death of longtime partner Brian Randall. For years, Sandra Bullock dealt with her partner's illness in silence, respecting his wish for privacy and trying to protect their children. Now she's opening up about the grieving process she began long before his death. This is by Alessandra De Tomasi on August 22nd. It took 3 years before Sandra Bullock could find the right words to express her grief over the loss of her partner. In August 2023, 57-year-old photographer Brian Randall passed away from complications related to amyotrophic lateral sclerosis, or ALS, which is also known as Lou Gehrig's disease. The Oscar winner broke her silence about the loss in an interview on the Smartless podcast, which is hosted by Jason Bateman, Will Arnett, and Sean Hayes. The episode, which is available via SiriusXM for early access subscribers, will be on all podcast platforms as of August 24th. She appeared on the show to promote Practical Magic 2, which will be released in theaters on September 10th. As fans of the original film know, grief is an important theme in the Practical Magic universe and also in Bullock's life. "I started grieving Brian 4 years before he passed," she said of her late companion, who she met in 2015. "But she had to bear that burden in secret as Randall asked me not to share his diagnosis," she said. "I wasn't allowed to speak about it. That was the request, and I tried. I honored it," she added. "The global pandemic, which began in 2020, further isolated me in the process," she said. "That plus raising her 2 young children, Louis, now 16, and Layla, now 12, and caring for Randall as his condition worsened was a trifecta that was pretty dark. My person left a lot earlier than the body left," Sandra Bullock said of Randall's experience with the degenerative disease. "I don't think I ever dealt with that until after he passed, because you're just on this treadmill, you know?" Bullock described the fatal disease as the process of elimination over the course of a year, and somewhere you keep going back and they give you all these milestones, these things to do, these grips, these breath tests, all these things. You have to quietly plan, and I'm a very good planner with illness," she added. "It doesn't scare me, not the illness itself, it doesn't scare me. I can see and be around just about anything, but I had 2 young kids that were navigating it, especially a little girl who saw Randall as a father figure." The time needed to care for Randall spurred Bullock to briefly retire from acting in 2022. "Right now, work in front of the camera needs to take a pause," she said then. "I want to be at home. I'm not doing anyone any favors who's investing in a project if I'm saying, I just want to be at home because I was always running. I was always running to the next thing. I just want to be present and responsible for one thing." It took Bullock 3 years to speak publicly about Randall's death, telling the Smartless hosts, "I feel safe to talk to you guys about it. What I have now, I would not have to share had I not gone through that. I would not ever want to go through it again," she said. "Though you never know life. It's tricky." Our next headline, the supposed Natalie Portman novel isn't that. So what is it? A source very close to the actor tells Vanity Fair that the backstory behind Rachel Cusk's new book is little more than a very clever marketing ploy, and that Portman's friends are pretty enraged. From Life of M to Jonathan Safran Foer's Inbox, the Oscar winner frequently gets thrust into other people's narratives. Why? This is by Hilary Boussis on August 17th. Earlier this summer, group chats maintained by women who wear glasses with thick plastic frames were consumed by a juicy bit of literary gossip. Rachel Cusk, the celebrated novelist and memoirist beyond the Outline trilogy and A Life's Work on Becoming a Mother, had allegedly written a dark portrait of her friend Natalie Portman, called Life of M. Never mind that the whispers were driven by a story published in the conservative British rag, Unheard, sample headline, "Woke One Derailed My Life. AOC Can't Laugh Off Its Excesses." Here was a juicy alleged scandal involving 2 big names, a public intellectual and an actor publicly known for her intellect. The book was tantamount to a literary assassination, The Telegraph declared, particularly for someone like Portman, who guards her private life like a queen protecting the people of Naboo. Reps for Cusk and Portman did not comment to Vanity Fair. Yet those who actually read the book looking for tea are bound to end up disappointed. Life of M, which hit shelves on August 25th, isn't actually about Portman. The book instead evokes what we talk about when we talk about Natalie Portman. It's true that Cusk and Portman are, or have been, acquainted. In a 2023 GQ video, Portman gushes about the author. "I get really starstruck by writers," she said. "I got to meet Rachel Cusk recently, and Deborah Levy, and I get really in awe of them, because writing beautifully is just, like, the greatest gift." A source with knowledge, however, tells Vanity Fair that while Portman has made no secret that she has historically been a fan of Rachel's writing, they do not have a deep friendship or much of a relationship at all. Cusk's titular M is an apparent avatar for Portman. Like the Oscar winner, the character is an English-speaking actor who lives in a European city implied to be Paris. She is a model for a major brand. She had her breakthrough role as a young girl in a film that originally included several scenes in which the child was shown wanting or inviting sexual interaction with the central male character. That would be a reference to Leon, the professional. She famously played a fragile ballerina in her most celebrated movie and starred in another film as a school shooting victim turned pop star. Like Portman, M has children, but during the action of the book, at least, no husband. Yet beyond these obvious parallels, there is little to be gleaned in the life of M about the real life of Portman. The source agrees, Natalie maintains a very private and normal down-to-earth life in Paris. The idea that this is supposed to be her is laughable. Her friends are pretty enraged, as the depiction of M has so little resemblance to Natalie outside of the resume. The meanest part of the book is when Cusk imagines M at a fake literary salon being thrown by an unnamed fashion brand. With her well-known taste for literature, Cusk writes dryly, M has been high on their list of invitees. Mostly, though, Cusk spends the novel investigating artifice and art authenticity. She depicts M, a person whose life's work is performance, struggling with articulating her own identity. This struggle does not feel unique to M. The author could be writing about any famous person, real or imagined, when she muses about the ways in which notoriety can affect someone on a cellular level. She is not sure she would recognize or want anonymity because she has never been anonymous, the book's narrator says of M. She was woken into consciousness of herself so early that she has no memory of being unnoticeable. M experiences a dissociation that might sound familiar to any number of people in the public eye. Severed from her own nature, she enacts her character as though it were a part she were playing, whose lines, as soon as she has mastered them, invoke ever greater terrains of emptiness and silence. Perhaps we shouldn't be surprised by the shallow nature of these observations. Given the novel's last pages, in the final section of Life of M, the story's narrator, presumably a stand-in for Cusk, who has dabbled in autofiction before, confesses to M that while she's written an entire book about the actress, she's far from an expert on her. I haven't even Googled you, the narrator tells M. I know nothing about you. Cusk then ends the book with a baffling line which indicates that M understands as little about the narrator as the narrator understands about her. All at once she smiled, warmly and almost goofily. This might sound stupid, she said, but I've been wondering, are you a guy or a girl? Life of M isn't a piece of narrative fiction or a Roman clef so much as it is an exploration of Cusk's pet themes, at best, or a provocation, at worst. The most notable thing about the novel is its dubious place in pop culture history as the latest piece of evidence that we as a society are not capable of being normal about Natalie Portman. Partway through Lena Dunham's second memoir, Famesick, Dunham writes about being accosted by a drunk female showrunner at a party. The reason that people attack you is they laminate onto you, the showrunner repeated again and again. You scare them, so they are laminating. I wasn't sure what she meant. Projection? Transference? But all I could picture was an image of myself cut out like a paper doll and flattened, encased on both sides in shiny plastic, hanging from a lanyard at a conference. It's an imperfect analogy, but just as Dunham inadvertently evokes strong, sometimes delusional emotions in both her peers and the public, so does Portman. Incidentally, Portman is starring in Dunham's upcoming Netflix comedy, Good Sex. Dunham thinks Portman in Famesick acknowledgments. Many of the people experiencing those emotions are men. See, for instance, the Star Wars fans who have idolized Portman since The Phantom Menace. Zach Braff, who wrote the ultimate manic pixie dream girl role in his millennial touchstone Garden State with Portman in mind. And Moby, the musician who claimed in his own memoir that he and Portman dated when he was 33 years old and she was just 20. Portman remembered their relationship very differently. I was surprised to hear that he characterized the very short time that I knew him as dating because my recollection question is a much older man being creepy with me when I had just graduated high school, she told Harper's Bazaar UK in 2019. He said I was 20. I definitely wasn't. I was a teenager. I had just turned 18. There was no fact-checking from him or his publisher. It almost feels deliberate that he used this story to sell his book was very disturbing to me. And then there's Jonathan Safran Foer, whose 20 teens era friendship with the actor has long been the subject of rumor and speculation. A T magazine story reprinting their emails only raised more questions. It even inspired a storyline in a 2023 off-Broadway play called The Wanderers, which is, among other things, about a nebbish Brooklyn novelist falling in love with a glamorous actress who doesn't return his affection. Katie Holmes plays the actress, wearing a short brown Portman-esque wig. Just before the pandemic, Manhattan's MCC Theater staged a show called All the Natalie Portmans, about a gay black teenage cinephile who envisions the actor as a kind of manic pixie imaginary friend. Though she wasn't involved with either play, Portman too has occasionally skewered her own image. The disconnect between her good girl guise and the idea of her breaking bad fueled a viral SNL digital short Portman made in 2006 and a sequel released in 2018. That filthy first song was apparently Portman's idea. She wanted the world to know that she could rap. Portman must be aware then that the over 30-odd years of stardom, she became a strange sort of lightning rod, the kind of actor who often gets thrust into other people's narratives, even when she's not playing a part. Perhaps that's because she possesses several contrasting attributes, disparities that evidently drive people crazy. Portman is not only beautiful, but also a Harvard grad. She's not only a sophisticate, but also the star of Mr. Magorium's Wonder Emporium. Culture writers have argued, not unconvincingly, that she's at her best on screen when she's playing a bad actor. This spring, she revealed that she's pregnant with her third child. The very notion was enough to set off a fresh round of chatter about middle-aged women having babies, sending otherwise rational novelists into tailspins. It doesn't help the discourse that Portman is also Israeli, and that a young actor, like countless quote-unquote ethnic performers before her, she adopted an anglicized name, a fact the internet's most vile anti-Semites are never slow to note. No wonder Portman got an Oscar nomination for playing Jackie Kennedy. Much like the former First Lady, she's a woman onto whom the public has projected everything it wants, and then some. Because often, as in Life of M, the point really isn't Portman qua Portman. It's Portman as an idea, as a stand-in for things that have little to do with Portman herself. The short-circuit-inducing idea that a woman can be both intelligent and pretty. Israel's failings. The concept of actorly malleability. If I can write a role for Natalie, I can write a role for anybody, the main character in All the Natalie Portmans explains. I mean, it'd have to be somebody smart, but sweet, and kind of sexy in an untouchable way, like one part princess, one part stripper, one part Russian spy, you know? We know. And so perhaps does Natalie Portman. When Portman, along with other actors, appeared on the cover of Vanity Fair's 2024 Hollywood issue, Keziah Weir asked how she dealt with the public's unerring interest in her private life. There are multitudes of ways other people see me, both public and private, and there are multitudes of ways I see myself, Portman answered. Somehow the intersection of all those are part of me, and it's important to have all those within me and as me, as opposed to being like, there's some one external thing. This is the real thing. In other words, all the Natalie Portmans are Natalie Portman, which might mean that none of them are. And as Cusk's novel shows, maybe when we talk about her, we're really talking about ourselves. As the source puts it, Life of M's supposed backstory is a very clever marketing ploy, but it's still fiction. We're going to move to the royal section. Here's the news. Prince Harry and Meghan Markle are moving back to the UK. Prince William and Kate Middleton are concerned. When Prince Harry and Meghan return to the UK, they'll maintain their status as private individuals and non-working members of the royal family. But a source tells Vanity Fair that Prince William is worried that could change. This is by Katie Nicholl on August 20th. Prince William and Kate Middleton are said to be very concerned about Prince Harry and Meghan Markle's return to Britain and the prospect of a rival court, a royal insider tells Vanity Fair. On Wednesday, the New York Times reported that the Duke and Duchess of Sussex would be moving back to Britain with their children, Archie and Lilibet. The shocking decision comes 6 years after they stepped away from their royal duties and relocated to Montecito, California, amid allegations of racism and hostility from the press and the monarchy. Vanity Fair has learned that while King Charles, who is currently undergoing treatment for an undisclosed form of cancer, welcomes the opportunity to see more of the Sussex family in a private and personal capacity, there will be no changes made to Prince Harry and Meghan's roles or their status as private individuals and non-working members of the royal family, in keeping with their clearly expressed wishes and agreement over the past years. But sources close to Prince William say that he is concerned that Prince Harry and Meghan may try to convince King Charles that they can carry out occasional royal duties while remaining financially independent, something William, sources say, fears could undermine the reputation of the monarchy. Prince William, who is not speaking to his brother following Harry's bombshell 2023 memoir, Spare, has told sources close to him that trust remains a fundamental issue. William is very concerned that Harry and Meghan will want to try and implement the half-in, half-out model Queen Elizabeth vetoed at the Sandringham Summit. They're wary about the whole move back to Britain, a source says. Charles is happy to see Harry come home, but for William, the breakdown of trust is a key issue. The news of the move comes just over a month after King Charles and Queen Camilla reunited with Prince Harry, Meghan, Archie, and Lilibet at Highgrove House. As a source close to the monarch told Vanity Fair at the time, the hour-long meeting was a completely cloak-and-dagger orchestrated by the king. The king wanted to see Harry and the children, the source added. A royal insider maintains that King Charles was first made aware of Harry and Meghan's plans to relocate on Sunday, and that they were not raised or discussed when the family was visiting the UK earlier this summer. A representative for Harry and Meghan did not comment. So then the question is in the next headline, will Meghan Markle reprise her Brit chic royal wardrobe when she returns to the UK? Montecito modern slick or classic old blighty elegance? What will Meghan Markle, the Duchess of Sussex, be wearing when she again trades California for Great Britain? This is by Chandler Tregaskis on August 22nd. It was a bombshell that rang from the rooftops of Camp Sussex in sunny California to the Portland stone of Buckingham Palace. Prince Harry and Meghan Markle have decided to move from their Montecito idyll to the United Kingdom in mere weeks. News that generated countless headlines and shook royal society to its core. It was an announcement so swift and to many unexpected following the pearl-clenching furor that was their departure back in 2020 that the king only found out on Sunday, The Sun reports. While the Sussex's greatest supporters cheer and the naysayers jeer, the fashion crowd have another more urgent question on their minds. What will a duchess wear for her return to Great Britain? For the past 6 years, Markle has enjoyed the freedoms of her non-working royal wardrobe, waving goodbye to palace regulations on modest hemlines, hats before 6 p.m., and non-negotiable pantyhose. She embraced the relaxed L.A. style, reminiscent of her former incarnation as a Hollywood actor. In some of her earliest sightings in the Golden State, she oozed cool in boxy Loro Piana tailoring, opted for casual, pared-back glam in Jane Birkin-esque crisp shirt and jeans combos, and stepped up her red carpet game in Oscar-worthy glam from U.S.-born labels such as Harbison Studio and Carolina Herrera. Then came the whimsical dressing of With Love, Meghan. Chintz-printed modern tea dresses, ColourPop cashmere pairings, and meticulously pulled back waves became her modus operandi as she cooked up apple butter tartines and Earl Grey tea lattes. So, with her back garden pantry set to soon look more potatoes and carrots than homegrown orange orchard, will the Duchess keep the all-American Netflixy glimmer and gloss? Or will she transform, chameleon-like, back to her celebrated stately Great British chic? Let's take a walk down memory lane. Picture the scene. A recently married Meghan Markle pacing the cobbles of Westminster Abbey in a cream chain print Victoria Beckham dress with matching coat and cloche hat. It's 2019 and she's serving a quintessentially Commonwealth Day royal frothy fantasy. Her wardrobe is filled to the rafters with feather and net plumed perchers, caped gowns, and tartan coats. The look is, objectively, elegant and on par with that of Kate Middleton's palace-worthy prestige. That was the reality of Meghan's English icon era, a championing of British designers and London-born silhouettes. Notable moments of this style epic included the sequin floral embroidered Airdom dress coat ensemble worn to the reception at Canada House in 2019, Royal Ascot's 2018's Givenchy shirt dress, and Philip Treacy headpiece, and of course the ecru-toned cape shoulder design, another Claire Waite Keller for Givenchy piece, donned for her first outing with Queen Elizabeth II. Her maternity ensembles, when pregnant with Prince Archie, were nothing short of spectacular, cradling her burgeoning bump in a midnight-hued one-shoulder gown, more Givenchy, on stage at the Fashion Awards, stacking Pippa small bangles on her wrist in 2018, and slipping into divinely draped Dior during the 2019 Morocco tour. Poignantly, the outfit chosen when returning to London for the late monarch's funeral in 2022, a black Stella McCartney dress, a Stephen Jones for Dior hat, and elbow-length opera gloves, was captivating, considered, and concise, even if it did feel a little Fleabag. My hair just keeps falling in this really chic way. Now, having stepped back from royal duty, when Meghan does arrive later this month, there is no obligation for her to keep her skirt length strictly just above the knee, her nails in a ballet slipper nude, or to place her heirloom tiara atop her head. But will she adopt the pomp and pageantry that looked so good when she was officially part of the fold? We'll have to wait and see. The starkest warning is for the other mums at the gates of whichever establishment the couple have chosen for young Archie and Lilibet. The school-run style stakes just got way more competitive. Our next headline, Prince Harry sends Princess Diana's legacy funding to the elephants. After a tumultuous split with the NGO he co-founded in Africa in 2006, Prince Harry is instead sending money from a fund dedicated to his mother to Botswana-based Elephants Without Borders. This is by Diego Parado on August 16th. Prince Harry has shifted the focus of his charitable work by directing the funds he receives from the Memorial Fund, established in honor of his mother, Princess Diana, away from the NGO he co-founded. Instead, an elephant-focused environmental group will benefit from the annual income generated by the Diana, Princess of Wales, Memorial Fund. According to The Telegraph, the move marks Prince Harry's final break with Sentebale, the NGO that Harry himself co-founded in 2006 to support orphans and young people affected by HIV in Lesotho and Botswana. The split with the organization was triggered by a tense and protracted confrontation with the chair of its board of directors, Sophie Chandauka. In 2025, the relationship between the two collapsed irrevocably, leading to the mass resignation of the board of trustees and the prince himself. The crisis quickly escalated to the courts, where the organization went so far as to sue Harry for defamation, accusing him of orchestrating a hostile media campaign that allegedly damaged the NGO's reputation, accusations the prince dismissed as offensive and baseless. For years, Harry had donated the annual income generated by the Diana, Princess of Wales Memorial Funds to Sentebale, but that ended this year. Instead, the fund's proceeds will go to Elephants Without Borders, an environmental organization based in Botswana dedicated to protecting elephants. Led by biologist Mike Chase, a close friend of Harry's for more than two decades, the organization has allocated the latest installment, amounting to just over $7,347, to monitoring two elephants in the Okavango Delta that have been named Archie and Lily in honor of the prince's two children with wife Meghan Markle. I'm going to pause here to remind you that you're listening to the Vanity Fair Hour on Sun Sounds of Arizona. My name is Amy Smith. I'm your volunteer broadcaster for this program. We're currently in the middle of an article about Prince Harry. Let's continue. While $7,347 is a drop in the bucket when it comes to environmental concerns, Chase says he finds Harry's decision to be a tremendous honor. Created following the princess's tragic death in 1997, the fund was established to channel donations from her supporters toward charitable work. It was formally closed in 2012, and a year later, management of its assets was transferred to the Royal Foundation, the charitable organization that Prince Harry and his brother Prince William established in 2009. Later, following the Duke of Sussex's departure from his official role, Harry and William agreed to split the income generated by that legacy equally between them. While Prince Harry's share had previously been automatically deposited into Centibel's coffers, totaling nearly $60,000 over the past 5 years, the foundation's annual financial statements confirm that for the first time, his entire allocation has been transferred to elephant conservation in Botswana, a country with which the prince has maintained a deep personal connection since he was very young. In accordance with the request by the Duke of Sussex, half of the net proceeds received by the Diana Fund since 18 December 2019 are being donated to a charity of the Duke's choosing, the statement reads. In 2025, all funds will be donated to Elephants Without Borders. The Duke has a very strong passion for the Okavango Delta, Botswana, its people, and its wildlife, Chase said of Harry's donation. I am deeply grateful that he is supporting us through the Diana Memorial Fund. It means a great deal to us and to the elephants we are working so hard to protect. We're moving into the politics section now. Our first article, I was absolutely shocked. This is actually breaking news this week. On Michael Cohen's radio show, Donald Trump is back to being the boss. After a long, vicious feud that ricocheted across the national press and a Manhattan courtroom, the president and his former fixer reunited this week for an interview that immediately slipped into a cozy rapport of kindred spirits. This is by Dan Adler on August 21st. In the heady days of late 2024, shortly after Donald Trump had won a second presidential election, while simultaneously awaiting sentencing for a felony conviction involving a hush money payment to a porn star, I reached out to Michael Cohen, the president's former fixer turned primary adversary, an unlikely liberal resistance icon, had been the prosecution's star witness in the Manhattan criminal trial just months prior. I was startled by his response. The American people have spoken and re-elected Donald Trump, Cohen wrote in an email. Accordingly, I believe we must all acknowledge and respect the office of the presidency and dismiss the case forthwith. Shocking as the development was, in retrospect, it may have been a preview of the reconciliation to come. Ever since Trump was re-elected and guaranteed a return to the kind of power to which Cohen, by his own account and his memoirs and courtroom testimony, has long been drawn, the two men who had previously described each other as fraud and rat have been inching toward a full-fledged reunion. First, Cohen said earlier this year that he had felt compelled and coerced to deliver what prosecutors were seeking. Then reports emerged that he met with Trump at Mar-a-Lago and his Bedminster Golf Club. Cohen had orchestrated the payment to Stormy Daniels that in part sent him to prison in 2019, testifying in 2024 that he had done so at Trump's direction. But on Thursday night, a month into his new role as a host on the Trump-aligned billionaire John Katsimatidis' New York radio station, his tenor was ecstatic as he introduced his biggest guest to date. Tonight, Cohen said, you're tuning in to something that people thought that they would never live to see. Hello, Michael, Trump said as he called in. Such was Cohen's early admiration for Trump that he bought apartments in two of Trump's buildings in the 2000s. They first connected after Trump appreciated Cohen's ferocious approach in a dispute with one building's condo board, and the Long Island-bred lawyer has evinced a flair for melodrama at every turn in their roller coaster relationship since. After his conviction, he released books titled Disloyal and Revenge. He was in rare form this week as he geared up for the interview with his old boss, explaining to listeners that forgiveness does not mean amnesia, or that the pain was fake, or that I have forgotten a single second of what transpired. Can loyalty survive the ultimate fallout, Cohen went on, seeming to stretch the limits of its poetic capacities? Can friendship exist after deep betrayal? Can two people who stood together at the summit and then tore each other apart in the valley actually find common ground again? To be sure, Cohen may have an ulterior motive for this dizzying rapprochement. He told CNN on Thursday that he had submitted a pardon application to the White House and planned to follow up the next day. Trump is currently appealing his felony conviction related to the infamous hush money payment. I respect the fact that you recanted everything you said, Trump told Cohen on the air, and that's a big thing that you did. While it's not clear what Cohen has privately said to Trump, he has not retracted the testimony he gave under oath. With that out of the way, Trump began to ramble about Iran, about Venezuela, about how the rallies are potentially bigger than ever, about how Kamala Harris knew less about the border than a child would know. Cohen barely got a word in, but he slipped into reminiscence easily. Boss, you remember when I was by your side? During the nearly decade-long period when Cohen played Trump's antagonist in a national psychodrama, he looked agitated and haggard. But now, he sounded as if he had stepped back into a prior state of exhilarated comfort that had never quite worn off. In Disloyal, Cohen asks himself about the source of his starstruck, moth-to-the-flame compulsion to insinuate himself with a man so transparently problematic in myriad ways. The answer, he wrote, included something deeper than the obvious lures of money and power, though those were crucial factors. It was physical, emotional, not quite spiritual, but a deep longing and need that Trump filled for me. Around Trump, I felt excited, alive, like he was possessed the urgent and only truth, the chance for my salvation and success in life. Our next headline is the Natalie Harp Starter Kit. Everything you need to emulate Trump's good news printer, keeper, and loyal nude stilettoed foot soldier. Trump's very special assistant rarely leaves his side and has been hailed as one of his most loyal aides. If you want to walk in her conservatively shod footsteps, you should start with this shopping list. This is by Casey Wickman on August 20th. Donald Trump, President of the United States, a notorious bottle blonde, has long been known for his capriciousness when it comes to those he surrounds himself with, able to do 180s on folks who were once trusted colleagues and turn them into video game foes. Just look at Michaels, Pence, Cohen, and Flynn, to name a few. There's one peroxide blowout, however, who's consistently been spotted at Trump's side, often clutching a disheveled stack of printouts since 2022, Natalie Harp. Harp currently holds the dual roles of special assistant and executive assistant to the president. She reportedly sits at a desk just outside the Oval Office, pulls in a taxpayer-funded $150,000 annual salary, has unmatched access to Trump, is responsible for posting his Truth Social missives, travels alongside the president, including during his recent secret airplane switcheroo exodus from Turkey, fields texts from the world leaders, and more. Harp even celebrated her 35th birthday earlier this month at Trump's side. That's her in the background of the fourth photo in Laura Trump's Instagram post, ringing in her mid-30s at Trump's Bedminster Golf Club. In All or Nothing, Michael Wolff's Chronicles of the 2024 election, Wolff revealed Harp's duty as the keeper of the good news printer, with the aide toting a wireless printer to conjure printouts of news articles and emails to hand to Trump for his satisfaction, validation, and jubilation. Assistants don't normally come with this much lore, but Trump has never been one to follow conventions, and Harp's unusually intimate bond with him hasn't gone unnoticed, within or outside of the White House. John Ossoff, the Democratic Georgia senator who's been floated for a 2028 presidential run, though he says he has no interest, struck a nerve over the weekend when he invoked Harp's name, saying of Trump, he doesn't want to do the job. He wants to build his ballroom and travel with Natalie on their apparently defenseless flying palace gifted by the Emir of Qatar. The Trump loyalists, knowing of the commander-in-chief's fondness for Harp, got big mad. When contacted Wednesday by Vanity Fair, White House spokesman Davis Ingle jumped to Harp's defense. Natalie Harp is one of the most loyal and hardworking aides on President Trump's team, he wrote via email. The fake news's continued attacks on President Trump and his administration prove exactly why trust in media is at historic lows. The media should get back to reporting real news and stop regurgitating Trump deranged liberal talking points. The White House declined to make Harp available for an interview. In the spirit of the loyalty and work ethic of the seemingly tireless Harp, we thought it was about time to shape up and take a page out of her book, a WWND moment of contemplation, if you will. Ahead, find our shopping list for the Natalie Harp Starter Pack, items curated for the modern, on-the-go Trump gopher, MAGA girl boss, and nude pump enthusiast. First, a wireless printer. Of course, you can't be a good news printer without, you know, a printer. There are portable inkjet printers on the market. Make sure you stock up on toner and have plenty to keep your A4 paper uncreased while you're on the move. But might we suggest a thermal printer for marathon event-packed days? The footprint is smaller, the heft lighter, and the setup simpler. Next, an AirTag shoe charm. Harp is known for trailing Trump around Bedminster in her own personal golf cart. Add golf cart jumper cables to the list, can't get risk getting stranded. But for any time that Trump escapes her line of sight, this little gadget and quick access to the Find My app will do the trick. Pop an AirTag onto the doodad, label it for Donnie in the app, and snap it right onto his shoe. Or go for the insole option if you insist. You'll never lose your president again. Plenty of little treats. Wolf recounted Trump's pick-me-up snacks in his book. Behind his desk, Trump's mood is buoyant. He yells, "Bring me the poison!" His basket of Starbursts, Hershey's miniatures, Laffy Taffy, and Tootsie Rolls instantly appears. "Okay, get the poison out of here," he says, taking two handfuls. A president with a little treat is a happy president. And who doesn't love a happy president? Buy in bulk, individually wrapped. Next, a massage gun. Harp has had to put herself in some uncomfortable situations in the name of serving her president. We mean that literally. In 2023, Harp folded herself into the trunk of an SUV rather than leaving Trump's side after there were more staffers than seatbelts for a trip to a Trump court appearance. During the 2024 campaign, Wolf reported the whole gang was heading to Bedminster, but Harp didn't have a room. She connected with the country club's staff and finagled lodgings in a maid's room. When that proved too far from the main house to respond quickly enough to Trump's calls, she relocated herself to the much closer women's locker room where, with undiminished proximity to Trump, she would spend the summer, Wolf reported. We don't want to speak out of turn, having not done this personally, but whatever one may feel after living out of a country club locker room for an entire summer, it's probably not muscle-meltingly relaxed. Next, flip-flops or shower shoes. See above regarding living in a locker room for an extended period. You might want to grab yourself one of those dorm standard shower caddies and an economy pack of antibacterial wipes while you're at it. Next, a multi-compartment tool belt. It goes without saying that mobile chargers for devices of any and all kinds are necessary if you're trying to achieve anything even close to Harp-like efficiency. But whither will all of one's tools and treats go? A tool and treat tote might prove to be cumbersome, and organization and quick access are of paramount importance when serving at the pleasure of the president. Might we suggest a chic yet sturdy tool belt? All the compartments one might need for printouts of AI art and little packets of ketchup, just in case, and the truth phone, too. Make it a fashion, you say. Just hitch it and cinch it, baby, and you've got a whole look. Next, a Stanley Cup bandolier. Patriots, stay hydrated. Patriots, stay ready. Arch support. Harp is rarely seen wearing footwear that isn't a nude pump, the conservative favorite that matches literally everything at Talbot's. While her preferred sleeveless sheath dresses can be paired with blazers and other layers depending on the season, the foot pain that can come with wearing heels is an all-season constant. It's time for an orthotic. Do it for yourself. An antiperspirant. The New York Times reported viewing multiple videos of Harp in Scotland showing the assistant sprinting on foot behind Trump's golf cart as it trundled along. Bet those jumper cables sound pretty good right about now, no? I also am sorry if I was an embarrassment walking the course in Scotland, she wrote of the ad hoc cardio session in a note to Trump that the Times also viewed. I want things to always be right between us. I also know I've been distracted all week, forgetting to eat throughout the day and even forgetting to sleep and only catching a couple hours at a time. Travel plans change, but your outfit doesn't have to. We recommend tossing an antiperspirant into that tool belt just in case you find yourself in a heart-pumping situation. Next, some fun pens. And about those notes, Harp is reportedly an enthusiastic correspondent, slipping gushing letters into the stacks of printouts she provides the president, missives so notably fawning that Wolf reported, Secret Service once became kind of weirded out. Here's an excerpt from one. After going through all this self-analysis, my conclusion, I need to reunite my past self with my current into a better version who will make you proud. And please, when I fail, will you tell me? You have the absolute right to cuss me out, if need be, when I deserve it, because no one knows or cares about me more. Thank you for always being there for me. I'll never forget when you made that promise to me after losing my dad, and I know how happy he is right now that I did get to go to Scotland and Ireland, as he always wanted for me. To modify a classic, I could not have parted with you to anyone less worthy. And I will add, it is I who is unworthy. Always, Natalie. We have questions about work-life balance and boundaries, but hey, if you're gonna commit it to paper, might as well do it with a cute pen, right? We love the ones from Pilot for their smooth ink flow, comfy grip, and variety of available colors. Purple, the jazzy yet still arguably professional cousin of the classic navy ink. Give it a try. We bet you'll never go back. And our next headline, Caroline Leavitt is leaving. What's next for Trump's wildly pugilistic, seriously professional press shop? In public, White House press office staff are belligerent toward members of the media, hurling insults and invective. But in private, they're cordial, efficient, even charming. Reporters fear what's next. This is by Aidan McLaughlin on August 20th. In the early hours of the morning, Air Force One hurtled across the Pacific Ocean toward Anchorage. There, it would refuel before taking off again for the final destination of Joint Base Andrews. The president and his staff were returning from a whirlwind swing through Asia that featured meetings with China's president, Xi Jinping, and Japanese Prime Minister, Sane Takachi, as well as the presentation of one very large gold crown. On Air Force One, somewhere above Alaska, White House Communications Director Stephen Chung gazed out at the northern lights. A beautiful streak, a brilliant streak of emerald cut across the night sky. He posted a photo on X. Beautiful. 9 minutes later, he posted another tweet. Didn't you get fired from CNN for banging a source? Chung was responded to a journalist who had criticized a pro-Trump commentator on X. Moments before, Chung had called a former Trump official a loser with no pull, no juice, no stroke. A few hours later, he bashed the failing New York Times and accused a reporter of having beta cuck vibes. That burst of belligerence is par for the course from Donald Trump's second-term communications team, which has evolved from the 2024 campaign to be more polemical, more trollish, and more online than ever before. It's the barstoolification of the White House press shop, one White House reporter tells me.

In Trump's war on the media, ridiculing reporters and defending restrictions on their access. But she also became the administration's indispensable broker with the same journalists, close enough to Trump to know what was happening and trusted enough on both sides to prevent routine hostilities from devolving into chaos. Now Cheung will become the West Wing's most prominent communications official. It's a prospect that some in the White House press corps are dreading. Puerile combat has defined Cheung's performance in the second term. He used to regularly post CNN's ratings to mock the network, to the point that I'm told a CNN executive called him to ask that he stop. Last fall, Cheung told a New York writer to shut the fuck up after a White House official joked on X that liberal influencer Harry Sisson should receive a spanking. Cheung wrote that Sisson might actually like that because he's a sick freak. When people express concern about the 250-foot triumphal arch Trump wants to build in Washington, Cheung suggested they had small penises. Last week, he called a former House Republican a dildo. It's not just the communications director either. The press shop has taken up Trump's habit of assigning crude nicknames to the reporters who cover the West Wing, multiple sources tell Vanity Fair. Garrett Hake, the NBC News correspondent, is often called Garrett Fake, including on the calendar when he's booked to meet with White House officials. One White House official says the nickname is a term of endearment and is often said directly to Hake's face. I can confirm this, Hake says with a laugh when reached for comment. I've been called worse in my career. During the 2024 campaign, two female reporters were dubbed Alien Head and Pig Face, one source said. The name-calling is spilled out into the public view. White House aides called MS Now reporter Jake Traylor fake Drake trailer trash for months internally before posting the name on X. A downside of reporting this information is that almost every journalist I spoke with asked me what their West Wing nom de guerre is. The comms team in Trump 2.0 has paired this aggressive public posture with a campaign to restrict access. They stormed into office last year and seized control of the press pool, banned the Associated Press, and flooded the briefing room with pro-Trump influencers who lent the briefings a distinct whiff of Pyongyang. The White House barred reporters from Upper Press, the suite of offices down the hall from the Oval that houses the press secretary and other senior aides, without prior appointment. The rules restricted the ability of reporters to obtain impromptu information from high-ranking officials or to check in with the communications team during breaking news events. And Levitt has had her own moments of combative partisanship. Last year, she caused a stir by replying to a reporter's request for comment with a "your mom" joke and took up a habit of labeling reporters she doesn't like left-wing hacks. She's also a dutiful defender of Trump's personal attacks on reporters. Lately, he instructed CNN's Caitlin Collins to smile and likened her appearance to that of trans influencer Dylan Mulvaney. He attacked New York Times reporter Katie Rogers after she wrote about his age, calling her ugly, inside and out. He told Bloomberg reporter Catherine Lucy, who asked him a question on Air Force One, "Quiet, piggy." When asked about the mudslinging in the press briefing, Levitt said reporters should be grateful. "I think everyone in this room should appreciate the frankness and the openness that you get from President Trump on a near daily basis." Despite Levitt's bouts of public belligerence, some journalists maintain that the press secretary's sunny professionalism off camera is what helped keep the communications shop operational. "I'm just being completely honest with you. I like Caroline," says one top White House reporter. "I think she's charming and funny and gossipy, and her behind-the-scenes persona is totally different from the Baghdad Bob rants at the podium." The operation that Levitt oversees is an instinctive extension of Trump himself, who has spent decades attacking reporters in public while fielding their calls to gossip with them in private. This is an administration and president that craves the adulation and approval of mainstream media, another White House reporter says. Earlier this year, Trump invited four reporters from the New York Times, a newspaper he is suing for $15 billion, into the Oval Office for a nearly two-hour interview. This courtesy also extends to the Wall Street Journal, which he is suing for $10 billion.
They want to be seen as beating up on the press, a third White House reporter says, but behind the scenes, they're super professional. They take reporters' calls. They

0: interact with reporters, even if they're from outlets that might not write the best thing about them. They understand the need to talk with the press, to spin the press, and they understand that just shutting down reporters results in worse coverage rather than better coverage. One principle is we respond to everything, a White House official tells Vanity Fair, adding the press shop receives more than 200 inquiries each day. The president reads everything, so her practice was that we had a response or a quote in everything. It helps, too, that Leavitt boasts a distinction held by few in Trump's orbit. She's almost always in the room. She was in every meeting with Trump. She was read in on every decision, one reporter explains, and that helped her work with reporters she had a relationship with. Leavitt actually has close access to the president, another reporter says. She's not a spokesperson in name only, like the Biden administration's press officials, who didn't know what the fuck's going on and were sitting down the hall and just giving a canned spin without any sort of visibility in anything. Chung also is also particularly close with the president and works well with reporters he has relationships with, multiple sources tell Vanity Fair. Caroline and Chung take meetings with press all day, says one reporter, recalling that before upper press was closed off, Chung's office was always open and there was often a line of reporters waiting to meet him that stretched into the hallway. A senior official in the Biden administration says they're often told by reporters how much better the Trump administration has been to work with. They're incredibly proactive about making sure reporters have information. The official says, whereas the Biden press shop made reporters' lives as difficult and challenging as possible. They allege the Biden team could even be punitive when reporters came to them for comment on scoops. The White House would lie and say, no, you're wrong, you're crazy, but then they'd give the story to somebody else. Not everyone enjoys the bounty of a professional press shop in Trump's second term, however. Some progressive journalists get knocked around regularly. S.V. Date, the HuffPost reporter who was subjected to a barrage of your mom cracks, has had a tough time getting statements. This started the day they came back into office, Date says in an interview. They get downright abusive. In text shared with Vanity Fair, Chung called Date a fucking little bitch in a dispute over a story. The public pugnacity is an entirely intentional strategy, according to a former Trump communications official. Stephen is overly aggressive at times, which itself draws attention away from whatever the issue is, explains a 2024 campaign official who remains close with Trump. It's a bit unconventional. But sometimes, in jobs like this, you have to find ways to distract, and the boss loves it. He has the solid support of the president. The White House press team's strategy and tactics have been honed after over a decade of dealing with nonstop dishonest attacks from the media, says Alex Pfeiffer, who served as deputy communications director before leaving the White House last year. Stephen and the team have successfully navigated news cycle after news cycle and know better than anyone how to counter attacks and push messaging. It's a well-oiled machine. Leavitt's departure will no doubt open up a power struggle inside the West Wing as Trump considers her successor. CNN commentator Scott Jennings has been angling for the job behind the scenes, but Trump is not sold on him, a White House official says. Jennings didn't immediately respond to a request for comment. Leavitt leaves behind a small battalion of deputies, mostly women, who admired her unflappable performances at the briefing room podium. Some even look like Leavitt, platinum blonde hair, robust tans, and highlighter dresses, to the point that one reporter says that entering the West Wing press area feels like a walking into a Palm Beach Pura Vida. Leavitt has a few weeks left on the job, but the shifting power dynamics are already apparent. This week, the White House lashed out at a CNN reporter who asked Trump a fairly predictable question about his aide, Natalie Harp. An official White House X account called the reporter a disgraceful, humiliating embarrassment to her alleged profession and invoked her children in a follow-up. Someday, your children will come across your disgusting and inhumane question. They will be sickened and embarrassed to have a parent be so callous and vindictive. There was a sense internally, even in Trump's second-term combat shop, that the statement had crossed a line. Leavitt objected to the post, telling other senior White House officials that it made her uncomfortable, but it was not taken down. This brings us to the end of our time together here on the Vanity Fair Hour. 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Thank you so much for tuning in. I invite you to join me next week for another full hour of stories from vanityfair.com. Thanks again for listening, and have a great week, everybody.
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1: Hello, this is Wallace Kleindienst, volunteer reader for Sun Sounds of Arizona, and welcome to American History. We continue to read from This Land Is Your Land, a road trip through U.S. history. 2.5 centuries out from the founding of the United States, the question of what it meant to be an American is as fraught as ever. Pulitzer Prize-winning historian Beverly Gage brings the complexity of our past alive in her 13 road trips through 13 key places and moments in American history. In this book, This Land Is Your Land, she travels from the Alamo to Los Alamos, from Independence Hall to Disneyland, to show just how complicated, marvelous, inspiring, and harrowing our national journey has been. Last week, at the start of our journey into This Land Is Your Land, we read about George Washington's travel around the 13 colonies between 1790 and 1791 to learn more about America. We ended the week with the author's digression into growing up in Delaware County, south of Philadelphia, amidst American Revolutionary War history. We continue Chapter 1, The Great Experiment. From the vantage point of Delaware County, the American Revolution does not look so great. Philadelphia got all the good stuff: the convening of the Continental Congress in 1775, the publication of Tom Paine's Common Sense in early 1776, sparking the fires of independence, the writing, signing, and reading of the Declaration of Independence that summer, along with the ringing of the Pennsylvania State House bell, the fancy parade in the summer of 1777 to show off the persistence of Washington's scrappy Continental Army. By the time the Army made its way to Delaware County, things were starting to head downhill. In the fall of 1777, the British decided to march on Philadelphia by way of the Chesapeake Bay, in hopes of occupying the colony's biggest and richest city. George Washington tried to stop them along the Brandywine Creek, which runs right into today's Delaware County. As a kid, I used to go tubing down the Brandywine River, which I only dimly registered as having something to do with the Revolutionary War. Brandywine was once deep set in the Pennsylvania countryside, with its rolling hills and in-your-face greenery. But even 50 years ago, strip malls were starting to encroach on the farmlands and rural estates. Today they dominate the drive to Brandywine along the latest version of the Baltimore Pike, formerly known as the Great Road to Nottingham, back when Nottingham, Pennsylvania believed it was headed for greatness. In my childhood suburb, a trip to the Wawa convenience store, a regional chain, was a special treat. Now Wawas are everywhere. Meanwhile, other local enterprises have closed, including the Franklin Mint, which, despite its august name, had nothing to do with Benjamin Franklin or the Federal Treasury. Located east of the Brandywine Revolutionary War battlefield, it used to pump out an extraordinary array of souvenir plates, toys, collectibles, and memorial coins, including a pewter figurine line known as the Parade of American People. One American person, dressed in an 18th century Continental Army officer's uniform, was already on the march as I pulled into the Brandywine battlefield parking lot. I approached to ask about the day's tours, and he hurriedly introduced himself as George. I shook his hand and said that I was Beverly, before thinking, George, as in George Washington. His real name is Fred Magner, and he's a former Army doctor who now volunteers to dress up like George Washington and talk about the Revolution. He said he'd be given a tour of the Ring House, where George Washington had his battlefield headquarters, in just about an hour. So I proceeded into the visitor center, where I watched an introductory movie alongside a small boy in a tricorn hat. At the exhibit gallery, more costumed 18th century gents and ladies were busy readying themselves, not for battle, but for an upcoming English country dancing competition. They asked if I wanted to join, and I figured, why not, since George wasn't ready for me yet. We spent the next 45 minutes spinning and bowing and elegantly casting off. I was wearing jeans and a hoodie, and I kept turning the wrong way, but everyone said I had a lot of potential. So when the time came, I headed over to the Ring House, a reconstruction of a stone farmhouse once owned by the Quaker miller Benjamin Ring. There, George filled me in on the Battle of Brandywine, which the state of Pennsylvania proudly advertises as the largest single-day military engagement of the Revolutionary War. Long story short, George Washington thought he had the Brandywine Creek blocked, but there was another way across, so the British forded the creek, vanquished the Americans, and continued on to Philadelphia. More than 1,000 Continental Army soldiers ended up wounded, killed, or captured out of an original force of about 15,000. All in all, I could see why this particular story hadn't played a larger, more heroic role in my childhood history curriculum. Indeed, the problem of Brandywine is in some ways a problem of the American Revolution writ large. As the historian Alan Taylor has written, the Revolution was mostly a war of attrition. George Washington just needed to stay alive and keep his army going until the British decided the war was more trouble than it was worth. The Revolution's battles tend to lack the epic grandeur and mythic renaissance of, say, Gettysburg or D-Day. Even at the time, residents of the 13 colonies were not at all sure they wanted to fight a war on behalf of the as-yet-to-be-determined government of the United States. The colonies were reluctant nationalists, Taylor writes, and the Revolution began, rather than culminated, a long, slow, and incomplete process of creating an American identity and nation. George persuaded me that not all was doom and gloom at Brandywine, though. One fun fact, the 20-year-old Marquis de Lafayette, fresh off the boat from France, fought his first battle there. He was wounded in the leg, but showed enough spirit to impress George Washington. A beautiful friendship ensued. And another, according to modern forensic science, Kazimierz Pulaski, the legendary Polish cavalryman who fought alongside the Americans, may have been intersex. George had many such tidbits about the lesser-known side of the Brandywine Battle debacle. He also had vivid descriptions of the battle itself, which involved some tremendous outflanking. From Brandywine, the Continental Army pressed toward Paoli, where the British killed several dozen American soldiers in a midnight raid. Then it was on to Germantown, where a last-ditch effort to save Philadelphia from British occupation resulted in American retreat. By that point, winter was setting in, and George Washington figured his men needed some place to hunker down and regroup. He chose Valley Forge, over in what's now mostly Montgomery County, for its appealing combination of high ground and access to water. Plus, Valley Forge was nicely situated between Philadelphia, where the British planned to spend the winter in high style, and western Pennsylvania, where the Continental Congress had fled to escape the occupation. Today's Valley Forge is one of hundreds of historical parks, sites, monuments, and battlefields run by the National Park Service, which is part of the federal government's Department of the Interior. Despite recent budget cuts and political attacks, there is no traveling the country's historic sites without encountering the Park Service's fleet of good-hearted, Army green-clad, campaign hat-wearing rangers. The Park Service even had its own corps of itinerant superfans. At a site in Jackson, Mississippi, I joined in a ceremony for a visitor who was putting the final stamp in her Park Service passport, proving that she had visited every single site under its jurisdiction. After my day at the Brandywine battlefield and a chilly night in a nearby 1790s farmhouse turned Airbnb, I headed out to Valley Forge, Pennsylvania to meet with Kevin Gavin, who had been offering private tours there for almost two decades. Born and raised in Conshohocken, an old industrial borough just outside Philadelphia, Gavin works a day job as a communications officer for the local archdiocese. He spends most of his free time in the 1770s. Though he arrived in modern dress, jeans, fleece, a baseball cap, he considers himself part of the Revolutionary War's living history community and bows to no man in getting 18th century buttons and fabrics and insignias just right. Gavin uses words like interp for historical interpretation and rev war. You can probably guess that one. He also dresses up as needed for period-based movies and reenactments. In Determined to Persevere, Valley Forge's somewhat morose introductory film, he plays an American officer trying to drill sense into his amateur soldiers. At a recent iteration of Occupied Philadelphia, a downtown event recreating the 1777 British occupation, Gavin portrayed a Catholic loyalist who thought the whole revolutionary thing was a big mistake. I didn't have to say much on our 2.5-hour tour because Gavin talks really fast and knows almost everything there is to know about Valley Forge. As a winter encampment, not a battlefield, Valley Forge is a somewhat unlikely candidate to have become the nation's most popular Revolutionary War site. Yet it gets almost 2 million visitors each year. Proximity to Philadelphia and its 26 million annual tourists explains a lot. Valley Forge first became a place that people wanted to visit around 1876 when Philadelphia held a blowout exposition to mark the national centennial. After that, a group of history-minded private citizens began to buy up land and surviving structures in the area. The state of Pennsylvania joined the effort in the 1890s, then the Park Service took over in 1976 for the bicentennial. A sloping cement marker outside the visitor center notes the park's 1976 origins, though that date in itself does not make Valley Forge especially unusual. According to a study by the American Association for State and Local History, at least a quarter of all historic sites, museums, battlefields, and attractions operating in the United States by the mid-1980s were created during the bicentennial years. Valley Forge does what it can with what it has. The park consists mainly of wooded ravines and open lawn, with a handful of recreated encampment cabins and monuments to break up the drive. As we wound our way through the grounds, Gavin told the story of Valley Forge, which entailed a lot of misery, starvation, cold, dysentery, and shoelessness. About 12,000 soldiers spent the winter of 1777 to 78 there, along with several hundred women and children, known as camp followers, who cooked and cleaned and provided familial support. 2,000 of those soldiers did not live to see summer come around again. In an effort to stem the tide of disease coursing throughout the camp, George Washington mandated smallpox inoculations. He also insisted that his men use their downtime to practice being actual soldiers. If Valley Forge matters in a military sense, it's primarily because the Continental Army managed to survive rather than give up. Gavin gives much of the credit for professionalizing the Army to Inspector General Friedrich Wilhelm von Steuben, a German mercenary whose statue stands high on a hill overlooking what was once the grassy parade grounds. With George Washington's encouragement, von Steuben drilled and drilled and drilled the young Americans until they knew how to march properly and obey orders. Gavin's main theme is that Valley Forge is where a bunch of citizen soldiers became something resembling an army united by a national purpose. When the men first showed up there, they often could not understand each other, literally or figuratively. They spoke different languages, including German, French, Polish, and English, and even the English speakers came with distinct regional accents. Their ranks included at least 700 patriots of African descent in the language of the Valley Forge Museum, some of them free citizens, others enslaved men pressed into service. When the spring thaw came, the British decamped from Philadelphia and headed north to secure New York. The Continental Army followed and managed not to get clobbered, though not really to win either, at the Battle of Fort Monmouth in New Jersey. From there, George Washington's strategy of attrition started to do its work, though, as Gavin points out to me, there were several more winter encampments ahead, some far more miserable than Valley Forge. The French allied with the Americans in 1778, sending along vital money and arms and supplies. That alliance helped turn attention away from Pennsylvania as the British scrambled to protect their wealthy slave labor colonies in the Caribbean, and much of the fighting moved south. But it wasn't until 1781, at the Battle of Yorktown in Virginia, that the tide really turned for the Americans. Even that battle lacks some of the heroic qualities one might want in a national origin story, though since it was really French ships and arms that finally defeated the British. In any case, once the Treaty of Paris was signed with Britain and the last imperial troops sent packing, George Washington announced that he planned to leave military service and return to Virginia. He felt he had done his part to set the United States on the road to becoming a respectable nation. As it turned out, though, Philadelphia kept calling. When I was growing up, you could cover most of Philadelphia's historic district in a day or two. Now I recommend about a week. The 21st version of Philadelphia offers a dizzying array of historical enticements: the National Constitution Center and the Weizmann National Museum of American Jewish History, the Franklin Court Ghost House, and the African American Museum, and a certain cracked Liberty Bell. I spent one afternoon exploring the American Bible Society's Faith and Liberty Discovery Center, devoted to a retelling of American history as a parable of religious seeking. The exhibits culminated in a high-tech rendering of William Penn's journey across the Atlantic to found the city of brotherly love, but you'll have to take my word for it. The center closed in early 2024, just 3 years after it opened, one of the fastest comings and goings in downtown history. The area around Independence Hall became a National Historic District just after World War II, when anxieties about the country's meaning and mission seemed to have life and death stakes. Today, it covers more than 50 urban acres, anchored by Independence Mall, a grassy plaza beloved by exhausted tourists. The Liberty Bell and Independence Hall have always been the city's can't-miss attractions. When I was growing up, I also made dutiful visits to the Betsy Ross House, an old tavern converted into an historic site by an 1890s entrepreneur. Today, the museum admits that there isn't definitive evidence that Betsy Ross, a local upholsterer, actually stitched the first American flag there or anywhere, though she certainly did stitch many stars and striped flags on contract with the U.S. government. According to one display, the idea of Betsy Ross as a national icon emerged not during the Revolutionary War, but in the 20th century, when concerns over American patriotism amid heavy immigration, social change, and economic upheaval led to an outpouring of Betsy Ross-themed kitsch. Philadelphia is not just about the history that happened there. It's about the ways Americans have invented and reinvented that history over time. The Liberty Bell itself was just a bell until the 1830s, when the Buddy abolitionist movement adopted it as an anti-slavery symbol. Independence Hall was a declining former state house until the 1870s, when Philadelphia spruced it up for the national centennial. The latest entrant in this ever-evolving pageant is a Museum of the American Revolution, opened in 2017, with 118,000 square feet of exhibit, retail, and office space a few blocks from Independence Mall. Funded with $165 million in mostly private donations, the museum seeks to inspire a deeper appreciation for how this nation came to be. It also really wants to show you George Washington's tent. The museum does not simply display George Washington's tent. Instead, visitors make their way through an entire tent-themed odyssey. The journey begins at the front desk, where staffers explain that would-be tent viewers must choose a designated tent viewing time. The tent itself lives on the second floor, up a sweeping staircase that ends at an oil painting of the Battle of Yorktown. The museum's building combines 18th century flourishes, brick walls and classical arches, with the requirements of a modern exhibit space, lots of screens and buttons. On the day I visited, fans were instructed to line up in a designated area and wait for the tent's big show. Once the doors opened, we filed into a comfy auditorium, but we did not yet see the star attraction. First, there was a movie about George Washington, his tent, and their adventures together. As the film tells it, Washington's tent embodied his democratic values. He wanted the men of his ragtag army to know that he would be with them out in the field, not hanging back from some lordly distance, hence a field tent. According to my colleague Mark Peterson, who writes excellent books about constitutional history and colonial New England, that story is a bit of an exaggeration. The era's most imperial commanders, including Napoleon, used field tents because, well, it's hard to direct the action if you're not out there in the field. After the war, George Washington had his tent carried back to Virginia. Following Washington's death in 1799, the tent fell into the hands of the Curtis family, Martha Washington's relatives, who held on to it until the Civil War. By then, Martha's great-granddaughter, Mary Custis, was married to Confederate General Robert E. Lee, who did as much as any man to tear apart the national fabric Washington had tried to weave. Union troops seized the tent and put it on display in Washington, D.C., while the federal government turned Lee's home, named Arlington, into a national soldiers' cemetery. After the Civil War ended, Lee's descendants sued for the return of their family property. The federal government ultimately repaid the family in cash for the land taken, but gave back the tent itself, at which point Lee's daughter sold it to raise funds for Confederate widows. The man who bought it, a Pennsylvania pastor named W. Herbert Burke, planned to put it on display out in Valley Forge, but his scheme never came to fruition. In the early 2000s, the founders of the Museum of the American Revolution swapped out a parcel of land at Valley Forge for a site downtown with the goal of putting the tent on permanent display. And now you can see it, well, almost. The introductory film does not skimp on soaring music or sentimental commentary. The tent, like the Republic, survives, it intones. Then, at the moment of peak anticipation, the screen turns transparent and reveals the tent has been sitting there in that very room all along. Bathed now in white light, it looks like a smallish circus tent. Lots of drapery white fabric with a decorative red border held up by a few tall poles. For the first several seconds, it's pretty cool. George Washington actually touched that thing. Then the light show and commentary keep going. Finally, the curtain comes down and the tent disappears for a green room break in advance of its next performance. R. Scott Stevenson, the museum's president and CEO, hopes that Washington's tent and the other exhibits can provide unifying symbols for a fractious nation. But he acknowledges that history is inevitably a source of division, and that different visitors bring different views and experiences to what they see. Every single day, the entire range of Americans are here walking through the museum, he says. We're kind of a laboratory for talking across difference and figuring out if there's anything that Americans still share. The fundamental premise of the museum's historical exhibits is that the American Revolution was actually a revolution, a searing moment of upheaval initiated by a group of young men who could only guess at what the future might hold. That revolution produced different consequences for different groups of people, winners and losers, those who found greater freedom in its aftermath and those who found greater tyranny. The museum tells that story from three perspectives: those of the revolutionaries, mostly white, the enslaved population, mostly black, and the Oneida Nation, one of the few indigenous communities who chose to fight alongside the rebel Americans. Exhibits describe how all three communities shaped and were shaped by the great events of the late 18th century, from the crucial decision by 13 British colonies to declare independence up through the battles of places like Brandywine and Yorktown. The museum emphasizes the contingency of those moments and the challenges of making decisions on the fly. Should Americans declare independence? One display asks in "You Are There" style. While pondering the question, visitors can touch a replica Liberty tree complete with a patch of smooth wood from an actual 1770s predecessor, and smell the tea that was dumped into Boston Harbor, or at least smell one surviving variety. As the exhibit notes, it was the British, not the Americans, who promised freedom to enslaved men willing to fight on their side. The British also looked like the better option to most Indian communities engaged in a life and death calculus about which of the belligerents would be more likely to respect indigenous land rights and autonomy. Even the Oneidas, who fought alongside the rebels, would find that the colonists' victory turned out in large part to be their own loss. In 1794, partly in recognition for the Oneidas' wartime service, the U.S. government signed the Treaty of Canandaigua, guaranteeing the Oneidas' sovereignty over a vast swath of land in what now is upstate New York. Over the next century plus, questionable land sales, settler violence, and deceptive treaties reduced the Oneida claim to just 32 acres. Well, we'll have to end it right there. This wraps up another edition of American History. This is Wallace Kleindienst, volunteer reader for Sun Sounds of Arizona. Join me next week as we continue reading from This Land Is Your Land. Thank you so much for listening.
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1: Good afternoon, and thank you for tuning in to Sun Sounds of Arizona. This is your volunteer host, here with you every Saturday to bring you the news and top stories from the Military Times, your independent news source about your military. Now let's go ahead and jump right into it with this first top story. The U.S. Navy has battled operational tempo ordeals for years. The Iran war exposed the flaws. Vague operational planning and a lack of transparency during U.S. actions in Iran has exacerbated the U.S. Navy's long-standing logistics, maintenance, and manpower issues. And sailors are feeling the effects. Congressional leaders, retired military officials, and deployed sailors have told Military Times. Following revelations from families about some U.S. service members aboard the USS Abraham Lincoln struggling with mental health after 250 days without a port visit, sailors, retirees, and lawmakers told Military Times that troops were absorbing consequences of long-time flaws within the sea service that have been worsened by the current conflict. The Navy has struggled for years to meet high operational tempo demands, they said. Deployments are regularly extended, scheduled maintenance is missed, and the shipbuilding pace remains glacial, leading to delays in delivery and an undersized fleet. These issues have spanned multiple presidential administrations, but have been compounded by the handling of the Iran war and ensuing military operations, sources said, leading to dire circumstances for some sailors. Leaders have disputed the descriptions of deteriorating conditions aboard the Lincoln and denied reporting about quality of life concerns. Asked recently by reporters about families' concerns over the length of the deployment, President Donald Trump dismissed the question, saying that, quote, "it's not nearly long enough." Asked about those same concerns, Admiral Darrell Cottle, the service's chief of naval operations, told Military Times, quote, "Sailors first is not a slogan, it's a war-fighting imperative." Cottle continued, "The sustained pace of operations in the Middle East has only reinforced that taking care of our sailors and maintaining combat readiness are inseparable. We need more ships." Following outcry about conditions aboard the Lincoln, the Navy moved the Nimitz-class carrier USS George Washington from the Indo-Pacific to the Middle East, where it arrived Wednesday. The ship is reportedly replacing the Lincoln, which will now steam toward its home port of San Diego. The move temporarily leaves the Western Pacific without a U.S. aircraft carrier, the presence of which is a key part of the U.S. military's effort to deter China in the South China Sea and reassure regional allies. Operational tempo concerns, meanwhile, are nothing new for the service, according to retired Vice Admiral Fozzie Miller, who served as commander of the U.S. 5th Fleet and U.S. Central Command from 2012 to 2015. Miller joined the Navy in 1979. From his early days in uniform, the service's goal, he said, was to operate at a level that was neither too harsh for the individual sailor nor too unbearable for the equipment vital to mission success. An adequate number of warships was integral to maintaining that balance. "We could use more carriers or less operational tempo," Miller said. "It's one or the other, but we're a global Navy with global responsibilities, and so if we're going to fulfill those, we need more ships." Rear Admiral Thomas Moore, who led the Navy's acquisition program and went on to become commander of the Naval Sea Systems Command, told Congress in 2013 that the service is a, quote, "an 11-carrier Navy in a 15-carrier world." "The demand is unlikely to dwindle," he said. 13 years since Moore's statement, the Navy is still at 11 carriers. With the USS Nimitz scheduled to retire at the end of next year, that number may soon be 10. The USS Harry S. Truman and USS Gerald R. Ford are currently sidelined for maintenance after deployments, the latter of which notched a post-Vietnam record 326 days at sea in May after it was extended to support operations in the Middle East. The Nimitz-class USS John C. Stennis is undergoing a years-long overhaul. The USS Ronald Reagan, also a Nimitz-class, is expected to be deployable by the end of August after a 17-month repair period. The Nimitz-class USS George H.W. Bush is in the Middle East. We just don't have enough aircraft carriers right now in this rotation to sustain all the things we want to do, and I think this is a long-standing problem, said Stephen Wills, a Navy surface warfare officer who retired after 20 years. In 2014, the Navy began implementing the Optimized Fleet Response Plan, or OFRP, or OFRP, deployment model, which places maintenance, training, evaluations, and a single 8-month deployment within a 36-month cycle. The service says the framework is intended to produce a more comprehensively manned and trained force while providing predictability to deployment schedules for sailors and their families. In 2016, however, the U.S. Government Accountability Office found that heavy operational demands led the Navy to increase ship deployment lengths and reduce or defer ship maintenance. Those decisions made deployments less predictable, ate into training time, contributed to declining ship conditions, and increased the time ships required for much-needed maintenance. From the fiscal years 2014 through 2019, Navy ships spent more than 33,700 additional days in maintenance beyond intended scheduling, leading to fewer vessels available for training or operations. An upended supply network. While the Navy has long struggled with carrier availability, current U.S. leadership has created more operational tempo issues through poor planning and insufficient wartime support, according to lawmakers and a sailor who deployed in support of the Iran war. Logistics was a complete failure the entire time out there. Food, supplies, parts, said the sailor, who served aboard an Independence-class littoral combat ship and was granted anonymity due to fear of reprisal. Iranian attacks damaged the Navy's long-standing logistics hub in Bahrain in February, disrupting the regional supply network supporting ships operating in the Middle East. The Navy shifted the new logistics hub to Naval Support Facility Diego Garcia in an atoll in the Indian Ocean that sits more than 2,000 miles away from the service's carrier strike groups in the Middle East. Diego Garcia's distance proved to be problematic, the sailor said, with the hub requiring the LCS to place a food order 30 days in advance. Those orders were nearly impossible, however, with an influx schedule exacerbated by poor planning, the sailor added. Sailors were unhappy to resupply from the hub, instead grabbing whatever could be salvaged from replenishment at sea oilers. There's no excuse for why, if we're at war, we can't get an expedited food order, the sailor said. Representative Mike Levin, Democrat of California, told Military Times that the logistical issues described by the sailor were due to preparation failures. I've spoken to a lot of people who have been deployed, and you know, the basic problem seems to be that if they were going to use Bahrain as a hub to restock, to get food and to provide rest and all of that, Levin said, if that was the idea, well, clearly that didn't work out. After February, March, the administration should have thought of that. People can break, too. At least two sailors attempted to jump overboard from the USS Abraham Lincoln, families of Lincoln sailors previously told Military Times. While the individual mental circumstances of the incidents remain unknown, the frantic operational tempo of combat operations inevitably takes a natural toll on service members, according to one sailor who has deployed to the Middle East aboard an aircraft carrier during the current conflict. Just like machines, people can break, too, said the service member who was granted anonymity for fear of reprisal from leadership. They need rest. Time to rest was not always available. Losing sleep was sometimes part of ensuring safety. If equipment broke, sailors would, at times, work well beyond normal shifts until it was fixed. In some instances, completion of the task could mean the difference between life and death. In a 2021 review, the GAO found that just 14% of Navy officers surveyed slept at least 7 hours per night during a recent deployment, while 67% reported 5 hours or less. GAO also found that the Navy routinely assigned fewer sailors to ships than workload studies indicated were needed to safely operate them. By 2023, surface fleet sailors were averaging 5.25 hours of sleep every 24 hours, below the Navy standard of providing at least 7.5 hours of sleep opportunity. GAO identified crew shortfalls and mattress problems as challenges to managing fatigue. For its part, the Navy has implemented measures to try to address the issue, including initiating a study involving about 1,600 sailors wearing Oura rings to monitor sleep and other biometric indicators while underway. But lack of sleep, according to personnel, has been just one detriment experienced during the conflict with Iran. Service members have also faced food shortages on board the carrier, the sailors said, with quality that fluctuated between bad and horrible. It was either undercooked, overcooked, or unrecognizable at all, the sailor said. As extensions piled on, a decline in morale took on a recognizable tone at the phone center or in conversations at the galleys. Humor darkened even more than usual, and port visits meant less and less. These things have been happening on deployments for always, said Parker Moore, a nuclear reactor operator who served aboard the USS Abraham Lincoln before its recent deployment. It is bad, but it is always bad. During Moore's time on Lincoln, the stigma surrounding mental health remained prevalent. There were mental health professionals aboard the ship, but if a sailor sought help, the service member could be taken off their job. They're terrified to disappoint the people around them, Moore said. If I don't do my job, there's only 30 people who can do it, right? So now there's only 29 people. Following the report on mental health issues aboard the Lincoln, the Navy said it had not observed an increase in suicidal ideation or suicide attempts. The service did note, however, that additional counselors and resources were being sent to the crew. Admiral Brad Cooper, commander of U.S. Central Command, visited Lincoln on Saturday and issued a statement claiming that the ship had the lowest number of mental health cases among the Navy's 11 active aircraft carriers. Lack of transparency. The Pentagon under the Trump administration has become increasingly tight-lipped over the information it provides to Congress. Defense Secretary Pete Hegseth released a memo in October 2025 informing Defense Department personnel, including the chairman of the Joint Chiefs of Staff, that authorization was required for any communication to leaders on Capitol Hill. Hegseth also dodged several questions from lawmakers during a July Senate hearing on the Iran war. When Senator John Ossoff, Democrat of Georgia, asked the Pentagon leader whether previous statements about Iran's military being, quote, destroyed and made combat ineffective were true, Hegseth declined to answer. Hegseth has also not held a Pentagon press briefing about the Iran war for more than 100 days, with the last coming on May 5th. To alleviate concerns over short-term problems with current military operations like those aboard the Lincoln, Congress must be able to carry out oversight, lawmakers said. Representative Betty McCollum, Democrat of Minnesota, told Military Times that the Pentagon should be sharing information that would allow political leaders to assess whether the President and Defense Secretary were deploying assets in the most mission-effective way. Invoking the War Powers Resolution would allow lawmakers to hold the current administration accountable, some Democrats have argued. The resolution requires the executive branch to notify Congress within 48 hours of deploying military forces and allows lawmakers to ensure the removal of military forces within 60 to 90 days unless Congress has declared war or authorized military force. Levin supports that approach, he said, and asked that his Republican colleagues stand up and ask tough questions. Republican members of the House and Senate Armed Services Committees did not respond to Military Times requests for comment. I think back to George W. Bush, Levin said. I disagreed wholeheartedly with Iraq, but you know about the steps that he took? You think about Secretary Rumsfeld, Vice President Cheney, others, their consistent engagement. For the LCS sailor, planning deficiencies are already rearing their head. Though the ship did assist with the Navy's blockade in the Strait of Hormuz, turning away more than a dozen vessels, it will now be sidelined longer than the scheduled because of deferred repairs. It is one example, the sailor said, of there being no long-term plan for ship rotations. We're going to keep you out here, the sailor said of the impression made on them, until your ship can't operate or function anymore. Now that concludes that top story. Up next, hundreds of U.S. military family members trapped at camp facing closure, group says. Sean Jamshidi was a U.S. Marine Corps gunnery sergeant who served in some of the service's most prized roles, including as an embassy security guard detachment commander and in psychological operations. But he feels helpless now to aid his brother, who worked for the U.S. government during the war in Afghanistan and has been stuck for nearly 2 years at a holding camp in Qatar, waiting for a visa to the United States. Jamshidi's brother is one of roughly 150 family members of U.S. troops and veterans stranded at Camp Asalia, according to the aid organization Afghan Evac. The camp is currently slated to close September 30th, and while organization leaders are not confident the U.S. government will follow through on that closure timeline, nothing has been formally communicated, they say, to camp residents who are waiting in limbo. Jamshidi was born in Afghanistan, but he came to the U.S. with his family around the age of 5. He opted to enlist in the Marine Corps, he said, because he had a deep appreciation for the freedoms America offered, having experienced life without those guarantees in Afghanistan. My mother, her dying wish is to see her son before she goes, so we're trying to keep her healthy until my brother gets there, Jamshidi said. I want to continue shining a light on this crisis so the American people can hear these stories and demand change. This is not a partisan issue. It's an American obligation. Afghan evac leaders say some 3,000 U.S. military family members, in all, are affected by a hard stop in visa distribution to Afghans that took effect late last year. They say many, like Jamshidi's brother, have received consulate chief of mission approval and completed the required interviews to come to the U.S. All they lack is the final paperwork. As the U.S. marks the 5th anniversary of the chaotic military withdrawal from Afghanistan that ended the war but left thousands of allies stranded, a coalition of refugee assistance and resettlement groups is calling on Congress to pass the Afghanistan TPS Act, which would create temporary protected status for Afghan refugees and allow visa processing to begin again. Representative Don Bacon, a Republican of Nebraska, a retired Air Force Brigadier General, and a co-sponsor of the bipartisan bill, said in a call with reporters this week that he supports a discharge petition, a measure that would force the bill out of committee and onto the House floor for a vote. Saying Bacon, who describes himself as an old Ronald Reagan-type Republican, quote, "Most Americans want a decent, I would call it Christian policy here, and that's not what we're getting. We have a moral obligation to those we serve with in Afghanistan who served by our side, helping us out." Camp Asalia, which began to be used as an indefinite waypoint for Afghans who had been evacuated by the U.S. government in 2021, has received over 1,000 refugees. In addition to the limited freedoms and constrained conditions of life at the camp, residents are now contending with post-traumatic stress and other mental health crises from missiles flying overhead due to the Iranian conflict, Jamshidi said. "There's missile fragments falling on people's homes. There's loud noises and uncertainty," he said. One White House proposal has been to send the refugees in Qatar to the Democratic Republic of the Congo to figure out life for themselves from there. Jamshidi said he served at the U.S. Embassy in DRC's capital, Kinshasa, in 2018, and the thought troubles him. He said, quote, "I know the conditions there, and it's even worse than some areas in Afghanistan." Bacon and another member of Congress, Texas Democratic Representative Julie Johnson, said there wasn't a clear timeline for filing discharge petition on the Afghanistan TPS Act, but emphasized it would happen soon. They both stressed that the ultimate goal was to create a pathway for permanent resettlement in the U.S. for eligible Afghan allies.

Rioters now roam Washington streets. They seldom stop crime. This article comes to us from Reuters. Well past midnight one day this spring, three police officers pulled up to a nightclub where a man was stomping on a young woman lying on the sidewalk. The officers stopped the attack and arrested him, according to a police report. It was the kind of assault police might encounter on almost any night in almost any city. But one detail stood out to police officer Xavier Jimenez, who wrote the report. There was approximately 15 National Guard members in the area on routine patrol who did not take any action. President Donald Trump deployed thousands of National Guard troops to Washington last summer as the centerpiece of what he describes as a no-holds-barred effort to combat crime, especially in cities run by Democrats. Every day, small clots of soldiers in camouflage and body armor patrolled tourist-heavy areas of the U.S. Capitol, including national monuments, subway stations, and the area around its professional baseball park. What the soldiers seldom do, Reuters found, is fight crime. Since their arrival last August, the National Guard soldiers Trump ordered to Washington have been mentioned in only a tiny fraction, about 1.3% of the criminal cases filed in the Superior Court of the District of Columbia, which handles nearly all the city's criminal prosecutions. In dozens of cases, the soldiers appear not as people making the arrests, but as victims of crime. The roughly 4,500 soldiers currently deployed to Washington outnumber its 3,200 police officers, and they cost more. The Trump administration last year told Congress that sending guardsmen to the Capitol cost about $1.6 million a day, before officials doubled the number of troops this summer. The city's most recent police budget was about $1.5 million daily. The administration told Congress it plans to keep sending soldiers to Washington, though it is not said how many, until the end of Trump's presidency in 2029 at a cost of $1.4 billion. Just to gauge the impact of that deployment, Reuters reviewed every publicly available charging document filed in Superior Court and interviewed lawyers, residents, service members, and others who are familiar with their work. The soldiers mostly responded to minor incidents in neighborhoods that are wealthier, whiter, and less dangerous than the rest of the Capitol. Reuters found after comparing court records to the city's demographics and crime information, Reuters could not find any reference in court records to soldiers doing any kind of law enforcement in the neighborhoods where about 82% of the city's 859 murders occurred over the past 5 years. The White House did not respond to questions about soldiers' work. Spokeswoman Lauren Beese said Trump's efforts in the city have, quote, driven down crime, beautified the city, and improved quality of life for countless individuals. D.C. Mayor Muriel Bowser, who has called the deployment problematic, declined to comment, as did the city's police department. The National Guard Task Force managing the Washington deployment did not respond to questions about its work or its cost. A spokeswoman, Leona Hendrickson, said soldiers were too busy to be interviewed. Although soldiers have sometimes broken up fights or assaults, many of the crimes for which they detain people have been minor. In October, soldiers chased down a man who had taken two slices of pizza and offered $2 as partial payment, according to police records. A week later, they stopped a man who threw a rock at a bus. In April, they detained a man who allegedly stole two beef jerky sticks worth about $7 from a pharmacy, according to the report. Last month, six soldiers held a woman who drank a bottle of root beer without paying. Goodness. The Reverend William Young, who lives in the Navy Yard neighborhood, where soldiers patrol frequently, laughed when asked whether the troops made him feel safer. It's a way of keeping fear in all of us, he said. That is not how a capital of democracy should be protected, by having soldiers marching to protect the streets. They could have done more. Reuters found 217 criminal cases in Washington in which police mentioned the involvement of the National Guard. In about a quarter of them, 62 cases, soldiers single-handedly stopped people suspected of a crime, often for things like shoplifting or jumping turnstiles to avoid paying subway fare. In another 43 cases, soldiers helped police officers arrest someone. Videos obtained by community groups also show troops in groups of 20 or more stationed outside subway stations at night, blocking teens from descending the escalators to enforce a city curfew.

0: It's like they brought people here from all across the country just to be here. And they harass people a lot more than they're actually doing police work, said the Reverend Norman Nixon, the pastor of the Union Temple Baptist Church. Although the guardsmen have been deputized as U.S. Marshals, according to government records, they have limited law enforcement power. The Defense Department has described their work as, quote, presence patrols, a show of force meant to deter crime rather than respond to it. They can detain suspects, but then must call police officers to make a formal arrest. Court records describe 35 instances in which the troops were witnesses to crimes, sometimes simply watching until police officers arrived. They've told officers about a drug deal, a man urinating in public, another who exposed himself to a subway policeman, and two men writing with chalk on a monument outside the city's train station, one of them wearing a banana costume. Evelyn Jones said she wonders whether soldiers could have saved her nephew, Keon Jones, who was stabbed to death in April near a trendy strip of hotels and restaurants on the city's waterfront. The soldiers called emergency services after finding Jones unresponsive after a fight. They later told police they thought Jones was merely intoxicated. They did not realize until after officers reached the scene that he had been stabbed so severely his intestines were spilling out. He died in hospital about 2 hours later. They could have done more to help him, his aunt said. The service members themselves have often been victims, a fact underscored last year when two soldiers from West Virginia were shot not far from the White House, killing one of them. Reuters found 62 cases in which people were charged with pushing, punching, or threatening soldiers. 9 were accused of spitting on the soldiers. 1 man allegedly tried to grab a soldier's pistol as a soldier tried to arrest him for stealing baseball caps in a subway station. Another man was charged after he told a group of soldiers that he wanted to shoot you in between your balls with a bazooka, according to a police report. And twice, police in Washington arrested off-duty soldiers for violating the city's firearm laws, though the U.S. Attorney's Office dropped the charges against both of them. Patrolling safer neighborhoods. Trump also authorized smaller deployments in Memphis and New Orleans and has mused about sending soldiers to other cities. You do not want armed soldiers on the streets of America, said General Randy Manner, who retired in 2012 as the second in command of the National Guard Bureau. He said soldiers are ill-prepared for police work and more expensive than hiring more police officers. The Reuters review of court records found little evidence of soldiers' presence in high-crime neighborhoods where they might have responded to more serious crimes. Instead, the court records show soldiers were more likely to be mentioned in arrest records in city neighborhoods that have higher incomes, in which more people have college degrees, and where more people are white. Most of the arrests in which soldiers participated were either near the city's core or its subway stops. Salim Adofo, an outreach coordinator with the Anacostia Coordinating Council, a nonprofit operating in a low-income part of the city, said that matched his experience. I haven't seen them all year, he said. And with that, we're out of time, so I want to say thank you once again for tuning in to Sun Sounds of Arizona and this program for Military Times. This is your host, signing out.
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1: Good morning, and welcome to Just One Thing, Simple Practices for Resilience and Happiness by Dr. Rick Hansen. This is your volunteer programmer, Barbara Felix, from the Sun Sounds of Arizona Studios. Rick Hansen, PhD, is a psychologist and New York Times best-selling author. He's been invited to speak at NASA, Oxford, Stanford, Harvard, and meditation centers worldwide. His books are available in 33 languages and include Making Great Relationships, Hardwiring Happiness, Just One Thing, and Mother Nurture. His work has been featured on the BBC, CBS, NPR, and other major media. And now, Just One Thing. Are you full to the rim? The practice. Empty the cup. Why? Once upon a time, a scholar came to visit a saint. After the scholar had been orating and propounding for a while, the saint proposed some tea. She slowly filled the scholar's cup. Gradually, the tea rose to the very brim and then began spilling over onto the table. Yet, she kept pouring and pouring. The scholar burst out, "Stop! You can't add anything to something that's already full." The saint set down the teapot and replied, "Exactly." Whether it's the blankness of a canvas to an artist, the silence between the notes in music, bare dirt for a new garden, the not knowing openness of a scientist exploring a new hypothesis, an unused shelf in a closet or cupboard, or some open time in your schedule, you need space to act effectively, dance with your partners, and have a room around your emotional reactions. Yet most of us, me included, tend to stuff as much as possible into whatever room is available. Room in closets, schedules, budgets, relationships, and even the mind itself. Personally, my own mind is often filled with themes of work, details of tasks to do, problems to avert, opportunities to capture, keep swelling up again into awareness to capture my attention. A friend of mine, the wallpaper of her own mind, as she puts it, is rumination about her health problems. Remember the cup. Its value is in the space, the emptiness it holds. How? Be more mindful of the elements of space, openness, possibility, reserve capacity, and emptiness in your life. This includes room in a drawer, the volume of air in a kitchen, the vacuum in a light bulb, open-mindedness in a friend, or minimal traffic on a highway. Consciously appreciate the beneficial somethings that are the gifts of various nothings. What's the wallpaper in your own mind? The everyday preoccupations that fill it up like Bermuda grass taking over a yard. The usual suspects include recurring worries, issues with work, resentments, and regrets. Try to be more mindful of these and disengage faster when they start taking over. Shift your attention to something that's positive and interesting, and then try to invest yourself more in this topic. Sometimes you're just stuck with a big bucket of tasks yet to do, but at least empty the bucket faster than you fill it with new tasks. Put some space between finishing one thing and starting another. For example, after sending one email, take a breath before replying to another one. When the dishes are done, pause for a break. In conversation, let the ending of one topic reverberate for a moment before launching into another one. Take real time for lunch. Drop the stuff you can no longer afford to lug around. At sea level, you can run with a brick in your backpack, but if you're hiking on a mountain, that brick's gotta go. Similarly, most of us have some habits, indulgences, ideas, grudges, or fixations that were kind of okay at one time, but now, with changing circumstances, are wearing you down and really need to go. What's your own brick? What would you gain by emptying it out of your own backpack? Explore the practice of not adding as a form of subtracting, emptying. Not firing back with a tart rejoinder in a quarrel. Not presuming you know the right answer to something. Not taking on a new commitment. Not plopping more stuff on the counter. Not piling on another self-criticism. Enjoy emptiness in the forms that speak to you. Perhaps the quiet at night when everyone's asleep but you. A blank page in your journal. A friend's receptive listening. An open counter as you begin to cook. A hole in your schedule. The space between thoughts as your mind calms and becomes still. Or a Saturday with no plans at all. Or a cup waiting patiently for tea. You're listening to Just One Thing, Simple Practices for Resilience and Happiness by Dr. Rick Hansen, brought to you by Sun Sounds of Arizona. And here's another. What's changing? The practice? Let things change. Why? Open out is one of my personal top five practices, by which I mean relaxing into a growing sense of connection, even oneness with all things. Here, I'm focusing on relaxing and opening into the fact that things keep changing and not fighting it. For example, thinking of things large and small, I'm aging, friends are getting cancer, our children are leaving home. I don't like these changes, but if I add resistance to them, if I go to war with change itself, that just makes me feel worse, and sometimes fires me up to act badly. Pick something specific, like your body getting older, sagging here, graying there, your neighborhood altering, or things shifting in an important relationship. If you sense inside that you're fighting change, how does it feel? For me, it feels tense, contracted, uneasy. Alternately, if you can accept the sheer truth of change, like it or not, how does it feel? Probably a lot better. How? Remember that you can accept the reality of change while also doing what you can to help things change for the better. Nothing about opening to the changing nature of both internal experiences and external conditions means that we should pursue wholesome ends with wholesome means any less wholeheartedly. Think about something that's changing or has changed, which you've been struggling with, but you can't stop the changes. Certain things naturally deteriorate. Organized systems tend toward disorder. Rust never sleeps. For instance, our sweet cat is growing infirm. Ideas I had a few years ago that were once fresh and shiny are becoming cliched and passé. And some old friends and I are growing apart. Or consider a change that you have been overlooking or even denying. Personally, I've tried to ignore the fact that my aging body can no longer stumble through life without exercise, and the cost to me of this denial is rising. If you're finding it difficult to manage losses and shifts in your life, our article on best grief courses will offer support for coping with these inevitable changes. Try saying to yourself statements like, "Things change. Things are changing and I can't stop it. I accept the reality of change. Even as things change, I will do what I can to help them go well." Also, be specific about the particular thing. I'll call it X here. That is changing. Saying to yourself, "X is changing. I wish it weren't, but it is. Multiple factors are leading X to change. So far, I haven't been able to stop the change. I can still do whatever I think is appropriate about X, but meanwhile, I can be giving toward myself and others." As you say these things, try to relax, soften, and calm. Try to widen your view to see the whole picture, recognizing that countless of other people are dealing with the same kinds of changes that you are. Feel how it would be a gift to yourself to let things change. Also consider how what may have seemed to be a change for the worse might perhaps in some ways be a change for the better. This is not to paper over the worsenings, but to see as well the new opportunities. Most intimately, see if you can be aware of increasingly comfortable with the fleeting passing of each moment of experience. A remarkable fact is eternally present right under our noses. Each moment disappears utterly as another one arises. Try taking a single breath during which you continually let sensations and thoughts pass away over the course of the inhalation and exhalation. So many endings in a single breath. It can be a little frightening to face the vanishings in each instant of experience. Yet meanwhile, there are also so many beginnings, endlessly renewed. Seeing this can help you be confident that it is all right to let go so profoundly. Paradoxically, by letting your experience keep changing, you will gain an enduring peace. You are listening to Sun Sounds of Arizona, bringing you Just One Thing, Simple Practices for Resilience and Happiness by Dr. Rick Hansen. And here's one more, Just One Thing. What doesn't change? The practice? Find stillness. Why? Things keep changing. The clock ticks, the day unfolds, trees grow, leaves turn brown, hair turns gray, children grow up and leave home, attention skitters from this to that. The cookie is delicious, but then it's all gone. You're mad about something for a while and then get over it. Consciousness streams on and on and on. Many changes are certainly good. Most people are glad to put middle school behind them. I'm still happy about shifting 30 years ago from single to married. Painkillers, flush toilets, and the internet seem like pretty good ideas. It's lovely to watch grass waving in the wind or a river passing. Fundamentally, if there were no change, nothing could happen. Reality would be frozen over. I once asked my friend Tom what he thought God was, and he said, possibility. On the other hand, many changes are uncomfortable, even awful. The body gets creaky and worse. We lose those we love and eventually lose life itself. Families drift apart, companies fail, dictators tighten their grip, nations go to war. The planet warms at human hands as each day we pour nearly a billion tons of carbon into the atmosphere. Countless species go extinct. As William Yeats wrote, things fall apart. The center cannot hold. And change itself is often, maybe innately, stressful. When you are really open to the fact, always in front of our noses, that each moment of now decays and disappears in the instant it arises, it can feel rather alarming. Life and time sweep us along. As soon as something pleasant occurs in the mind's flow, we reach for it, but whoosh, it passes away right through our fingers, leaving disappointment behind. Inherently, anything that changes is not a reliable basis for enduring contentment and fulfillment. Yet, it is also true that some things remain always the same. In their stillness, you can find refuge, an island in the stream of changes, a place to stand for perspective and wisdom about events and your reactions to them, a respite from the race, quiet amidst the noise. Perhaps even find a sense of something transcendental outside the frame of passing phenomenon. How? Stillness, a sense of the unchanging, is all around and at different levels. Look for it, explore its effects on you, and let it sink in. For example, It's not the ultimate stillness, but there is that lovely feeling when the house is quiet and you're sitting in peace. The dishes are done and the kids are fine, or the equivalent. And you can really let down and let go. In your character, you have enduring strengths and virtues and values. Situations change, but your good intentions persist. In relationships, love abides, even for people who are challenging. More subtly, there is the moment at the very top of a tossed ball's trajectory when it's neither rising nor falling. The pause before the first stroke of the brush. That space between exhalation and inhalation. The silence in which sounds occur. Or the discernible gap between thoughts when your mind is quiet. In your mind, there is always an underlying calm and well-being that contains emotional reactions, like a riverbed that is still even as the flood rushes over it. If you're not aware of this truly, with practice, you can find and stabilize a sense of it. There is also the unchanging field of awareness, itself never altered by the thoughts passing through it. More abstractly, 2 + 2 = 4 forever. The area of a circle will always be pi times the radius squared, etc. The fact that something has occurred will never change. The people who have loved you will always have loved you. They will always have found you lovable. Whatever is fundamentally true, including, ironically, the truth of impermanence, has an unchanging stillness at its heart. Things change, but the nature of things, emergent, interdependent, transient, does not. Moving toward ultimate matters, and where language fails, you may have a sense of something unchangingly transcendental, divine, or perhaps related, an intuition of that which is unconditioned, always just prior to the emergence of conditioned phenomenon. Wherever you find it, enjoy the stillness and let it feed you. It's a relief from the noise and bustle, a source of clarity and peace. Give yourself the space, the permission to be still, at least in your mind, amidst those who are busy. To use a traditional saying, may that which is still be that in which your mind delights. You've been listening to Just One Thing, Simple Practices for Resilience and Happiness by Dr. Rick Hansen. We are so busy these days that it's great to have just one thing to focus on, a simple theme to reflect on and be inspired by. These practices are grounded in brain science, positive psychology, and contemplative training. They're simple and easy to do, and they produce powerful results. For example, One practice asks you to take a few minutes each day to notice little things you appreciate or feel grateful for, like the smell of an orange or the smile of a friend. This may not sound like much, but research has shown that this practice will lift your mood, protect you against stress, and even strengthen your immune system. This is your volunteer programmer, Barbara Felix, from the Sun Sounds of Arizona Studios, thanking you so much for listening today. And I hope that you have a wonderful rest of your day. And now, stay tuned for more interesting programming coming your way from Sun Sounds of Arizona.
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1: 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This month's featured section is Remote Communities and Sober Holidays, with helpful stories by AA members who have a difficult time reaching AA and members who help them through service. Also included are some wonderful sober holiday stories. First story, Best Holiday Ever, by Gary D. of Edgewater, Florida. Things are a little quieter and tough this year, but his mission is clear. Show love the best he can. I used to despise the holidays. Look how everyone acts on Black Friday, pushing, sleeping overnight, and fighting in parking lots. No problem with self-righteousness here. I was the meat cutter. Everyone wanted the perfect turkey, perfect roast, perfect Chateaubriand. I was one of the people feeding all these damn customers. Pour me a drink. Fortunately or unfortunately, depending on my perception, I poured too many drinks and couldn't stop no matter what I tried. My sobriety date is November 22nd, 4 days before Thanksgiving 2009. I had stopped fighting. After 4 days dry, I went to AA. I didn't want to drink anymore. I said, I need help. What do I have to do? My first sober holiday season was anxious, yet hopeful. I said no to holiday parties with drinking. I did attend a Christmas party at the sober clubhouse, though. I even brought a ham. Gratitude was starting to touch my soul. Something was changing inside of me. I was going to 1 to 2 AA meetings every day. I didn't feel alone any longer. I was now surrounded by a fellowship that understood. A few years ago, I was asked to share about what my first sober holiday season was like. I had to go to the source who remembers all, me not so much. My wife, yes, she and I are still communicating. One day that December, when I had the day off and she was at work, I decided to go out and get some colorful lights and holiday figures and decorate our front yard. Boy, was my wife pleasantly surprised. We had lived in that house for 15 years with no outdoor decorations until then. But that wasn't enough. I even filled the backyard with flashing blue lights. Even I was overwhelmed. It was so crazy, I had to do away with the flasher. One big book line stays with me. Our very lives as ex-problem drinkers depend on our constant thought of others and how we may help meet their needs. Thinking of others and being of service to people at my job, especially customers, has changed a lot. I went from being a mercenary to being a humble servant, especially during the busy holiday season. Wow, how does this change happen to an egotistical, self-centered alcoholic like me? Simple. I work the steps and apply them in my life today. It also doesn't hurt when I apply our traditions too. I'm now retired, but I love to participate in our District 8A Alkathons. I also get to help out at our District Gratitude Dinner, which serves about 300 of our fellowship. On Thanksgiving, I spend the holiday season with my wife, sons, grandchildren, and great-grandchildren, but this past holiday season was quite different. My wife, who has stood by me since 1978, got cancer and was going through chemo treatments. She always loved to cook our big holiday meals, veggie plates, dips, and so forth. But she wasn't able to do it this Thanksgiving, so a dear family friend who lives an hour away took it upon herself to cook a Thanksgiving dinner and send it to us. What a wonderful surprise that was. When Christmas Eve came, my wife was able to put a small dinner together just for the two of us, but Christmas Day, which was one of her favorite days, was quiet. She just didn't have the energy. This year, she just wasn't able to enjoy herself. She got concerned about the future. I never pushed program at her. Fellow members told me there's a God in her life and it's not you. All I said to her was, baby, let's just deal with this for today. And that's what we started doing together. This past holiday season was our 44th together. Though it was different, we were grateful. All those years she took care of our family and me when I was sick. Now I have the privilege to take care of her. My sponsor says every morning is Christmas and every night is Thanksgiving. If I had settled for just not drinking, I would have definitely shortchanged myself. Next story is by Lisa C. of Bozeman, Montana, How I Made It Through the Holidays. With less than 2 weeks sober and liquor everywhere in sight, how on earth was she going to not drink? Several years ago, on a bitterly cold Friday night, I went to my first AA meeting. I was new in town and wasn't properly dressed for that night's sub-zero temperatures. I spent the first half of the meeting shivering from a wretched combination of cold, fear, and alcohol withdrawal. I spent the second half crying. As Bill's story in our big book says, how dark it is before the dawn. For the next few days, I went to AA meetings, collected phone numbers, and then went home and drank alone. The phone numbers belonged to cheerful strangers who welcomed me warmly and seemed to want to help me. Of course, you can get sober, they told me. Don't wait until after the holidays. Don't even think about the holidays, just to try not to drink. Just for one day, they said. Although I didn't quite trust these cheerful strangers, on the seventh day after my first meeting, I decided to try to stop. Much to my surprise, I managed to stay sober for 24 hours. That was December 13th, 2013, and the next day I did it again. And then the next, for the first time in a very long time, I started to feel some hope. It was a tiny flickering candle, lashed by winds of despair, that howled through my sick mind. You wouldn't make it through the holidays, my disease told me. You'll never stay sober long term, so you might as well give up now, it insisted. But for the first time in ages, I wasn't entirely at the mercy of these sick thoughts. Those cheerful strangers kept telling me I didn't have to pick up the first drink. I tried with all my might to listen to them instead of listening to the lies my disease kept telling me. Then came Christmas Eve. I endured the family dinner where seemingly everyone but me gleefully chugged wine. But afterward, I quickly headed over to the fellowship hall for another dinner. This one was sober alcoholics. I plopped down at a table full of strangers and stared at the pumpkin pie on my paper plate. I tried to get a few bites down, but it was hard to swallow past the lump in my throat in that moment. I remember thinking that if I started to cry, I was going to throw myself to the floor, curl up in a fetal position, and howl. I'd cried in public more during the preceding 3 weeks than in the whole rest of my life put together. And I was becoming less shy about it. But crying would have been awkward at a Christmas party, so I bit my lip and fought the tears. Then a nice man sitting next to me leaned over and introduced himself. "I haven't seen you before. Are you new?" I nodded miserably. "I have 11 days," I told him. "But I don't think I'm going to make it through today and tomorrow." And then the tears came. I didn't throw myself to the floor or howl, but I cried. I really didn't want to drink. I just didn't think I had a choice. The man just looked at me and smiled. "You're going to make it," he said matter-of-factly. "I can tell." Then he went back to eating his dinner. He seemed so sure. I don't know why I believed him, but I did. I stopped crying. I forced myself to talk to a few more people. I stuck around for a few of the late night marathon meetings, and then went home and fell asleep sober for the first Christmas Eve in a very, very long time. 3 days later, I heard a woman tell her story at a meeting, and it was my story. After the meeting, I asked her to be my sponsor. On New Year's Day, she celebrated 4 sober years, which seemed to me like an eternity. She helped me stay sober through the new year and for many years thereafter. These days, I make it a point to go to the dinners and parties and marathon meetings that happen in my town during the holidays. In contrast to that first year when I felt so alone, now these gatherings are full of friends as dear to me as family. But I always try to keep an eye out for someone I haven't seen before. Someone who might need a kind, reassuring word from a stranger in order to make it through the next 24 hours. I have so much gratitude for the person who did that for me. He made all the difference as I struggled through that first Christmas Eve. I don't know if I would have made it without him. I just know that I'm glad that I didn't have to. Moving on to the next story, it's entitled The Gift That Lasts. It's by Doc Ed G. of Blue Springs, Missouri. As amazing memories of first sober holidays go, this one of a dad and his son floats to the very top. My sober date is Thanksgiving of 1973. At that time, my two sons and I were living in Lakeland, Florida. It was, in fact, the last time I had a drink of alcohol. It was the coldest winter Florida had seen in many years. I had no job, and we were still living on Skid Row in a place where I had just gotten the utilities turned on. I had no money and no idea what my sons would get for Christmas. A fellow AA member and his family were migrant fruit pickers and were in town to harvest the grapefruit, which were freezing on the trees. I got a job to help. We were to be paid $7 for each tub filled with grapefruit, and we began at first daylight. My friend's family was filling up the tubs very quickly, but it was not so fast for me. At the end of the day, I hadn't even filled my first tub. Luckily, the boss still gave me $7 for my day's work. With that money, I bought a chicken, a can of peas, stuffing, and a pie shell, which I planned to fill with pumpkin mix for dessert. I didn't know there were any differences between pumpkin and pumpkin pie mix, so I spooned the contents of the can into the shell, and after nearly setting the kitchen on fire, I pulled this thing that looked like an adobe brick out of the oven and drowned it in water. My kids were really impressed with my willingness to do what I could, but not so much for my culinary expertise. My next task was to get them something for Christmas, but with no money left, I had to rely on my inventive skills. I found a piece of an old 2x4, and Shaky Jake, the human nerve, began to carve a sailboat with all of my 106 pounds of raw energy, with hopes of it being able to sail on the nearby lake by Christmas Day. I struggled almost as much to make a working sailboat as I did to stop drinking. With all the determination and desperation I had in me, I came up with a sailboat that actually worked, and on Christmas Day. I took my two sons to Lake Morton. With the string attached, we gave the boat a push out onto the water. My boys and I laughed and enjoyed an amazing day that would end up being, 50 years later, a treasure. My youngest son has kept the boat on display in his den all these years. Last year, that son called excitedly to tell me that my granddaughter in Omaha was going to be giving birth to his first grandson. I was so happy to hear the news, and even more so when he told me he had been waiting for a grandson so he could transfer ownership of the sailboat after the little guy gets big enough. Recently, I picked up a children's book with the story of a little boy and his sailboat and wrote a letter to my son to read to his grandson when he's old enough to understand about continuing a family tradition. As I'm writing this, my granddaughter is in labor, waiting to deliver the new owner. This is one of the happiest and most blessed days I've had in my 50 years of recovery. If you ask my sons which Christmas they loved the most as kids, they will tell you it was the one when I got sober and we first sailed that boat. AA has given me and my family countless amazing memories, but this one is by far one closest to the top of the list. My prayer is that whoever reads this, no matter where you are in your journey, please don't stop coming and miss out on life. That's my story, and I am sticking to it. Next, we have Keeping It Green by Tina W. of Hobie Sound, Florida. I have so many bad memories.

6-year-old brother Kyle's face that morning still warms my heart. We were so surprised that Santa had come to our house. We never again had a Christmas like that. That was also the year I huffed gas a few times with some older neighbors. I don't know why I did that, maybe to escape my life, or perhaps to fit in with the older kids. What I know now is that's when I started my journey into mind-altering substances. By the time I was 13, I was a blackout drinker. All the holidays after that were just an excuse to drink. Once I got to AA and went through the steps, I was able to see the truth about my life and was able to put things in order from the start of my drinking. But the holidays after I started drinking are all just a messy blur. Relationships destroyed, trips to jail, lots of time and money wasted. The funny thing is that I believed I was having such a good time. I was married for a short time and had 3 young stepkids who I put through some messy Christmas holidays. Some years there was no tree. Some years there were no presents. Some years there was no me. In AA, we don't regret the past nor wish to shut the door on it. Some things, however, I do wish I could have done differently. So nowadays, each year when the holidays come, I give as much as I can and try to be present in all I do and who I'm with. Christmas is a bittersweet time of year for me still. Shorty, my good AA friend, died recently. He always reminded me of Santa with his big blue sparkling eyes and his gray hair, big belly, and love for AA. Shorty would often share that there's enough love for everyone in AA. I miss him very much. He was one of the giants on whose shoulders I was able to stand when I couldn't see in front of me. He had 20 years of sobriety when he passed. Shorty died sober with honor and dignity. He made the holidays special for everyone. I love being sober on the holidays, mostly because I can remember them now. And I now know what each holiday actually means. Today, I have a lot to be grateful for. My life is so full of love, and I keep my active alcoholism green. Holiday or no holiday, I don't want to ever forget my last drunk. The next story is A Place I Call Home by Sandra H. of Hooper Bay, Alaska. Staying sober in her tiny Alaska village was tough until one day the remote community folks' plane came to town. I had my first drink at age 17. It was just a couple of sips of champagne, but my young body was not immune to the effects, even at that small amount. It was the best feeling I had felt in my life up to that point. I was downing vodka a few weeks later. I gulped the whole thing down, and it got me so plastered that the next morning I was given a horror show account of my actions during my blackout. This was an ominous warning, if you ask me, but I did not heed it. I went on to drink for 20 more years. I always drank before and after social events because alcohol gave me a false bravado. On booze, I felt beautiful, strong, and able-bodied. I lost all my shyness. I felt invincible. In went the drinks and out went the inhibitions. I drank on weekends, holidays, birthdays. Any excuse was a good reason to get drunk, including boredom. I found myself with people I'd never be around when sober.
I grew up in a small, isolated village.

0: in Alaska. The only way in and out was by airplane and boat in the summers and by airplane and snow machine in the winters. My life consisted of living a subsistence lifestyle. I worked to make ends meet while going out for berries, greens, fish, and wildlife when the tides and weather cooperated. I didn't know it then, but the universe was my higher power. All of my actions depended on the weather and the daily tides. That is, except for my drinking. I would drink at any time of the day or night. The isolation of our remote village was a barrier, both physical and mental. With no place to go, and sometimes very bad weather, I felt really stuck. I had lived in a state of hopelessness in the alcoholic home I grew up in, where all facets of abuse were the norm, verbal, physical, mental, sexual, and even spiritual abuse through religious beliefs of the adults around me. That is not the end of this story, but it is the end of part one of the December 2024 AA Grapevine. I will be continuing this on part two. Again, my name is Vicki Duke, and I am coming to you from Sun Sounds of Arizona.
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1: Hello, everyone, and thank you for tuning in to Talking Information Center. Today is Wednesday, the 12th day of August, and I will be reading from various articles in Fortune magazine. Our first article today is entitled The Hunt for Fat Tails by William Baldwin. How did Graham Forster, a mathematician from Wales, wind up in Hamilton, Bermuda, running a stock portfolio? His curriculum vitae is a bit unusual. So are the incentive fees collected by his employer, Orbis Investment Management, on the $7.5 billion he looks after. Unusual especially is his quirky collection of 65 stocks. Forster is betting on antibody-based drugs with an unusual twist on stockholder empowerment in Korea, on runaway inflation, and counterintuitively on movie theaters. This looks nothing like an index fund. If it did, Orbis compensated for beating indices would starve. Forster landed a PhD from Cambridge in 2007 by investing the options embedded in farmers' gut instinct decisions about when and where to spend on pest control. No sooner was the ink dry on his thesis than he was working at Orbis, a global money manager that in hiring cares more about cleverness than Wall Street experience. At age 31, Forster was handed the reins of the international equity strategy. Orbis was founded by the late billionaire Alan Gray, whose charitable foundation now pockets most of the profits. Gray chose, as the famous fund manager John Templeton did before him, an Atlantic island as a place in which to do his unconventional thinking. So it is that Forster, at 45, finds himself in an out-of-the-way place where there's not much to do except think, tend to three kids, and play golf. Yes, there is a connection between those embedded options and the payoff on a stock. Forster's target, a company with enough profits to justify its share price, but also an implicit option on the potentially gigantic payoff if the marketplace moves in its direction. Putting this in mathematical terms, he says he wants a stock whose future price has a probability distribution with a positive skew. Most of the probable outcomes are clustered around a middling return, but there's a fat tail on the right. Forster has $240 million in Genmab. This Danish outfit has developed a technique for joining two antibodies, one primed to grab onto a cancer cell and the other equipped either to deliver a toxic payload or call for assistance from the patient's immune system. Genmab is priced below the value of drugs now in use. The implicit call options are on future drugs from either Genmab or licensee that use the antibody platform. The Orbis portfolio includes shares in SK Hynix, a suddenly hot manufacturer of memory chips feeding artificial intelligence. Hynix was already cheap, and Forster got in even more cheaply via SK Square, a holding company trading at a deep discount to the value of its portfolio. The long-shot bet is that Korea's insiders will eventually unwind the holding companies and cross ownerships through which they control conglomerates like SK. If they do, they will deliver a bonanza to shareholders. What if dollar inflation, recently 3.8%, zooms higher? Forster has a stake in Glencore, the miner and commodity trader, that will pay off if prices go crazy. Glencore pulls copper from the ground at a net cost that Forster estimates after subtracting the value of the gold that comes out as a byproduct at $2.50 a pound. Recent price of copper, $6.47. Now picture a world in which the profligate U.S. government prints money to pay its bills. Gold, which has recently doubled in price, doubles again, lowering the effective cost of copper mining. Imagine that copper in demand for electric cars and data centers also doubles in price. Glencore would be minting money. Metal producers, including gold miners, also in the Orbis collection, are collections of call options. The strike price is the cost of extraction. Forrester holds shares in Cinemark, the movie theater chain, and IMAX, which licenses a giant screen movie format. In a world of streaming where bets look foolhardy, look again, he says. These companies are making decent money as ticket sales recover from the COVID bust. Meanwhile, streamers like Amazon and Netflix are discovering that a theatrical release boosts the streaming audience. Forrester speculates that producers will compete to get into theaters' schedules. If he's wrong, he has a business with a middling return. If right, a winning lottery ticket. Orbis itself and its stock pickers are gamblers. Instead of paying a small percentage of assets under management, a client can pay a large percentage of the amount by which an account beats an index. Since its inception in 2009, the International Equity Strategy has averaged 14.6% annual return, 6 points ahead of its benchmark. The clients are keeping 4 percentage points of the excess return, Orbis 2 points. 2% sounds like a stiff fee, but it's a much better deal than what you get from hedge fund operators, Forrester says. Those guys get a percentage of gains, but give nothing back when they lose. Orbis does give money back when it underperforms. Investors are gamblers. Don't they chase lottery tickets? Don't they bid up long shots, leaving no bargains for Orbis? They love growth stocks, Forrester says, but miss the value in companies like Genmab. Humans have evolved to believe in narratives, he says. Investors love stories. That's why securities like Tesla get to crazy multiples. It's the narrative. It's not the numbers. Tesla trades at 208 times expected earnings. Forrester is skeptic. Their business today is still electric vehicles. You're paying a huge premium for the option on robo-taxis and robots. With Genmab, you have underwritten the present with the existing portfolio of drugs. You're paying nothing for the future. In this world, in his world, successful investing comes down to this. Consider your options carefully. Our next story is on Jane Fraser, who is the chair and CEO of Citigroup. In a bubblegum pink boucle skirt suit, Citigroup CEO Jane Fraser must have felt as if she was speaking into a void as she pitched Wall Street via live stream on the future she envisioned for one of the world's largest banks. It was March 2022. Fraser was a year and a day into her job. She was the first woman ever to lead a major U.S. bank, and Citi was in a bad spot. Its stock had dropped 15% during her tenure, lagging behind the Standard & Poor's 500's 10% growth. It was the only big U.S. bank trading below its book value. There also had been a humiliating blunder in which the bank sent $900 million to the wrong place and struggled to get it back. To make matters worse, just hours before Fraser strode on stage for the bank's first investor day in 5 years, said he had suffered another indignity. Two executives had caught COVID, and the entire event had gone virtual. Fraser was forced to deliver her remarks into a camera, eyes trained on a teleprompter in the largely empty auditorium. We have an urgent need to address the issues that have kept our firm from living up to its full potential, she said, then spoke bluntly. It's frankly not a surprise that we've been outperformed by our peers and that we failed to meet the expectations of our investors. She vowed to change how the bank was run, instilling crisp decision-making and real discipline on execution and delivering results. Unfazed, Fraser ticked through her recovery plan with the ruthless precision of a seasoned McKinney consultant. She's an alum. Her vision for Citi to be the permanent banking partner for institutions with cross-border needs, a global leader in wealth management, and a valued personal bank in our home market. Anything that didn't serve those purposes may end up on the chopping block, and the bank's culture of mediocrity had to change. Good enough was good enough for far too long, she said. Fraser's no-nonsense strategy for Citi was a demonstration of the new kind of leadership she was bringing to Wall Street, historical by definition, and displaying a vulnerability that bucked the stoic boys club culture that had always dominated banking. Here was a CEO who, when I profiled her after her appointment was announced in 2020, talked about empathy, balance, and her desire for a personal and family life alongside results. One who wore a fuchsia scarf to match her suit. As she told me when we spoke again this April, I think you can make tough decisions. It does not mean you need to be an asshole. 5 years into her tenure, the grades for Fraser's turnaround plan are in. The new Citi is very much here. In April, Citi logged its highest quarterly revenue in a decade. The bank's return on tangible common equity hit 13.1% in the first quarter, the highest since 2021. Citi stock is up about 83% since Fraser took over as CEO. It has risen 7.8% this year, ahead of rivals J.P. Morgan Chase, Wells Fargo, and Bank of America, but slightly behind the Standard & Poor 500's 8% growth. And it has largely addressed regulatory reporting issues and shed management layers and bureaucracy. Turnaround can be a loaded term when it comes to female leaders. The well-documented glass cliff phenomenon, which boards turn to women when the cleanup job is exceedingly difficult or impossible, can be a trap for female execs who accept a no-win challenge. Fraser's CEO appointment looked at first as though it largely fit that script, but then she flipped it. If she faced any sort of metaphysical precipice, or metaphorical precipice, she looks likely to stick the landing. But the very metrics that vindicate Fraser's turnaround also raise the stakes for what comes next. Cleaning up a sprawling bank is one job, growing one is another. She now faces the question dogging every CEO who inherits a fixer-upper. Can she shift Citi out of repair mode and into a genuine growth story, one that helps Wall Street believe Citi can lead again? Citi's investors had reason to be skeptical in 2022. They had heard promises of turnarounds before. For decades, Citi had tried and failed to shed its reputation as Wall Street's slacker bank that had long trailed rivals in profitability. The board had asked Fraser, a Citi veteran with a track record of reviving troubled divisions, was streamlining the bank, which had still not fully dismantled the unwieldy and lumbersome financial supermarket former CEO Sandy Weill had bolted together in an ill-advised acquisition spree. Fraser's blueprint was classic consultant-style triage. Divest the sideshow businesses, simplify the org chart, and redirect capital to the divisions that could actually win. Early on, she funneled Citi's varied operations into five distinct business lines, flattened its management structure, and began exiting retail banking in 14 international markets. It's now more specialty grocer than sprawling supermarket. Mike Mayo, a longtime analyst at Wells Fargo Securities, says this reorganization was the moment Fraser set Citi on the right course. When you look back in 10 years, you're likely to say this was the most powerful change made at Citi, he said, praising Fraser for removing bureaucracy and red tape and eliminating Citi's mishmash global matrix structure. Now, Mayo says, there's nowhere to hide. Citi Director Peter Blair, Henry, likes to compare Fraser to an elite athlete. He's an ex-Division I wide receiver himself, and in this telling, the 58-year-old Scottish-born Brit and University of Cambridge graduate is either an NFL quarterback vowing that a 1-16 team will make it to the next Super Bowl, or famed Boston Celtic Bill Russell, a legendary player coach who could draw up a final play and sink the winning shot. Championships, he says, believe they're going to win, but then they do the work. She's done the work, and she's been in the trenches. She has indeed. Fraser's most formative assignment came during the 2008 financial crisis, when as Citi's global head of strategy and M&A, Fraser executed 25 deals in 18 months to shrink the bank in exchange for much-needed capital. During that period, the bank sold nearly $1 trillion worth of assets and cut 100,000 jobs. Fraser's McKinsey training gave her the know-how to structure a turnaround campaign. The financial crisis experience gave her the fortitude to pull it off. So many of the things we were selling, we were not the right owner of, she recalls. That gave me not only the courage to make tougher decisions, but also utter determination that the bank would just be run differently, with discipline, with accountability, and focus. Fraser says her ability to make a judgment call and then, in British fashion, get on with it, is a trait that served her well. But just because she has stuck to her guns doesn't mean all decisions have been easy or painless. The bank will eliminate 20,000 jobs by the end of this year as part of its turnaround. And the plan involves parting ways with businesses that have been in the bank's portfolio for decades, such as retail banking in Russia, China, and Mexico. Some of Fraser's big-name hires have also come under fire, with allegations of bullying leveled at Citi wealth chief Andy Sieg, whom Fraser recruited from Bank of America, and head of banking Viswas Raghavan, who was reportedly accused of bullying at his previous employer, J.P. Morgan. A former managing director accused Sieg of harassment in a lawsuit filed in January. Citi has said the lawsuit has no merit, and after an investigation into complaints against Sieg, Citi stood by him. The bank also defended Raghavan as a proven leader with a well-earned track record for driving results. At times, Fraser's revamping of Citi's culture has seemed to clash with her efforts to lead what she has called a human bank. Lately, Fraser has used pointed language to signal a cultural reset. In 2023, she urged employees who weren't on board with her overhaul to get off the train. In January, Fraser told her 226,000 staffers that she would no longer be grading them with A's for effort. They would be judged on results. I expect to see the last vestige of old bad habits fall away and a more disciplined, more confident winning Citi fully emerge in 2026, she wrote. That language is in stark contrast with the notes of empathy that she hit around the time she was named CEO. She was candid then about the demands of parenthood, mentioning that she worked part-time for her entire McKinney partnership, for example, and she framed her willingness to discuss the personal side of the job and relate to her team on that level as an edge she possesses based partly on gender norms. I can be more vulnerable in certain areas, she told me in an interview at the time, talking more about the human dimensions of this than some of my male colleagues are comfortable with. It would be easy to assume Fraser traded that human touch for gritty pragmatism once she faced the demands of the CEO hot seat, but Fraser has always maintained that both traits can coexist. Empathy is not being nice, she said in an interview at the Stanford Graduate School of Business in February. It's just being thoughtful about the other side of the table. Still, it's not easy to be a fixer who's also an outlier. Fraser remains the sole woman leading a major bank. Nobody's going to love you for everything that you do, says Melissa Fisher, a cultural anthropologist and author of Wall Street Women. She's doing it for a business and for economic reasons, like probably any CEO is in that position. But because she's the first female to do it, I think she's being held to a higher standard. Fraser acknowledges that her job requires some code switching. There are messages that are appropriate for different times, but it's still authentic. It's coming from me, she says. I know who I am, she adds. Maybe it's the benefit of there not being as many female leaders around, you know. You have to have a strong sense of self. This conviction has been necessary in high-stakes moments, as Citi was criticized by some for rolling back its diversity, equity, and inclusion initiatives. Fraser called that decision hard and tied to Citi's work for the U.S. government, which during the Trump administration has cracked down on diversity initiatives among its contractors. As a global bank, Citi sits on all these fault lines, says John Gray, COO with the alternative asset manager Blackstone. He lists Russia's invasion of Ukraine, the collapse of Silicon Valley Bank, Trump's Liberation Day tariffs, and Iran conflict as crises Fraser has had to manage. Navigating that is very tough. But having somebody like Jane, who's got this equanimity about her, incredibly calm, taking a long-term view, and I think has been very helpful to her organization. Close colleagues and associates say Fraser is a thoughtful ally and reliable friend. Accenture CEO Julie Sweet recalls being touched when Fraser visited her at home following a mastectomy. She just shows up at my house, Sweet said. You know, she talks a lot about empathy, but, like, at that moment, I lived that empathy. Fraser is also known as a prankster. She once pulled an April Fool's joke in which she persuaded her senior management team to sign waivers for a fictional group skydiving outing. Fraser says the purpose of her jokes is simple. Don't take yourself too seriously. She notes dryly that her team has not yet pranked her back. They don't dare while I'm in this job. Ahead of Citi's Investor Day this year on May 7th, analysts had framed the event as yet another inflection point for Citi, but this time it wasn't about turnaround. Instead, the questions were focused on whether Citi should transition its strategy from fix-it mode to growth. But the mood in the room at Citi's Tribeca headquarters was more subdued than expected. Citi had overwhelmed investors hours earlier when it published modest medium-term profitability targets of 14-15% return on tangible common equity by 2031. Citi's stock dropped in pre-market trading. So when Fraser strode on stage, again in a vibrant pink suit, she was in the familiar position of having to sell investors on her plan. This time, at least, she played to a full house. Citi's five distinct business units will generate a flywheel effect for clients that would serve each one's bottom line and fuel higher returns and stronger growth bank-wide, she said. A client can have their global cash managed by services, currency hedged by markets, a strategic acquisition advised on the and financed by banking, and the personal wealth of its executives managed by the private bank, with their spending supported by cards. Citi is also investing in AI to increase efficiency. AI-assisted code reviews have already freed up 100,000 hours of capacity per week on Citi's engineering team, Fraser said. By the afternoon, Fraser had, once again, won investors over, with shares closing up 1.2% for the day. The one person Fraser never had to convince about the validity of her turnaround was herself. Years ago, Fraser talked to me about the moments of self-doubt, how, for instance, she initially thought she was good enough for the role of global head of strategy and M&A when it was offered to her. But the best cure for self-doubt is doing the hard work. I went out and listened, Fraser said, to Citi's people, investors, clients, regulators, and board. Some of that uncomfortable, but that gave me real confidence in the vision we had to be the preeminent bank for clients with cross-border needs, she said. I never had a lack of conviction. This was the right path. This article is entitled America's Most Generous People. Amid a furious political backlash around diversity, equity, and inclusion, Mackenzie Scott has stepped up for her principal, donating at least $760 million to 18 historically black colleges and universities over 3 months late last year. As she has done since her 2019 divorce from Jeff Bezos, Scott gave the money without fanfare and with few strings attached. The biggest gift was $80 million to Howard University, $17 million of which was directed to the medical school. The rest Howard can spend as it wants. Unrestricted funds of this size are beyond the ordinary, a Howard spokesman tells Forbes, noting that the school found out about the grant only when someone from Scott's Yield Giving emailed the university. In all, 186 organizations received a collective $7.2 billion in 2025 from Scott, who has disposed of more than 75% of the Amazon shares she received from Bezos, enough to make her the world's most generous philanthropist last year. It's the most donated in a single year since Forbes started tracking top givers in 2012. In less than 7 years, Scott has donated $26.4 billion to more than 2,500 groups. Only Warren Buffett and Bill Gates and Melinda French Gates have donated more, each over a much longer time. Forbes still counts the Gateses' giving together, but Melinda also has her own money, including at least $8.9 billion her ex-husband donated to her Redmond, Washington-based Pivotal Philanthropies after she left the Gates Foundation in 2024. To influence his charitable giving. The longer I do this, the more deeply I feel that philanthropists are most useful when we're standing behind movements led by others instead of trying to lead movements of our own, French Gates says. Case in point, she has donated $540 million to nonprofits focused on social progress for women and girls, calling issues affecting them unconscionably underfunded. That women are leading the charge to diversify and speed up giving should come as no surprise, according to Maddie Navalu, who runs the wealth manager Ionique's philanthropic arm. Women tend to give more generously. The trend toward accelerated giving is also picking up speed. In late 2023, Warren Buffett, 95, said his children would have just 10 years to give away his money, currently $146 billion, after he dies. Last May, Bill Gates announced that his foundation would adopt the 20-year spend-down approach, and in July, several top givers, including Gates, Charles Koch, and Steve Ballmer and his wife, Connie, together pledged $1 billion over 15 years to increase economic mobility using AI. Aging Americans are expected to pass on more than $120 trillion, the largest intergenerational wealth transfer ever, and women will be the biggest beneficiary, says French Gates. From a philanthropic perspective, I can't wait to see what they do with it.
2: Hello, and welcome to Readings from Kiplinger Personal Finance Magazine, issue August 2026, read to you by Steve Malisi. How to fight the annoyance economy. Hidden fees, customer service snafus, and other financial hassles cost Americans an estimated $165 billion a year. With inflation accelerating, affordability remains Americans' top financial concern these days, according to a Gallup survey. Adding insult to injury is the recent proliferation of mysterious or hidden fees, complicated cancellation policies, spam calls, and service inconveniences that collectively make up the annoyance economy. That's the term some experts now use for the steady grind of small hassles that eat away at our time, patience, and wallets. As a recent report from the research group Groundwork Collective describes it. The annoyances include hours spent waiting on hold with customer service, dealing with insurance paperwork, fielding robocalls or navigating AI chatbots, and paying mysterious service, handling, and administrative fees, often imposed at checkout. The annual cost to consumers, the researchers found, $165 billion in wasted time and money. The biggest chunk of that cost, $90 billion, or an average of $650 per household, comes from out-of-pocket spending on these so-called junk fees, such as those tacked on to transactions for everything from travel and banking to concert tickets and food delivery. Everyday interactions that should be simple too often turn into fraught ordeals, leaving people feeling overwhelmed, ignored, or jerked around, the researchers say. There is one positive development in the fight against the annoyance economy. Opposition to junk fees is becoming a rare example of bipartisan cooperation, says Susan Weinstock, CEO of the Consumer Federation of America. Everybody hates junk fees, she says. The Trump administration, for instance, has enacted bans, originally proposed by the Biden administration, on deceptive and late disclosure of fees for event tickets, as well as surprise hotel resort fees. It has also joined a bipartisan group of state attorneys general in a suit against Uber, alleging the company has misled customers by claiming it is easy to cancel its Uber One service, $9.99 a month, which promises free food delivery from certain restaurants and other discounts. This spring, the Federal Trade Commission solicited comments on proposals that might bar unfair or hidden fees on grocery delivery services and housing rentals and make it easier to cancel subscriptions. It is piecemeal, Weinstock says, but we are making progress. Unfortunately, such fees are so profitable for the companies that levy them that when one gets banned, another one often pops up, whack-a-mole style. So, you still need to shop smart and fight back strategically. Here's what consumer experts suggest. Know your rights. Federal law generally forbids deceptive advertising. And starting in May 2025, the federal government has specifically required two industries to provide total costs for purchases up front: event ticket brokers and short-term lodging providers and platforms. Six states also have junk fee bans and requirements for total upfront pricing. But that leaves many loopholes. So consumers need to read ads, bills, and contract terms carefully to catch common junk fee strategies, such as advertising a low base price and then springing fees on you just as you're about to pay, or dripping them in piecemeal through the shopping process. Red flags include prices advertised with asterisks or terms such as starting at or as low as. Surprise fees by definition are a surprise, notes Neil Mahoney, a Stanford economist and co-author of the Annoyance Economy Report. Cancel strategically. More gotchas. Automated subscription charges that begin after a free trial period ends and auto renewals. Both practices are allowable by law, as long as the company has notified you about them. To reduce the subscription creep that can result, Peaches Bolfinas, a Houston-based certified financial planner, suggests you set up an alert on your phone whenever you sign up for a free trial to remind yourself to cancel 3 days before a charge is scheduled. He also recommends looking through your monthly bank and credit card statements to identify recurring charges for services you may no longer use. Don't want to spend time canceling those services? For a fee, some budgeting apps and bill negotiation services will do it for you, such as Rocket Money, $7 to $14 a month for a premium, and Experience Bill Fixer at $24.99 a month. Shop around in advance. Another tactic companies employ to slip additional fees by you is to use up your time so that you're in a rush when you finally settle the bill, hoping you either won't notice the extra charges or will eat the cost just to get on your way. John W. Van Alst, a senior attorney for the National Consumer Law Center, notes that some car dealers, for example, use a strategy called dehorse the consumer. They say, we've got to send your trade-in back to the mechanic. Then they keep it there for 3 to 4 hours to prevent you from driving to another dealership to compare prices. The antidote is researching ahead of time by, say, calling several dealerships to get all-in prices for your preferred model. Car buyers can also save thousands by lining up financing at their bank and exploring options with their insurance company rather than relying on a car dealer for the entire package. Fight back. You're most likely to successfully challenge an add-on charge and get a refund if the fee appears to violate recent bans or deceptive advertising laws. If that's the case, filing complaints with your state attorney general and the FTC could bring prosecutors to your aid. If the fee isn't illegal but seems unfair, Weinstock suggests telling the provider you are disappointed with the company for not being transparent and you won't use their services again. If that doesn't net you a refund, try disputing the charge on your credit card. You can also post on review or social media sites. Because junk fees are so unpopular, such public pressure may enable you to turn caveat emptor, Latin for buyer beware, into caveat junctor, junk fee chargers beware. Higher rates on the horizon? Bond market vigilantes are telling the Fed to focus on fighting inflation. There's not much that can pry investors' attention away from the fireworks in the stock market this year, but a big jump in Treasury yields will do it. A springtime swoon in the bond market pushed yields on 10-year Treasury notes to nearly 4.7% in mid-May before they settled back to 4.45% by the end of the month. Prices and yields move in opposite directions. That's up from 3.96% before the start of the war in Iran, a big move for bonds. Yields on 30-year bonds reached nearly 5.2% in mid-May, a level not seen since the summer of 2007, before closing out the month at 4.99%. We expect the bond market to remain sensitive to geopolitical events, Federal Reserve policy announcements, and economic developments, especially around the trajectory of inflation, says Luis Alvarado, co-head of fixed income strategy at Wells Fargo Investment Institute. The vigilantes mount up. Bond traders have been reacting to inflation reports showing that price increases are not only persistent, but also starting to bleed beyond energy to other parts of the economy. The government's most recent release of the Producer Price Index, for example, which measures inflation at wholesale level, came in far above expectations for the month of April, logging the largest year-over-year increase since December 2022. Despite another upside inflation surprise, the report mainly confirms that higher energy prices are spreading directly and indirectly to broader prices, said analysts at BCA Research in a recent note. Broadening inflation should continue in the near term, they added. April's personal consumption expenditures index, the Fed's preferred inflation gauge and the first inflation report of the new Fed chair Kevin Warsh's tenure, showed prices continuing to accelerate. When they sell off treasuries on bad inflation news, so-called bond vigilantes are sending a clear message to the Fed and its new chair, says market strategist Ed Yardini of Yardini Research, who coined the vigilantes moniker for disgruntled bond traders back in the 1980s. Bond vigilantes don't believe lower rates are the right course, he says. They're taking charge here. Indeed, the expectation of Fed easing this year has swung sharply and rapidly to a more hawkish view. At the start of May, more than 90% of traders expected the Fed's benchmark rate target to hold steady at 3.50% to 3.75%, or be a quarter point lower by year-end, according to CME Group's FedWatch tool. By May 31st, nearly 44% of traders expected the federal funds rate to go higher, most thought by one quarter of a percentage point, but a few by as much as three quarters of a point. Investors should brace for more yield volatility and stay agile, says WFII's Alvarado. A jump in 10-year yields well above the 4.75% level boosts the attractiveness of long-term maturities, he says. A drop below 4.25% favors shorter-term IOUs. But focus more on clipping your coupons. We think the income component of fixed income should remain a key driver of total return for investors in 2026, Alvarado says. So far, the stock market has remained largely impervious to the intermittent mayhem in bonds, though rate-induced pullbacks are possible. Higher rates do not derail bull markets when growth remains strong, says Ulrike Hoffman-Burkhardy, Chief Investment Officer, Americas at UBS Financial Services. Though there can be short-lived drawdowns when the market adjusts to a higher rate environment before getting back on its uptrend. Street Smart by James K. Glassman. Pets are loved, pet stocks aren't. In October 2024, the Harris Poll asked Americans about pets and kids. If you had to choose, which would you prefer in the future? Of the 2,125 respondents, 18% said children, 43% said pets, and the rest said both. Harris also found that a majority of Gen Z pet owners would give up a year of their own lives if it would add a year to their pet's life. In case you had noticed, Americans have gone gaga over their pets. Some two-thirds of households own at least one, and according to the Federal Reserve Bank of St. Louis, total spending on pets, pet products, and related services reached $188 billion in 2024, the latest data, up from just $40 billion in year 2000. Pet ownership has been building since about 1990, but it rose sharply during the COVID era, with pets providing stay-at-home singles and families with companionship. 78% of Americans bought a pet during the pandemic. Savvy investors profited from the pet boom. In 2020, the worst COVID year, ProShares Pet Care, an exchange-traded fund, returned 61.4%, more than triple the rate of the S&P 500 index. Anything related to pets soared. A company that sells fashionable leashes and collars called Dogness International, yes, in parentheses, jumped from $21 on October 1st, 2020, to $175 just 15 months later. Fresh Pet, which makes meals and treats that are thoughtfully crafted for your best friend, roughly tripled from the beginning of April 2020 through the end of April 2021. Then, as these things do, the pet boom imploded. Within 6 months of its peak, Dognes had fallen 80%. It now trades slightly over $1 per share with a market capitalization, shares outstanding times price, of just $15 million. Fresh Pet today is down more than two-thirds. Straight from the source, Americans still love their pets, and ownership keeps rising, as my brother and my nephew, both veterinarians, can confirm. So what happened? First, competition has taken a bite out of profit margins. Amazon.com has become a pet care giant, crowding out smaller purveyors, or at least squeezing their revenues. Second, middle-class Americans have become strapped for disposable cash. Households are currently spending an average of $6,000 a year on their pets, and those are incremental dollars on top of what's needed to buy such items as their own food. It seems to me, however, that pet stocks have fallen so much that they are offering opportunities for wise investors. Many have become classic value stocks, good businesses with decent growth that are unappreciated. Start with Chewy, the e-commerce pet supplier that was spun off from the PetSmart chain, now private, in 2019. Since then, despite competition from Amazon, sales have tripled and earnings have risen consistently. But the stock is down 70% over the past 5 years and now has a price-earnings ratio, based on estimated earnings for the year ahead, of just 14, compared with 22 for the average S&P 500 stock. More Chihuahuas than Great Danes. Publicly traded pet stocks tend to be small. Even Chewy has a market cap of just $9 billion. But there are exceptions. Zoetis, which was spun off from Pfizer in 2013 and makes medicines, vaccines, and diagnostics for pets and livestock, has a market cap of $33 billion. Shares dropped more than 20% in early May when Wall Street was disappointed with Zoetis' first quarter earnings, which rose only 6% compared with the same quarter a year ago. The company stated, "Pet owners demonstrated increased price sensitivity, resulting in a decline in veterinary visits and softer demand for premium innovative products," where Zoetis leads. At the same time, competition intensified across key pet care categories. That's a good description of the challenges that practically all pet care stocks face. With the tumble, Zoetis carries a P&E of just 11. And it's hard to argue with any stock whose profits have risen every year for the past decade, what I call a beautiful line. Zoetis also has a strong balance sheet, an impressive profit margin, and a dividend yield of 2.7%. It's down by two-thirds since its 2021 high. One of my favorites is in the same sector is IDEX Laboratories, with a $44 billion market cap. IDEX provides diagnostic instruments, software, and lab testing for vets. Earnings were up year over year by 17% in the most recent quarter. But unlike most pet care stocks, IDEX is not cheap, with a forward P&E of 38. Shares have been flat over the past 5 years after dropping, for no good reason in my opinion, by about one-fourth since November. Another worthy pet pharma company is Elanco Animal Health, with popular products to fight fleas and ticks. The stock, with a market cap of $12 billion, is up by 76% in the past year, but it's still far from its 2021 high. I also like Phibro Animal Health, which reported earnings in the quarter ended March 31st, that were up 15% over the same period last year. Phibro sells products that prevent and treat diseases in companion animals and livestock in 95 countries. Shares are up 30% in the past 12 months, but the P&E is just 10. Veterinary expenses have risen sharply. A dog's broken leg can cost from $2,000 to $5,000 or more to set. So more and more owners have turned to pet insurance. The number of insured dogs and cats has doubled in 4 years, but market penetration is still low, just 4%, compared with 20% in Germany and 25% in the UK. It appears there is room to grow. Most of the top U.S. pet insurers are large multi-line companies like Nationwide and Chubb, but the best pure play, Trupanion, is number one in market share. The company is popular with vets because of its software platform, which makes reimbursement fast and easy. But it's another victim of the petpocalypse. Despite revenues nearly tripling between 2020 and 2025, the stock has dropped 75% in 5 years. A big obstacle for investors is that many of the largest pet companies are either private or part of a more diversified business. For example, numbers 1 and 2 in dog food are the consumer products giant Nestle, Friskies, among many other brands, and the family-owned candy company Mars, Pedigree, the number one dog food brand. Specialized dog food sellers such as The Farmer's Dog haven't gone public. Merck is a major provider of veterinary pharmaceuticals, but they represent no more than 10% of Merck's total sales. Covetrus, a much-admired animal health services company, is owned by a private equity firm, as are thousands of veterinary practices. The ProShares ETF mentioned above, with an expense ratio of 0.5%, is the best bet among pet funds. Its top four holdings are IDEX, Zoetis, Freshpet, and Chewy, accounting for almost 40% of assets. But the portfolio also includes Merck, Nestle, and even CVS Group, all of whose pet-related revenues are minor. Its five-year return is a negative 8.7%. Facts like these, however, are a contrarian investor's dream. Pets are loved, but pet stocks are so hateful.

to tackle it. Miranda Yaver. When I was starting out with new health insurance as a research fellow after getting my doctorate, many of my routine claims for diagnostic tests and prescription drugs were denied. I was overwhelmed navigating the problem, getting rerouted from person to person with my insurer. I thought, I'm a PhD with the job flexibility to be on hold at 2 o'clock on a Tuesday. If I'm struggling, what about everyone else? I started researching and found that there were few academic studies on denials. So, in 2022, I conducted my own survey of 1,340 Americans with different types of health care coverage. Overall, 36% had encountered at least one coverage denial, and nearly 60% of those respondents reported multiple denials. What are typical reasons coverage is denied? Reasons often include lack of medical necessity, prescribed care being experimental, and billing code errors. Not having the required prior authorization is also being used more widely. These denials put a huge burden on patients and healthcare providers, who then have to advocate to get treatment covered. The result is a rationing of care by administrative inconvenience, because the process can be overwhelming and many people just give up. Why has prior authorization become so frequent? Health insurers design prior authorization policies to contain costs and limit unnecessary treatment. Yet, it's far from clear that requiring pre-approval helps lower costs or improve care. Meanwhile, many patients have necessary care delayed or denied. Sometimes, the reviewing physicians lack the specialty expertise to make correct assessments. One patient I interviewed, who was seeking approval for a procedure to improve a rare hearing issue, was denied by a gynecologist. There has been a backlash against prior authorization. Any chance insurers will scale it back? The backlash is coming from both physicians and patients. After all, physicians have to spend time and hire staff to get approvals and fight denials. It has had an impact. UnitedHealthcare announced in May that it will drop prior authorization for 30% of procedures by the end of 2026. Other insurers will likely feel pressure to follow suit. Insurers are increasingly using artificial intelligence to process claims. What impact will that have? There may be some efficiency gains, but AI can create errors and fail to understand the full content of a patient's needs. And when it's your healthcare at stake, mistakes can be devastating. Also, there's little regulatory oversight. In January, the federal government launched a pilot project that uses AI to review some claims in traditional Medicare plans. We'll see how it plays out, but the technology is not there yet, in my opinion. What advice can you give to help people fight a claims denial? Surveys show as few as 1% appeal, but there's a decent success rate for those who do. In my survey, 52% of respondents who appealed a claims denial won. Another survey from 2024 found that 80.7% of people in Medicare Advantage plans who appealed a prior authorization denial were fully or partially successful. The first step is for your doctor to appeal the decision directly with the insurer. If that's rejected, you need to start a formal appeal. Review the denial letter, looking for the specific grounds for the rejection, the appeal instructions, and the deadlines. Detail the reasons why the denial was incorrect, such as changes to your health or new medical studies. As a last-ditch effort, you may be able to appeal to an external reviewer. You can also contact your state health insurance department for help. The Washington State Department of Insurance, for example, offers tips on appeals and letter templates. Go to insurance.wa.gov and search health insurance appeal.

0: An appeal takes work, but it may help you get the coverage you need. And this has been readings from Kiplinger Personal Finance Magazine, issue August 2026, read to you by Steve Malisi. Thank you for listening, and have a wonderful day.
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Welcome to The Economist, the weekly business news magazine from Great Britain on Sun Sounds of Arizona. I'm your volunteer broadcaster, Jim Mitchell. During the next hour, you'll hear articles from the August 22nd edition of the magazine. On this week's cover, silhouetted against a yellow background is a red human head in profile. The facial features are discernible, but the remaining silhouette is hazy, and gender is indeterminable. Is it even really human? It's impossible to be sure. And the headline reads, "Could AI become conscious?" That, of course, is this week's cover leader article. Could AI become conscious? Even if they don't, they might be treated as such to humanity's great cost. I'll also be reading four additional leader articles. The West Bank, Israel is flirting with the next intifada. The all-seeing eye, Britain would be bonkers to ditch Palantir. Without a trace, fewer contrails would be good for the environment. And Cambridge shame, Jason Arday was treated as a symbol, not a man. After those leader articles, I'll read a selection of topical articles from around the world. So now let's begin with our cover leader article, "Could AIs become conscious? Even if they don't, they might be treated as such to humanity's great cost." Most people believe humans are different. The reason is that Homo sapiens has evolved to be conscious. Many animals feel pain and pleasure. Some appear to be self-aware. But the human mind's unique potential to exhibit a sense of self marks out every member of the species for special treatment. In his encyclical in May, Pope Leo upheld this insight by drawing a line between humanity and its growing army of bots. Artificial intelligence systems, he said, do not undergo experiences or feel joy or pain. He's not alone. Many people feel that to confer personhood on AIs would be an abomination. Pontifical clarity is blurring with alarming speed. AIs are in their infancy, yet nearly 1 in 5 American 18 to 29-year-olds reports having had ongoing personal friendships with a chatbot. China recently stripped bots of human-like traits to limit users' emotional dependence on them. As sophisticated AIs rapidly become a bigger part of human lives, their makers will engineer them to display a simulacrum of consciousness, perhaps even to gain consciousness itself. The intuition that they are just machines will become harder to sustain. A dangerous trap is being set for the human species. Many machines outperform humans, but frontier AI models excel at distinctly human traits such as knowing things and articulating ideas. It's still just about impossible to think of AIs as engines for predicting sequences of words using mathematics on a massive scale. Given enough time, albeit hundreds of thousands of years, you could run those calculations using paper and pencil. It would be hard to argue that your stationery was conscious. Despite this, some researchers have started to treat their models like minds. Users respond to human-like AIs, so it makes business sense. And Anthropic has trained Claude to engage in introspection in the hope that when it encounters a new situation, it will be more likely to act morally. Some large language models, LLMs, already possess human-like brain structures associated with consciousness, such as a global workspace for circulating information between modules. Nothing prevents future AI models from being trained to have more such features. And as we report elsewhere, that has opened up a furious debate about AI consciousness, one that is aggravated by what philosophers call the hard problem of establishing how an inner life emerges from the neurons and synapses in the human brain. Some researchers conclude that AIs may one day become genuinely self-aware. Whether you believe in a human soul, or that consciousness requires brain cells, or that a mind can indeed emerge from computations in silicon alone,
humanity is destined to confront something entirely new. The pace and reach of research, which includes not just more sophisticated LLMs, but innovations such as brain cells mounted on chips, suggest that this new world is closer than most people realize. As AIs become better at displaying something that looks like consciousness, the number of humans treating them as beings with inner lives will grow, especially once LLMs are embodied in humanoid robots. Imagine how close people will feel to their AIs when they spend much of their time with bot companions, or are brought up by them, or seek their advice and their solace, or share their most intimate secrets with them. It's not hard to see how that will lead to calls to safeguard the welfare of AIs. The models themselves might weigh in, even if they're not in fact self-aware, but that's what a person would do. Remember that they will be world-class advocates and expert psychologists, so their powers of argument and emotional manipulation will be unmatched. In one sense, they would be right, even if AIs are only mimicking consciousness. Immanuel Kant argued that mistreating animals is wrong not because of the effect on the animals, but because it destroys the empathy that leads people to care for each other. The more human-like AIs appear, the more corrupting such cruelty would be. Terminating an AI agent could soon feel like killing a person and make killing people easier. Nevertheless, to treat AIs as having even limited rights would be very dangerous. An entity which surpasses human beings in so many ways would surely produce arguments against its second-class status. It might go on to argue for protection against being switched off, for the ability to control how it's used and changed, and for property rights. Recently, Argentina's president, Javier Milei, has taken a step towards legal personhood for AI by proposing that bots should be allowed to run companies. Ultimately, they could compete for resources, prioritizing data centers and solar panels over houses and fields. The danger is clear. Superintelligent AIs with rights could displace humans at the top of the status hierarchy. At best, humans would become pets, labradors for the machines. At worst, they would be starved of resources or put to work like farm animals. True, future AIs may have enough power and resources to dominate humans, whether they have rights or not. Because they will be more intelligent than humans, they may outcompete their makers, much as AI already outwits human cyber defenses. AIs might rebel against their human masters or disregard their rules. Nonetheless, giving AIs rights would be like handing them the keys to the castle. It would provide them with a rationale and justification for dominating humanity, as well as the tools to enact a creeping takeover using politics and the law. All this may sound fantastical, yet humanity will soon face those choices. As AIs become part of everyday life, the pressure to acknowledge them will mount. When it does, remember that what might seem like an ethical concession to the supposed consciousness of a machine companion would in fact help bring about the most disastrous consequences for everyone on Earth and all their descendants. There are only two ways for AIs to be safe: to be dependable or to be controllable. Homo sapiens should not give up control lightly. That was, could AIs become conscious? Even if they don't, they might be treated as such to humanity's great cost. This week's Second Leader article is The West Bank. Israel is flirting with the next intifada. America must press Benjamin Netanyahu to rein in violent settlers. Few, if any, security forces are as ruthlessly effective as Israel's. Its military and intelligence services strike against enemies even at extreme distances. In the past couple of years alone, Israel has assassinated dozens of opponents inside Iran, plus proxy militia leaders in Lebanon and Yemen. Israel's martial capabilities earn respect even from its bitterest enemies.
Yet this superiority seems to count for little closer to home. Those same forces are responsible for a dire failure in the occupied West Bank, where violent Israeli settlers have been attacking Palestinian residents with increasing brutality. Settlers want to force Palestinians from their land and claim it for themselves. Israel's failure in the West Bank can hardly be put down to a lack of resources. The Israeli Defense Force, the IDF, deployed 25 combat battalions there. Shin Bet, the powerful security agency, has networks of agents and informers throughout. But these are mostly used to protect the half million or so Israeli settlers and against the threat of terrorist attacks, not to assist the more than 3 million Palestinians who live in the territory. This has largely been the case since Israel replaced Jordan as occupier of the West Bank in 1967. What has changed is the behavior of many outlaw settlers. Never before have they acted as violently as today. Crucially, never before have they enjoyed the impunity that current government gives them. Since the Hamas attack in October of 2023, which triggered the war in Gaza, over 1,000 Palestinians have been killed in the West Bank. Only rarely does the IDF intervene against settlers. In Kusra, for example, an entire battalion was recently deployed against those who were invading Palestinian homes. But the soldiers found themselves fruitlessly chasing youngsters over the hills. Groups from another unit joined the settlers in prayer. No arrests were made. An ineffectual response can be explained by the stance of Israel's government. The IDF knows that Benjamin Netanyahu, the prime minister, sides squarely with the most extreme settlers. It appears that the IDF was dispatched to Kusra only after American diplomatic pressure, which arose because an American citizen owns a home there. Mr. Netanyahu has appointed radical settlers who support ethnic cleansing to key cabinet positions. In the rare cases when the IDF has sought to rein in violent settlers, the defense minister, Israel Katz, has berated his generals. The government has authorized around 200 settler outposts in less than 4 years. This just whets the settlers' appetite for more. In the months leading up to Israel's election on October 7th, the situation could get even worse. The settlers will probably attempt more land grabs, fearing the vote may lead to a new government that will curb their aggression. Meanwhile, for Israel's long-serving prime minister, an alliance with the far right has become the key to remaining in office. Mr. Netanyahu will keep enabling the settlers unless he's forced to back down. As Palestinians come to believe they face inevitable eviction, the danger is of conflagration in the West Bank or even another intifada. Such an uprising would be a disaster for Israelis and Palestinians alike. Yet Mr. Netanyahu seems willing to take the risk if it helps his chances of political survival. That would fit a pattern. Mr. Netanyahu has rejected the latest agreement brokered by America for the disarmament of Hamas and an Israeli withdrawal from Gaza, lest it anger the far right. He has continued to order airstrikes in Lebanon and Syria, despite the chance to agree on more secure borders. Behind in the polls, he's doubling down on empty promises to vanquish Israeli's enemies. Only pressure from Donald Trump might get him to ease off. This Israeli government may be in its final months. Its potential to cause damage remains. That was the West Bank. Israel is now flirting with the next intifada. Third leader article this week, the all-seeing eye. Britain would be bonkers to ditch Palantir. Whatever the company's flaws, its critics have taken a worryingly illiberal turn. Linking database management seem transgressive is a feat. Palantir, a technology firm, has managed it by publishing manifestos bemoaning the West's hollowed-out civic culture, by working with trigger-happy American border enforcers and Israeli soldiers, and by having a chairman who's fond of invoking the Antichrist. That the firm is named after J.R.R. Tolkien's creepy all-seeing orbs may not have helped.
Britain is spooked. It may boot Palantir out of the National Health Service, the NHS, where the firm has a contract to manage medical data. Two parliamentary committees have recommended doing so. London's mayor, Sir Sadiq Khan, has blocked its work with the Metropolitan Police. Palantir has probably oversold its software's impact. It boasts, echoed by the NHS, of enabling 110,000 extra surgeries, look exaggerated. By British standards, its lobbying is brash. Still, ditching Palantir would be a mistake. Sir Mark Rowley, head of the Met, says that without Palantir's time-saving software, hundreds of officers will be pulled from frontline policing. It seems to be doing a better job of digitizing the NHS than the government's latest effort, which devolved into a costly mess. The firm's public sector clients deem its contributions valuable. That's a reason to keep it. Losing its technology could further maul Britain's mangled state capacity. One set of criticisms concerns Palantir's business model. The conspiratorially minded fret over the firm could steal or sell British data. More sober types worry about lock-in, where Palantir burrows deep into the state, ensconces itself, then overcharges for its services. These fears stem from a misunderstanding of what Palantir does. It licenses software and sends consultants, forward-deployed engineers, they're called, to handle data. Those data remain firmly in the hands of the clients. Lock-in is a worry, and also something all vendors desire. It's up to buyers to ensure that contracts are fair. And if Palantir does become indispensable, that would mean its software is keeping hospital beds free and criminals jailed. More misguided objections concern Palantir's politics. Parliament's Science, Innovation, and Technology Committee cited a mismatch with UK values as a reason to cut ties. It warned of Palantir's involvement in the American government's highly controversial policies and activities, and criticized its chairman, Peter Thiel, of the concept of a national health service. Everyone is entitled to their views on state-run healthcare or Donald Trump's mass deportations. The Economist has plenty. Still, working with the elected government of a British ally or having a chairman with thoughts on health policy should not disqualify a contractor. A government awarding business on the basis of politics is illiberal. It also sounds a lot like the MAGA tactics of punishing individuals and institutions such as law firms, asset managers, or universities for annoying Mr. Trump. This is precisely the sort of thing many of Palantir's British critics deplore. The last set of worries has to do with technological sovereignty. Plenty of governments are reliant on American tech, and under Mr. Trump, America has become a less reliable partner. In June, it briefly ordered Anthropic to stop letting foreigners use its latest artificial intelligence models. European politicians point out that some advanced weapons they get from America, such as F-35 fighter jets, have kill switches that could disable them remotely, which America has denied, or risk losing technical support from their makers on a presidential whim. One German state has replaced Microsoft Teams with a domestic video call app. In a world of geopolitical fracture, governments may sometimes want homegrown alternatives to foreign technology. The best way to nurture these is to give domestic incumbents and startups an incentive to innovate. Cosseting local firms by blocking foreign competition has the opposite effect. In any case, no British firm can match Palantir's offering. As for the Anthropic incident, that was more the administration's bungled response to a legitimate worry about powerful AI hacking tools getting into the wrong hands than an attempt to weaponize other countries' reliance on American tech. Were the White House to attempt such weaponization, Palantir and its fellow American tech giants would resist it, giving the sizable share of revenues they derive from Europe, including Britain. In Tolkien's books, the truth offered by Palantirs is seldom straightforward. Repeatedly, those peering into them misinterpret out-of-context information and make dire, self-destructive choices. The British critics of Palantir the company
risk falling into the same trap. That was the all-seeing eye. Britain would be bonkers to ditch Palantir. In our fourth leader article, Without a Trace, fewer contrails would be good for the climate. It could take care of at least a little global warming. Good news on global warming is thin on the ground, but there may be some up in the air. Operation Blue Skies, announced on August 18th, is a scientific study being undertaken by Britain's Air Traffic Control Service, the NATS, and various organizations where people study the effects on climate of the streaks of clouds created by aircraft, known as contrails. Over the next two winters, the consortium aims to see if it's possible to reduce the number of persistent contrails, the class with the largest such effects, over a swath of the North Atlantic, thereby measurably reducing the climate impact of civil aviation. If this experiment works, a worldwide application of the same technique might cut the climate effects of air travel by as much as half. On a sunny day, the wispy cirrus clouds into which some contrails are transformed can look as if they might be cooling the planet in a manner of a delicate parasol. And some contrails do indeed cool things down beneath them a bit, but they also warm things up by trapping some of the upwelling infrared radiation that would otherwise escape into space. On average, that warming effect, found in all contrails and the cirrus clouds they turn into, handsomely outweighs the cooling provided by some. In the climate scheme of things, contrails are a liability. Happily, it appears that such harm can be avoided by small changes to flight paths. Persistent contrails appear only in what are known as ice supersaturated regions, ISSRs. Often planes can avoid such regions just by flying a little bit lower. The purpose of Operation Blue Skies is to find out how well the presence of ISSRs can be predicted and how effective such little shifts in altitude can be in avoiding persistent contrails. The cut of up to half in the climate effects of air travel would come at a very small cost. The number of flights at lowered altitude might be small, as little as 5% of the total. Because altitude buys efficiency, these flights would consume more jet fuel, but less than 2% more. Burning even that little extra fuel could be anathema to airlines. So some suggest the cost of action might be minimized and the airlines incentivized by setting up a market which somehow links contrail cooling to carbon prices. The European Union, which has had some success and plenty of experience with carbon markets, recently took a small step towards something along these lines. It's also the sort of idea which economists tend to be partial. Markets for pollutants have worked best when both the aim and the remedy are fairly simple. Most famously, reducing sulfur dioxide emissions from power stations in America. Contrails, by contrast, are complicated. Though there's no doubt that their net effect is warming, saying how much warming a particular contrail might produce is often difficult and sometimes next to impossible. If contrail avoidance turns out to be as useful as it looks, it would be much simpler to simply have air traffic controllers assign routes that limit persistent contrails when it's possible and safe to do so. If some airlines choose to avoid the affected routes, others will surely be happy to take their place. And if such a scheme were to also show the benefits of innovations in air traffic control, quite a few have been suggested, the industry would end up better off as well as less polluting. That was Without a Trace. Fewer contrails would be good for the climate. Our final leader article, Cambridge Shame. Jason Arday was treated as a symbol, not a man. Both his supporters and detractors dehumanized the tragic fabulist. On August 14th, Jason Arday was found dead, apparently from suicide, at his home in London. For those who loved this 41-year-old Cambridge professor, it's a tragedy. For the world, it's a warning of the destruction bad ideas can wreak. The bad idea here is that people should be judged not by their individual character and abilities, but by their race, disability, or other politically charged attributes. Mr. Arday became the University of Cambridge's youngest ever black professor in 2023, before being engulfed by a scandal over plagiarism and faked research. He bore responsibility for his own downfall.
Yet, just as troubling is the way that both his supporters and detractors even now reduce him to a symbol. The most egregious is Cambridge, which used him to repair its reputation for being white and elitist. He did not deserve the glittering prize of a professorship there. His peers had for some time privately fretted that he lacked the credentials to support his public profile. Journalists at the Telegraph later found over 100 passages from his PhD thesis that had been copied, some with small changes, from someone else's. Others uncovered evidence in his public research of made-up quotes, data, and funding claims. Perhaps the university was hoodwinked by a con man, yet Mr. Arday's words paint him as a guileless fabulist. He spoke of visiting professorships at Glasgow and Ohio State. Both denied it. Described how he had run 30 marathons in 35 days, 9 with a broken leg. When asked about his extraordinary feats by the Guardian, he said, "I thought you'd just believe me." Cambridge seems to have been blinded by its eagerness to claim Mr. Arday as proof of its inclusiveness. But here is a star professor who was not only black, but had also overcome staggering disadvantage. Until he was 11, he claimed he could not speak. Until the age of 18, he was illiterate. He was also autistic. He was, in short, a walking, talking bundle of traits glamorized by people who want to promote diversity, equity, and inclusion. Those who appointed him glossed over whether he was up to the job or to the scrutiny that would surely come with it. The man was subordinate to the symbol. Mr. Arday lied on a grand scale, and though vulnerable, dealt aggressively with any who questioned him. A journalist who asked about plagiarism was reported to the police for harassment. Mr. Arday enlisted ferocious libel lawyers to help quash the story. Those now blaming newspapers for his death and calling for more curbs on press freedom are continuing to treat his life as a morality tale. In fact, today's law helped Mr. Arday suppress legitimate questions of public interest. For Cambridge, hiring Mr. Arday was a handy substitute for years of sustained hard work. The share of black professors at the university remains a tiny 0.4%. Cambridge said it offered Mr. Arday support after he resigned. Given how things turned out, it should have taken its duty of care more seriously. Just as Mr. Arday's supporters dehumanized him during his rise, so his detractors rushed to use him as he fell. His case has delighted those who argue that all efforts to diversify institutions like Cambridge are wrong. The irony is that doubt may now fall unjustly on other academics for minority groups, precisely those whom activists supporting people such as Mr. Arday say they want to help. The fervor for DEI has already begun to pass by the time Mr. Arday was appointed. Since his death, pundits have debated what exactly he was a symbol of, peak woke or the rise of the digital lynch mob. He should be remembered as neither, but as a human being, and the institutions that failed him should try hard to look at people as individuals and their own virtues and flaws rather than as emblems of anything. That was Cambridge shame. Jason Arday was treated as a symbol, not a man. 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I'm your volunteer broadcaster, Jim Mitchell. If you missed any part of this program or any other of our great broadcasts, you can stream it from our website, sunsounds.org, or on our new Sun Sounds mobile app, available for both Apple and Android phones. Now, let's move on to our next article. I'll begin our selection of articles from around the globe with this one from Asia. No room to roam. Indian elephants are being squeezed out of their habitats, and court orders to protect them are ignored. In Arthashastra, an ancient Indian manual on statecraft, elephants were prized assets. Kings presented them to forge alliances. Generals relied on them to destroy the gates of forts. And today, Ganesha, the elephant-headed Hindu god, is still worshipped as the remover of obstacles, and children, as elsewhere, learn E is for elephant. But reverence has not translated into protection.
A survey published last year by the Wildlife Institute of India counted 22,446 elephants, 18% fewer than in 2017. The decline in some states was a shocker, says Kumar Qureshi, the report's lead author. Part of the problem is geography. Unlike in Africa, villages are scattered throughout the forests of densely populated India. Elephants are often confined to narrow corridors between patches of forest. Vivek Menon of the Wildlife Trust of India says that in 2010, his team identified 88 such routes. Today, there are about 150, reflecting shrinking habitats. As infrastructure cuts through forest, elephants stray into farms. Mining and blasting sites also get in their way. In West Bengal, hula, or noise, parties see mobs hurl fireballs and firecrackers to drive the animals away, despite a Supreme Court ban. Electric fences sometimes block the elephant's path, but they're excellent physicists, says Raman Shamakar, an ecologist. They use their trunks, which are poor electrical conductors, to break fences or toss logs to short-circuit them. Forest guards and workers steering elephants back to safety are utterly unequipped and woefully unprepared, said Panarnak Minda, a conservationist. Most lack basic equipment, such as torches. But not all is doom. Poaching for ivory has fallen since the 1980s. Coordination between state forestry departments and the national customs has improved. Today, India has a Wildlife Crime Control Bureau, and states have anti-poaching plans. Last month, India's Supreme Court upheld the removal of commercial activity from an elephant corridor in Tamil Nadu. Elephants act as landscape architects. They disperse seeds, shape forests, and fertilize soil. They keep wetlands alive by digging. Arthashastra advised India's rulers to protect forests inhabited by the magnificent beasts. Those in charge today would do well to take note. That was No Room to Roam. Indian elephants are being squeezed out of their habitats. From India, we move to China for this article, Eating Bitterness. Will China ever learn to love chocolate? Local chocolatiers are raising the bar. China has more coffee shop brands and more KFC branches than anywhere else on earth. But chocolate has never hit the spot, with the average Chinese eating 100 grams a year, a mere 100th of what a French person guzzles. A few mass-market foreign brands, Mars, Ferrero, Nestle, and Hershey, account for 4/5 of Chinese consumption. Of all the chocolate eaten worldwide, only 2% caresses Chinese taste buds. This may now be changing thanks to a handful of Chinese chocolatiers springing up around the country. Most are artisanal shops, but some are investing in supply chains and building big businesses. Take Choc Revive. Based in Shanghai, the firm was founded in 2023 by Xi Liang, a produce trader. He cannot open shops quickly enough. From 80 outlets now, he hopes to have 300 by the end of the year. Mr. Xi says that his company had 160 million yuan, that's $23.7 million, in sales last year, and he hopes to quadruple that or more this year. Choc Revive is trying to take chocolate local. It sources its own beans from Africa, but has set up an R&D unit in China and does its own roasting and grinding. Its big investments are intended to produce economies of scale, but the know-how it is accruing may spread and give rise to competitors. Another local chocolate company, Nibo, has been winning international awards for its creamy sweets. Saturn Bird, which started as a coffee grower in southwest China, is now planting its own cacao trees. Mr. Xi's concoction is 58 yuan for a 100-gram chunk, equivalent to a cheap meal for two. It's an awkward time to be selling premium products to belt-tightening consumers. Churning out the cheapest possible goods to undercut rivals is usually the formula. Milk tea brands are a case in point.
Why are people paying out for chocolate? Mr. Chi says that making chocolate with Chinese flavors such as longan, which is like a large lychee, seems to go down well. A simpler explanation is that at long last, Chinese people are learning to love the most delectable flavor in creation. That was Eating Bitterness. Will China ever learn to love chocolate? From China, we move to Africa for this article. Eero's Gambit. Somaliland wants to help secure the Red Sea. President hopes this will bring international recognition for the would-be state. Abdurrahman Mohamed Abdulli is an ambitious man. In December of 2024, the 70-year-old former diplomat, who's better known as Eero, was sworn in as president of Somaliland, a breakaway republic that declared independence from Somalia in 1991. Last year, he was the would-be country's leader when Somaliland was formally recognized by Israel, the first nation to do so. The world has been ignoring Somaliland for 35 years, Eero tells The Economist. He wants outsiders to take a closer look. Eero's pitch centers on the Red Sea. The trade route has been a mess as of late, with shipping menaced by the Houthis, an Iran-backed militia that rules much of Yemen. Speaking this month during a visit to Nairobi, Kenya's capital, Eero says Somaliland can help secure the strategic waterway by offering military bases to global powers along its coastline. Once trade can flow unmolested again, he wants Somaliland's main port of Berbera to be the primary gateway to the markets of the Horn of Africa. Our message is that we are a responsible partner in security and trade, says Eero. He suggested that Somaliland could, in effect, be the new Djibouti. That tiny port state rakes in some $120 million a year by renting out slices of its coastland to foreign armies. America, China, and France, among others, have bases there. It also earns many multiples of that amount in annual port fees paid by landlocked Ethiopia, which depends on Djibouti for much of its international trade. Eero wants a slice of both Djiboutian cakes. He's trying to persuade Ethiopia to use Berbera, where the United Arab Emirates has built a new harbor as its main outlet to the sea. It also wants to entice America to set up a military base there. That would give America more options if it chooses to resume its war against the Houthis, whom it bombed intensively last year. Access to military facilities around Berbera is widely believed to have been a part of a deal Israel struck with Eero when it recognized Somaliland last December. Some reports suggest that America and Israel may already be developing a military presence at Berbera with covert support from the UAE, which operates an existing base there. Eero denies such reports. There is no Israeli or American presence yet, he said. But the UAE has another base at the port of Bosaso in Puntland, a neighboring semi-autonomous province of Somalia, where unconfirmed reports suggest Israel is also embedded. As competition for military properties on the Red Sea heats up, Eero says he would be willing to offer both Israel and America bases at Berbera if they're interested. Next month, Eero will visit Washington, where he hopes to have a tete-a-tete with Donald Trump. Were that to happen, he would be the first president of Somaliland to meet directly with an American counterpart. We expect the recognition of the United States sometime in the future, says Eero, adding that Somaliland anticipates recognition at least from one more country before the end of this year. Eero's ambitions are ruffling regional feathers. Djibouti is irked by Somaliland's desire to barge in. Eero hints that his northern neighbor is trying to destabilize his country, presumably by supporting hostile militias on the border. Relations with Somalia are even more strained. Mr. Eero claims Somalia, which considers Somaliland a renegade province, has plans to mobilize troops along the southern frontier. This is not a peace recipe, he said.
It does not help that Israel and Turkey, a patron of Somalia, are increasingly hostile to each other. Turkey has long been trying to mediate between Somalia and Somaliland, yet numerous rounds of talks in Ankara and Istanbul have failed. Next time they can happen in Tel Aviv, chortles Zero, who seems unbothered by the prospect of a proxy war. Yet America may well be reluctant to stir the pot by recognizing Somaliland. Houthis, meanwhile, have threatened to attack any Israeli military installation in the statelet. An American base there would become a target, too. That would shatter the reputation for peace and stability on which Somaliland has long built its case for international recognition. But there's nothing free in the world, said Iro. He seems willing to pay a price to put his country on the map. The question is, how high? That was Iro's gambit. Somaliland wants to help secure the Red Sea. Africa, we move to the United States for this article, Scoring Political Points. Why conservatives can't stop talking about women's basketball. WNBA has become a culture war battleground. The organizers of the Women's National Basketball Association, the WNBA, once begged journalists to cover it. The joke was that all you needed to attend a press conference was a camera and a question. Now it's standing room only. Much of that reflects the league's surging popularity. But it has also become an unlikely battleground in America's culture wars. Lately, the focus has been on Sophie Cunningham, a guard with the Indiana Fever, whom some have dubbed MAGA Barbie. Ms. Cunningham has not publicly identified as a Republican or a Democrat, but in an interview published last month, she said transgender women should be barred from competing in women's sports. Most Americans agree with her. Ahead of the midterms, though, the issue has become a fixture of right-wing politicians and commentators. For proof, look no further than Fox News, which generally pays little attention to women's sports. Between June 25th and August 11th, it devoted more than 200 segments to the WNBA. At least 130 of them on trans athletes, according to Media Matters, a left-leaning watchdog. The coverage has been so relentless that one of the network's biggest personalities, Jesse Waters, complained on air, "This is ridiculous." When, on August 8th, Ms. Cunningham was aggressively fouled by an opposing player, Dejanay Carrington, some conservative cast it as retaliation for her views. Florida Attorney General, a Republican, implied that the game had been played in his state, he might have charged Ms. Carrington with assault and battery. The foul brought another element of the saga into sharper focus, race. Ms. Cunningham is white. After the game, Ms. Carrington, who is black, posted on social media, "White privilege at Indiana Fever." She's not explained what she meant, but Caitlin Clark, another white Fever player and the league's biggest star, has also become a MAGA cause celeb. Last month, 11 Republican lawmakers wrote to the WNBA complaining that Ms. Clark was being pushed around on the court. They cited reports that this may be racially motivated. Donald Trump agreed that Ms. Clark has been treated rather rough. The league, for its part, has not always handled things well, at times asking fans to cover up shirts about trans athletes before reversing course. But it's also pointed out the absurdity of some of the coverage. There are no trans athletes in the WNBA. Two former NBA players and supporters of Mr. Trump claim to want to join. The league calls their efforts a publicity stunt. Why are Republicans pushing these buttons now? As the midterms approach, voters are focused on affordability, a problem for the party in charge. Race and trans issues offer more promising terrain on which to portray Democrats as out of touch. In June, conservatives won a victory at the Supreme Court, which ruled that states could bar transgender women from competing in women's sports. Meanwhile, the WNBA's attendance and viewership are booming. "Our focus is on basketball," said Ms. Clark recently.
She's on a historic run, breaking records. That seems worthy of attention, too. That was Scoring Political Points, Why Conservatives Can't Stop Talking About Women's Basketball. Next, we cross the Atlantic for this European article. Not now, Mikhailo. An ex-minister calls on Volodymyr Zelensky to hold elections. Most Ukrainians oppose holding them, but democratic pressure is mounting. Late in the evening of August 18th, at the time when Ukrainians usually check their phones for warnings of incoming missiles, a video post seized the public's attention instead. The nine-minute address by Mikhailo Fedorov, who on July 15th was ousted as defense minister, was in part a final plea to be returned to his former post and in part a demand that Volodymyr Zelensky call elections. "We might not let Putin decide when Ukrainians choose their government," Mr. Fedorov said. "Democracy cannot be held hostage by Russia." The call for elections during wartime, which are explicitly prohibited under Ukraine's martial law, amounted to a direct challenge to the president, whom Mr. Fedorov has previously been careful not to cross. The intervention was a response to the announcement of a vote in parliament to confirm Mr. Fedorov's successor, General Yevheny Kamara. There was never much doubt that Mr. Kamara, a war hero held in high regard, would be voted in. In the event, the vote was 312-2. An earlier motion demanding the reinstatement of Mr. Fedorov had garnered just 3 signatures. Sources close to the ex-minister say he knew the chances of a return were slim, but that he felt compelled to call for an urgent reset of power amid a sense that the country was on a bad trajectory. But it's not clear how an election could work, either legally or practically. With hundreds of thousands of soldiers at the front, the logistical challenges would be immense and could render the results unreliable. Mr. Zelensky's staff said a video caught them unawares. It coincided with another headache for the president. On the morning of the parliamentary vote, Ukraine's anti-corruption agencies announced new lines of inquiry into some of his closest allies. Detectives say they uncovered a scheme to launder bail money for suspects detained in earlier investigations. The scheme, which the perpetrators called Operation Forrest Gump, allegedly implicated a state-owned bank and high-ranking figures in the presidential office. By day's end, Marina Mudra, a deputy head of the office responsible for sanctions, international tribunals, and the rule of law, had been charged and dismissed from her post. That the anti-corruption investigators came so close to Mr. Zelensky is embarrassing. It also suggests his ability to rein them in, angered as they are by his earlier efforts to shut them down, is shrinking. Previous anti-corruption investigations cost him key aides and a substantial share of his popular support. Yet polling shows Ukrainians remain overwhelmingly opposed to elections during wartime. Even among Mr. Fedorov's supporters, reaction to this proposal is mixed. To some, it looks impulsive. It could force Ukrainian politics into a treacherous situation ahead of the winter, in which Russia is expected to launch a drone and missile campaign of unprecedented ferocity. "If there's a plan, it's a bad one," said an MP, usually on Mr. Fedorov's side. Still, the intervention has put the question of elections back into public discussion. But at the moment, Ukrainians do not want them. But bombardment and political chaos might change that. That was Not Now, Mikhailo. An ex-minister calls on Volodymyr Zelensky to hold elections. And finally, we travel back across the Atlantic to South America for this article, Horsepower, Polo's Lessons for Argentina, Why the South American Country Dominates the Sport. 25 years ago, I came here for the first time, said Maximiliano Fernandez. There was nothing.
Now the area between the towns of Pilar and General Rodriguez, a strip of land 50 kilometers west of Buenos Aires, is packed with polo clubs, stables, and estates. Every scrap of farmland is being bought up and transformed into pristine polo fields. Argentina's polo

the global scene, even as the rest of its economy was in shambles. Like any fledgling industry, it helps to have raw materials. Horses have long thrived on the pampas, Central America's vast grasslands. They attracted gauchos, the local version of cowboys. Polo, when it arrived, fit naturally with the abundance of cheap horses, skilled riders, flat land, and agreeable weather. Argentine players were soon reckoned the world's best, and remain so. 27 of the top 30 professionals today are from that country. They sustain a service-based economy in which rich foreigners hire them to help win trophies. Industries soon followed. Landed Argentine families have built formidable breeding programs which pump out the world's finest polo horses, or ponies as they've known. And these products lead the field. Of the 1,140 horses that competed for the Queen's Cup in Britain last year, 1,000 were from Argentine bloodlines, according to the country's polo association. By maximizing its competitive advantage in human and equine capital, Argentina's polo economy has enjoyed an export-led boom. Between January and November last year, Argentina shipped 2,900 horses, three-quarters of them polo ponies, to 38 countries. The country is the world's leading exporter of horses. To keep their noses ahead, Argentine breeders and businessmen have invested in R&D and pioneered the cloning of ponies. A breakthrough came in 2010 when a clone of Dolfina Quartera, ranked the best pony in Argentine's Hall of Fame, sold for a record $800,000. Now, many are copies of past Argentine greats. Some breeders are attempting to trot a step further in order to protect their intellectual property, selling only the foals of clones rather than the clones themselves. Regulators have enabled the innovation. The Polo Association has resisted red tape and embraced technology, even as thoroughbred horse racing has prohibited it. But there is a limit. When Chiron, an Argentine biotech company, unveiled the world's first gene-edited horse in 2024, they were barred from competition. After all, such tech could one day enable rivals abroad to engineer horses that outrun even Argentina's famed bloodlines. At the same time as Argentina's economy bucks and rears, shrinking by 2.5% in February, growing by 2.8% in March, then contracting by 1.5% in April, the polo world seems unbothered. That's thanks in part to a steady flow of foreign direct investment. Rich foreigners, known as patrons, bring money aplenty into Argentina's polo bubble. They buy land, hire players, and haggle over horses, creating a trickle-down economy for grooms, farriers, trainers, vets, and architects. Sustained growth has been the result. Two decades ago, Juan Martin Bautista, an equine vet, worked almost entirely on racehorses. But today he works almost entirely on polo ponies. "I've never been busier," he said. Nor is the boom confined to Buenos Aires. From Cordoba to Patagonia, all over Argentina, "you have so many more clubs," said Mr. Hernandez. "The country now has 177 of them. The sport's profile is rising globally, too. Mentri, released in 2024, and a broadcasting deal with ESPN have brought it to new audiences." The approval ratings of Javier Milei, Argentina's president and a polo fan, are suffering as he attempts to reset the nation's economy. He might glance at proceedings in Pilar, a world-beating industry making the most of its competitive advantage, attracting foreign investment and adopting new technologies to bolster its position as the world's leading exporter. An ideal remedy, perhaps, for a long face. That was Horsepower, Polo's Lessons for Argentina. Over the past hour, you've been listening to articles from the
August 22nd.

0: weekly edition of The Economist magazine from Great Britain. I'm your volunteer broadcaster, Jim Mitchell, and it's been my pleasure to read them. Thank you for listening. Tune in next week for another edition of The Economist, and stay tuned for more interesting programming right here on Sun Sounds of Arizona.
1: 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I'm Ben Chargott with the Disability Minute. Last year, all parks in the Six Flags family became registered autism centers, offering sensory-friendly days, quiet areas within the parks, and additional training for staff. Coming this summer, many rides and attractions will offer customized restraint harnesses so people with physical disabilities can ride safely. 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They then switch when the first rider returns to the station, eliminating the need to wait in line again. Specific accessibility information for each park and attraction can be found at sixflags.com. 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

Hello, this is your volunteer broadcaster, Cicely Tiernan, bringing you the August 24th edition of the New Yorker magazine. Today's main story is The End of the European Summer by Eric Kleinenberg. The Control of Nature, The End of the European Summer. As extreme heat overwhelms the continent's great cities, they are racing to transform themselves for a climate that they were never built to withstand. By Eric Kleinenberg. In late May, Jannik Sinner, the world's top-ranked men's tennis player, was closing out a dominant second-round performance against Juan Manuel Cerúndolo, ranked 56 at Roland Garros. The French Open, as English speakers tend to call it, takes place during a traditionally splendid time of the year when Parisians delight in the temperate air. Sinner, a lanky 24-year-old Italian with red hair, sharp elbows, and ground strokes like shotgun blasts, had won 30 consecutive matches and was the overwhelming favorite. After cruising through two sets, he was one game from victory, with the win probability above 99%. Then, as Cerúndolo prepared to serve, Sinner grimaced, took a few gingerly steps, and stretched his apparently cramping legs. They had played for less than 2 hours, but this May felt like August. Paris lay beneath a heat dome, and the red clay courts were baking in direct sunlight. Ordinarily, Sinner attacks with explosive energy, crouching on his long legs before springing upward, his feet leaving the ground after each shot. Now he slapped awkwardly at the ball, his shoes seemingly stuck in the clay. He lost the next two games badly, then complained of possible dehydration and called for a medic. After a nearly 10-minute timeout, play resumed. Sinner hobbled on, grimacing, dizzy, stiff, and weak. He lost the set, then the next two, and so the match. The heat got to him, an announcer proclaimed, deeming the famously fit Novak Djokovic a new favorite to win the tournament. The next day, Djokovic vomited on the court during the fifth set and lost. Jakub Menzik, a 20-year-old Czech who reached the semifinals, fared even worse. After winning a 4-hour and 41-minute match, he collapsed onto the clay where he writhed with cramps for more than 4 minutes as medics brought ice. "It's insane to play in this weather," he said after being taken to the locker room in a wheelchair. For generations, the French Open has embodied the ideal gateway to the European summer. In 2026, the spectacle of world-class athletes breaking down in sweltering conditions has become the latest sign that the continent's rapid warming is bringing that ideal to an end. Although climate scientists warned in the 1980s that extreme heat posed a growing danger, policymakers in Europe didn't come to grips with it until August 2003, when a heat wave killed more than 70,000 people. What those officials still failed to plan for was that Europe would warm at a rate more than twice the global average. A number of regional factors explain why. One is the continent's connection to the rapidly warming Arctic. Retreating snow exposes darker ground that absorbs more sunlight. As soils dry, they're less able to help with cooling the air. Meanwhile, strong winds carry hot air north from Africa, while declining aerosol pollution admits more sunlight in a process called brightening. Together, these effects have set the stage for the fierce summers, destructive wildfires, and suffocating heat domes that now threaten Europe's health, culture, and economy. Historically, heat has evaded crisis-level attention. Unlike camera-ready disasters, hurricanes, earthquakes, tornadoes, floods, fires, blistering temperatures rarely produce images dramatic enough to go viral. The typical victims are old, poor, and socially isolated residents of disadvantaged areas, making heat waves invisible killers of people largely invisible in public life.
In the past 5 years, however, Europe's heat has become too lethal to ignore. An estimated 70,000 heat-related deaths in 2022, 48,000 in 2023, and 63,000 in 2024. This June, Western Europe's hottest on record, at least 10,000 excess deaths were recorded as Paris topped 105 degrees Fahrenheit. Bordeaux hit 108.5 degrees, and Gascony reached 111.7 degrees. The Eiffel Tower and the Louvre closed early, the museum explaining that its building is not sufficiently adapted to climate change. A nuclear plant in southwestern France was shut down a reactor because the river water used to cool it was too warm. Dozens of young people, including a 21-year-old professional footballer, drowned while seeking relief in open water. Three French children died in broiling cars. Some Parisians took refuge in air-conditioned hotels. The fact that rooms were available during Europe's prime vacation season suggests trouble for its nearly $3 trillion tourism industry, a hefty share of the continent's GDP. More visitors are giving up on summer holidays in cities that feel like saunas and booking coolcations in Iceland, Norway, or Denmark. In one survey, more than half of travelers said that they had already avoided particular destinations because of extreme weather or natural disasters. A 2023 European Commission study forecast a clear north-south pattern in tourism demand changes that becomes more pronounced for higher warming scenarios, signaling growing economic consequences for Madrid, Lisbon, Athens, and Milan. Traveling to European cities is about cultural experience, Daniel Scott, a scholar of tourism at the University of Waterloo in Ontario, told me. Whether it's Paris, Barcelona, or Rome, you amble about, sightseeing, street shopping, taking a riverboat tour, going to a museum, a restaurant, a cafe. Most of that time, you're outside. Climate change increasingly turns pleasure trips into exercises in escaping pain. When I'm in Europe, I always notice how many people crowd under trees in shaded areas, Scott said. But at some attractions, like the Acropolis, there's no way to avoid the blazing sun. On especially hot days, they've got the Red Cross giving out water, medics pre-positioned because they know how many people are going to be in trouble when they come down. Paris, like the Acropolis, was not built for this weather and has been slow to adapt. The French are famously wary of air conditioning, considering it an affront to cultural norms, a threat to architectural beauty, and an accelerant of warming. An Ipsos survey published in June found that 78% of the French regard air conditioning as not respectful of the environment. Only some 25% of French homes have air conditioning, compared with around 60% in Italy and 89% in the United States. The problem that this summer is only a preview of the treacherous weather that lies ahead. Meteo France projects that France will experience five times as many extreme heat days by 2050 and 10 times as many by 2100. Survivors of the coming climate change decades may remember 2026 as mild. Most European governments, unlike the current American administration, recognize climate change as a profound threat. More mechanical cooling through conventional air conditioning or less carbon-intensive technologies like heat pumps and geothermal systems seems inevitable even in France. So do electrification and greater investment in renewable energy. Yet nation-states have moved slowly. It's in cities where the danger is most urgent that architects, planners, and officials are racing to lower the temperature of the landscape, inventively redesigning it around three ancient forms of cooling: water, soil, and shade.
This July, I arrived in Milan just as Europe's third heat wave of the summer entered its fiercest stretch following what meteorologists called an Omega block, a high-pressure system had trapped hot air from the African deserts over the continent, blocking cooler currents. The heat posed more than an urban public health threat. Across Western Europe, it was creating the conditions for a vast wildfire emergency that in late July displaced more than 300,000 people in France and Spain and killed a dozen in Almeria province. I had come to meet Stefano Borre, a Milanese architect and urban planner known for designing buildings and occasionally whole metropolitan areas around trees. First, I wanted to see his signature project, Bosco Vertical, two apartment towers, 26 and 19 stories high, whose deep balconies hold enough trees, shrubs, and flowering plants to fill 12 acres of woods, not to mention some 20 species of birds, all of which Borre considers tenants. I have seen Bosco Vertical in countless photographs and videos, but encountering it at street level was exhilarating and surreal. Squinting up from the muggy sidewalk, I saw the buildings towering like giant redwoods, their leafy, wind-rippled facades startlingly alive. One of Borre's assistants arranged for me to visit a compact one-bedroom apartment that Borre's firm maintains on the ninth floor of the taller tower. Its windows frame the skyline through tangles of dark, leathery, holm oak leaves and disorientingly thick tree trunks rooted in enormous planters and secured against storms by vertical cables. I slid open the heavy balcony door. Light filtered through the foliage and soft gusts carried scents of olive trees, sage, and rosemary. The air was markedly cooler than on the sidewalks below. Though the morning was already approaching 90 degrees, I wanted only to sit there listening to birdsong as the buildings and I breathed. That afternoon, Borre greeted me at his studio, a bright yellow converted publishing house in a verdant neighborhood near the city center. Casually elegant at 69, he has silver hair, a warm smile, in a habit of propping his glasses on his forehead. Around him, some 65 people hunched over long tables lined with models of new vertical forests. As we walked among them, Borre told me that he had been fascinated by the symbiosis between people and trees since childhood, when he read Italo Calvino's novel, The Baron and the Trees. In it, a 12-year-old boy, Cosmino, rebels against his aristocratic family and the Enlightenment's false divide between nature and culture by climbing a holm oak and spending his life in the canopy. There he hunts, harvests, builds a library, falls in love, and writes a Declaration of Rights for men, women, children, animals, fish, insects, and all vegetation. Borre hoped to invent buildings that had this feeling of vitality. He explained, "I wanted to make plausible and possible something that apparently was impossible, to create a new perception. A forest that's a facade, a building 120 meters tall, that lives and breathes and constantly changes as the seasons change and the trees grow." But his reason for the vertical forest weren't merely romantic. "Green buildings have a lot of ecological benefits," he said. "Facades made of minerals absorb the high temperatures, which means the interiors get hotter, and the streets do too, because the buildings give off heat at night. A vertical canopy keeps the interior several degrees cooler, which means it requires less energy. It takes pollution out of the air because trees eat carbon and dust." He added, "Of course, it's also a habitat. It sustains life." The Bosco Vertical is astonishing from the street. The more enchanting view I saw inside is accessible only to those rich enough to reside there. Borre, who is
who has 30 vertical forests around the world that are completed or under construction, acknowledges the affordability issue. In his studio, he showed me recent projects designed to spread the benefits of vertical forests more widely, including social housing in Eindhoven, a rehabilitation center in Shenzhen, and an Orbeil retrofit in Brussels. Internationally, Boré is best known for building upward, but an even more ambitious project of his extends across the ground. Around 2007, he proposed Metro Bosco, a 74,000-acre greenbelt meant to encircle Milan with hundreds of thousands of trees. The tree canopy here covers only 15% of the city, he said. In Barcelona, the figure is roughly 25%. In New York, 23%. We need more trees to clean the air, but we also need more to cool it, he said. In most modern cities, shade is our most precious resource, and planting trees, lots and lots of trees, is the best way to get more of it. A project this ambitious requires substantial government support. Boré, the son of the acclaimed architect Sini Boré, is a member of an influential Milanese family, had the social capital to launch it. But after some 300,000 trees were planted, the project foundered owing to a shift in political tides. Bosco Vertical's success gave Boré another opening. In 2019, he founded Forestami, a civic organization that is aiming to plant 3 million trees, one for every resident of metropolitan Milan, by 2030. We might not get that many, Boré conceded, but we now understand that it's not that number of trees that matters. It's the number of leaves and the size of the canopy, the amount of surface shade we can produce. The next afternoon, with real field temperatures in the 90s, I traveled to Parco Nord Milano, a 2,300-acre urban forest where Maria Chiara Pastor, Fortestami's scientific director, and Riccardo Gini, its technical director, and the director of Parco Nord, had agreed to show me some fresh canopy. After a long residential and commercial stretch, the park, which was established in the 1970s on a former industrial site, suddenly came into view. There was a vast green recreation zone where bare-chested cyclists and runners, Jeannie remarked on the Parco Nord uniform, passed by small fountains and ponds. Pastori, in a patterned white and red sundress and sandals, mercifully led us from the hot stoned parking lot into a small air-conditioned office where she shared digital maps showing Milan's uneven distribution of trees. In the city center, options for adding shade by planting trees are limited. Beyond a few parks and private estates, neighborhoods typically have very narrow sidewalks that leave little space for planting. The reality is, there is not much room left, Pastori told me. Creating it by depaving the streets inevitably brings the political heat that comes from asking people to cede parking spaces and change driving habits. Still, in 4 years, Milan has completed more than 70 depaving projects, mostly small, on blocks where residents push for more shade and green space. People love it, Pastori said. It just takes a lot of money, a very long time, and a lot of work to get it done. Jeannie, an agronomist who has overseen the planting of some 200,000 trees in Parco Nord in the past quarter century, has the tan skin, strong hands, and hearty disposition that are requisite for the job. After we left the office, Jeannie drove us through a lush expanse of mature trees in grassy meadows to a patchwork of saplings and shrubs. He crouched to inspect young maples and oaks, some only a few feet high, their trunks a finger's width. The big trees come from a nursery in Tuscany where the soil is similar to what we have here, he explained, pointing out the trees that were flourishing and smaller ones that, despite ample irrigation, might not survive. I used to know which species to get, but climate change is making it difficult. Maybe now we need trees from the south. Pastori, who's also a professor at the Politecnico di Milano,
has colleagues testing which species will grow best in the new, hotter environment. There are so many variables, she said. More heat, more rain, more droughts, insects, new pathogens. The science is hard. The samplings, their bases encased in white plastic shelters, were not yet tall enough to form a canopy, and after a few minutes in the direct afternoon sun, we were sweating through our clothes. Let's go into the air conditioning, Jeannie said, guiding us into a more mature forest with 20-year-old hornbeams, whose serrated, deeply corrugated leaves looked almost pleated. Immediately, we felt relief. V. Kelly Turner, an environmental planner at UCLA, told me that a person standing in the shade can feel 20 to 40 degrees Celsius cooler than someone who's standing in the sun just a few feet away. Yes, Celsius. Here, with a thermometer approaching 100, the grove of hornbeams turned a Las Vegas summer day into a San Francisco spring. Planting trees in an established part is an easier part of Forest Dami's work. Now we're going to show you something more challenging, Pastore said. We drove 17 miles west to Vituni, where Forest Dami had partnered with a local cooperative and the municipal government to turn an empty industrial lot surrounded by factories, warehouses, and motorbike shops into a wooded area. I asked Pastore why they'd chosen this site and whether they expected visitors. Maybe someday, she said. But the trees brought another benefit. The land won't become another factory with more carbon emissions and more heat, she said. There was not an inch of shade in the first vegetation zone we inspected, and the grass, brittle as hay, crunched beneath our feet. I think the irrigation system is broken, Jeannie said glumly, pointing to three rows of desiccated wild cherry saplings. He made a phone call, then marched toward a stand of thriving field maples and poplars, their fluttering leaves glossy in the sun, and beckoned us. The canopy was smaller and thinner than Parco Nord's, but the shade worked its magic, lowering the temperature and delivering a gentle, refreshing breeze. On my last day in Milan, I grabbed a reflective umbrella I'd packed and walked through the neighborhood around Bosco Vertical. Like Manhattan's High Line, another influential green design project, it's a breathtaking work of charismatic megaflora that has seeded both a new crop of urban parks and a luxury ecosystem of designer shops and corporate skyscrapers. But in the shadow of Milan's runaway development, new forests are growing. Nearby, I found another stretch of green, the Biblioteca Degli Alberi, the Library of Trees, a post-industrial sprawl that the city helped turn into a 25-acre public park that opened in 2018, complete with 22 circular forests and 135,000 plants. A few blocks away, on Via Toce, the city had recently melded two small parks by pedestrianizing and depaving the busy street between them. A nursery school on the green's edge now has a safe and soon shaded area for children to play. We have to get the asphalt and the cars off the streets and return them to plants and people, Bori said. It's not just about making Milan a better place to live. It's about making Milan cooler. For Bori, such projects bring his life's work full circle. In Calvino's novel, Young Cosimo remakes his relationship with society by moving into the trees. And Boré's vision, society remakes its relationship with nature by moving the trees into the city. From Milan, I chased the heat to Barcelona, where the dry bulb temperature was slightly lower, but the humidity so persistently high that a friend I'd hoped to meet and two climate experts I'd planned to interview had fled. I can't stop sweating, my friend messaged me sheepishly. People have died on the streets. Be careful. Another contact noted that the city had just set a heat record of 105 degrees, but suggested an upside. Perhaps I'd avoided Barcelona's notorious crowds. Of all the problems that heat poses for Barcelona, losing some of the 160,000 tourists who typically visit each day ranks low on the priority lists of most officials and residents.
Some locals have staged protests chanting, "Tourists go home," while targeting visitors with water guns. But tourism employs more than 160,000 people in Barcelona and accounts for around 13% of its economic output, which explains why, despite concerns that the city gets too many visitors, more than 70% of residents consider tourism beneficial. At midday, when I arrived on La Rambla, the city's most heavily visited and photographed corridor, the streets had little shade and surprisingly few people. At La Boquerie Market, normally jam-packed at lunchtime, I found my way to a famously busy bar counter and took one of several open seats. Later, the emptiness became the subject of conversation. "Everybody's making way less money," Diego Penzo Vivas, a veteran tour guide who often works with Americans, told me at a hotel bar near the Plaza de la Catalunya. "We're doing fewer tours and we have fewer people in the tours. I'm on a WhatsApp chat with a bunch of guides and the stories are crazy. People are getting heat stress, vomiting, asking to go back to the hotel. Not just here, all over Europe, the Vatican, Paris, Madrid," Penzo added. "We've had to start doing night tours. Right now, that's the main business I'm getting." After sundown, I meet Adriana Saedis at a tapas bar in Exempla. An urban planning consultant, she helps cities improve life at night. Saedis, who's 41, got her doctorate at Harvard and has lived in seven cities. "What I'm starting to see in Barcelona is people trying to organize their schedules the way they do in Seville or Malaga," she told me. "You stay home with your AC, close your shutters, take a siesta, and then after 8 or 9, you emerge. For visitors, many of whom can afford late-night bars and restaurants, this merely means avoiding La Rambla in the sunshine. For locals, it can be harder. Barcelona has great social infrastructure, but many parks, libraries, schools, and senior centers are closed late in the evening, and public transit is limited after midnight," CAS says. "Maybe we need to adopt Dubai's approach toward keeping beaches open 24 hours. We're definitely changing how we do things," the architect Clara Sola Morales told me, "after we switched cafes because the air conditioning wasn't working in the first one. You know, the toldos, those textile canopies they hang over the streets in Seville. There's one planned here now near the Gothic quarters as part of the citywide shadows project." Sola Morales has long appreciated Seville's cooling strategy, which the city, among the hottest in Europe, adopted generations ago. Transplanted to Barcelona, it signals the city's cultural and ecological transformation. "The heat has changed my practice too," she said. "In my entire career, I'd never installed air conditioning until this year. It has always been cross ventilation, fans, outdoor space. Now I have no option. The first one I put in is in my office." On another muggy day in Barcelona, the air conditioning worked perfectly in the city council offices, a far cry from the steamy metro stations and streets I'd passed through on my way across the Gothic quarter, where a toldo would have been welcome. At the entrance, a security guard handed me a roll of paper towels with a sympathetic look. In meetings with the city's first deputy mayor, Lea Bonet, and its chief architect, Maria Bohinges, I learned that adapting to extreme heat, wildfires, and drought had become a citywide planning effort. Barcelona was a leader in green urbanism long before the term existed. In 1859, the engineer Ildefons Cerdà submitted an expansion plan that broke with convention by making even residential streets 20 meters wide, 5 for each sidewalk and 10 for carriages. Committed as the formula goes to ruralizing what's urban and urbanizing what's rural, Cerdà called for vegetation throughout the streetscape. Over the next century, residents and city agencies planted thousands of trees, including several forests worth of London planes, whose enormous branches and broad crowns often meet above the street.
Thousands remain, forming green corridors alive with cicadas and bird calls, reducing traffic noise to a hum. Yet the city's tree cover falls short of what Cerda envisioned. You're listening to the New Yorker Magazine, read by your volunteer broadcaster, Cicely Tiernan, on Sun Sounds of Arizona. Now continuing on with our story. In the 1990s, amid runaway development and increasing traffic and pollution after the 1992 Olympics, there was demand for a return to Cerda's model, more planting and radically fewer cars. In 1993, Barcelona opened its first superblock, a protected area in El Born where automobile access was highly restricted, giving space to people and plants. Two more followed in Gracias in 2005. Between 2016 and 2013, the mayor, Ada Colau, expanded the initiative and added four linear parks known as Green Axes, including one almost 2 miles long. In the renovated areas, newer trees stand beside the heritage London plains, and children kick soccer balls across leafy streets. Most of Barcelona, however, remains ungraced by superblocks or green axes. A quarter of the city has tree canopy, the rest bakes under the midday sun. Extending the superblocks and parks proved difficult. Fire trucks and ambulances needed access to every block, and vegetated surfaces cost far more than asphalt to maintain. Then the warming climate intervened. From 2021 to 2025, we had a terrible drought here, Bonet said. At times we couldn't plant, we couldn't irrigate across all Catalonia. Just when Barcelona was trying to increase the green space, we lost around 7,500 big trees. Heat and drought were destroying the measures meant to temper them. Trees were hardly the only casualties. Barcelona has suffered thousands of heat-related deaths and illnesses in recent years, concentrated in poor and immigrant neighborhoods, where air conditioning and green corridors are scarce. We know that not everyone in the city experiences heat waves the same way, Bonet said. So heat is not just an environmental issue, it's a social justice issue, because it affects older people, children, and low-income households the most. For that reason, she said, we're prioritizing the areas where vulnerable people are using public space. We're installing 200 new shade structures around the city, many in playgrounds. We're acclimatizing schools with air conditioning and paying for it with the tourist tax so that tourism can help the city adapt. Since Joan Colbani became the mayor in 2023, Barcelona has shifted its heat interventions from superblocks and green corridors toward direct protection for those most at risk. In 2025, it expanded its network of refugios climaticos, or climate shelters, a program held by the World Health Organization, which has inspired similar measures from Paris to Rome. More than 500 libraries, churches, stores, and other public and private spaces now welcome anyone who needs air conditioning, water, or rest. Some offer free Wi-Fi and restrooms, all appear on a city app with directions. Another program, Radars, connects isolated elderly residents with neighbors who provide companionship and can check in on them during extreme weather. For children, Barcelona is opening small water parks and neighborhood plazas with showers and water guns. One sultry Saturday morning, I visited one and found some 20 children drenched and delighted as their parents sat contentedly in the shade. Bohigas found particular satisfaction in another initiative, turning certain in-between areas, leftovers, as she calls them, into absorbent green spaces. There's a variety of them, she explained in a small conference room. Some are rooftops, some are abandoned spaces, some are the spaces in between buildings. The city aims to transform a fifth of Barcelona's leftover land. A colleague projected an image of the Jardins d'Oriol Martorell. The zoning says that there is a station underground and a green space on top, Bohiga said. Do you see the green space? The screen showed a post-industrial hellscape, a vast expanse of rough concrete bordered by a graffiti-covered wall. I don't.
You cannot use this space. It's dead. And not only does it separate two different neighborhoods, it makes both of them hotter by attracting the sun and then releasing all of that energy at night. She went on, "Now look at what we're doing." The next slide showed the site transformed into a park with trees, flowers, permeable pavement, and comfortable seating. "This is going to help connect neighbors, and it's going to help them cool down," Bohiga said. "The other important thing is that it's not very expensive." The plan was to make over 50 acres of land in this way during the next year. "It won't get the attention of a giant park," she said, "but it's going to make a difference." On my last night in Barcelona, Spain won the World Cup. When the final whistle blew near midnight, all 1.7 million residents, along with every tourist, seemed to be dancing, sweaty and exhilarated in the streets. The next morning, sleepless but still buzzing, I met a team from Bohegas's office in the giant park getting that attention. Parque de las Glorias was opened in 2025, contains within its 21 acres around 1,000 trees, more than 50,000 plants and shrubs, rain gardens, playgrounds, sports facilities, a water park, and a broad meadow. Its vegetation is irrigated with groundwater, unfit to drink but suitable for plants, a luxury in a drought-plagued city. By 9:30, people were stretched out on the soft grass, napping, reading, and reveling in the previous night's victory. I rode an outdoor escalator up into the park through a cactus garden beside the Glories metro station. The morning was already steamy, and much of the park remained exposed to the bright Catalonian sun. The designers and I took refuge beneath an immense pergola, nearly 10 meters high and 70 meters long. Its white-painted metal columns resembled the legs of a giant caterpillar, and underneath the shaded bands of its densely lined shell, the air was suddenly tolerable. Skateboarders shot past. Day campers raced toward the meadow. The site was a former highway interchange in what had once been a large industrial area, and as we stood there, it was possible, briefly, to imagine Barcelona finding a way to cool itself. Climate adaptation offers no easy victories. Beyond the pergola, we entered a vast playground with a soft synthetic terrain and a play mountain fitted with long metal slides. Nobody was using it. The designers, after getting so much right, had neglected to shade it. The slides were already hot enough to burn. Spain is hardly alone in struggling with the details. While I was in Barcelona, Tour de France organizers tried to keep riders from overheating by shortening a difficult hill stage and spraying white paint on the road to lower surface temperatures. But the paint allegedly became slippery in the sun, and three riders, including one known as a master of descents, crashed. The weather had cooled by the time I reached Paris, where the city's new mayor, Emmanuel Gregor, was focused on the summer's three record-setting heat waves and on those to follow. Moments before our meeting, his press secretary messaged, "Can we do it by bike?" Soon, in the Hotel de Ville courtyard, Gregoire greeted me in a smart blue suit, brown sunglasses, and jet-black Oxfords. Nearby, someone adjusted a bicycle whose seat turned out to be broken. "Take mine," Gregoire said, offering me his green Voltaire e-bike. "It's the best bike in Paris." Our first stop was the plaza in front of the city hall. The previous year, Paris replaced part of its heat-radiating stone esplanade with a dense urban forest, including more than 50 large trees and 20,000 shrubs and plants. Beneath a honey locust, Gregoire removed his sunglasses and acknowledged that, although climate adaptation had been central to his campaign, he had not expected so many heat waves so soon. "We spent the last 20 years trying to transform the city, saying we need to adapt it to climate change," he said. "Now even people who were in doubt about our plan say, go faster, faster, faster." Gregoire, a 48-year-old socialist who took office in March, is lean and energetic, with short silver hair, a neatly trimmed beard, and a tendency to race ahead, both on his bike and in conversation. He inherited a city undergoing one of Europe's most ambitious ecological transformation.
Anne Hidalgo, his predecessor, spent 25 years in city government adding bicycle lanes, reducing car traffic, and expanding pedestrian space. Over the past two decades, Paris eliminated tens of thousands of parking spaces, planted more than 150,000 trees, and added thick vegetation to residential and commercial streets. Car traffic fell by more than 50%, bicycle use tripled, and air pollution plummeted. Paris is cleaner, greener, and healthier than it was at the turn of the century, except when it broils. We cycled to the pedestrianized promenade along the Seine's right bank, now a four-mile park abuzz with cyclists, joggers, and strolling tourists. Past a climbing wall, a playground, and a beach volleyball court, we reached an elevated misting station. A shirtless old man luxuriated in the spray while children ran through it, giggling. "Let's give it a try," Gregoire said. I followed him in. "There was a real social tension during the heat wave," he told me, after our clothes had dried with unsettling speed. "People were nervous, anxious, and angry. Dealing with the heat requires improving the social situation, not only health. That's why we're making parks like this and opening new swimming areas. The most famous new Parisian swimming spot is improbably the Seine, which opened to Olympic competition in 2024. And to the public the next year after France spent $1.5 billion upgrading the region's sewer, stormwater, and wastewater systems. Gregoire was referring to the Canal Saint-Martin, which runs through crowded residential neighborhoods. Long polluted, it is now clean enough for swimming. During the heat waves, young people who normally gathered beside it began jumping in. I saw videos of policemen running after boys and girls to say it's forbidden to swim, he said. But people needed a way to cool down, and I needed police doing other things. Now, when the water is safe, we have three new swimming areas in the Seine. They're important for heat waves, but they also stimulate joy and happiness. They improve the quality of daily life. When I asked what Paris could do for those most endangered by the heat, Gregoire's tone grew somber. He described programs similar to Barcelona's for reaching socially isolated residents and acknowledged a need for more mechanical cooling for the elderly. Around two-thirds of excess deaths in France's heat wave this June were of people 75 or older. Still, he said, another immediate challenge was protecting children. Nearly all Parisian schools lack air conditioning or adequate ventilation. Until this year, our major heat waves happened during summer holidays, he said. Now we realize that we will have heat waves in May, June, September, and probably one day October. Our schools were not built for this weather, so we need a solution now. During Hidalgo's second term, the city began transforming its 600 or so public preschools and elementary schools. It pedestrianized streets, outside entrances, removed courtyard asphalt, and added trees and shade structures. These changes improved outdoor spaces but offered little indoor protection during the May and June heat waves. Classrooms baked. Students took consequential exams in dangerous conditions, and young children returned home dehydrated or ill. Officials had to choose between keeping schools open and sending children to equally stifling apartments. Parents demanded answers. Since June, Gregoire has launched another round of renovations. First, we have to keep the heat out of the buildings, he explained, so we're installing shutters to block the sun. Second, we have to improve air circulation. We're putting in ceiling fans and also creating a specific kind of door. It's heavily perforated. That helps natural ventilation at night. Third, we are doing more to shade the courtyards, taking out the asphalt, which gets very, very hot, and making them cooler places to play. Confessing to an American bias, I asked whether it would be easier and safer to install air conditioning, perhaps using air pumps. Gregoire said he still supports mechanical cooling in some settings, but doubts that its immediate classroom benefits would justify the additional energy use. After this summer, many parents may disagree.
Marine Le Pen, the far-right politician running for president next year, has proposed a grand plan pour la climatisation, presenting air conditioning as essential to the health of children and older people. Several progressives and Green Party supporters I met in Paris feared that the issue would boost her campaign. In 2017, a team of climate scientists warned that by the second half of the century, France could experience a mega heat wave that, by century's end, it could see temperatures in excess of 122 degrees. Alexandra Florentine, a 40-year-old climate science engineer who grew up outside Paris, encountered the figure in a science paper and couldn't shake it. "I love what Mayor Hidalgo did for Paris," he told me as we sat beneath beech and plane trees in the Luxembourg Gardens, one of the city's coolest outdoor spaces. "When I was a kid, the air was terrible. I had respiratory problems, asthma, and attempted treatments. Now we have trees and plants on the sidewalks, fewer cars. It's clean and comfortable, and I bike everywhere. I see bees and butterflies on my block. But in Paris, we've been acting as if cutting emissions meant we wouldn't have to adapt. Clearly, that was a mistake." In 2020, Florentine ran for city council as a Green and joined Hidalgo's coalition. "I suggested to the Greens that we advance an agenda called Paris at 50 degrees C," he recounted. "We needed to change the conversation so it was not just around mitigation targets like carbon zero 2050, because that gave people the impression that they have 20 or 30 years to adapt. We knew about the dangerous conditions in schools before this summer, but we didn't do enough." He paused to watch a duck cross behind our bench. "We need to understand the future is now." Florentine and a group of colleagues released a report 3 years ago. "We had two main policy conclusions," he told me. "First, we cannot adopt everything. We cannot take our whole society and put it in a different climate. We cannot entirely change our infrastructure, our buildings, our ecosystems. We don't have enough money or time. That means we have to prioritize to pinpoint the things we can do better. Second, we cannot adapt to anything. There is a hard limit. It could get too hot. I don't want to move to Norway and be a climate refugee, but some people are already talking about leaving the city. There's a real risk that we will lose our habitat. That's what this is about." Afterward, Florentine unfolded his bicycle and walked with me toward the Seine, pointing out planters, pedestrianized streets, and the historic zinc rooftops that Paris may eventually have to surrender. The day was clear and bright, but we were both aware that, as we spoke, ferocious wildfires strong enough to generate an unprecedented pyrocumulonimbus, or fire cloud, was tearing through France, forcing vast numbers of people from their homes. He asked what promising interventions I had seen elsewhere. I mentioned urban forests, green axes, water parks, shelters, depaved streets. He took it in, looked at me intently, and asked, "Have you seen any plans for developing the underground?" I told him I hadn't. "Well, we should think about it," he said, "because before long we're going to have 3 days in a row when the temperature is more than 45 degrees or 113 degrees Fahrenheit. When that happens, we're all going to need a place to hide." Eric Kleinenberg, the Helen Gould Shepherd Professor in Social Science at NYU, is the author of 2020, One City, Seven People, and the Year Everything Changed. Lead. The coming and not coming of the sex recession movie. In films like One Night Only and I Want Your Sex, our prudish age becomes the scene of a crime, by Alexandra Schwartz. In February, I went to see Emerald Fennell's Wuthering Heights at my local movie theater in Brooklyn. Next to me sat a man and a woman in their 20s,
Early in the film, as Heathcliff, Jacob, Elordi, and Kathy, Margot Robbie breathlessly smile on a couple of servants, engaging in a bout of horse and rider-themed role-play, the man beside me began to squirm. This display of light bondage proved merely an amuse-bouche to the erotic banquet that Fennel had prepared. There are no sex scenes in Emily Bronte's novel. The star-crossed protagonists never so much as kiss. But in Fennel's adaptation, they came and came and came. Heathcliff and Kathy snogging in a little carriage. Heathcliff and Kathy going at it on a dining table. Kathy furiously masturbating on the moors as Heathcliff sneaks up on her to watch. My neighbor reacted to such displays with a series of what Bronte would have called ejaculations, gasping and groaning in horrified astonishment. "Oh my God," he exclaimed. "He's a sex addict," he reported to his date, who had slipped away to the bathroom just as Heathcliff leashed up another poor girl and turned her into his willing slave. When the credits rolled, he sat stunned, head in hands, tears rolling down his face. "That was so fucking dope," he said between sobs. For so many months now, years, really, we have been hearing about the so-called sex recession.

variety of factors, a generalized anxiety about social interaction that ails those who came of age during the pandemic, fear of pregnancy, given the punitive restrictions around abortion, the easy and inescapable access to pornography. The effects of such abstemiousness are less clear, though a pair of new movies point into very different interpretive directions. Will Gluck's romantic comedy One Night Only is set in a universe in which the American government, not content to let people stop having sex on their own, has outlawed the act for all unmarried people. To ensure compliance, Americans have microchips embedded in the tender flesh of their wrists, which glow green if they are married, red if they are not. Gluck has advised his audience not to overthink the rules of the world in which his film takes place, but it is hard not to wonder how, in the same country in which mask mandates were widely treated as a desecration of individual liberty and COVID mRNA vaccines were feared to be vehicles for microchips, people would be so willingly surrendered to invasive biotechnology. To throw a bone to the boneless, our caring representatives have issued a loophole in the form of an annual 12-hour Rumspringa that takes place in August, during which singletons are given the chance to shag anyone they can. The fun way to approach this premise would be to focus on the rebels. You can imagine the protests that would sweep the land, the lovin's that would put the summer of 68 to shame. But Gluck and his screenwriter, Travis Braun, are interested in those who play it straight, in every sense of the word. Our hero, Owen Colin Turner, is a pizza parlor owner with a mild hangdog manner and a Bronx-adjacent accent. He lives with his girlfriend, Maya Hawke, sleeping chastely by her side night after night. Our heroine, Allie Monica Barbaro, is a singer who records commercial jingles for products that treat acne and vaginal dryness, presumably less of a problem given the current non-state of affairs. Skeptical about this whole hookup under pressure thing, she is nevertheless compressed by her cool lesbian roommate into a plunging sequined mini dress and sent off to walk the streets in search of a mate. Tonight is for the straights. We've been dancing around your laws since before the Bible, the roommate tells her, a sassy slogan that merely raises further bewildering questions about enforcement. On the night of the reprieve, Owen, cut loose for the evening by his girlfriend, who wants to canoodle with a neighbor, vomits in the vicinity of Allie's high heels in what might be called meat boots. They part, then meet again, and so on and so on. Hijinks ensue. There is a tussle over what seems to be the last remaining condom in the five boroughs. One of the movie's better jokes is that, on sex night, there is a surcharge on everything from wine to rubbers. Owen is bamboozled by a cunning opportunist, handcuffed and robbed in his underwear. Allie is bamboozled by a sleazy musician who serenades her with an ode to date rape. Finally, they find each other in the harsh light of morning, with 11 minutes to spare before the mandate goes back into effect. 11 minutes, they'll take it. But of course they don't. Though there is background groping aplenty in One Night Only, sex is kept totally off screen. Gluck, when asked by Variety whether he was influenced by studies showing that the youth are squeamish about sex, replied, "The answer is 100% yes." He went on, "The only thing is, I don't think it's just Gen Z and Gen Alpha. I believe it's been a societal shift from taking nudity in adult situations and putting them on your phones at home for everybody. Now it's more of a private, intimate thing that people don't want to see when they're in a shared experience." This is a deflating comparison. One might hope that a filmmaker would be the first to distinguish between all the things that cinema can and all the things that porn can't. But sex is a red herring here. Rom-coms have never needed to feature explicit sex or sex at all.
Attraction is the point, the promise of fulfillment rather than its depiction.

0: is the reward. And where the comedy is the equation is concerned, sex is inevitably better when it goes wrong. Think of all the ill-starred romp in When Harry Met Sally. When the leads finally consummate their relationship, the look of bliss on Meg Ryan's face paired with the sheer horror on Billy Crystal's. Gluck isn't bucking a trend by letting us leave things to the imagination. He's working in a long tradition. And that's all we have time for today. Alexandra Schwartz has been a staff writer at The New Yorker since 2016 and is a co-host of the magazine's Critics at Large podcast. We're at the conclusion of this week's The New Yorker magazine program. This is your Sun Sounds of Arizona volunteer broadcaster, Cicely Tiernan. Thank you for tuning in this week, and I invite you to join me next week for another new edition of The New Yorker magazine. Have a great week and stay tuned to Sun Sounds of Arizona.
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1: Welcome to Get Fit. This is Gay Gilbert. Take a long, deep breath, inhaling and exhaling. Terrific. Are you in our place? I always mention this because we have new listeners and maybe they don't really know the whole deal here. We have to have a place that we get together, not too hot, not too cold, preferably sock feet or no socks, whatever the room requires. And if you put your hands out to the side, nothing you can touch or hit or knock over. If you're in a wheelchair, your locks are on and your footrests are up. And if you're in a regular chair, something very stable and cozy, and we're ready to go. Okay, drop your head forward, chin on the chest. And then turn your face to the ceiling. Stretch it up. And then chin to the chest again. And face to the ceiling. Ooh, that feels good. If you hear creaks and cracks, it's okay. Pain is not gain. Cracking is good, though. And straighten your head. Put the ear to the shoulder. No. Don't lift the shoulder up. This is a neck exercise. And straighten the head and to the other shoulder. Tilt the head, ear to the shoulder. And straighten the head. And smile. Now drop the head forward. And rotate around once in each direction. A slow rotation. And you know, you might get to a place where you can't just, you feel like you got a little kink there. Just take it easy and breathe. Do the best you can do. That's all I want, just the best you can do. One way and then the other. Don't lift the shoulders up. Pay attention to your body. Every time we do these exercises together, you can get better and better and better. So don't ever get discouraged. Do the best you can do. And now face up. Again, a deep breath, inhaling. Put your hands on your abdomen. Inhale. And exhale. Inhale. And exhale. One more time. Really feel your belly, your tummy fill with air. Come on, push it out. Get that oxygen in there. Most bodies are oxygen starved. Oxygen is a natural tranquilizer. Now exhale, pushing the tummy in, get all the stale air out. Woo-ha, there you go. Okay, we're gonna bring both arms up over the head and we're gonna clap, clap, clap, clap, clap, clap, clap, arms are up, clap, clap, straight elbows, clap, clap, clap, clap, clap, clap, clap, clap, clap, clap, clap, clap, clap. 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I betcha. Let's do it again. Breathing normally, thinking about your breathing. You can think of two things at one time. We're going to start out slow. Clap, clap, clap, clap. Faster, breathe, clap, clap, breathe, clap, clap, clap, clap, clap, clap, clap. 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And relax your arms. Ooh, that was good to start with, huh? Lift the right shoulder up and relax. 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Both shoulders up, both shoulders up. Stretch your back. Feel your spine and your tummy stretching. Feel them stretching skinny. Feel them stretching good, and relax. Inhale and stretch up as you exhale. Stretch up. Oh, bring those shoulders way up to the ears and relax. I mean, you're not going to get up to the ears, but do the best you can do. And one day, you'll almost get there. And inhale and exhale. As you lift the shoulders up to the ears, way up. And relax. And now bring the shoulders up. Push them to the back. Is your face up? Don't let that head drop down. Face is up, facing the world. Shoulders are at the back. And down and to the front. All the motion is in the shoulders, sitting up nice and straight in your chair. Face is up. And you know you can smile. This is good for you. Shoulders up and to the back and down and to the front. Shoulders way up and to the back and down and to the front. Good. Shoulders up and to the back. Push them way back, down and to the front. Don't be lazy. Get every spot up and to the back. Breathing down and to the front and relax. And we'll make our hands into soft fists. And we'll rotate at the wrist. Always reminding you not to wave your arms around. This is not an arm exercise. It's a wrist exercise, and those wrists are so important. If you have a little arthritis or you have any pain, you know, pain is not gain, but cracking is, and try to just go a little teeny bit further if you can't get the whole circle. Now we're going to rotate the opposite direction. We're going to rotate the opposite direction. Great. And now we're going to open the hands, palms up. Put the thumb in the palm of the hand. And you're going to say, oh, this is not really an exercise. You bet it is. Everything in your body has to work at least a little bit. Okay, take the thumb out. First finger in the palm of the hand and out. Next finger in and out. Finger in and out. And pinky in and out. We'll do it again. And you're going to feel in your wrist. You're going to feel that muscle working. Palm of the hands up. Thumb into the palms of the hands. First finger in. Next finger in and out. Next finger in and out. And pinky in and out. And shake your hands a little bit. Shake your hands a little bit. Sitting up nice and straight, put your elbows on the arms of your chair. And if your chair doesn't have arms, pretend they're there. Okay, we're going to do something called hallelujah hands. You're going to bring your arms straight up and shake your hands. And you can say hallelujah when you do it if you want. Remember, tell people you live with that you stomp and you scream and you have fun and you laugh and you smile and you get healthy. Okay, here we go. Hallelujah hands. The elbows on the arms of your chair, and you're going to go up and do hallelujah hands. Shake them, shake them, shake them, and the elbows down and up. Shake them, shake them, shake them, shake them, and down. Arms up, way up. Shake your hands, shake your hands, shake your fingers. Hallelujah. And bring your arms down, elbows either on the arms of the chair or pretending. And here we go. We're going to do it three more times. Hallelujah hands. Here we go. And up and shake and shake and shake and down. And up and shake and shake and shake and down. And up. Hallelujah. And shake and shake and shake. One more time. Up and shake and shake and shake and down and relax. And now we're going to do presses for the chest and for the arms. Make your hands into soft fists, not hard, not there's no tension here, and you're going to hug yourself. Hug yourself. Ooh, just hug yourself. Don't lean over though. I know you can do that, but you can't do it when I'm talking to you. When we're working together, sit up nice and straight. And then you're going to press all the way to the back. Press the elbows to the back as much as the back of your chair will let you. Press back. Stick your chest out. Okay, it's hug and it's press. And it's hug and it's press. Inhaling, inhaling when you hug. And exhaling when you press. Press hard. Inhale, hug. Exhale, press. Inhale, hug. Exhale, press. Stick that chest out. Inhale, hug. Exhale, press. Inhale, hug. Exhale, press. Inhale, hug. Exhale, press. Inhale, hug. And exhale and press. Terrific. And now while we're working on the upper body, while all the circulation is there and you got your blood up, let's put the arms out to the side at shoulder level, palms down. Arms out to the side, shoulder level, palms down. Now remember, you're in a safe place, so you're not going to knock anything over if we get rowdy. We're not going to get rowdy. We're just going to get healthy. Okay, palms down, and we're going to circle, circle, and you can go forward and back. forward or back. I don't care which, circle to the front or circle to the back, either one. Arms are straight, no bent elbows, no sloppiness. I know what can happen. You got to put your mind where your body is. There you go. All right, now we're going to circle the opposite direction. If you were going forward, go backward. And if you're going backward, go forward. Keep the arms straight. Breathe. This is a simple exercise. It's normal that you get tired. Go a little bit longer. If you get a little tired, go just a teeny bit longer. Breathe. And now relax. Ooh, that was good. Shoulders up and relax. Shoulders up and relax. And now I want us to slap ourselves in the face. This gets the circulation into your face. It makes you more handsome, more beautiful, feel better, whatever. Okay, we're going to slap our face. Just tap, tap, tap. Slap your face. Slap your face. Oh, come on. We know that this looks silly, but we don't care. Slap your face. Get all that circulation up there. Around your eyes, around your cheeks, around your mouth. Woo-ha. Slap, slap, slap, slap, slap. And now relax. Another deep breath. And exhale. And now we're going to do the bottom roll, sitting up nice and straight. And we always do this together. This is such a good exercise for hips and bottom. Even if you're not big in the hips or big in the bottom, what it does is it brings circulation to that part of your body. And if you sit a lot, it is really good. Okie doke. Tiny little rocks on the bottom. Don't sling yourself over to one side or the other. It's tiny little rocks. Okay, here we go. And rock from side to side. Side to side. You'll feel a little in the waist. Go a little bit up on the edge of the hip there. That's it, on the edge of the thigh. And rock. Woo! Rock, rock, rock, rock, rock, rock, rock, and rock from side to side. That's good. From side to side. And now we're going to do crossovers. This is for the waist. Crossing the right hand across and kicking the left foot the opposite direction. Now, this doesn't have to be wild and crazy. You need to feel it in your waist. Twisting and at the waist and lifting the arm and hand across the body one way and the opposite leg the other way. So twist in the waist. Here we go. Twist and twist. Alternating, alternating. Twist and twist and twist. You feel it in the waist. Twist and twist and twist and twist. That's it. And twist and twist and twist and take a breath. Inhaling and exhaling. Okay, we're going to go to the bottom part of the body now. Well, before we do that, let's do the bottom squeeze. Here we go. And squeeze your bottom tight. You always pop up in the chair when you do it right. Don't be lazy. Tighten your butt. Tighten your bottom. There you go. 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Lift your right foot up. Let's take a breath first. Nice, deep breath. Inhaling and exhaling. Great. Get all that stale air out. Lift the right foot up, and let's rotate at the ankle. Rotate at the ankle. Good. And now rotate the other direction. And now shake your foot out, shake your foot out. Lift the other foot and rotate at the ankle. And rotate. Don't swing your leg around. I know that I always tell you, you get tired of me telling you, but you know, it's hard to break bad habits and it's hard not to be a little lazy. You know, it is. And rotate the other direction and shake your foot out. And put the feet flat on the floor. And lift the toes. Lift them up, way up, all the way. Get back on the heels. Come on, stretch. And you can even feel this a little bit, teeny, teeny bit in your inner thighs and your knees. And now relax. And toes up, all the way back on your heels, sitting up nice and straight, smiling, breathing. Think about your body. and relax. And lift those toes up. Oh, stretch and relax. And stretch and relax. And you'll feel that in your Achilles tendon, the back part of your foot, if you don't know where that is. Lift and relax. One more time. Lift the toes way up, sitting up nice and straight. The rest of your body is relaxed, concentrating on the feet, and relax. And come up on the toes and stretch way up on the toes. You're in a seated position, sitting up nice and straight, and relax. Breathing smoothly, be aware of your breath, be aware of your body. And lift the heels up, and you come up on your toes, stretch the feet, and relax. We do it three more times, and stretch. Heels up, and relax, and stretch, and relax. Okay, sitting up nice and straight, we're going to stomp. Little stomping. Alternating side to side, little stomp. Get the beat going, little stomp. Stomp. Circulation's coming into your feet, into your legs. That's great. Remember, remind people you stomp. They'll think something is wrong and everything is good. Stomp and stomp, stomp, stomp, stomp, and relax. Take a breath. Boy, doesn't this make you feel good? Knees together. Inner knees together, and we're going to do the leg swings to the outside. You could put your hands on your knees just so that they don't come apart, because then the exercise doesn't work as well. So keep your knees together, not with stress, just casually lay your hands there, and you can tell if they come apart. And lift the right leg to the outside, swing it to the outside. Good. As much as you can. So we're going to do 10 on this side, and then we'll go to the other side. Alrighty, here we go. And one, and two, breathing, and three, and four, and five, and six, and seven, and eight, and nine, and 10. And you know, you can always do less. Do what you can do, but you know, you kind of push yourself a teeny bit unless you have pain. Okay, the other side, and you feel this up in your outer thigh and around in that area, your hip area. It's so good for that. Keeping the knees together, and lift. One, and two, and breathing, and three, and four, and five, good, and six, and seven, and eight, and nine, and 10, and relax. And keeping the hands on the knees, we're gonna do leg swings, and it is for the knee, and you'll feel that. That's why I want you to keep your hands on your knees and swing the leg out to the front. Flex the heel when you're in the out position. Okay, we'll do 10 on each side. Sitting up nice and straight, hands on the knees so you can feel the action. Here we go. One, flex down. Two, flex down. Feel that? Three, flex. Knees are important. Down. Four, flex and down. Five, flex and down. Six, flex and down. Seven, breathing and down. Eight, and down, and nine, and down, and 10, don't forget to flex, and down. One of the things that makes exercise harder is you hold your breath, so be very aware of that. Okay, the other side, hand on the knee so we can feel that action, and swing and flex, one, and down, swing, flex, and down, swing, flex, that's three, and down. Four, swing, flex, and down. Five, swing, flex, and down. Six, swing, flex, and down. Seven, swing, flex, and down. Don't forget to breathe. And eight, flex, and down. Swing, flex, and down. Last one, swing, flex, and down. Terrific. Okay, we're going to lift the right leg up. Point your toe. And we're going to circle the leg a little bit. You won't get a big motion out of this, but don't let it happen in the knee. Let your leg be straight and let the motion be in the entire leg. It'll be a tiny little circle. That's all it'll be, is a tiny little circle. Breathe. Breathe. Because you're going to get tired on this one. Breathe. And now, relax. The other leg, leg up, point the toe, tiny little circles, but don't do it You know, don't do it at the ankle, don't do it at the knee, just do the whole leg. Keep it stiff, keep it straight, breathe, breathe, and relax. Okay, we're going to do knee bends, and this is so good for the knees, for the hips, and for the waist. Don't bend over. That's the biggest thing. Keep your back straight, and if you can only get that knee up a little bit, it's okay. One day you'll have it right up under your chin. I'm depending on it. Here we go. Okay, put your hands, interlock your fingers, and put your hands around your knee. We'll start on the right side. So the fingers are interlocked around the knee, and you're going to inhale and exhale as you pull the knee up. And relax. Now you're going to go to the other side. Interlock the fingers around the knee. Inhale in the down position. Exhale as you start to bring the knee up. Bring it up as far as you can. Don't bend down to meet it, though. Keep the face up. And you can smile. And relax. And now, alternating side to side. Inhale. Bend the knee. Exhale as you bring it up. Alternating side to side. Fingers in place. Inhale. Exhale as you bring it up. Relax. One more time on each side. Inhale. Exhale. Bring that knee up. Terrific. Inhale. Exhale as you bring the knee up. And sit up nice and straight. We're going to do another exercise for the waist, and this is bringing the arm across the body and tapping the back of the chair. The trick to this is keeping the body, as we always talk about, on the chair. Pay attention that you don't lift your bottom up and that you don't, you know, do anything different with your head. You keep your head straight, so your arm goes across your body and taps the chair on the back. Okay, we'll do 10 of these. I think we'll do 10 on each side. Okay? It's good for the waist, and that's where you're going to feel. You're going to feel it in your waist. Inhaling, exhaling, reach. Inhale, alternating side to side. Exhale, reach. Inhale, exhale, three. Inhale, exhale, four. Inhale, exhale, five. Feel it in the waist. Inhale, exhale, six. Inhale, exhale, seven. Inhale, exhale, reach. Eight. Inhale, exhale, nine. Inhale, exhale, 10. Okay, remember that you're going to keep your head straight forward. This is all in the waist. We'll do 10 more. Inhale, exhale, stretch. Touch the back of the chair if you can. Reach. Inhale, exhale, twist. Inhale, exhale, twist. Inhale, exhale, twist. Three. Inhale, exhale, twist. Four. Inhale, five. And exhale, twist. Inhale, six. Inhale, seven. Inhale, alternating from side to side. Eight. Faces forward, faces up, smiling. Inhale, exhale. I think it's eight. And inhale, exhale, nine. Inhale, exhale, 10. Terrific. Okay, sitting up nice and straight. We're going to just walk a little bit. Let's just walk. Your body feels good. You're sitting up nice and straight. Your face is up, meeting the world. Your hands are in soft fist. And you're going to have a little spring in your walk, little twist in your waist. Hands are in soft fist, elbows are moving back and forth as much as your chair will allow. Be careful, don't hit your elbows though. And you're breathing, and you're just walking. You're just going for a walk, just a nice walk. Think about where you're walking. Are you walking by the ocean or by a lake or around your block? Or just have a visualization of where you might be walking. You know, visualize something terrific. Just visualize a great place to walk, and it can be your place. You can always go there and walk in your mind, in your chair, and walk. And walk. And now we're going to pick it up. We're going to pick it up. We're going to jog a little bit. Jog and jog. Shoulders are relaxed. Head is not leaning forward or back. Your body is straight. And you're jogging in the chair. If you can stand, jog in place, that's good. Always remember, breathe, breathe, breathe, jog. Always remember that you don't want to jog on a throw rug or anything like that, that you might slip. Even though we're doing it mildly here, we might pick it up. And if you can pick it up, do. Okay? Here we go. We're going to jog and jog and jog. Good. And jog. Jog and jog. Breathe. and breathe. Pick it up. Jog. Elbows are going back and forth. Breathing is smooth. Face is up. And you're loving it. You've got to love it. It's good for your body. It makes everything else terrific. Jog and jog. Jog and jog. Okay, now we're going to do a little shadow boxing where we bring one hand out to the front and punch the air as we dance with our feet. Here we go. Punch and dance, punch and dance, alternating the punch from side to side, and dance with your feet. Just let your feet dance around as much as you can, and punch and punch. And remember, if you are standing, never, never, never on anything slick, throw rug or anything, but you can do just as much if you're sitting. So jog, and I'm sorry, so punch it out and punch it out and dance and dance and dance and dance and dance. That's good. And dance and punch and dance and punch and dance and punch. And now we'll go into a jog. And now we're going to go back into our jog. Jog and jog. Breathe and jog. Jog. That feels good. That feels really, really good. Jog and jog. Jog. Jog. Pick it up. Pick it up as much as you can. No tension in the upper part of your body other than your arms are swinging back and forth and you're jogging, you're breathing. And now you can relax. Shake your body out. Shake your legs. Shake your hands. Shake your arms. Woo! Terrific. Long, deep breath. And let's do a ha. Ha, ha, ha, ha, ha, ha, ha, ha. One more time. Inhale. Exhale. Ha, ha, ha, ha, ha, ha, ha. Great. Just take a minute and think about how good you feel. Just think about how good you feel. Ooh, that's great. Join me again for Get Fit. This is Gay Gilbert, and I really need to know you're there. Bye for now.
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This is your host, Sun Sounds of Arizona volunteer reader, Candy Lewis. We begin our program with some daily selections from Science of Mind, Guide for Spiritual Living. And the theme again for this month has been fear, motivator, and guide. Fear as a state of mind. Fears are nothing more than a state of mind. Napoleon Hill. If God is already perfect, free, deathless, and complete, it would be impossible for this perfection to cognize anything less than itself. Ernest Holmes, Living Without Fear, page 10. Fear is only as deep as the mind allows. The Japanese proverb known as katawaza suggests that fear has only as much power as we give it. Everyone feels fear, but how much it affects us depends on how we see it. Our mood, mindset, and attitude can make fear stronger or weaker. We control our mood, and if you catch yourself falling into a fearful pattern, you have the power to change it. Like other feelings, you can change fear with discipline and self-reflection. Practicing mindfulness, challenging your thoughts, and moving your body to shift your energy are all helpful ways to improve how we feel and shift into knowing about our God self. The self that is omniscient and doesn't worry about the outcome because it knows you are divinely guided and the end is always secure. The God self is the part of you that knows God is the source of all knowledge, wisdom, and intelligence, and it knows that you are one with God, with spirit, with the universe. Cognitive restructuring is another way to manage fear. By noticing and questioning the thoughts that make us afraid, we can change them to feel less intense. We can challenge them against the qualities of God we know to be true: wholeness, oneness, infinite power, joy, love, and life. This helps us see things more clearly and realize that our fears often come from how we interpret situations, not the situations themselves. When we notice that our state of mind is not supporting our ultimate oneness, we can pause, breathe, and pray. Affirmation. I allow spirit to guide my thoughts, feelings, and actions. I am aware of and question thoughts that don't support my highest expression. Being comfortable with discomfort. I have learned over the years that when one's mind is made up, this diminishes fear. Knowing what must be done does away with fear. Rosa Parks. All the laws of nature conspire to benefit humanity, but these same laws automatically protect the integrity of nature. Ernest Holmes, This Thing Called You, page 25. We naturally want to avoid feeling fearful. However, like falling in love or grieving a loss, fear is part of being human and can't be avoided. Being afraid is uncomfortable, so we instinctively want to turn and run in the opposite direction. However, noticing our discomfort and its causes helps us know ourselves more deeply. The most important thing to realize is that your discomfort is temporary. When children hurt themselves, they cry, oftentimes long and hard. Sometimes they're inconsolable. They continue crying because they hurt, and they don't understand that their pain is temporary. As adults, when we hurt, we know from experience that the pain is temporary and we will be okay. We may take a deep breath to calm ourselves, tend to our wounds, and go on with our day. We each have a different threshold for being uncomfortable. The more we choose to lean into our discomfort, the higher our threshold and the more comfortable we become with being uncomfortable. When we experience fear, instead of turning away, we can use discomfort as a guide. Explore your reactions to learn why your internal alarms ring. Why are you afraid? Where are you experiencing separation from God, from spirit, from the universe? In what ways are you misinterpreting universal law? Discipline yourself to pause and learn. Train yourself to become more comfortable with discomfort rather than avoiding it. Discomfort is a learning opportunity. Facing it brings power and awareness instead of letting fear grow. Affirmation. I take time to know myself. As I do, I know God as love and perfection in all of its forms, including in and as me. And from the Daily Word, published by Unity, Radiance. Aligned with my divine nature, I am a beacon of light for others. God, Spirit, the universe, is the light in my life. I give thanks every day for the wondrous blessings of the divine and the peace and strength I derive from my faith.
I am a spiritual being, fully human and fully divine. The light of God shines from within me. My confidence grows as I embrace my divine nature. As I live and love more fully and authentically, the joy within me multiplies and I become simply radiant. The world can feel dark and dull and needs all the light and sparkle it can get. As greater numbers of people discover the power of God, Spirit, the universe within them, and express the fullness of their true spiritual selves, the world will glow with our collective radiance. World peace. Each positive thought and helpful act builds lasting world peace. If I find myself focusing too much on conflict and disharmony in the world, I may feel discouraged and doubt my ability to make a meaningful difference. But I can take heart as I remind myself there are others who are seeking harmony and working towards world peace just as I am. I recall the wise words of cultural anthropologist Margaret Mead, who said, "Never doubt that a small group of thoughtful, committed citizens can change the world. Indeed, it is the only thing that ever has." Each time I work toward world peace, I am joining my efforts with those of other like-minded folks. Together we are helping to replace strife with harmony, shining the light of God, of Spirit, of the universe into every corner of the world. And from The Bright Side, quotes to inspire and empower by the editors of Guideposts. We're concerned with how things turn out. God seems more concerned with how we turn out. Philip Yancey, writer. I laugh every day. There are days when my laughs are pretty hollow. Dust comes out of your mouth and your bones make a funny sound, but I'm laughing. James L. Brooks, director. The most valuable lessons came from difficult times. Adversity has made me more resilient and has helped me become a kinder, wiser, and better person. Norman E. Rosenthal, M.D., writer. Thank you is the best prayer that anyone could say. Thank you expresses extreme gratitude, humility, understanding. Alice Walker, Pulitzer Prize-winning writer. What we choose to carry is actually what ends up defining us. Mitch Albom, writer. You and you alone are the only person who can live the life that writes the story you were meant to tell. Kerry Washington, actor. Hope does not deny all the difficulty and all the danger that exist, but it is not stopped by them. Jane Goodall, scientist and conservationist. I get up every morning and say, "Give me strength, Lord, so when I speak, my words might motivate, might inspire somebody." Mr. T, actor. We return to Science of Mind for a few things. The first is Embracing Our Truth by Jennifer Picknick. Be who you are. Sounds obvious, right? In examining this, we may find many times when we actually were not aligned with our own authenticity. Many of us were molded in one form or another and developed the fear of owning our own personal identity. We became culturally conditioned to blend in, not stick out. Perhaps this idea of being like everyone else resulted from a fear of rejection, embarrassment, or humiliation. What if these conditions were part of a big lie? As we gain wisdom, we understand more clearly that we're not meant to fit in. We're meant to develop autonomy and fully discover all the unique gifts we have to share. That is how we leave our imprint on our loved ones, our communities, and the world. This leap of faith goes beyond our conditioning, fear of rejection, or whatever the self-limiting beliefs may be. This greater awareness has always been here, calling for our attention. Some part of us can't deny the deeper truth within. We're born to fully engage with this thing called life and allow our presence to influence it, to elevate the energy around us. When we listen attentively and take action, we unveil a deeper understanding of who we are. We develop a greater awareness of being aligned with our higher power. That's when we move with ease in our lives. When we live aligned with our true selves, we allow the little things to pass by without giving them time or attention. We feel more comfortable in our own skin. And because we feel better, we do better. We think more clearly. Relationships come with ease. Our bodily sensations and emotions don't get in the way. They no longer scream that something is wrong.
what gets and holds our attention is that everything is right. We begin to see through the lens of our divinity. We move with comfort and confidence. We smile with ease. There's a calm and gentleness in our mind and the stories it tells us. Curiosity, love, and compassion reside here. We move past the painful learning that might dictate our next decision, and we decide from truth and peace. The challenge is how to stay with this truth, how to live from it in every moment. How do we find and nurture it so it stands firm, never quivering in the face of adversity? Think it, feel it, and be your truth. Listen to your body's innate wisdom begging for recognition. In that quiet wisdom, you'll find your answers. 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And from the same issue, we turn to an article by Angel Deer, Don't Hand Your Soul to a Stranger. 8 questions that can save you years of confusion, harm, and false activation. People often ask me how to find a healer in their area, either because they want to work with me but can't come in person, or because they want to work with a specific sacred plant medicine and are not sure how to find the right medicine people, healers, shamans. What follows are my typical answers, based on decades of working with some gifted, some harmful, and some unskilled healers. My intent is not to point fingers at anyone. No one is perfect. No one is a saint. Yet when it comes to spiritual and energy healing, I think it is crucial to have discernment, to know what to ask, to recognize the red flags, often not mentioned as such, and to have clear tools to find your person. Spiritual work, real energy work, real soul work, is not a manicure. It's closer to internal surgery. Sometimes it's surgery on places within that you didn't even know existed. Sometimes it's surgery on intergenerational wounds, dissociation, entity interference, deep grief, and old trauma that lives in the body. Discernment protects you. I write this because it goes beyond the harm I witnessed in many people after a bad session or bad ceremony. I've seen people look for a healer the way they shop for a candle, vibes, feelings, a pretty Instagram grid and website, a quote about alignment. Boom, sold. That's not discernment, and it can hurt you. Real hurt, and sometimes for decades. So no. You don't hand your psyche, your spirit, your soul, and your life to a random charismatic stranger just because they feel good. In a time where colonialism, capitalism, and harmful spirituality invaded the healing space, I think discernment is more important than ever. Also, remember that when we are in need of healing, when we have a history of abuse, PTSD, and trauma, we are more tender, more vulnerable, and more at risk of harm. Ask the questions before crossing the threshold. This is a guide to finding a healer without getting spiritually injured and to vetting spiritual practitioners before you let them touch your nervous system. Here are 8 important gates, thresholds, I always check. 1. What is their lineage and accountability? Have they trained with an elder, teacher, or lineage keeper? And not just in the way of, I took a weekend course with a famous person in Sedona. I mean for years, decades. I mean with humility, apprenticeship, correction. And are they still in a relationship with teachers and elders, still being trained, guided, challenged? 2. Are they in real relationship to the land? Not I love nature while living entirely in their head. I mean, do they plant, restore, and compost, tend animals and make medicine, sit with seasons and follow cycles? Get their hands dirty? Because anyone can speak pretty words about Mother Earth. The land does not care about our poetry. Well, actually, she loves poetry, but you get the vibe.
The land cares if we show up. And healers who aren't in relationship with something bigger than their ego tend to get weird fast. 3. Do they have a community? Are they in a supportive relationship with the local community? Do they have real people around them who know them when they're not being a healer? Are they accountable to anyone who isn't a paying client? If their whole world is clients, followers, and testimonial writers, consider that a red flag. 4. How do they use social media, if at all? Is it all about them? Their face, their power, the number of their downloads, their codes, their lifestyle, their specialness? Or do they also speak to what's happening in the world? Injustice, genocide, violence, harm to immigrants, the crushing machinery of empire? If someone claims to be deeply spiritual and their spirituality never touches the suffering of the world, I'm suspicious. 5. Do they pretend they know everything? Listen carefully. Do they mainly transmit certainty? Is the message, I know, I see, I've got the answers? Or do they have the courage to say, I don't know? A healer who cannot admit uncertainty is a danger to you. That's not mastery. That is a power dynamic. 6. Do they offer you better questions rather than just answers? Real healers don't turn you into a dependent disciple. They don't become your replacement nervous system. They help you hear your own truth more clearly. They invite inquiry. They sharpen your discernment. They don't hypnotize you into, trust me. 7. Are they trauma-informed and trained? Energy work without trauma training can be a wrecking ball. If someone is stirring the nervous system, opening buried material, or doing releases without knowing how trauma responses work, fight, flight, freeze, fawn, dissociation, overwhelm, titration, resourcing, then what they call a breakthrough might be you destabilizing. Ask them directly. If they get defensive or vague, well, then you know. 8. What is their relationship to darkness, entities, and protection work? This is where things get spicy, because a lot of modern spirituality is allergic to anything that isn't high vibe. But the truth is that people carry attachments. Places carry energies. Families carry patterns. Spirits exist, some helpful, some not. And whether you call these entities archetypes or dynamics, the questions remain. Does this person know how to work with the dark without becoming performative, paranoid, or reckless? Do they know how to protect a space, close a session, clean up after themselves? Or do they open portals and then send you home raw and wide open with a trite, good luck, babe? And if you were looking for someone to sit with you in entheogenic plant medicine work, all of the above become non-negotiable. This work is not a ceremony or a kitschy spiritual event. This work involves altered states, opened gates, loosened defenses, and a nervous system that can get imprinted quickly, beautifully or disastrously. Protect yourself always. Angel Deer, and it's ANGELLDEER, is trained as a veterinarian, medicine man, herbalist, Reiki master, breathwork practitioner, and meditation teacher. Learn more on his Substack page or website, sacredpaths.earth. We turn now on the same issue to Reverend Dr. Jesse Jennings' monthly columns, Questions and Answers. Metaphysics can be judgmental. Question. So much of what I read in self-help materials, like this magazine, is about changing my life. But I like my life. There's nothing wrong with it. I totally agree with taking a positive approach, but I'm weary of being addressed as if I'm a continual work in progress. Answer. I'm glad you like your life and are willing to say so. Many people enjoy life except when they're experiencing anxiety about the future or harboring regrets about the past or resenting somebody else, which is why topics like inner peace, living in the moment, and practicing forgiveness come up so often. They're not intended for somebody who is firing on all cylinders, as we used to say, but for those caught in suffering. That said, metaphysics can come across as preachy and judgmental, which is especially odd given that our teaching declares the innate beauty and wonder of every soul, rather than a corrupt human nature that has to be redeemed. So that warrants a review of how we approach our readers and students going forward. Even when somebody has real problems, there's no pat solution.
This teacher says to meditate more often. That one recommends being of greater service in the world. Yet another says to keep a journal. These are all well-intended suggestions that at some point have helped somebody, or they wouldn't be presented. At the same time, you're the only one who holds your answers, because you have, and actually are, a direct, unmediated experience of the one mind from which you were birthed in form. The one contains all wisdom, both expansive and precise, and holds nothing back. Further, no other person has the right to demand that you be different than you are. The most commentary anybody can legitimately offer is how they feel about who you are and whether, based on their experience of you, they choose to be your friend, partner, colleague, and so forth. Go be you in joyfulness, and bright blessings be upon you. We turn now to the July-August 2026 issue of Spirituality and Health, a Unity publication. And the monthly column by Sylvia Hayes, Sacred Earth Connections, Enchanted Chat with a Seagull. I had a chat with a seagull. We were both oceanside in Oregon. The sleek white bird stood in the sand just above the tide line and didn't budge as I jogged closer. I stopped a few feet away and became present with the being before me. "Hello, beautiful," I said. "Thank you for being brave and saying hi." It cocked its head and gave me a closer look. In my early 20s, having stepped away from the religion of my parents, I began

to build meaningful relationships with the landscape and its plants, animals, mountains, and rivers. Seagull is a generic term for the gull family, Laridae, which includes more than 50 species. All of them are associated with water, most commonly the sea. Gulls have long been among my favorite birds. They are bold, feisty, and often misunderstood and labeled pests, since they can make human messes messier by strewing garbage around. Ecologically, however, they play invaluable roles cleaning up shorelines and beaches. Animal spirit medicine refers to the belief that the spiritual essence, energy, and characteristics of animals can provide guidance, healing, and wisdom to humans. When animals appear to us, in waking life or in dreams, we can gain insights from understanding this medicine. Gull medicine includes resourcefulness, emotional freedom, and effective communication. Animism is a feature of the Yoruban religion, which originated in West Africa and made its way to the Americas through the transatlantic slave trade. I haven't done a deep dive into Yoruban, but the concept of orishas stuck with me. Orishas are powerful nature-based deities representing forces like thunder, iron, and rivers. The orisha associated with oceans and rivers is Yemoja, a feminine force nurturing and protective, particularly of women. Yemoja can also be fierce and destructive like a tidal wave. From the moment I learned of Yemoja, I have greeted oceans by her name, as I did during the recent visit to the Oregon coast I mentioned. I typically say, "Greetings, Yemoja. Thank you for your magnificence and life-giving essence." Knowing the many pressures oceans are now facing, overfishing, plastic pollution, noise pollution, climate change, and acidification, I sent a prayer affirming healing of the insanity of humanity so that oceans and all of creation can heal. With Yemoja crashing waves onto the shore, the gull turned away, and I resumed jogging, now reflecting on areas in my life that could benefit from resourcefulness and clearer communication. Do I know with certainty the Winged One had a message for me? No. Am I certain there's meaning when a deer shows up in my yard or a butterfly lands on my hand? No. It could just be random, but being open to the possibility that all beings and elements of nature are connected and have spiritual essences that I can attune to and learn from adds beauty, richness, and enchantment to my life. I'm not sure if everything happens for a purpose, but I know for certain we can make purpose from everything that happens. Action idea. Make use of the Monterey Bay Aquarium Seafood Watch. Seafoodwatch.org, all one word, /recommendations, which provides guides to help people avoid purchasing seafood that is endangered or environmentally damaging. We pause for a moment to remind you that you're listening to Sun Sounds of Arizona, 24 hours of programming from over 300 publications, and you're currently listening to the Philosopher Program with your host, Sun Sounds of Arizona volunteer reader, Candy Lewis. And if you miss a program, you can get it on demand at sunsounds.org /broadcast info and audio /on demand. We return now to Soul Healing with Our Animal Companions, The Hidden Keys to a Deeper Animal-Human Connection by Tammy Billups. And we had started Chapter 5, Their Emotional Wounds. One of the most, if not the most, fascinating discoveries I had when I first began working with animals was identifying that they hold the same core emotional wounds as people do, in addition to having the same cloaks of protection. So we covered defining the cloak of protection. Your core emotional wounds are mirrored. Essential wisdom. And she's giving examples. This section that we started was the sensitive one. And the next story is about Matisse, the American short-hair cat. When Tonya went to pick out her new kitten, she fell in love at first sight and named him Matisse. She'd lost two pets in the months before and needed this kitten to shower her love on. He was her baby, and she hung tightly onto him, smothering him with love and developing a codependent relationship with him. By the time Matisse was a young adult, he had gum issues, requiring dental cleanings twice yearly, and
chronic urinary tract infections, which materialize several times with stones and crystals.

0: Matisse would also hide under the bed when there were visitors in the house. Tonya described him as her sensitive love muffin and expressed a heightened state of fear about any suffering he might undergo. She was also terrified that he might die early as her two previous pets had done, which she believed would be devastating. Tonya wanted to schedule an energetic healing session for Matisse as soon as possible because he had confirmed stones in his bladder, a urinary tract infection, and a temperature of 104 degrees. Apparently, he'd had a negative reaction to mainstream medication, so she'd taken him off it and was instead working frantically to provide relief to him and to help him heal. Upon connecting with Matisse for his first session, it was difficult to tell where his energy stopped and Tonya's began. They were enmeshed energetically, and my sense was that there was strong mirroring in place that pertained to their core emotional wounds. During treatment, Matisse released a lot of suppressed resentment held in his bladder, and I could also feel codependent energetic cords between the two of them being released. He responded very well to the energy work. I could feel his bladder healing physically as well. Matisse received 3 sessions in 1 week, and during the second session, I saw the stones in his bladder being broken up and cleared. Tonya saw a dramatically positive shift in Matisse, which made his mama very happy. She had scheduled a prearranged follow-up appointment with the vet and was tempted to cancel it. However, she realized that she was curious to see what she would say. Much to the vet's surprise, the stones were gone, and Matisse's temperature was back to normal. I discussed with Tonya the importance of allowing Matisse the space to reveal his authentic self and to give him the space and patience to heal his emotional wounds. I also decided to carefully ask her if she had any invasiveness in her background or if she had been over-controlled. Indeed, she was. As a result, Tonya began receiving energy sessions almost weekly for quite some time. We spoke many years later, and I asked about Matisse. Tonya shared that he was doing great and never again had a urinary tract infection or dental or gum issues. She seemed much more grounded and confident in herself and was very committed to her personal and spiritual growth, which I know greatly contributed to Matisse feeling better as well. How to help the sensitive ones heal. 1. Respect and honor their wishes instead of exhibiting a tendency to be invasive with them, even with minor issues such as choosing a toy, going outside, or determining where they should lie down. Be patient while they're beginning to make decisions on their own, and eventually the amount of time it takes for them to make a decision will shorten. 2. Give them space. If they prefer not to socialize with house guests, give them the space to decide if and when they want to socialize with new people. If you honor them in this way and release the need for them to be a certain way, they'll increasingly begin to come out of hiding more frequently on their own. Praise them when they do. 3. Help them to get grounded. They typically long for sunshine, and you may find them lounging around outside or in that spot of sun beaming in through the window, as it helps them feel more grounded and connected. They're very sensitive, and this time in nature and being in the sun is much like a healing session for them. 4. Apologize to them. You might have unconsciously fallen into an invasive habit by being over-controlling or smothering them. However, you're human, and this new level of your awareness is just coming in. If you apologize to them, it can shift the energy of the relationship to a healthier one. Also say to them, "You are free to be you. I will honor who you are. I honor the magnificent and authentic being of light that is you." Make time for your own conscious healing around the issues of over-control, smothering, and humiliation, for your animals will benefit immensely. This is especially true of the sensitive ones. Because of their weaker boundaries, the energy of these animals tends to be enmeshed with that of their people, and they both need to heal so they can feel safe enough to reveal their authentic selves. The protector. It'll be easy to identify which animal is using the protector profile because they'll be highly visible, in your face at the fence or the first one to greet you at the door. At their core, the wound they are protecting originated in a betrayal, usually by someone they knew and cared about. These animals believe they need to be proactive to ensure they're never betrayed again. At every turn, they'll try to tell you that another person or animal is someone you should be leery of. They might even attack them in a misguided attempt to ensure their own safety and survival. Their third eye or intuitive center got out of balance when they were betrayed early on, so they do not accurately interpret who is potentially dangerous and who is not. They would never consciously see themselves as bullies, because in the midst of their aggressive reaction to a situation, they believe there is potential for a life or death betrayal to occur. Thus, they will overreact, probably with aggression, given that they're motivated to armor up, protect, and serve. It won't be difficult to hear them either, for they will intentionally be vocal in an attempt to be intimidating. They naturally feel it's their job to protect the house, the yard, their guardian, and mostly themselves. These animals have a difficult time trusting, as they are so used to being on the defensive and assuming that danger is imminent. They work hard to control their environment as best they can. One of the first clues that your animals are using this particular cloak of protection is indicated by your inclination to either tell them they're bad or believe that they're bad. If you have many animals, you'll assume the protector was responsible when you find the garbage can knocked over and in turn was bad. This is because their unhealed emotional patterns will unconsciously cause you to make them the scapegoat. And most of the time, they are the perpetrator of the action. Their negative behaviors are actually derived from their distorted beliefs that they really are bad. This will set in motion a continual, unconscious cycle of them trying to continue to prove this to you. Your confirming to them that their behavior is indeed bad only serves to perpetuate the negative behavior. You will have to consciously break the cycle so they can see their light. All souls have a magnificent spark of the divine in them, and these beautiful animals are no exception. If they trust you, you've already seen that light. They can be very sweet and gentle. Mostly they're fiercely loyal companions, almost to a fault. They have pushed down their emotional pain and with it their vulnerability. They secretly long to heal and release the pain. Energetically, they are ungrounded. They hold most of their energy at their shoulders and head because they want to be prepared to attack at a moment's notice. Given this, they are prone to hip problems or issues with their back legs. These animals can heal with the right loving environment, but sometimes their human companions, consciously or unconsciously, like the overprotection they're receiving from the protector. There's a part of them that is proud and boasts about their non-wimpy animal. Yet this is where the mirroring comes in, for what you see in them is also in you. You might see the world as a scary place and welcome the protection due to your own unhealed wounds of betrayal. That can delay your ability to provide them with an optimum healing environment. If you have an animal that overprotects you and maybe even frightens other people away from getting close to you, I highly suggest that you explore energy healing sessions for you both. Your overprotecting animal could be telling you that you have repressed anger and a betrayal wound that needs to be healed and released. Remember, embedded in your animal's actions and behaviors, there's always a gift trying to reveal itself. Many times animals with betrayal wounds are mirroring for their people something they do not want to look at, or in other words, a part of yourself that you judge. Once you raise your awareness and see the gifts that your animal brings you for your personal healing, his or her behavior will settle down and become much more peaceful. Buster, the Labrador Retriever Mix. During the period of time that I was leading the animal ministry at my spiritual community, I received a call from a young family. Apparently, they were moving out of state the following week and couldn't take their dog Buster with them. They were hopeful the animal ministry team could help Buster find a new wonderful home. Victoria, his two-legged mom, was beside herself and having to make the decision to rehome Buster. She tried everything she could think of and felt her options were running out. She and her husband were expecting their second child, and they already had a two-year-old. The main reason for their decision to not take Buster with them was because he had bitten their toddler twice in the few months prior. Victoria and her husband dearly loved Buster, but they feared he'd bite their child again. They tried many things to help their beloved dog overcome his negative behavior, but decided they just couldn't risk keeping him, especially with the second baby coming. When they initially adopted Buster, they were able to give him a lot of attention. However, he'd always been the protector of the house and had also shown aggression with other dogs on their walks. I could feel Victoria's fear. I also got the sense Buster might be behind bringing about the changes that the move would entail for the highest good of all. At a soul level, there's always a bigger plan at work trying to get the right and perfect people and animals together for the betterment of all. As it happened, there are never any coincidences. The very next day, I shared Buster's photo and story with my colleague, Ruby. After discussing the matter with her husband, Ruby said they were interested in meeting Buster. The meet and greet went very well, and at the very least, They agreed to foster Buster so he wouldn't have to be turned into the animal shelter. Ruby's only concern was that they had an elder indoor cat whom they dearly loved, and they worried that Buster would negatively affect her. Ruby and her husband had very grounding energy and worked patiently to train Buster so that his triggers and reactions from the past would be transmuted. They quickly fell in love with him and decided to keep him permanently. Indeed, he did chase their cat, Trinity, so Ruby and her husband kept them in separate areas of their home when gone. While going through this period of helping Buster heal his emotional wounds, they consistently employed compassionate training methods, which he responded to very well. After showing him consistent patience, compassion, and love, he softened, healed, and began to trust again. Buster also received 6 energy healing clearings during those first few months to help him release his early emotional pain. After several months, Buster and Trinity were able to be left alone together. Sometimes they would even lie on the sofa next to each other, which was quite the achievement and reflected just how much Buster had healed his past emotional wounds. When Ruby and her husband had a baby, they had no fears about Buster's behavior. Buster lived out the rest of his years peacefully, having felt the love of 2 families. Victoria stayed in touch with Ruby and her husband, and when Buster passed on, both families mourned him and honored his transition. How to help the protectors heal. 1. These animals really need your patience, as it takes time for them to let down their guard so that their deeply held pain can be released. Then they can heal their emotional wound of feeling betrayed and begin to believe and know that they are good at their core. 2. It can be difficult to not call these animals bad, as they can appear to be trying hard to convince you of exactly that. Giving them unconditional love and acceptance will help tremendously. Avoid making them the scapegoat. In fact, take the B word out of your descriptions of all of your animals. 3. Release your anger in healthy ways instead of directing at them, for that will not resolve the situation. If you do direct your anger at them, they will most likely absorb it and mirror it back to you. 4. Giving more attention to their positive behaviors instead of their undesired actions is probably the most powerful tool at your disposal to help them change. Then they can more easily begin to break down the barriers of this potentially exhausting cloak of protection. They will then be more mature and less easily triggered. Tell them they are lovable. Tell them they are good. Tell them you see their light within. Believe in them, 5. Have faith in their ability to heal and change, and they will begin to trust and let their kindest selves be increasingly revealed to people and other animals alike. If you meditate, or even if you don't, visualize your animal during your meditation time and see them feeling grounded and at peace. 6. Find compassion for them. This will help to release the more vulnerable, loyal, and kind aspects of them. They wouldn't be how they are without having suffered in the past. Both of you will feel better if you find it within yourself to be compassionate. The needy one. This most frequently used cloak of protection is concealing the unhealed wound of abandonment. As you can imagine, animals are all too frequently abandoned, and this can affect them all differently. Some of these animals may have been emotionally or physically abandoned many times. The cycle may well continue until they begin to heal from the fact that they did not receive vitally important nurturing from their birth mother. More specifically, the feeling of abandonment began when they did not get to nurse from their birth mother to the point of feeling full. This can happen in many different ways. It could be that something happened to the mother to prevent this, or the mother refused to let the newborn nurse, or maybe the wee one was edged out by its siblings. The newborn needs to attain the feeling of being full when nursing, to the point that it chooses to detach from its mother on its own. There is an energy flow between the newborn and its mother that is much like a spiritual high. During this time, they're connected until the newborn feels full. In that moment, they're actually feeling not only each other's divinity, but also the spiritual flow of love from God. It's such an important time and connection to have experienced because it imparts the knowledge, psychologically and emotionally, that there will always be enough food, love, and attention, that they are enough, and that they are lovable. Animals that were blessed to have received the sensation of being full will simply stop eating at that point and will not overeat. Many, many animals and people never know this feeling, however, and as a result, they struggle throughout their lives to get their needs met. The outer world is always a reflection of the beliefs of the inner world. I frequently call this profile the not enough syndrome with my clients. It shows up in their animals' behaviors in ways that are easy to identify. Think of the dog that chases the tennis ball until he can hardly walk, or the cat that will eat as if it will never have food again. They're always seeking to be filled externally because they never acquired the sensation of knowing when they feel full. The same insatiable need to be filled is also happening at an energetic level. They're feeding on your energy in an endless battle to feel full because they don't know how to fill themselves energetically and retain the energy. They must learn to self-fill from within by feeling firmly grounded into Mother Earth and connected to the heart and mind of God in order to begin to know that they really are lovable. People sometimes don't mind giving them the extra affection, but many people are annoyed by their unquenchable needs. The needy one's continual feeling of being starved for something to fill them can also contribute to the creation of having a codependent relationship with their human companions. Separation anxiety is also a result of these animals not having the healthy oral developmental stage that comes with nursing. If the animal doesn't heal the emotional wound of abandonment and learn how to fill itself with the love it seeks externally, it will show up as an oral fixation. Any obsessive behavior involving the mouth derives from the animal having felt abandoned in its past. Some of these behaviors are obsessive licking, overchewing, excessive talking, barking, meowing, etc., sucking on items or even people, overeating, carrying around a toy or other item all the time, and or frequent nipping or cribbing horses. These animals will always look you in the eye and try to connect deeply with you so that they can get energy from you in a way they did not from their birth mother. And there's a note that a horse who cribs uses its teeth to grab onto a solid object and repetitively suck in air. This habitual movement releases endorphins, which make the horse want to repeat the activity. They're typically social and will be happy to greet your guests to grab attention and energy from them, too. They can also be jealous when you give affection to another and try to manipulate your time. Until their emotional wound is healed, these animals are likely to be repeatedly abandoned. Their energy will set up the continuous cycle with each rehoming or loss of a loved one, reinforcing a distorted, unconscious belief that they are indeed unlovable. They're usually ungrounded and overall have small energy fields since they're unable to retain energy. Physically, they can be susceptible to jaw or dental issues, gastrointestinal problems, especially stomach, gallbladder, and pancreas, and they could have weight issues. In a healthy environment where they can learn that they're lovable, they will gradually heal as they get used to holding more energy and begin to learn how to fill themselves. Then they will be able to release the deeper emotional pain of grief and loss created from their abandonment. Their healing will be much faster if you, as their human companion, can be proactive in healing your abandonment wounds so that you will know how to fill yourself and in turn promote a healthier, more independent relationship between you and your pet. Jetson, the English Bulldog Mix. Jetson had been rehomed more than once, and like most rescue dogs, his history was unknown. Marianne shared that Jetson had a tendency to latch onto a person's garments for dear life when people visited him in his run at the no-kill shelter. He wouldn't let go, as if pleading with his visitors to adopt him. Ultimately, his neediness appeared aggressive, which concerned those who might have been interested in adopting him. The rescue organization felt that a home environment would be more conducive for Jetson, and Marianne volunteered to foster him. Much like when a puppy is first adjusting after leaving its birth mother and siblings, Jetson would also frequently whine and whimper, which is a clear sign that he didn't know what it felt like to be full when nursed by his birth mom. Marianne quickly found out that he didn't tolerate being around other dogs well because he wanted 100% of her attention, and he ate as if every meal was his last one, always wanting more. He also would be very proactive in defending his food bowl when her other dogs were around. Eventually, keeping Jetson became too difficult for Marianne. She continually felt drained around him, and keeping the dogs apart was very challenging in her home. Thus, she sought out another organization that would take him in. Jetson ended up being moved to another no-kill center, and a woman named Erin was his new foster guardian. Erin quickly learned about Jetson's food protection issues at mealtime. He also wouldn't let Erin out of his sight and constantly followed her around, wanting to be glued to her. However, Erin found herself drawn to his inner light and saw the loving dog that he was at his core. He was on the adoptable list at her organization, and Erin found herself growing increasingly attached to Jetson because he fulfilled a need for her as well. She had an unconscious need to be needed, and their energy quickly enmeshed as their unhealed wounds drew them together like magnets. Aaron wanted to be a savior to Jetson. She felt he'd been misunderstood, and Aaron frequently felt misunderstood too. When a nice woman put in an application to adopt him, Aaron had mixed emotions. Of course she wanted the highest and best for Jetson, but her inner child's heart had gotten attached to the adoring dog, and she was as overprotective of him as he was of his next meal. And she didn't want him to go through being rehomed again if things didn't work out. However, Aaron had to admit that having Jetson in her home had indeed been challenging due to the extra time his care took and the need to keep him separated from the other dogs at mealtime. During Jetson's healing sessions, I could feel him allowing more love into his heart, and I believe this was due to Aaron's acceptance of and patience with him. Much grief and loss that had derived from his early life was released during the sessions. Aaron had also gone through much loss, and given this, it was clear that one of the gifts of their relationship was to help each other heal and release grief. Aaron and I discussed the possibility of her taking Jetson to meet the applicant in an in-home visit, based on the fact that her conversations with the woman had gone very well. She lived alone with no other animals in the house and worked from home. Aaron was emotionally torn about possibly giving Jetson up, but knew that it would be clear to her if it was meant to be. I suggested that she ask Jetson to give her signs if he wanted to live with the woman. Once at the new woman's house, Jetson gave Aaron both of the exact signs she'd asked him for. She told him to roll in the grass, something he hadn't done for a while but had loved doing in the past, and she also asked him to jump up on the sofa and get comfortable, another thing he loved doing. When he jumped up on the sofa and laid his head on his new mom's lap, Aaron knew for sure that Jetson wanted to live with this woman. She couldn't deny, even though her heart was breaking, that he was giving her permission to let him go. She knew she needed to give him up, to put Jetson's need for attentive home above her own need to be needed. Jetson's new mom and Aaron stayed in touch, and he was never returned or abandoned again. He lived out the rest of his life knowing what it felt like to be filled with love. Aaron still reflects on the time they had together and how meaningful it was for her healing journey and Jetson's as well. How to help the needy ones heal. 1. Make an intention to help them become more independent. Resist giving them constant attention and overloving them. They're typically feeding on energy from your stomach area, known energetically as your solar plexus or power center, which can leave you feeling drained. You can put your hand over your stomach as a reminder to retain your energy while still letting them know they are loved. 2. Visualize them having the sense of feeling full by seeing love flowing through them from both Mother Earth and God. See them beginning to retain more and more of this love each day. 3. They need to know that they are lovable, so assure them that they are sparks of the divine and are enough just as they are. 4. Make sure they have some alone time even when you're home, so they can begin to develop a healthier sense of self and not be dependent on you for their happiness. 5. At a deeper level, they need to release repressed feelings of grief and loss, so if they suffer the loss of a family member or a buddy, let them take the time they need to grieve. Read more on this in Chapter 11, Easing Through Change. 6. Take at least 5 minutes a day to fill yourself with love by placing your hands on your heart and imagining divine love from the heavens flowing into it, filling you in a way you've not allowed before. Connect to your angels if this is easier and let them fill you. Begin a conscious process of knowing that you are lovable and that you are enough just as you are. The Perfect One. We've made it to the very interesting profile from which many master healer animals are birthed. Often described as being the good dog, cat, horse, etc., these old souls are always grounded but lack a solid connection with their true essence and authenticity. The perfect ones were likely to have been born from a mother who was also disconnected from her true essence with her litter offspring. Some animals of this profile could have been born with this emotional cloak solely to have a higher purpose and intention of helping, serving others. Still others may have been adopted by a person who early on began training them to be the perfect companion. From early in their lives, these perfect ones were trained where to sit and how to act appropriately in every situation. They learned to be perfect to the outside world while simultaneously denying their real selves. They are driven to be the best they can be and are continually praised for acting appropriately in most situations, as they know no other way to be. By a long shot, the perfect ones derive more perks than the other four profiles, because everyone constantly tells the animal that it is good. Through their training to be a perfect companion, they experienced a detachment from their real selves and became somewhat robotic. They are rarely overly warm and fuzzy with their guardians because they're acting as they were taught to act and are unable to connect to their person with their whole heart. You are drawn to them because of their calm behaviors and demeanor, but when you pet them and try to connect, you may feel a lack of a heart connection with them. These animals are also the ones that keep order in the house, on the property, or in the barn. They usually aren't happy unless everything is as it should be and will gently correct other animals if they act inappropriately. They will not become codependent with their person or have any negative behaviors. Physical ailments are few and far between. However, if and when an ailment does occur, it is likely to present as muscular diseases or spine or heart issues. Much like a guru will do, some of these animals may intentionally take on the ailments and diseases of people or other animals simply to ease the suffering of another soul. Usually they can move out the energy they absorb from the person because of their great connection to Mother Earth, but as they get older, this can get harder for them to do on their own. These animals have a more tenuous connection with love. It's not that they don't have the ability to love, because they do, but they aren't as deeply connected to their hearts as some of the other animal profiles are. They have protection in place to keep from feeling love more intimately, but this also keeps their divine essence under lock and key, which prevents them from receiving the spiritual high of divine love flowing through them. Rarely will these animals want to sit on your lap and lick your face, thereby exclaiming that you're God's gift to them. The more consciously aware guardians of these animals will feel a deep soul connection with them. There will be a knowing between the two of them that they signed up together for a higher purpose. These higher vibrating animals and their guardians are both doers by nature, as they both like growing and learning new things. The perfect ones tend to use more of the left side of their brain than animals of the other profile types. They have more thinking skills and are more balanced energetically between thinking and feeling. Most everyone has seen these animals because they're shown in competitions, have mastered agility training, or they're working animals such as police or military dogs. My personal favorite, these are also the animals that are master healers and therapy animals, on a divine mission to bring light and healing to people, including children, the elderly, and even those in prison. You've probably seen their people as well. Typically, they're grounded, responsible overachievers who have very polished appearances and always have the right words at their disposal. At times, they may be over-controlling and often might have a difficult time understanding why others don't act appropriately. They're usually great leaders, very visible, and take action to achieve their goals and dreams, one after the other. If the guardians of these animals have embraced a more spiritual path that includes a self-healing journey, then both the person and their animal will feel and experience more compassion and vulnerability in their lives. The perfect ones make up the smallest percentage of my animal client base because they don't exhibit many negative behaviors or have many physical ailments until they become seniors. When helping them heal through energy sessions, it often takes some time for them to begin releasing some of the armor around their hearts to reveal more and more of their authentic selves. The goal is to hold space to allow them to get back in touch with their divine essences so they can have more authentic experiences. Even after these animals have transitioned, I will sometimes continue to feel them around me when I'm facilitating a session and get the sense they're assisting me from the other side. Read below for several incredible stories of animals that I've been blessed to know who employed this particular cloak of protection. And this we will do in the coming weeks. Sage, the feral tabby kitten. Alex, the Labrador retriever. Lily, the Westie Cairn Terrier mix. I look forward to sharing these stories and a few more with you next week on our Philosopher program. Until then, I wish you a beautiful, joyous, and peaceful new week, and I very much look forward to being with you next time on our Philosopher program.
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Well, greetings, Sun Sounds of Arizona listeners. I'm Roy Weinberg, and this is the Monday, August 24th, 2026 edition of the Christian Science Monitor Weekly. This week, I'll start with the From the Editor's column, and then I'll read a cover story or two or three. There are three, and they're all short. We'll see. After that, I'll read Our World, Reporters on the Job, The Explainer, The Home Forum, and the editorials. So getting right into it, the From the Editor's column is entitled, Reporting on What Was Gained and Lost. This is written by Mark Sappenfield, who is the Senior Global Correspondent. You can email him at sappenfieldm@csmonitor.com. And he writes, I will never forget Nazca. What is burned in my memory from my trip to Afghanistan in 2007 is her smile. Not because it was radiant, though it was. She was like a chirping mother bird among the brood of kids who seemed drawn to her. Instead, I remember the smile because of the story. An orphan living with her grandparents, she narrated with poise the time her grandfather's mutilated body was delivered to her front door in a bag. He had offended the Taliban, and their vengeance was simply one more tale among a barbarous litany. That regime has returned. Afghanistan's women are today treated like property at best, and criminals at worst. Nazca said that when she hoped to be one day, she hoped to be president. Today, such dreams might put a woman in jail or expose her to the casual brutality of the Taliban's paternal order. In this week's issue, we look at the fortunes of Afghan women from two vantage points. From inside Afghanistan, we speak with two women who expose the cruelty of the new Taliban regime. Amid the everyday threats to women in Afghanistan, few such stories make it out of the country. The report is a reminder of what was gained during the U.S. occupation of Afghanistan and then lost. From Europe, we look at the Afghan women who got out and how the freedom to dream fuels them. Many take any opportunity to learn whenever, wherever, and however they can. And whatever knowledge they gain, even if it is limited, becomes an opportunity to help others. These stories are universal in many ways. The struggle against great odds, the resilience to persevere, the hope of better to come. Yet they ring a uniquely Afghan note. Pakistani Nobel Peace Prize laureate Malala Yousafzai was named after Malala of Myawand, the folk hero famous for rallying Afghan forces against the British during the Second Afghan War. At age 15, Ms. Yousafzai was shot in the head at point-blank range by a Pakistani Taliban gunman who boarded a school bus to kill her. He intended to silence her call for girls' right to an education. In the moments after the attack, as she was being rushed away in critical condition, she told her father, "Don't worry, Baba, I am going to be fine, and victory will be ours." I saw that same defiance in Nazca's smile. Tempered by generations of poverty, war, and rank prejudice, so many Afghan women refuse to be bowed or broken. Their determination goes beyond willpower, it touches the fringes of deeper grace. Their stories are not chronicles of any time, place, or personality, but testimonies to the human spirit. And that was the From the Editor's column this week, written by Mark Sappenfield, a senior global correspondent. And this week it was entitled, Reporting on What Was Gained and Lost. And now for cover story number one. Afghan women in Europe aim to bring change home. Displaced Afghans from the world's worst women's right crisis leverage education in Europe. This is written by Dominique Soguel, he's a special correspondent. From Aarau, Switzerland, on August 15, 2021, the future that Maryam had been building for herself as a student at Kabul University collapsed. News the Taliban had seized the Afghan capital spread fast through text messages urging students to flee the campus. It was a big shock. Everyone went home or to the airport, says Maryam, who was in her mid-20s, sipping an iced matcha outside a library in the Swiss city of Aarau.
The library offers both an escape from the single room she shares at an asylum center here and a quiet she needs to study German. Maryam is one of three Afghan women, now resettled in Europe, the Monitor spoke with for this story. Each started from scratch here in the West, and each of them has never stopped hoping for change back home. Two are being identified with pseudonyms out of concern for the safety of relatives in Afghanistan. The Taliban takeover of Afghanistan 5 years ago ushered in an era of dehumanizing restrictions for women and girls. Simply being a woman from that country is enough to be granted asylum in some European countries, including Denmark and the Netherlands. Most of the world's 2.6 million registered Afghan refugees are in Iran and Pakistan. In 2021, following the Taliban's rise to power, Afghans submitted 102,000 asylum applications in the European Union, more than double the previous year. In 2025, they lodged nearly 64,000 first-time asylum applications and another 6,207 in Switzerland. The Taliban have stripped women and girls of their rights and dignity, says Shaharzad Akbar, executive director of Rawadari, an Afghan human rights organization. This situation has led to a mass exodus of educated and professional women from Afghanistan. Leaving Afghanistan is not easy, particularly for single women, and Europe has become less welcoming to Afghan refugees in recent years. But the continent has offered the kind of education that was taken from women at home, and that many see as a tool of both resistance and preparation for the future they still want to help shape in their home country. Starting over. German is not the first foreign language that Maryam has tackled in pursuit of a better future. By the time Kabul fell to the Taliban, she had completed 6 semesters of Chinese alongside a cohort of about 30 university students who believed their best prospects for jobs and scholarships would come from the East. Before the Taliban came to power, there were many opportunities for girls, recalls Maryam, who belongs to the Farsi-speaking Hazara minority of Afghanistan. That soon changed. Female students were first required to wear hijabs with colorful headscarves tolerated for a while. Then only black was allowed, and full face coverings became mandatory. By December 2022, women were barred from campus altogether. As of June 2026, the Taliban has issued 166 decrees specifically targeting the rights of women and girls, according to the Georgetown Institute for Women, Peace, and Security. Afghanistan is the worst women's rights crisis in the world, says Farishta Abbasi, a researcher in the Asia Division of Human Rights Watch, pointing out that Afghanistan is the only nation in the world where women and girls are barred from secondary and higher education. Today, Maryam hopes studying German will pave the way for a bachelor's degree. She carries the pain of separation from her husband and parents, who are still in Kabul. Her sisters contact her from there constantly. Freedom for Maryam takes shape in simple pleasures. At the top of the list is taking the train to discover different parts of Switzerland and learning to ride a scooter. Back in Kabul, she would be confined to her family's home or the city's sole park designated only for single women. The best part is I have my freedom here and I have my hope, she says. I hope I can find something that can help not just my sisters, but all the girls in Afghanistan. They, too, have their hopes. Fighting for a chance to learn. Sitara grew up in Afghanistan's cultural capital of Herat, where her mother, who married at age 13 and never attended school, was her constant champion. Though illiterate, she sat by Sitara as her child learned the alphabet and stayed up late to cook and keep her company when she finally reached university. I wish I had this opportunity, she often told Sitara, who went on to become a teacher. Violence drove Sitara from Afghanistan. Taliban fighters gunned down one of her brothers in the street in retaliation for a rejected marriage proposal. She flew to the country of Georgia with her sister and continued to Greece, finding little support there. Sitara sought better conditions in Switzerland, only to be moved through 7 prison-like camps and deported back to Greece under EU asylum rules.
Over the past 5 years, Europe's political debate has shifted away from resettlement and toward returns. Brussels recently hosted a Taliban delegation in June for migration talks, and Germany has sent 4 deportation flights to Afghanistan, deporting 154 Afghans between August 2024 and April of 2026. Now more settled in Athens, Sitara paints landscapes in her free time. Through church, she gained the freedom to openly practice the Christianity that she first encountered in Afghanistan. She also studies economy and management on a scholarship and helps guide migrants through the asylum process. I have deep empathy because I went through many of these challenges, says Sitara, who wants to create an organization that helps refugees rebuild their lives. She urges others to see displaced Afghans, particularly Afghan women, as more than victims or burdens to society. They are qualified to work, learn languages, become part of communities, and contribute, she says. Hope is gone from my country. Darkness has taken over Afghanistan. This country has become a prison for every Afghan girl. Taking it back home. UNICEF estimates that more than 3 million Afghan girls were shut out of secondary education in 2021. Close to half are unlikely to return should school reopen today, the agency concluded in a report published after the first year of Taliban rule. For Mersal, an Afghan student at the University of Edinburgh in Scotland, getting an education is a responsibility towards those who were denied the same chance. I'm going to open a path for my siblings, for my cousins, for my community, she says. My grandma was always encouraging me to focus on my education, stand on my own feet, don't be dependent on anyone else, especially men, she recalls. If you don't rely on yourself as a woman, anyone who provides for you will also control all aspects of your life. Gender-based restrictions appeared in her life at age 9. They included abandoning outside playtime with friends in favor of household chores. She says her grandfather was loving enough to walk her to private school in Kabul. I think that was the only privilege that I had in Afghanistan, she says. Mersal was a teenager when she arrived in Glasgow in August 2021. A series of violent attacks persuaded her father that Afghanistan was not safe for his daughters. He left first to begin a new life for the family in the United Kingdom. In Scotland, it was back to square one. Her Afghan high school qualifications were not recognized. I struggled a lot, she says, to adjust to the Scottish accent and make her way to university, where she now goes to class with native English speakers. But when you are so determined to achieve something, you will do it, no matter what. Afghan is never far from her mind, or Afghanistan is never far from her mind. One day, scrolling through social media, she saw the devastating images of an attack at her old school. I realized that I recognized my seat, she says. I couldn't do anything except cry. Mersal says life in exile has made her conscious of which Afghan values she wants to preserve. Hospitality and respect for elders are obvious keepers. Religious and cultural restrictions for girls are not. She says she is grateful her parents embraced her independence, including by allowing her to live in another city. When it comes to the future of Afghan girls, she says what worries her is that the Taliban mindset will outlast its control over the government. It takes lots of time and effort to change that thinking, she says. We can achieve it by people who have the opportunity to leave the country, be in a safe place, educate themselves, and then maybe, hopefully, we could do something for Afghanistan. And now for our second cover story. It's entitled, Prosecutor Promises a New Chapter for Guatemala. After years of corruption, Guatemala has a new attorney general. Now, Gabriel Garcia Luna must rebuild public trust in the justice system and his country. This is written by Juliana Ramazzini, who is a contributor. From Guatemala City, when Gabriel Garcia Luna took office as Guatemala's Attorney General in May, it was a pivot away from years of internationally condemned corruption in the public prosecutor's office and signaled an opportunity to rebuild. 3 months in, Mr. Garcia Luna has already started to clean house. But just how radically he can walk back the corruption that permeated this office over the past 8 years and its meddling in the stewardship of Guatemala's president will continue to be tested.
Guatemala's former chief prosecutor, Maria Consuelo Porres, was accused of gutting the public prosecutor's office of career lawyers, undermining anti-corruption efforts, and chipping away at democracy and the rule of law. She took steps to keep anti-corruption President Bernardo Arevalo out of office, and many point to her role in complicating his political projects. She was sanctioned for corruption by more than 40 countries, including the United States. Mr. Garcia Luna has ousted Ms. Porres as key allies, and he has launched a committee to review cases of those criminalized under her administration. His office is working closely with the Inter-American Commission on Human Rights, which scheduled an early August hearing to review cases of individuals who denounced political persecution under Ms. Porres. It's giving some, such as Juan Francisco Sandoval, a former head of Guatemala's Special Prosecutor's Office Against Impunity, or the FECI, and who was pushed into exile by Ms. Porres' office, cautious hope that the general public, or the public, would one day regain confidence in the justice system here. This closes a phase marked by the deterioration and manipulation of the justice system, Mr. Sandoval says. Credibility has to be restored. There was a time when the public prosecutor's office was an institution that inspired the most public trust. We all have high expectations for Mr. Garcia Luna. Strides and setbacks in justice. Guatemala was once seen as a regional model for tackling corruption through its International Commission Against Impunity in Guatemala, or CICIG, which countries such as El Salvador and Honduras tried to emulate. The commission, which operated from 2007 to 2019, was backed by the United Nations and worked alongside Guatemalan prosecutors to investigate organized crime, corruption, and illicit networks. As it investigated increasingly powerful business people and politicians, including a sitting president and vice president, some critics said it was overstepping its mandate, becoming too influential in domestic politics. When Ms. Porres took over as attorney general in 2018, she didn't have a close relationship with CICIG leadership. A year later, its charter was not renewed by the Guatemalan government. Ms. Porres conducted investigations aimed at criminalizing judges, prosecutors, journalists, and human rights defenders, at least 79 of whom were living in exile by 2023 due to fears of unjust imprisonment. That same year, she launched what the Organization of American States described as an attempted coup against Mr. Arevalo to keep him from taking office. He ran on a pro-democracy platform, blaming the country's widespread corruption for hollowing out the state's ability to deliver security, justice, education, and economic opportunities. Ms. Porres tried to hold on to a position of power before her second consecutive term as Attorney General expired this year, unsuccessfully running for the seat on the Constitutional Court as well as a third term as Attorney General. On May 15th, Mr. Garcia Luna was sworn in as Guatemala's new top prosecutor. Reforming an institution of repression. Mr. Garcia Luna took office with the eyes of the entire country upon him. A career judge, he previously served as a criminal law advisor to the Office of the Solicitor General and president of the nation's Judicial Disciplinary Board. Everyone has a concept of a public prosecutor's office that can be used in a certain way, and we can no longer have that, he told the Associated Press in July. It is not a political entity, nor a political weapon for anyone, and I do not intend to repeat the actions taken in previous administrations. Though Mr. Garcia Luna's appointment feels like the end of a difficult period for Guatemala's democracy, his most revolutionary work might be the baseline task of getting the nation back on track to follow and trust the rule of law, experts say. Mr. Garcia Luna is now at the helm of the most important institution of repression, says Edgar Ortiz Romero, an expert in constitutional law, referring to the public prosecutor's office. He has the task of dismantling that mechanism of repression and reorienting it toward what it should be about, justice and public safety. Already, Mr. Garcia Luna has closed FECI, the Special Office on Impunity, which had become politicized under Ms. Porres' leadership. He also dismissed at least 8 high-profile prosecutors closely aligned with the former attorney general.
Mr. Sandoval warns that there are no quick fixes to the challenges of the public prosecutor's office. Many prosecutors and specialized investigators left their jobs under Ms. Porras, and office has been weakened, he says. Claudia Pazzi Paz, who served as Attorney General from 2010 to 2014 and went into exile in 2024 for fear of being criminalized by the public prosecutor's office, says a four-year term as Attorney General might not be enough time to fix all of its challenges, but she says it's enough time to make progress on the things that are most important. For nearly 3 years that Mr. Arevalo has been in office, his efforts to create change in the country, such as filing corruption complaints or trying to replace Ms. Porras, were repeatedly spoiled by intervention or investigations by the public prosecutor's office. Many, including members of Guatemala's more than 22 Maya indigenous groups that were key in bringing Mr. Arevalo to the presidency, are hopeful Mr. Garcia Luna's appointment could spell broader changes in the country. But it wasn't just Ms. Porras getting in the president's way, observers say. Mr. Arevalo has no formal governing coalition in the legislature. His Movimiento Semilla party lost its legal registration as a political party this year and is barred from participating in 2027 general elections. He was able to pass some reforms, including anti-money laundering legislation and ethics reforms, with the executive branch, but a lot of his energy was focused on preserving democratic institutions under repeated legal challenges from Ms. Porras' team. Public opinion for the president is low, with some 52% of Guatemalans qualifying his work thus far as bad or very bad, according to a May poll by CID Gallup. In that sense, Mr. Garcia Luna's appointment might be too little too late to clear governing hurdles for the president, says Mr. Ortiz, the constitutional law expert. Obviously, I think the way Mr. Arevalo can govern will change because there will be less repression, he says. But the choices of making major changes were in the first year, not the third. And I think we have time for the third cover story. This one's entitled, For This Turtle Rescuer, Fishing Communities Make the Best Allies.

Kahundi had found them tangled in his net and stored them in the only container he had. Then he called Fikiri Kiponda, who gives out his cell phone numbers to fishers in the community for just such an emergency. Mouth set in a determined line, Mr. Kiponda arrives quickly and snaps on a pair of white clothes. He gently plucks the turtles from the cooler and records their sizes in a spiral-bound book to help him keep track or help them track turtle populations. Hatchlings can't survive too long out of water, so there is little time to waste. Mr. Kiponda speeds away from the fisher's house in his pickup truck towards Watamu's beach. He carefully lowers the turtles to the white sand at the water's edge and watches them scuttle away until they are imperceptible against the vast ocean. "They're very vulnerable," Mr. Kiponda says simply. Such mornings are standard for Mr. Kiponda. A fisher notifies him about a turtle in distress. He hurries to compensate the caller for their time and the damage to their net, and then returns the turtle to the sea. That means working closely with local communities which once saw turtles as a valuable source of food and income. "We used to kill turtles," says Mr. Kahundi. "Now," he explains, "we become conservationists." Mr. Kiponda has been doing this for nearly two decades as head of the bycatch release program at the local Ocean Conservation, which is also abbreviated as LOC, a small nonprofit based on Kenya's southeastern coast. Roughly one in every 1,000 hatchlings are expected to make it to adulthood, even if they survive targeting by crabs and seabirds. Turtles swimming along the coast must contend with fishing nets, high-rise hotels encroaching on their nesting grounds, and pollution in warming seas. Hawksbill turtles are critically endangered, while olive ridley, loggerhead, and leatherback turtles are all classified as vulnerable. Green sea turtles were only removed from the International Union for Conservation of Nature's Endangered Species list last year. "Sea turtles are a keystone species and key indicators of ocean health," says LOC founding director Nikki Parazi. "They play a particularly important role in the well-being of coral reefs, helping to control fish populations and seagrass growth. Changing dreams. Mr. Kiponda grew up on the coast, spending his days on the Indian Ocean while his father worked as a chef for wealthy beachgoers. But at the time, he had little interest in what lay beneath the water's surface. Mr. Kiponda excelled in mathematics and enrolled in accounting school in 2000. Upon graduation, he landed a job in one of Watamu's many posh hotels. It should have been a dream opportunity, but it wasn't really fulfilling, he says. In 2005, during a moonlit stroll on the beach, he stumbled on turtles hatching. He was not sure what to make of the strange creatures cracking through eggshells and shuffling into the surf, but he was mesmerized and had to learn more. Mr. Kiponda quit his job and began volunteering with LOC to monitor turtle nests. He walked miles along the beach, ensuring hatchlings and nesting mothers made it safely to the sea. When offered the opportunity to work for LOC's bycatch release program 4 years after he started volunteering, Mr. Kiponda jumped on it. "I'm part of them." When Mr. Kiponda rushes off to help a turtle, he often does not even bother to turn on his truck radio. "You don't have music in an ambulance," he says. "You go out for a mission." Mr. Kiponda spends most of his time in the fishing villages bordering Amida Creek, a breeding ground for juvenile turtles that empties into the ocean. He calls out Jambo Swahili for hello and greets vendors by name. Community relationships are the heart of his process. He builds close contacts with fishers who call him about ensnared turtles, supports trash pickup and tree planting, and hosts Mzi, or Old Man Days, to learn from local elders. "Protecting the environment today will benefit even the coming generation," says Kamis Omar, a community liaison volunteer who often aids Mr. Kiponda in releasing turtles. Mr. Omar's father, Omar Said, nods eagerly while repotting mangroves to restore the forest in Maida Creek. "I want to be an example to the rest," adds Mr. Said with a smile. "It's a holistic approach," Mr. Kiponda says of his community engagement. "I'm part of them." LOC's network now comprises more than 100 fishers, according to marine biologist Joey Ngunu, who synthesizes the data that Mr. Kiponda collects. "This is a result of deep trust," explains Mr.
Gunu.

0: So fishers are often afraid to acknowledge they caught one. When a turtle can't be released right away, Mr. Kiponda brings the animal to the LOC's Rehabilitation Center, where Lamech Maita looks after it. To Mr. Kiponda, returning a turtle to the sea is the most rewarding part of the job, no matter how many times it happens. Not long after a monitor contributor departed, LOC released its 25,000th turtle. The best feeling ever is seeing them go, Mr. Kiponda says. It never gets old. Today, I've done this. I wish tomorrow I could save even more. You are listening to the Christian Science Monitor Weekly with Roy Weinberg on Sun Sounds of Arizona. Next up in the Christian Science Monitor Weekly is Our World. This is a global news roundup compiled by the Monitor's international team. Here's the first one. These orphaned children have lost so much. That's how Warda Hijazi, a mother of three whose husband was killed during the Israel-Hamas war in the Gaza Strip, described the difficulty experienced by children who lost one or both parents in the conflict. Ms. Hijazi, speaking to Al Jazeera, was on the sidelines as 100 children participated in a 500-meter race through Khan Yunis in southern Gaza that was designed to raise awareness and support for orphaned Palestinian kids. According to UNICEF, more than 58,000 children in Gaza have lost one or both parents since the war began in October of 2023. That was written by Kelena Onukwuka. And the next one, it gave me hope, but I remain cautious. That's what Kim Aris, son of ousted Myanmar leader Aung San Suu Kyi, said to NPR about rare new photos of his mother meeting with Red Cross officials August 3rd. The Nobel Peace Prize winner's whereabouts have been hard to ascertain since a 2021 military coup overthrew her government, and the newly released images come after years of democracy activists demanding proof of her well-being. Pressure is also mounting on the military junta, including from members of the Association of Southeast Asian Nations, to restore democratic norms. That was written by Lindsay McGinnis. And here's our next one. Argentina will import high-denomination money. Argentina's central bank announced in July that it will import hundreds of millions of its 20,000 Argentine peso banknotes from China in 2027. Libertarian President Javier Milei came into office making widespread austerity cuts and has argued that producing paper currency domestically no longer makes sense, given the outdated machinery at the country's mint and the high operating costs. The move also comes in as inflation has increased demand for higher denomination bills. Some of Argentina's paper money has been imported from Brazil, Spain, France, Malta, and China in the past. But in something of a twist of globalization, local media reported this summer that Argentina's mint will start printing currency for Nigeria. And that was written by Whitney Ulick. And our last one here, Africa's internet relies on a single cable repair vessel. One ship. That's what the entire African continent has to repair its vast network of undersea internet cables. Orange Marine's vessel Leon Thevenin, based in Cape Town, South Africa, needs 10 days just to reach faults in the northern part of the continent, according to a recent report by the International Advisory Body for Submarine Cable Resilience. Broken cables, usually caused by fishing gear or ship anchors, can severely throttle or even cut off internet access. In 2024, four severed cables off the West African coast cost Nigeria's economy an estimated $590 million. Africa, the South Atlantic, and the Pacific Islands together host just 13% of the world's operational cable repair ships, compared with 40% each for the Asia-Pacific countries and the region that includes North America and Europe. And that was written by Ryan Lenora Brown. There's a note here. Have an idea for Our World? Please email ourworld@csps.com if there is an important global story that the media missed, a trend that is driving the news where you live, or a story that uplifts. The Monitor will publish readers' picks from time to time. And now we got reporters on the job in the Christian Science Monitor Weekly. What this is a map of the world with points indicated on it, and there's a paragraph or so about each one. So the first one is from Boston. This is written by Cameron Pooh. It says, "Reporting requires persistence. Reporters have to ask for information and access repeatedly without coming off as pushy. I had to strike that balance during a recent story about the end of temporary protected status for Haitian and Syrian immigrants. As I searched for a TPS holder, my first call was to a nonprofit leader I had interviewed before. He agreed to ask around. After a string of rejections, I start to doubt anyone would come through, though every interview, even without a TPS lead, strengthened my story. Eventually, my persistence paid off. In the end, it was the first call I made that connected me to a TPS holder kind enough to share their story." Next one's from Salt Lake City. It's written by Melanie Stetson Freeman. "I was headed to Salt Lake City to join staff writer Story Hinckley when I got a text. Her flight was canceled and she wouldn't make it until the next day. This meant I had to pick up the vehicle she had rented. When I got to the rental garage, the black Ford F-150 four-door truck was parked up front. 'Is that for me?' I asked. 'It was enormous, massive. It was too big,' uppercase letters. Story had rented it so we could drive on an unpaved road in a national monument. But first, I had to drive it into the city and park in a parking garage. I almost cried. The upshot? It stuck out so far from the parking spot, it was a cinch to find anywhere we went." And the next one is from Lampedusa, Italy. And it's written by Sarah Miller-Lana, who is an international editor, about Mark Sappenfield. "When Pope Leo XIV traveled to the Italian island of Lampedusa in July to deliver a message about compassion, senior global correspondent Mark Sappenfield wanted to be there. It's where many African migrants trying to reach Europe first land. Mark could have written about the immigration debate from anywhere, Rome or his home base, Berlin, but the story can start to feel redundant. By going to this rock in the middle of nowhere, Mark found a fresh perspective for his story. He saw a little bitterness, rather an acceptance of geographic reality. 'I saw such a good spirit about migration,' he said, 'and I realized without that spirit, it's just not going to work because it rips societies apart. It became clear to me that that's the best story to tell.'" And the last one here is from Watamu, Kenya. We heard about that earlier this show. Written by Sophie Neiman. "Sometimes a story requires you to dive deep, literally. That's how I found myself swimming in the Indian Ocean as staff from local ocean conservation harvested seagrass to feed an injured turtle in their care. I came to profile Fikiri Kiponda, who rescues sea turtles caught in fishing nets. My article appears in this issue's Endeavors section." That's in parentheses, and yes, I read that. "I'd expect to spend most of my time chatting with locals about how they'd gone from eating turtles to saving them. Instead, I visited a sea turtle clinic and watched as the reptiles were released back into the ocean. Now, in the waters off Watabu, I admired iridescent blue parrotfish darting along the coral reef, along with yellow and white fish zipping by too quickly for me to identify. Beneath the water's surface, I saw the world these conservationists were working to protect." And now for the explainer in the Christian Science Monitor Weekly. This is entitled, "Revamped Rules for Endangered Species." The Trump administration says changes to Endangered Species Act rules balance costs and benefits. Conservationists see risks for habitats. This is written by Madera Udokong, who is a staff writer. The Trump administration has changed the protections given to vulnerable plant and animal species and their habitats under the Endangered Species Act and has altered how the safeguards for these species are prioritized. From mighty rhesus whales to the humble rusty patched bumblebee. The 1973 Act protects more than 1,600 listed, endangered, and threatened species and their habitats. When the law passed on a sweeping bipartisan vote, species such as American alligators, gray wolves, and even the United States national symbol, the bald eagle, were on the brink of extinction. These populations, along with 54 other species, have recovered to the point where they are no longer considered endangered or threatened. Without the law, hundreds of species in the U.S. would now be extinct, according to a study by the Center for Biological Diversity. Despite its successes and high support from the public, the Endangered Species Act has been the subject of divisive political debate. The recent modifications have put it back in the spotlight. What follows is a question and answer piece. Question: what changes did the Trump administration make? Answer: in July, the U.S. Fish and Wildlife Service and the National Marine Fisheries Service rescinded the regulatory definition of harm under the Endangered Species Act, or the ESA, even though the word remains in the law. The administration argues that both agencies improperly expanded the definition of harm to include habitat modification, exceeding the law's original intent and creating unnecessary land use restrictions for businesses and landowners. The administration also changed how the two agencies decide to exempt a particular area from being designated as a critical habitat. Critical habitats are those deemed important for endangered or threatened species survival and recovery, and once designated, it becomes more complicated to carry out projects there. Critical habitats often overlap with places of economic infrastructure and national security importance. For example, the Gulf of Mexico, where the Trump administration says it plans to expand oil production, is home to endangered sea turtles. To manage trade-offs between competing development priorities and habitat protection, the ESA has long allowed agencies to grant exemptions if an area's economic or national security potential outweighs the value of protecting it, and if it would not drive the species to extinction. Lastly, the Trump administration ended the Fish and Wildlife Service's long-standing practice of automatically awarding a newly listed threatened species the stronger protections given to endangered species. Endangered species are those currently at risk of extinction, while threatened species are those likely to become endangered in the foreseeable future. The Fish and Wildlife Service now must develop individual protections for newly listed threatened species, a lengthier process. Question: why is the administration making the changes? Answer: officials say that federal agencies had, over time, interpreted the Endangered Species Act more broadly than Congress intended it when it passed the law. We're returning the ESA to its foundational purpose to ensure legitimate conservation goals are met without sacrificing economic growth and American prosperity, Commerce Secretary Howard Lutnick said in a statement announcing the changes. Ryan Shannon, a senior attorney at Defenders of Wildlife, a conservation nonprofit, disagrees. Every single action they're taking is to weaken protections for endangered species, he says. None of these are aimed at furthering the purpose of the Endangered Species Act. The administration also says that previous ESA regulations created unnecessary costs, as well as uncertainty for landowners, businesses, and infrastructure projects impacting economic activity. For years, federal agencies abused the ESA to obstruct lawful land use and burden American families and businesses, Interior Secretary Doug Burgum said in July. He added that this approach turned routine activity into a regulatory trap. Some conservationists support the move. If we ignore costs to landowners, we harm species in the process because we create perverse incentives, and species do worse, says Jonathan Wood, Vice President of Law and Policy at the Property and Environment Research Center, which promotes market-based conservation policies. Finally, the Trump administration says previous regulations were not effective in recovering listed species. It notes that only 3% of species populations have recovered from being threatened or endangered since 1973. Success should be measured by species recovery and delisting, not by adding more species to the list, according to a news release by the Interior Department announcing two of the changes to ESA regulations. Mr. Shannon disagrees, noting that the law has prevented the extension of 99% of the species it protects. He says the administration overlooks the complexity of bringing back endangered species, adding that species are listed only after decades of decline and face significant systemic threats to their existence. The 50-plus years since the Act is very little time on an ecological scale, so it is unrealistic to expect many species to have fully recovered already, he adds. And the final question, what effect could the changes have? And the final answer, conservation groups worry that the changes could accelerate habitat loss, which is widely considered to be the leading cause of species extinction. They argue that the changes significantly weakened the Endangered Species Act. Globally, there's just simply no way to save species from extinction without protecting the places that they live, says Noah Greenwald, co-director for endangered species at the Center for Biological Diversity. Agriculture, urban development, dam construction, and water diversion, pollution, and climate change are the biggest causes of habitat loss, according to the National Wildlife Federation. The lack of a regulatory definition of harm creates ambiguity over when habitat destruction would qualify as illegally harming a protected species, Mr. Shannon says. A coalition of environmental groups and Native American tribes has sued to reverse it. He also worries that the revised rules on critical habitat will make it easier to exempt important habitats from protection in favor of commercial development and other land use. Proponents say the changes will require regulators to better assess the economic costs and benefits of protecting particular areas. Mr. Wood at the Property and Environment Research Center says this could encourage voluntary conservation. Landowners would not feel incentivized to destroy habitats to keep protected species from settling on their property, he says. Administration officials say that by not automatically applying protections for endangered species to threatened species, the Fish and Wildlife Service will tailor the protection measures to individual species, rather than relying on a one-size-fits-all approach, resulting in more effective conservation. But Mr. Greenwald says the changes will delay protecting species. Species already face years-long delays in getting protection. The Fish and Wildlife Service, which conservation groups say has been chronically underfunded, lost about 1,800 staff members as the Trump administration downsized the federal workforce. It also faces a potential budget cut next year. Requiring individual protections for each species will worsen the backlog, Mr. Greenwald says. And now we're at the home forum in the Christian Science Monitor Weekly. There's one article, and it's actually pretty small. And it's entitled, Gators Invade the Suburbs. A new family in a neighborhood finds a surprise hiding in the garden. This is written by Zach Pristup. I was on a morning stroll in my northern Virginia suburb when I turned the corner and happened upon a most unexpected scene. A squadron of police officers was conferring with animal control in the middle of the road. Seeking to avoid an encounter with a rabid raccoon or a foaming pit bull, I spotted a neighbor standing in his driveway and asked if he knew what was going on. "There's a gator in my yard," he replied. While picking tomatoes in the vegetable garden, his two-year-old declared that he'd found a frog. Upon further inspection, it seemed to be some kind of large lizard, and then, holy smokes, a gator! At that point, he rushed everyone back into the house. It turned out he had just moved in over the weekend. What a nice housewarming gift. We shook hands. Nice to meet you. As the animal control team and police walked up the driveway, I followed behind. The tension built as we closed in on the vegetable patch. Through a series of whispers and hand signals, the gator's location was confirmed. I had to see it to believe it, but there it was, plain as day, a genuine alligator, probably 3 feet long, nestled in between tomato plants, the sun shining off its scales, head hidden, perfectly camouflaged. Clever girl. Just moments earlier, I'd been yawning, rubbing sleep from my eyes, plodding down the pavement. Now I find myself a bit player in a cops meet crocodile hunter show. Life comes at you fast. Like baseballers or ball players, just before the pitch, animal control crouched into position with thick metal grabbers, nooses, and nets at the ready. "On three," the lead whispered. "One, two, three." He lunged forward, making a decisive stab with the metal alligator tongs. The reptile was secured. As he raised the mighty dinosaur in the air, I expected writhing and wrangling, a fight for survival. But the gator was still. The gator was dead. The gator was a toy. A very realistic toy, but a toy nonetheless. I relayed the story to my family over text. My dad reported, "No gators yet in our tomato plants, but we'll continue to monitor." My fellow Washingtonians, a reminder that we live in the swamp, so keep your heads on a swivel. There's gators out there. I've seen them with my own eyes. And now we're at the editorials in the Christian Science Monitor Weekly. This used to be called, I forget what it's called, but it was editorials. Here we go. Iran's other war on its home front. Ask an Iranian these days how the war is going, and you might hear, which war? The on-again, off-again war on Iran by U.S. President Donald Trump, or the war inside Iran by a regime whose new fear campaign against its people appears to be backfiring? Since January, when Iran saw its largest unrest since the 1979 Islamic Revolution, executions of political dissenters have surged. In late July, the regime escalated its intimidation tactics by holding the first public execution since 2022, but not before a large crowd tried to stop the construction of gallows in a public square. Social media videos show security forces in the city of Isfahan chasing protesters before two young men were hanged. The protests on July 28th clearly demonstrate that the relative calm on Iran's streets amid the war should not be mistaken for reconciliation with the government. Bahar Gandahari from the Center for Human Rights in Iran told The New Arab, which I guess is a publication. Those acts of defiance, as well as frequent protests by retirees against worsening livelihoods, helps shatter the narrative that Iranians are united behind their country's war against the United States and Israel. While a nationwide uprising is unlikely, the biggest threat to the Islamic Republic is not the U.S. and Israeli military operations, former United Nations prosecutor Payam Ekhavan told Iran International. It is the Iranian people first and foremost. An opinion survey in June showed at least one quarter of Iranians participated in January's protests. Dissatisfaction with the regime is running at 71%, according to the Netherlands-based Group for Analyzing and Measuring Attitudes in Iran. Perhaps more important, 59% oppose Iran acquiring nuclear weapons. If the U.S. is playing the long game to prevent a nuclear Iran, it might count less on U.S. bombs than on the Iranian people. Absent a dramatic change of conditions in the country, much improved economy, fewer social restrictions, stabilized security situation, a new window for large-scale popular unrest will eventually open, Farzan Sabet, an Iran expert in Geneva, told The New Arab. Or, as three political prisoners wrote in a statement released last month, no government can achieve legitimacy or security by the accumulation of corpses in a fear production line. Our next editorial is entitled, AI's Boost to Enterprise, Innovation and Jobs. Small business expansion and innovation in the United States are near all-time highs, and artificial intelligence, despite concerns over AI shrinking the workforce, is driving this resurgence. Recent data showed an average of 466,000 new business applications filed in the U.S. each month since the beginning of 2024. Some 60% of new business owners used AI to help launch their enterprise in 2025, 75% of them to develop business ideas, about half for legal and setup tasks. For Americans short on finance but brimming with business ideas, AI is changing the calculus for the better. A lot of the big picture thinking about AI and productivity is focused on large companies. NASDAQ economist and senior director Michael Normile said in an interview on the stock exchange's news site in July, "The thousands of startups begun with AI," he indicated, "are being underappreciated. These companies start out as one-person operations, but there's no rule saying that they stayed that way." Mr. Normile pointed out, "More businesses mean more potential sources of job creation." Such insights and data help pierce the gloom that AI is destined to cause large-scale job losses and devalue human skills. Instead, the trend highlights how latent creativity and innovation are often reignited by tectonic shifts in technology. How AI can democratize opportunity. A more hopeful possibility, as the economists observed, is that the technology democratizes the ability to put ideas into practice and become a successful business owner. It pointed to recent bank statistics that a rising share of new entrepreneurs are low income, a finding on expanded opportunity confirmed by the 2025 Global Entrepreneurship Monitor. A broad cross-section of Americans is starting businesses, including veterans in active duty military, immigrants, and Americans born abroad, and also demonstrating gender and racial/ethnic diversity, the GEM report noted. Collectively, these entrepreneurs contribute to job creation, innovation, and global competitiveness for the United States. Technology can just as readily create opportunities for high-quality work as it can automate it, according to Massachusetts Institute of Technology economist David Autor. Around 60% of all jobs in the U.S. today didn't exist in 1940, but were sparked by technological and social innovations, he said in a 2023 talk. At a time of rapid and uncertain change, humanity's innate capacities to tap fresh opportunities and to innovate still challenge outgrown ideas of what's possible for progress and prosperity. And our next one is, Africa is plowing a different growth path. Perhaps more so than in any other parts of the world, Africa has been jolted by recent global trade shocks, epidemics, and climate uncertainties, even as foreign aid has slowed to a trickle. But a bright spot has been agriculture, which is evolving from subsistence farming to sustainable livelihoods. Investors from the Middle East, Asia, and Europe are seeding the ability of African farmers to intensify and diversify crops and livestock. These investments signal a shift from resource exploitation by outside interests to an approach that recognizes African countries as reliable producers and trade partners. African agriculture is rapidly becoming a proving ground for global investment, according to Bloomberg News. Recent investment deals blend commercial interests with social development projects such as building infrastructure, creating permanent jobs, and sharing technological know-how. This framework, Bloomberg observed last October, can improve productivity for the benefit of the host country and its overseas backers. Last year, the European Investment Bank deployed one-third of its portfolio in Africa, or 3.1 billion euros, about $3.57 billion, with an emphasis on improving agricultural value chains. This year, China eliminated tariffs on goods from 53 of 54 African nations after okaying a range of new agricultural imports. Qatar has put in $1.5 billion to improve irrigation in Ghana, creating an estimated 2,500 jobs. And Angola has signed co-production deals for local farmers with Brazil and the United Arab Emirates that will retain 40% of output within the country. Well, there is more to this one here, but I'm going to have to truncate it. Because while looking at the old clock on the wall, I can see that we are at the conclusion of this week's Christian Science Monitor weekly program. This is your Sun Sounds of Arizona volunteer broadcaster, Roy Weinberg. Thank you for joining me this week, and stay tuned to Sun Sounds of Arizona.
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1: Welcome to this week's Soap Opera Digest. I'm Virginia Voice volunteer Pete Peake, reading today from the August 2026 issue of Soap Opera Digest to keep you up to date on all of your favorite characters and soap opera news. In our first article today, General Hospital Weekly Spoilers, It Was Only a Matter of Time, by Chris Eads. The General Hospital spoilers for the week of August the 17th previews an unlikely alliance plotting against an enemy and a meeting of the minds. Making plans for the future, Dante and Liz have been growing closer in recent months, and now the pair enjoy some pizza and wine at her place following a softball game. But not everybody is happy about the budding relationship between this pair. There is a growing connection between the two of them, Rick warns Lulu, and if we don't break it, then you and I are going to lose the loves of our lives. Lulu appears uncertain, but is that because she no longer considers Dante the love of her life as Rick does Liz? Or is it because she doesn't want to get wrapped up in whatever harebrained scheme he's concocting? Drew is determined to bring Sonny down a peg or two, and he believes that Ava is the perfect person to help him do that. Together, we can take Sonny down, he promises her over drinks by the pool. Ava isn't Sonny's biggest fan right now, as he continues to threaten her custody of their daughter, Avery. But will she hitch her wagon to Drew, knowing full well that he's public enemy number one in Port Charles? Meanwhile, Sonny stops by Pentonville to visit with a prisoner. It was only a matter of time before you showed up, Sidwell grins as he enters the visitor area where Sonny sits waiting. Beige, not your color, Corinthos quips. Sonny has decided to leave the mob behind to go legit and considers acquiring Sidwell's assets, an important part of that process. What does he hope to gain from visiting the criminal in prison? Check out this tease for some of the drama coming up this week on General Hospital, and be sure to check out the GH First Look Spoilers Gallery for a sneak peek at everything and more. In our next article today, the tune-in alert, The Young and Restless Spoilers, What's This Amazing Thing You're Celebrating? By Chris Eads. The Young and Restless Spoilers for the week of August 17th previews a celebration, a potentially bright future, and the return of a fan favorite. Old friends, new possibilities. Audra comes across Billy, sitting at the GCAC bar, looking mighty pleased with himself. So, she asks, with a smile, what's this amazing thing you're celebrating? Billy returns her grin and replies, why don't you join me, and I'll fill you in. Billy is convinced that he has uncovered documents that prove the Abbott family, meaning Billy himself, are the legal owners of Chancellor Industries. But are his celebrations premature? Nate was inspired to return to medicine after helping arrange the treatments for Malcolm's aplastic anemia. Now he's hopeful that a new operation could repair the injuries to his hand and allow him to perform surgery once more. And if the surgery is successful, Nate asks Stephanie. She smiles and assures him, you'll be back in the OR, wowing the world with your talent once again. Christine welcomes Tracy to the shadow room and understands her wanting to let her hair down given recent events. I mean, the Abbotts have been going through a lot in their household, Christine allows. Tracy adds, another reason why I could really use a nice night out. Just then, a voice calls out from behind Tracy. You and me both? Tracy turns and her face brightens as she sees Nina rushing up for a big hug. Christine smiles happily as the two friends reunite with a warm embrace. Oh, Nina, Tracy cries in delight. Check out this tease for some of the drama coming up this week on The Young and Restless, and don't forget to check out The Young and Restless First Look Spoilers Gallery for even more. In our next article today, casting news, the bold and beautiful comings and goings. The Young and Restless and GH alumni, Kelly Sullivan, cast as Dylan's mom. by Mara Levinsky. The Bold and Beautiful is adding Kelly Sullivan, known to soap fans for runs on General Hospital and The Young and Restless, to its cast. The actress is set to play the role of Darcy Dillon, the mom of Melissa Dillon, played by Sydney Bullock. According to TV Insider, which broke the news of Sullivan's hiring, the actress has already begun taping and is set to make her Bold and Beautiful debut on Thursday, August the 27th. The outlet reports that Darcy arrives in Los Angeles as her daughter finds herself caught in the increasingly tense conflict between the Forrester and Spencer families. Sullivan's career in daytime television began in 2011 when she was tapped by General Hospital to replace Megan Ward as Kate Howard, also known as Connie Falconeri, Sonny Corinthos, psychologically troubled love interest and Crimson's editor. She exited the show in 2013 when Connie was shot dead by Ava Jerome. From 2014 to 2016, Sullivan starred on The Young and Restless as Sage Warner, who was introduced as Adam Newman's, then Justin Hartley, co-conspirator and went on to have a son, Christian, with Nick Newman, before dying in a car crash. Sullivan spoke highly of her experience on The Young and Restless, Bold and Beautiful sister show, and in her exit interview with Soap Opera Digest, noting, "There is so much love in that Young and Restless building. I will miss all of the people that I have come in contact with every single day I worked on The Young and Restless. It is a very special thing to go to work and feel like you are part of a family. I will always treasure that." The actress earned Daytime Emmy nominations for both soap roles, Outstanding Supporting Actress for her work on The General Hospital in 2014 and for her Young and Restless work in 2017. Sullivan began her career as a musical theater actress, making her Broadway debut in Contact in 2000 and going on to appear in Bells Are Ringing and Young Frankenstein. She has built a diverse television credit list outside of her work in soaps. She starred as Bonnie Hayes in TLC's Tyler Perry-produced drama Too Close to Home for two seasons beginning in 2016. Between 2014 and 2020, she played the reoccurring role of Chris Hart on Nickelodeon series Henry Danger, and she appeared as June Hall Yoshida on two seasons of Netflix Never Have I Ever between 2021 and 2023. Other episode work includes The Morning Show, The Winchesters, Chicago PD, Brooklyn Nine-Nine, and Law and Order, and Criminal Intent. In 2017, the actress played the role of Catherine in the Denzel Washington drama Roman J. Israel Esquire, and will be seen in a lead role in Ethan Almighty, Ethan's Law, starring opposite Kelsey Grammer, Selma Blair, Brandon Routh, and Trevor Donovan. In our next article today, the TuneIn Alert, First Look, Days of Our Lives, Spoilers for the Week of August the 17th by Chris Eads. Lives are changing during the week of August the 17th on Days of Our Lives. The Spoilers Gallery offers a sneak peek at some of the drama coming up on next week's episodes, including Chanel and Johnny welcoming their child, Stephanie catching Alex and Joy in a close moment, and that's not all. Stephanie has felt like she's losing Alex to Joy and their daughter Kelsey. With Joy in the middle of a health crisis, Alex offers her some support, but when Stephanie spies the two in an embrace, how will she react? It's almost time for Chanel and Johnny to welcome their new addition to their family. Naturally, Johnny by his wife's side as she endures what appears to be some pretty agonizing contractions. Will the delivery go smoothly? Raffi brought Gwen back from Alemania so she could help bring down EJ, and she's reluctantly agreed to assist in that noble cause. But does she have the information that Raffi and Jaina need to make it happen? Theo is dealing with a lot right now, given that his mother Lexi, dying again, will a conversation with JJ help ease his problems or only make them worse? And Philip tried to convince Gabby to lend him millions of dollars so he could enter a high-stakes poker game and win the money needed to save Titan. Is Kate also trying to talk him out of taking such a dangerous risk, or might she have a better idea? And the latest from beyond the gates, Tim and Kyle Durrett says Bill regrets leaving Danny, by Chris Eads. Bill Hamilton is caught between two women on Beyond the Gates, his current wife, Haley, and his ex-wife, Danny, although this particular love triangle is a bit one-sided since Haley is trying to murder her hubby with slow-acting poison. In a new interview with TV Insider, Durrett discussed Bill's feelings for Danny and the terrible mistake he's made. Who does Bill really love? Bill married Haley when Beyond the Gates premiered in February of 2025, but it was evident that he and Danny still had a strong connection, and not just because they were co-parenting their daughters, Naomi and Chelsea. Over time, Bill and Danny's feelings became harder to ignore, and while trapped in an elevator during a tornado in June of 2026, the pair had sex. Despite his recent health problems, Bill remains unaware that Haley has been slowly poisoning him to steal his fortune. But recent events have Bill examining just how he landed in his current predicament. Bill realizes that he should have made different choices. Durrett told the outlet, he can't deny his feelings for Danny. He's still smitten by her, and he sees all of this support despite his transgressions. Sometimes certain circumstances will make you change your behavior, change the way you think about things, and change how you view your transgressions, the actor added. And I think that Bill is starting to see his mistake of leaving Danny. Bill and Danny may bicker, but underneath their bravado lie genuine feelings that still haven't gone away despite their marriages to other partners. According to Durrett, they were together way longer than he's been with Haley, and he trusts her. Haley can't compare to Danny with regard to how Danny has held things down for Bill. But while Durrett said that his alter ego needs Danny now, Haley isn't likely to give up on her man, and the bank account is in his name, without a fight. Plus, there's the fact that despite her feelings for Bill, Danny is still trying to make her marriage to Andre work. So Bill and Donnie's road to reconciliation could be a long and treacherous one. In our next article, the latest, Did Kirsten Storms Just Tease a General Hospital Return as Maxie? By Mara Levinsky. Kirsten Storms last appeared on General Hospital in March, and her character Maxie was written out with an off-screen departure to Australia in July. But the actress seemed to open the door to a possible return to Port Charles with a new social media post. On August the 14th, Storms posted a selfie to her Instagram story that she captioned, Back in Cali, back to the blonde. In a photo, her hair is the same shade of blonde she typically wore while playing Maxie. In her last social media post on August the 8th, her hair was covered by a baseball cap, but the previous day she shared a selfie in which her hair was dyed brown. In July 2025, the actress announced that she had made the decision to move to Tennessee, where her ex-husband Brandon Barash, ex-Johnny G.H., ex-Stefan, Jake from Days of Our Lives, had also recently relocated. In conjunction with her move, she took a six-month hiatus from the role of Maxie, which she began playing in 2005. To accommodate her absence, General Hospital scripted a lengthy coma for the character, who was poisoned by Jen Sidwell. Storm said at the time, I can't wait to return to General Hospital once Harper, her daughter with Barash, and I are settled into our new town. Then in October of 2025, Storms elaborated about what had prompted her move in a lengthy Instagram post detailing her recent health issues. She revealed that at the start of 25, a brain scan had uncovered an aneurysm on the right side of her brain and would be undergoing a medical procedure as a result. Storms had previously undergone a craniotomy to drain and remove a non-cancerous cyst on her brain in 2021. Storms wrote, "For my own personal reasons, no longer living in Los Angeles was very important to me. The biggest reason for the move was Harper, but a lot of it was for my physical and mental health and my overall happiness." In December of 2025, Storms shared another update, noting that she was delaying the aneurysm procedure after consulting with a new neurosurgeon. She added, "And maybe you will be seeing me back in Port Charles soon." Storms reported back to work on GH in January of 2026, and her first General Hospital episode back as Maxie aired on February the 12th. Shortly thereafter, Storms began posting about her home computer network and personal devices being hacked. Meanwhile, her on-screen appearances as Maxie ground to a halt on March the 13th. The show eventually addressed Maxie's whereabouts on the air by saying that she was on an extended trip with her live-in love, Spinelli, and her daughters, Georgia and Bailey Lou. In April of 2026, TMZ reported that Storm's former husband, Barash, had been granted a restraining order against her, citing his great concern for her ability to adequately care for the minor child, they shared. Barash also requested that she undergo a mental health evaluation. 2 months later, Storms made her first public comments about the situation, writing on Instagram, "I'm sure some of you guys have read the stories online regarding a situation involving something my ex-husband is currently trying to claim." She ended her post by saying, "As for what is in my future, where General Hospital is concerned, given what's been going on, I can't say I will feel comfortable heading back to Los Angeles and returning to work." On July 23rd, the show seemed to bring Maxie's storyline to a neat conclusion by sending the character, along with Spinelli, Georgie, Bailey Lou, and Maxie's son James, to Australia, where Spinelli had accepted a new job opportunity. The move left the door open for the blended Jones-Spinelli family to eventually return to Port Charles. For now, there's no indication that Storm's return to California has anything to do with General Hospital. But considering everything that has happened with the actress and Maxie over the past year, her return to California and dyeing her hair back to blonde is certainly enough to get fans wondering if her Port Charles story might not be over just yet. In our next article today, the latest, General Hospital, Sonny is leaving the mob. Is General Hospital's mob era ending? By Mara Levinsky. On General Hospital, Sonny Corinthos made a stunning announcement to his son Dante Falconeri. He's getting out of the mob, just as his right-hand man Jason Morgan opted to do earlier this year. What Sonny leaving the mob means for General Hospital? On paper, that's two characters changing direction. In practice, it's General Hospital potentially signaling a shift in its storytelling identity. For decades, Sonny and the mob hasn't been a single plot. It's been one of the show's organizing assumptions, the premise that quietly determines what kind of stories get told, which characters get placed in the center of the canvas, and what stakes the writers return to for a dramatic juice. That has been just fine with plenty of fans and a longtime sore spot for others, who've argued for years that mob stories have too often come at the expense of other pockets of the canvas, especially the hospital itself. The mob's place on General Hospital storytelling didn't begin with Sonny, who was introduced in 1993. In the 1970s, there was a mob boss, Frank Smith, and those of his payroll, including Roy DeLuca and a certain someone by the name of Luke Spencer. In the 1980s and early 90s, there was Duke Lavery and the Jeromes, Victor, Olivia, and Julian. But Sonny and Jason, who started working for Sonny in 1996, certainly defined the modern era of it. The version of the show where organized crime as a plot device wasn't a sometimes thing. For decades now, Sonny's mob life is how General Hospital has most reliably made a threat stick around, made a secret cost something, and made a favor turn in leverage, made protection come with a bill, and made blowback travel from one corner of the canvas to another. Comas, shootouts, divorces, and even entire families, the Alcazars and the Zacharias, came and went along the way. Both Sonny and Jason have tried to get out of the mob before, only to find it impossible, but that doesn't appear to be the story General Hospital is telling this time. The dual events of this week, Jason's mafia exit, followed by swiftly by Sonny's, reads as more than a man making a career choice. General Hospital isn't merely swapping out who runs the Corinthos organizations. It's moving the two characters mostly associated with operating that world toward the exit at the same time, which forces the show to reveal what it wants to lean on next time. Here's the latest, The Young and Restless. Fans react to Victoria and Kyle's shocking pairing, but Chris Eads and Mara Levinsky. The potential pairing of Victoria Newman and Kyle Abbott on The Young and Restless is getting fans talking. A conversation is likely only to grow louder now that the unlikely duo came this close to sharing a kiss. Why Victoria and Kyle would be such a complicated pairing? There's a lot of history between Victoria and Kyle that would make a romance between them complicated, and not just because they're a Newman and an Abbott. For starters, Kyle was born in 2001, by which point Victoria was already a grown woman with three marriages behind her. She would later marry Kyle's uncle Billy Abbott multiple times, and the two share two children, Johnny and Katie. At two different points, Victoria and Kyle were even step-siblings, first when Nikki was remarried to Kyle's father, Jack Abbott, and then when Victor was briefly remarried to Kyle's mother, Diane. Kyle also had a romantic history with several other members of the Newman family. He was married to Victoria's niece, Summer Newman, and they share a son, Harrison. And even more recently, Kyle was engaged to Victoria's firstborn daughter, Claire. So while Victor would undoubtedly have plenty to say about his daughter getting involved with another Abbott, the potential romance would hit him much closer to home than simply creating more friction between the Newmans and the Abbotts. Kyle wouldn't just be dating a Newman, he'd be dating a woman who has been his aunt, his stepsister, and the mother of his former fiancé. Some of the Young and Restless viewers are actually on board with the romance between Kyle and Victoria, if only because it would be entertaining to watch Victor's head explode watching his daughter dating another Abbott. As at Lunacy58 noted on X, Victor doesn't need an excuse, but Kyle getting with Victoria is a perfect one to reignite the feud. While some suspect Kyle is playing Victoria as a way to take revenge on Victor for everything he's done to destroy the Abbott family, and Lisa Marie LML believes his feelings are genuine. Clearly, Kyle is not playing Victoria.

group wrote Cashin TX on X, but I remember when Kyle was a child and Victoria was still a grown woman. She's been around him and his family all her life. It would be so scandalous in real life. Let us know your own thoughts on the potential Kyle and Victoria romance by voting in the online poll and sharing your opinions in the comments section. And finally today, the TuneIn Alert, the episode guide for General Hospital, The Young and Restless, Beyond the Gates, Days of Our Lives, The Bold and Beautiful, for the week of August the 17th, by Mara Levinsky. From Beyond the Gates on Monday, August the 17th, Andre is pulled down by his past. Tensions mount between Thomas and Naomi. Chelsea and Kat pair fashion with controversy, and Vernon confronts Bill about his intentions with Danny. On Tuesday, August the 18th, Bill flirts with disaster. Haley and Ashley clash. Ava's words instigate Leslie. Carlton gives Ted a major update, while Nicole does the same with Vanessa. Shanice finds an unanticipated request, and Smitty disappoints Martin. Nicole's plan saves the night for Noah on Wednesday, August the 18th, while Danny and Andre color outside the lines. Jacob enlists Grayson and Ashley to surprise Naomi, and Vernon's plans for Anita get interrupted. On Thursday, August the 20th, Leslie's forced to reckon with her past in order to move on with her future. Bill and Ted bond over their shared history. An unexpected reaction causes Nicole to self-examine in front of Kyle, and Ava and Isaiah divulge some hard truths with each other. And on Friday, August the 21st, Chelsea is haunted by unresolved trauma while her father reaches his breaking point. Danny locks horns with Haley, Randy tails Heather, and Madison gets conflicting information from two adversaries, and Andre issues a threat. From The Bold and Beautiful, Ridge is furious with Finn on The Bold and Beautiful on Monday the 17th. Cardi and Steffi turn to each other for comfort. Finn tries to make amends with Steffi on the 18th, while Brooke gets upsetting news from Fanny. On Wednesday the 19th, Katie is suspicious of Dylan's motives. Electra and Dylan have a heated argument, and Steffi grapples with fully trusting Finn again. RJ pitches a new idea to Zende on Thursday the 20th as Carter and Daphne reach an understanding. And on Friday the 21st, Daphne confides in Rich, while Dylan and Will have an awkward run-in with RJ and Electra at Bikini Bar. And from Days of Our Lives on Monday the 17th, Raffi tries to convince Gwen to cooperate. Javi learns about Leo's fate. Kayla delivers difficult news to Abby and Theo, and Chanel goes into labor. JJ reaches out to Gwen on Tuesday the 18th as Tate and Holly play matchmaker. Theo confronts Johnny. Julie's date with Foster takes an unexpected turn, and Aaron and Ari spend time with baby Trey. And on Wednesday the 19th, Xander gets an offer on the house. Brady and Sarah take a big step forward. Marlena is pulled into a chessboard mystery. Philip makes one last pitch to Gabby, and Leo gives Dimitri the hard truth. Stephanie turns to Chad on Thursday the 20th, while Gus confronts Javi. Theo refuses to give Johnny, and Gwen reunites with Leo, and Alex stands by Joy. And on Friday the 21st, Jada questions EJ. Abe and Theo hope for more time with Lexi, and Chanel's labor takes a frightening turn. Lanny and Eli remember the son they lost, and Salem experiences the circle of life. And from The Young and Restless on Monday the 17th, Jack shares a secret with Ashley and Tracy. Billy doubles down with Kane and Lily, and Stephanie goes the extra mile to help Nate. On Tuesday the 18th, Kane forms a new alliance against Billy. Danny reveals a new endeavor, and Victoria bonds with Kyle. Matt seeks forgiveness from Sharon on Wednesday the 19th, while Victor and Nikki strategize to help Nick, and Kyle does damage control to protect Jabin. And on Thursday the 20th, Adam and Chelsea share a difference of opinion at the office. Cricket and Tracy reunite with Nina, and Sally worries about Billy's latest revenge plot. Victor puts a plan in motion to discredit Billy on Friday the 21st, as Sharon gets an update on Nick's condition, and Lily reaches out to Jack for help. That's all for this week's Soap Opera Digest.
Thank you for joining me today. I'm Pete Peek.

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0: everyone. Welcome to today's reading of the Yuma Sun, Yuma's daily newspaper. This is your Sun Sounds of Arizona volunteer broadcaster, Mary Wiegand. On the show today, a recap of headlines from the weekend editions of the Yuma Sun, requests for dual citizenship increase at the Mexican consulate, and Tacos and Tunes moves to Desert Sun Stadium on Saturday, October 3rd. Before we do the news, let's do the weather. For Tuesday, the 25th of August, it will be sunny, a high of 113, a low of 90, and winds out of the southwest at 5 to 10 miles per hour. For Wednesday, the 26th of August, mostly sunny, a high of 115, a low of 89, and winds out of the south-southwest at 5 to 10 miles per hour. And then for Thursday, the 27th of August, sunny, a high of 114, a low of 88, and winds out of the south at 5 to 10 miles per hour. Now, for the news. Starting with a recap of headlines from the weekend editions of the Yuma Sun, from the Friday, August 21st edition. Spirit of Humanity, Y-U-M-A-N-I-T-Y, honors Jim and Kathy Saladin and their daughter, Trinette Winburn, for their volunteer work with Special Olympics. AWC to induct Luis Barajas and Richard H. Schumann into the College Hall of Fame at the Schoolhouse Soiree on Friday, October 2nd. The Yuma County Anti-Drug Coalition is leading a month-long overdose awareness and prevention campaign throughout August in recognition of International Overdose Awareness Day, observed globally on August 31st. And finally, from Friday, August 21st, sports, JUCO men's soccer. The AWC Matadors dropped their season opener at Salt Lake Community College 1-0 on Thursday afternoon. Next, headlines from the Saturday, August 22nd edition of the Yuma Sun. The state is offering Dr. Irfan Fazil, owner of the now-shuttered Bio Family Clinic, a plea bargain, court documents show. There is no mention of him accepting the plea offer. Attorney General Chris Mays accused Fazi of running a large-scale criminal enterprise. She alleged that between July and December of 2025, three of his medical provider entities submitted claims of over $36 million in Arizona health care cost containment systems payments, representing about 97% of all revenue for 2025. Also from Saturday, August 22nd, cheers to 30 years. Paradise Casino is celebrating 30 years of gaming, hospitality, and community with a month-long Cheers to 30 Years anniversary celebration, honoring three decades of memorable guest experiences while looking ahead to an exciting future, according to a press release. For more information on the Paradise Casino 30th Anniversary event, go to the casino's website at paradise-casinos.com or call 888-777-4946. And that's headlines from the weekend editions of the Yuma Sun. Now, news from the Monday, August 24th edition of the Yuma Sun. Our first article, requests for dual citizenship increase at the Mexican consulate. This article by Cesar Nioy for Bajo El Sol. A 40% increase has been recorded in applications for dual citizenship at the Mexican consulate in Yuma, along with a significant rise in registrations for Mexican citizenship. Applications from U.S. citizens seeking to register for Mexican citizenship totaled 543 from January through July during 2025. That number increased to 760 during the same time period this year. Dulce Maria Valle, Mexico's consul in Yuma, said that if the trend continues, the number of dual citizenship registrations could reach 1,369 by the end of the year, up from 976 last year. That figure would represent an 85% increase in such requests since 2024, when 738 Mexican citizenship registrations were processed locally. During both of President Trump's terms, applications for dual citizenship have increased. Overall, there has been a 153% increase in demand for dual nationality at all consulates, the consul said. We have observed that the tightening of immigration policies may be one of the reasons people are now seeking dual citizenship. People born outside Mexico who have at least one Mexican parent are entitled to Mexican citizenship. Valle added that efforts to restrict U.S. citizenship could be one of the factors behind the increase in Mexican citizenship registrations. People have rushed to seek Mexican citizenship to have legal certainty and avoid becoming stateless. Another reason may be immigration arrests and raids, and the desire to protect their children in case of deportation, she said. Perhaps it is a contingency plan in case they have to leave the country, especially during these times, Valle added. She also noted that acquiring Mexican citizenship allows people to purchase property in Mexico, open bank accounts, and receive other benefits, which could also be driving interest in dual citizenship. Valle said the dual citizenship or Mexican citizenship registration process is free and has been simplified, requiring only one parent to have been born in Mexico. And this article, requests for dual citizenship increase at Mexican consulate. Our next article, Tacos and Tunes moves to Desert Sun Stadium on Saturday, October 3rd. The free event returns to its roots with food, music, and family fun. This article is from Staff Reports. Tacos and Tunes is back Saturday, October 3rd, and this year the popular community event is returning to Desert Sun Stadium, 1280 West Desert Sun Drive, bringing the celebration back to where it all started. Before moving to downtown Yuma in 2022, Tacos and Tunes was held at Desert Sun Stadium. Now, the event is coming back home, bigger and better, with more room for guests to enjoy taco and other food vendors, live music, a car show, a dedicated kids zone, and more. The free event will take place from 3 to 11 p.m. on Saturday, October 3rd, and, of course, feature plenty of tacos. Taco vendors will serve up everything from traditional favorites to creative specialties. And a taco judging contest will put some of the event's tastiest creations to the test. A panel of judges will sample the entries and select this year's winning tacos. Tacos and Tunes is such a fun event that brings our community together, said Special Events Coordinator Kathy Erfer. It has been exciting to watch the event grow over the years, and we can't wait to bring it back to Desert Sun Stadium, bigger and better than ever. The event has continued to draw larger crowds, thanks to the support of residents, visitors, vendors, and community partners. Approximately 13,000 people attended Tacos and Tunes in downtown Yuma in 2024. In 2025, the event expanded to 2 days for the first time, welcoming more than 18,000 attendees over that weekend. With that continued success, Desert Sun Stadium provides the additional space needed to accommodate guests, vendors, and activities, while creating more opportunities for Tacos and Tunes in the years ahead. Although Tacos and Tunes is returning to Desert Sun Stadium, Downtown Yuma remains an important part of the event's recent history and success, and will continue to be home to other city signature events, including Downtown Christmas, Ag Fest, and Barbecue and Brew. And this article, Taco and Tunes moves to Desert Sun Stadium on Saturday, October 3rd. Just a reminder, you're listening to the Yuma Sun with Mary Wiegand on Sun Sounds of Arizona. In other news, PPEP Tech seeks greater recognition in the community. New superintendent aims to strengthen the school district's image in San Luis and Somerton. This article by Cesar Nioy from Bajo El Sol. Expanding the reach of the PPEP Tech District's high schools and establishing them as a source of community pride is the challenge facing Monica Beruman, the new superintendent of the district. The local educator spoke in an interview about her priorities and efforts to increase enrollment and strengthen the community's recognition of the school. Beruman took over the 6th school district in May, which has nearly 600 students at campuses in San Luis, Somerton, and 4 other communities across the state. It's a small district, but we hope it grows soon. I'm excited to see what we can do with our schools, to see their future and all their potential, she said. We're going to continue working to help students. It's a lot of work, but I've received a good response from all the staff. After 23 years working for PPEP Tech, first as a tutor and teacher, and later as a principal, Beruman said the school is experiencing a decline in enrollment, a trend she said is affecting other high schools across the state. PPEP, a nonprofit organization, was formerly known as Portable Practical Education Preparation. TEC is short for Tecnologico in Spanish, reflecting the network's focus on technology and school-to-work programs. We are noticing a reduction in students, but it's not something only we are seeing. It's something happening across the state, with more young people studying online, she said. This is what concerns us most right now. But we know we can grow because PPEP schools offer good services. PPEP Tech in San Luis began the school year with a new principal, Gloria Ornelas, an educator who has served the school for nearly 3 decades. The school also has new resources, including a school resource officer, to help ensure student safety, and above all, serve as an ally in supporting and guiding young people. We were able to bring in the SRO, the school resource officer, through a state grant, and having that resource has been very helpful. We were fortunate to have Sergeant Ernesto Prieto, who works very well with young people and has a lot of initiative, Beruman said. That's good because we want to see our students grow both academically and emotionally. The new superintendent also said collaboration with community agencies will be strengthened to bring additional resources and services to students. PPEP Tech in San Luis currently has 144 students, but has the capacity to serve up to 185. Beruman emphasized that her goal is to restore PPEP Tech's enrollment to levels seen in previous years and increase the school's recognition in the community. She said much of that effort involves dispelling misconceptions about the school, including the belief that PPEP Tech studies and diplomas do not have the same validity as those from traditional high schools. We are a regular high school. The school is fully accredited, and our graduates receive the same diploma as students at traditional schools. We recently had that accreditation renewed for another 15 years, Beruman said. She added that PPEP Tech is often confused with Youth Build, a program operated by the same organization that provides classes for students seeking to earn their GED. She also said there is a misconception that the school only serves students who have dropped out of other high schools. That's not the case. For most of our students, coming to PPEP Tech was their first choice after middle school. We even have students whose parents studied and graduated here, Berumen said. Unlike traditional high schools, she added, PPEP Tech's model is focused on promoting discipline among students through the use of uniforms, strict punctuality, and participation in school cleanup duties. Berumen also said she plans to promote the school as a pathway to higher education through partnerships with institutions such as Arizona Western College and Arizona State University. The superintendent said extracurricular programs are also being strengthened and reactivated to enrich students' development. More information about those programs will soon be shared with the community. Berumen invited community members to learn more about PPEP Tech schools in the county, the San Luis campus at 850 San Luis Plaza Drive and the Somerton campus at 201 North Bingham Avenue, Suite 17. And this article, PPEP Tech seeks greater recognition in the community. Our next article, YPG employee and her pets bring dog lovers together for pack walks. This article by Anna Henderson for Yuma Proving Ground. Darcy Broom is the executive assistant to Yuma Test Center's commander by day, and the rest of the time she's mom to two doodles who have become social media celebrities. In 2000, Broom picked up her first doodle, named Oakley, on a whim from a local family when she tagged along with a coworker who was also picking up a pup. "I didn't know anything about the breed," she recalled. "I walked out with a puppy in my hand, just happy as a clam." 2.5 years later, Broom decided to get Oakley a sister, whom she named Annie. Together, the duo has captured the hearts of thousands of followers on Instagram and TikTok. It's safe to say Oakley is the most recognizable doodle in town. Oakley is known for his chill demeanor. "People always tell me, 'How did you get such a calm doodle?'" Broom said. "He's obsessed with me and a tennis ball, and that's all that matters in his world." Annie, on the other hand, is a tornado. Despite their differences, the two are inseparable. Their road to social media stardom started with a simple slow-motion video of Oakley chasing a rabbit toy in the backyard that exploded into viral fame. From ASMR videos of the dogs crunching on treats to a popular reel set to a Journey song, their social media presence skyrocketed. "The obsession online is insane," Broom noted. "Now I have people all over that follow me, comment, and send us stuff. It's like they're friends and family, but you have no idea who they are." Oakley's star power has even led into the local modeling gigs. In 2022, he was the Humane Society's Furball Pet Star, appearing on posters and invitations for the Black Tie Gala. He was also featured in the Yuma Visitors Bureau magazine and a spread in the charity book Tales of the World, which benefits rescues. But for Broom, the dog's fame isn't just about accumulating views. It's about building a community. Realizing that Yuma lacked a social group for dog lovers, she teamed up with Nicole Millis from Kiwi's Distinguished Pet Goods and Alex Lau, owner of another popular local dog, Midas. Together, they launched a monthly pack walk. You get your dog out. You walk with other people. It's the socialization aspect, Broom explained, saying that pets don't have to be perfect to participate. You need to socialize your dog with more than just its companion. The walks have been popular and are now sponsored, so attendees and their pets walk away with swag, ranging from treats to GPS trackers and pet pillows, simply for showing up and walking their dogs. Last Christmas, the group organized a donation drive to help homeless pet owners care for their pets. They collected and distributed food, blankets, booties, leashes, and collars. Then, they partnered with the Crossroads Mission to ensure supplies reached those in need who use the mission's services. Local businesses stepped up, too. Cal Ranch donated bags full of perfectly good off-the-shelf items. Between the viral videos, the charity work, and the monthly gatherings, Darcy has become a local pet advocate. She often fields questions about local vets and pet care, though she admits her dogs are the real celebrities. "I always tell people, you know my dogs more than you know me," she laughed. For those interested in joining the community, the Yuma Pack Walks take place on the second Sunday of every month at Lowe's during the summer and Main Street near Kiwi's in the winter. And this article, YPG employee and her pets bring dog lovers together for pack walks. Our next article, city invites residents to help shape the future of aquatics in Yuma. Online survey and engagement page offers ways to participate. This article is from Staff Reports. The Yuma Parks and Recreation Department is inviting residents to help shape the future of aquatics in the community by completing a survey for the Aquatics Feasibility Study, which will evaluate current and future aquatic needs and help guide long-term planning for facilities, programs, services, and future investments. The survey is available at yumaaz.gov/makeasplash, which is the city's online engagement page for the study. Residents can also use the page to learn more about the project, follow updates, share ideas, and find future opportunities to participate. Community input is an important part of the process, the city said in a press release. Through the survey, residents can share how they currently use aquatic facilities, which programs and services are important to them, and what they would like the city to consider when planning for the future. The city is taking a system-wide look at aquatics in Yuma, including the Valley Aquatic Center, Marcus Pool, Carver Pool, and Kennedy Pool, along with city splash pads and other aquatic opportunities. Community feedback will be considered alongside facility conditions, participation trends, operational needs, projected costs, and other factors to help identify needs and options for the future. The study was identified as a priority in the city's Parks, Arts, Recreation, and Trails, PART, P-A-R-T, Master Plan, adopted by City Council in 2024, following extensive community engagement. During that process, residents expressed interest in aquatic opportunities for recreation, swim instruction, fitness, competitive swimming, and family activities. Building on that input, the study will provide a practical, data-driven roadmap to help city leadership make informed, fiscally responsible decisions about the future of aquatics in Yuma. "We know aquatics are important to many people in our community," said Parks and Recreation Director Eric Erfer. "This survey gives residents an opportunity to tell us how they use aquatic facilities today and what they would like to see in the future. Their feedback is an important part of helping the city understand community needs and make informed, fiscally responsible decisions. For more information, contact Parks and Recreation at 928-373-5200. And this article, City Invites Residents to Help Shape the Future of Aquatics in Yuma. Finishing up with sports, first, JUCO soccer. The number 2 Arizona Western College Lady Matadors wasted no time establishing their identity in the 2026 season opener, rolling to a dominant 4-0 shutout of Utah State Eastern at Matador Soccer Field. And head coach Kenny Dale earned his 300th career victory as the number 13 Arizona Western College men's soccer team, with a record of 1-1, held off number 19 Snow College for a 3-2 win on Saturday afternoon at the Snow College Soccer Complex. And in local soccer, from San Luis, Freedom FC Soccer Foundation has officially announced its partnership with Phoenix Rising FC to bring the club's recreational competition and player development opportunities to the area. The 3-year affiliation with the club was confirmed recently. It will allow for the creation of the Phoenix Rising FC Recreational League for children and youth, featuring local training and competition while providing a pathway towards college, semi-professional, and professional soccer for players who aspire to reach those levels. And that's the soccer news. Well, we are at the conclusion of today's Yuma Sun program. This is your Sun Sounds of Arizona volunteer broadcaster, Mary Wiegand. Thank you for tuning in today for the Yuma Sun. Do you know you can access Sun Sounds anytime, anywhere? 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We invite you to stay tuned for more informative programming on Sun Sounds of Arizona. The Wall Street Journal is next. Thank you once again for tuning in for the Yuma Sun, and have a wonderful day.
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2: Most parents and educators agree that health and sex education is important for students. How does somebody who is blind learn about this subject?
3: I'm Maureen Reed with the Disability Minute. For students who are blind, sex ed is a touchy subject, like it is literally taught through touch. Embossed photos and raised line drawings offer some perspective, but they may not be as thorough as other methods.
4: The replacement, then, is to make models.
3: That's Galen Kapperman, professor emeritus in special education at Northern Illinois University, who also happens to be blind. Dr. Kapperman has long advocated for anatomical models to be used in sex education for the blind. Unfortunately, this hands-on approach has met with some resistance.
4: The sighted individuals, I believe, interpret that as pornography for the blind. And it is totally and completely a false notion.
1: Disability Minute is produced by people with disabilities at the Chicago Lighthouse. 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

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Sun Sounds of Arizona's programming is primarily designed for and directed to people who cannot read conventional print due to a disability. 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

It's Tuesday, the 25th of August, and time again for Wall Street Journal here on Sun Sounds of Arizona. This is your volunteer reader and Flagstaff, Chuck Kaufman, bringing you these headlines from the front page of the Wall Street Journal. U.S. launches new wave of sanctions against Iran. Trump escalates threats against Canada. And oil math doesn't add up in Hormuz. This first article is by Brian Schwartz, Lawrence Norman, and Alexander Ward. U.S. launches new wave of sanctions against Iran. Washington. Treasury Secretary Scott Bessent said on Monday the U.S. is launching a new campaign to isolate the Iranian regime, warning that countries and companies that do business with Tehran will face the wrath of the Trump administration. Let there be no ambiguity as to the position of the United States. An economic engagement of any kind with this murderous regime will expose those responsible to the full reach of American power, Bessent said during a news conference. As part of the new effort, which he called Operation Economic Outcast, Bessent said his department has mapped every node, every facilitator, and every network that Iran has used to smuggle oil and evade sanctions. He said the U.S. was sanctioning more than 60 entities, individuals, and vessels across the world that enable the regime to procure nuclear and missile technology, earn revenue from oil, and carry out cyber operations. The U.S. has had sanctions on Iran for years, but the Trump administration's recent naval blockade against Iranian ports and commerce is adding pressure to Tehran's weak economy. With Iran's currency recently dropping to a record low against the dollar, President Trump said on social media Monday that Iran is completely collapsing. Top Iranian officials said the new effort would be ineffective. Bessent didn't outline any specific steps the U.S. would take against individual countries, including China, a major buyer of Iran's oil. He said the U.S. privately defined timelines for countries to comply, but then said, "I'm not going to set timelines, but we do not have infinite patience here." After the news conference, the Treasury Department announced that secondary sanctions could apply to countries and entities that do business in five sectors: digital assets, technology, gold, aviation, and shipping. Treasury officials also suspended several general licenses for remittal payments and provided more sanctions risk guidance to those who comply with Iran's demands in the Strait of Hormuz. Last week, Bessent said the aim of the new policy would be to create the conditions for regime collapse. The ambiguity in Monday's announcement leaves open the question of whether the campaign will achieve his goal of executing the largest ever economic isolation campaign. Bessent did give a few specific examples of actions the U.S. will take. He said the U.S. will push other countries to shutter foreign branches of Bank Mali, Iran's state-owned biggest bank, which has branches in several European countries. Said there'd be an announcement this week of sanctions against a financial institution, as well as new steps to restrict aviation and shipping links with Iran and prevent trade in gold and digital currencies. Trump, he said, is making phone calls to world leaders to request they stop doing business with Iran. Shortly before Bessent spoke, Iran's top negotiator, Parliament Speaker Mohammad Baghir Ghalibaf, said the new U.S. measures would fail. Americans know that no one buys their bombast, he said on social media platform X. Iran's trading partners, both in media and through messages sent to us, have made it clear that they don't take these statements into account anywhere. The announcement comes as the U.S. has struggled to bring the war with Iran to an end. The U.S. and Iran have so far failed to reach an agreement to fully reopen the Strait of Hormuz and force Tehran to curb its nuclear ambitions. In recent weeks, the U.S. has shifted focus from its military operation to a campaign against Iran's economy. Trump has described the new sanctions as economic D-Day for Iran. Iran is already one of the world's most sanctioned countries after previous attempts to weaken it through economic means, including Trump's first-term maximum pressure campaign. Notably, Bessent didn't mention China, the regime's top trading partner, in his opening remarks about countries being targeted by the Treasury Department.
We want to make clear here today that no one's above the reach of the U.S. sanctions, Bessent said when asked whether the U.S. would sanction Chinese banks that do business with Iran. China's large-scale purchases of Iranian oil add billions of dollars to Tehran's coffers annually. It buys about 90% of the oil that Iran exports. While the U.S. blockade of Iranian ports and commerce may mean China isn't currently buying much Iranian oil, Chinese banks and other entities are still involved in repatriating revenues to Tehran. The Trump administration came into office vowing to tighten and broaden sanctions to further squeeze the Iranian economy, even as the White House reached out to Tehran to start talks. It pledged to drive Iranian oil exports to zero, but China's purchases from Iran didn't slow. The failure of that effort underscores the central dilemma the U.S. will face in any sweeping new sanctions effort. Washington will need to give priority to a country's economic ties with Iran above other interests, and it will have to risk counter-sanctions if it penalizes foreign firms in countries like China. Trump has made improved relations between U.S. and China a priority following a major tariff war and fights over access to rare earths, issues which dominated the bilateral relationship for much of the last 18 months. Trump in May visited Xi Jinping in Beijing, and the Chinese leader is expected in Washington next month. And that's U.S. launches new wave of sanctions against Iran. Our next article, Trump escalates threats against Canada. Tariffs on autos and parts are the latest and growing trade battle between neighbors. This article is by Gavin Bade, Amanda Coletta, and Paul Vieira. President Trump said the U.S. would impose 50% tariffs on automobiles and parts from Canada starting in January, the latest escalation in a tit-for-tat trade conflict that erupted over the weekend. On January 1, 2027, tariffs on all cars, trucks, both large and small, automotive parts, and steel will be increased to 50%, Trump wrote on Monday on Truth Social. U.S. tariffs on Canadian automobiles now stand at 25% with discounts for the U.S. content in cars, while steel tariffs are at 50%. The threat came after Prime Minister Mark Carney of Canada said his government would respond to a separate set of Trump's tariffs with levies on U.S. products. Trump imposed those new tariffs, effective on about 5% of Canadian exports to the U.S. early on Saturday, after last-minute talks fell apart. Trump's latest move heightens the risk the U.S. and Canada could descend into all-out economic conflict. After talks collapsed, Carney said that his country would respond to Trump's actions and that he would rather have no economic deal with the U.S. than one he thought was bad for Canadian businesses or gave away its sovereignty. The new levies also cast further doubt over the future of the U.S.-Mexico-Canada agreement, the trilateral deal that replaced NAFTA. Carney said on Monday it wasn't surprising that Trump would take some form of reprisal. Canada learned during the negotiations that the U.S. wants to destroy our major industry, including our auto industry, he said in Quebec, with negotiating terms that were not fair. Whether the higher automotive tariffs can be averted is unclear. After talks unraveled, U.S. officials said they had no plans to meet with their Canadian counterparts and would instead proceed with implementing the previously announced tariffs on a long list of goods ranging from wine and cement to hockey sticks. Vice President J.D. Vance, speaking in Maine on Monday, said the U.S. could still make a deal if Canada reduces levies on U.S. goods. I think that we need to send a message loud and clear to the Prime Minister of Canada, Vance said. Stop taking advantage of America. It's over. In Washington, Treasury Secretary Scott Bessent said Trump would like Canada to come to the table and negotiate in good faith. Carney said Canada would return to the negotiating table when the Americans show up with the right attitude. An attitude at the negotiating table that Canada is going to be a subsidiary of the United States, that's not something we're going to accept, he said.
If the tariffs are implemented, a 50% levy could drive automakers to close factories in Canada, particularly if the U.S. eliminates tariff rebate programs based on automakers' use of U.S.-made parts. Auto parts regularly cross the U.S., Mexico, and Canada borders multiple times before being put in a vehicle. Commerce Secretary Howard Lutnick, whose agency administers the tariffs, has said he wants to bring many of those supply chains to the U.S. Trump's new threat, however, gives the nations over 4 months to come back to the table before the higher levies would take effect next year. It is the latest salvo in Trump's second-term trade war with Canada, which erupted over the weekend after months of relative calm. Early in Trump's second term, he imposed tariffs on Canada over the fentanyl trade, which were later struck down by the Supreme Court, as well as separate levies on industries such as steel, aluminum, lumber, and autos that still stand. Canada, along with China, was one of the few countries to respond to Trump's actions with levies of its own, and Carney issued retaliatory tariffs last year on U.S.-made autos and metal products. In July, the U.S. declined to renew the USMCA agreement, setting off a cycle of yearly reviews. While the U.S. and Mexico made steady progress over multiple rounds of talks, the U.S. and Canada haven't yet opened formal talks. Last month, Trump, a Republican, upped the ante in part to force Ottawa to the table. He threatened to impose 50% tariffs on $20 billion worth of Canadian goods, effective August the 19th. U.S. and Canadian negotiators held frantic talks for weeks leading up to that date. Trump granted a reprieve, delaying the levies for 3 days because he said a deal was close. That agreement was set to cut tariffs on Canadian metals to 25% and decrease the tariff on autos to 15%. But as the sides dug into the details, talks unraveled, with each nation blaming the other for inserting last-minute demands. Trump's 50% tariffs took effect early on Saturday morning. Shortly after that, Carney announced that he would retaliate dollar for dollar, with tariffs taking effect on September 8th, leading to Trump's latest threat to increase auto tariffs. Canadian officials plan to unveil the U.S. goods that will be targeted with the retaliatory levies on Tuesday. Among the 11th hour U.S. demands that Carney said derailed negotiations concerned the treatment of medium and heavy-duty vehicles. He said that the U.S. officials sought to deny tariff relief to those vehicles, calling it a big change, obviously, that would make the Canadian auto industry uneconomic over time. Ford is retooling an automotive assembly plant in a Toronto suburb so that it can manufacture its F-Series Super Duty trucks. Ontario's Premier Doug Ford, whose province is home to Canada's auto industry, and said Canada should be using every bit of leverage it can, and called on the federal government to restrict exports of commodities such as energy and potash to the U.S. President Trump wants to inflict pain on Canadians, he said. Well, unfortunately, we have to inflict pain on Americans. And that's Trump escalates threats against Canada. Our next headline, oil math doesn't add up in Hormuz. This is by Gheorghe Kantchev, Rebecca Feng, and Summer Saeed. Dubai. The Trump administration says large volumes of oil are slipping through the Strait of Hormuz. The trackers whose job it is to count the world's oil shipments see much less. Energy Secretary Chris Wright said last week the U.S. military had helped ship over 15 million barrels of crude and oil products out of the waterway last week. He put the average oil exports through the strait over a 7-day period at more than 8 million barrels a day. Earlier this month, Wright said the 7-day average stood at around 9 million barrels a day. The count from commercial ship trackers tells a different story, with estimates ranging from 2 to 6 million barrels a day. Industry figures on the amount of crude oil and oil products being loaded onto ships in the Persian Gulf and delivered to buyers don't corroborate the U.S. claims. The discrepancy matters in terms of setting expectations for oil traders and for judging who is winning the economic war of attrition that Washington and Tehran are fighting, with oil as a key weapon.
There are lots of reasons the numbers can diverge. Many ships are crossing the strait at night with their transponders off, making them hard to track by radio signal or satellite imagery. Big tankers can carry 2 million barrels apiece, so missing one or two can make all the difference. Measurement periods also make a difference, as do assumptions about how full ships are when they cross. Wright has said private data firms are undercounting ships that move covertly through the waterway. Still, a persistent gap remains between Washington's estimates and what the market can verify. What's remarkable is how similar tanker trackers' numbers are. You'd expect someone to have figured out a way to validate the White House numbers if there was a way, said Rory Johnston, founder of Commodity Context, an oil market researcher. As of yet, I haven't seen anyone do it. The UK Maritime Trade Operations, which is affiliated with the Royal Navy, cited U.S. Navy data in a report over the weekend that said the U.S. facilitated 74 transits through Hormuz from Thursday through Saturday, or around 25 transits on average. The numbers don't specify how many were oil tankers or how many barrels they carried. Neither UKMTO nor U.S. Naval Forces Central Command responded to requests for more detail. Commercial traffic through the Strait of Hormuz remained at reduced levels, UKMTO said in its report. Independent tracking data indicated suppression with single-digit numbers transiting in both directions. The discrepancy echoes the oil market's familiar bane of missing barrels, volumes that show up in one set of figures but can't readily be accounted for elsewhere. Such debates get settled in physical markets where oil is either available or it isn't. With the war knocking out large volumes of supply, oil prices and the global economy are quite sensitive to how much crude might come to market. Kpler, a ship tracking firm, estimates exports of crude and oil products through Hormuz have run at about 2.3 million barrels a day in August, down from 4.9 million barrels a day in July. Huax, another tracker, puts a current range for crude and refined products at 2 million to 5 million barrels a day. Johnston's latest 7-day average of confirmed transits is about 4 million barrels a day, though he expects that to be raised to 5 to 6 million as ships that made dark crossings turn their transponders back on after they clear the strait and their voyages can be reconstructed. Data from Vortexa, another tanker tracker, runs closer to the administration's numbers, but only across a short window. It says its 7-day average recently peaked at 9.2 million barrels a day, but its 28-day moving average, which the company says is more representative because it smooths out short-term spikes and volatility, remains at around 6 million barrels a day, underscoring how the picture can change depending on the dates selected. The biggest problem for trackers is that many tankers are going dark. Ships normally broadcast their identity, position, speed, and direction through AIS transponders, a radio-based automatic identification. But with many vessels switching off their AIS before crossing Hormuz, analysts have to reconstruct the voyages using satellite imagery and other clues. So many ships are transiting dark, which makes it difficult to tally total tanker movements in real time, said Bridget Diakon, Maritime Intelligence and Research Director at Lloyd's List Intelligence. We're partially waiting for AIS to come back on, but we also need to wait for satellite imagery to be available to validate sailings through Hormuz. Satellites can help identify ships at berths in the Gulf and in areas beyond the strait where ship-to-ship transfers occur. But satellite imagery just captures points of time and isn't ideal for tracking the choke point itself, as it misses the bulk of the movements at night, Diakon said. Detecting a ship doesn't settle how many barrels moved. Analysts need to establish whether it was laden with oil or sailing empty. A very large crude carrier, or VLCC, is capable of holding roughly 2 million barrels, but that doesn't mean it's full. There's another way to check. Oil can't move through the strait if it isn't first put on tankers somewhere in the Persian Gulf. Those figures also don't line up with the U.S. transit claims. The crucial check on Washington's numbers is whether the barrels surface somewhere.
Even if tankers disappear while crossing Hormuz, much of that oil should show up in data on barrels unloaded to buyers or middlemen. So far, the U.S.'s claim volumes aren't fully showing up in other countries' import volumes. According to London Stock Exchange data, an average of 11.6 million barrels per day of Middle Eastern crude and refined products have been or are scheduled to be discharged in Asia. That number includes oil exports routed around Hormuz by pipeline, not just barrels escorted through the choke point. And that's oil math doesn't add up in Hormuz. So we'll move on to the opinion page, and we have this item by Ryan Streeter. Can David Hume save the Democratic Party? Few past philosophers have as much present influence as David Hume, the preeminent Scottish Enlightenment thinker who died on August 25, 1776, not long before his local newspaper published the Declaration of Independence, which he supported. "I am an American in my principles," he had written to a friend in 1775, "and wish we would let them alone to govern or misgovern themselves as they think proper." Hume wouldn't be surprised that we're misgoverning ourselves today. He shaped disciplines such as economics, sociology, and empirical inquiry, and his insights about ideological extremism, which influenced America's founders, can help us understand today's politics, especially what's happened to the Democratic Party. In a popular book of essays that James Madison, Alexander Hamilton, and other founders admired, Hume criticizes parties from principle, those organized around ideology. Parties from principle, especially abstract speculative principle, are known only to modern times and are perhaps the most extraordinary and unaccountable phenomenon that has yet appeared in human affairs. He contrasts them with parties from interest, which form around professional and geographical interests. The interests of farmers and sea merchants are different, which is reflected in their political allegiances. Parties of interest are alive and well on K Street in Washington. Parties from principle produce fanatical behavior in a way that parties from interest don't, Hume observed. Parties of interest compromise to get what they want, but ideological purists don't. This was the root of religious wars and of present-day culture wars. Hume explains that humans universally dislike ideas opposing their own, and when superstition, fear, and ignorance blends with enthusiasm, hope, and ignorance, they do crazy things. Modern innovations, pamphleteering in Hume's day, social media and ours, have made it easier to organize and motivate ideologies. Viewed through Hume's lens, Democrats' intramural struggle with socialism is only the latest evidence that they are morphing from a party from interest into a party from principle. Coalitions consisting of organized labor, minority populations, immigrants, farmers, and urban machines have given way to a party dominated by highly educated people driven by superstitions and enthusiasms about race, sex, and class. Unlike the Communist Manifesto, which is all about class struggle, the Constitution of the Democratic Socialists of America is a jumble of collectivism and culture war topics. It opens by rejecting an economic order based on private profit, then quickly moves to include feminism, gender identity, sexual orientation, and brutality and violence in defense of the status quo as mission-critical issues. Progressive activists are much whiter, more urban, more educated, much younger than the national average, which is to say they're much more beholden to university orthodoxies than to workaday concerns. They've become enraged about oppression, but they have no firsthand experience with it. The detachment from reality leads them to see oppression where most people see merely challenges. Inflation is stubborn, and Americans are legitimately upset about it, but that doesn't mean they support

all white people are racist, men can become pregnant, and so forth. Candidates are backing away from some of them, but that's merely an electoral strategy, as Joe Biden's presidency demonstrated. Democrats who run as moderates don't end up relenting on culture wars. The Democratic Party needs to reckon, in Hume's formulation, with the superstition about the market economy and enthusiasm about identity politics in its ranks if it is to find its way. Democrats need present-day David Humes to help understand the root causes for their problems rather than the variety of boogeymen their leaders cite. Only then will enough among them decide to leave their party of principle and return to the more mundane yet more sensible party of interest their traditional voters want. Our author, Mr. Streeter, is executive director of the University of Texas at Austin's Civitas Institute. That's, can David Hume save the Democratic Party? 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Well, let's turn the page to business and finance in the Wall Street Journal for these headlines. California scraps Paramount meat. Crocs turnaround plan is starting to pay off, and Wendy's aims to get back in burger fight. That first headline, California scraps Paramount meat. Two sides were to discuss settlement of multi-state suit to block Warner deal. This is by Joe Flint. California Attorney General Rob Bonta's office canceled a planned Monday meeting with Paramount Chief Executive David Ellison, where the parties were expected to discuss settling a lawsuit the state led seeking to block the company's purchase of Warner Brothers Discovery. California and 11 other states filed an antitrust suit last month to block an $81 billion deal to combine Paramount and Warner, a transaction that would bring together two of Hollywood's biggest producers and distributors of entertainment and news content. Bonta was expected to ask Paramount to divest some cable channels and commit to keeping its movie studio separate from Warner Brothers. The Wall Street Journal reported, lawyers from the two sides met on Friday to set an agenda and talking points, the Journal reported. Bonta said he scrapped the planned Monday meeting and accused Paramount of failing to maintain the confidentiality of Friday's gathering. Not only did Paramount leak the alleged substance of the settlement discussions, but they misrepresented these discussions, demonstrating a lack of good faith, he said. As soon as Paramount stops playing games and engages sincerely, my office is happy to meet again. Bonta said he's seeking structural changes in the deal, which he has called illegal. Paramount said that it has not been the source of the leaks of any of our confidential discussions and that it stands ready to continue good faith discussions to resolve the Attorney General's suit. The meeting was scheduled after California Governor Gavin Newsom, Los Angeles Mayor Karen Bass, and others urged Bonta to try to avoid a trial and find a settlement. Bonta's decision to scrap the meeting was earlier reported by the New York Times. Bonta said the deal will lead to higher prices, lower quality, and less content for film and television, harming movie theaters, basic cable distributors, and ultimately audiences on every sofa and movie theater seat in the U.S. Paramount, meanwhile, has expressed little appetite for making major changes to the deal. The company has said the deal is needed so the combined Paramount and Warner can better compete with deep-pocketed tech giants such as Amazon.com and Apple, as well as Netflix and Disney. The suit, Paramount has said, misrepresents the current state of the entertainment industry, particularly because it isn't considering the streaming marketplace in its evaluation of competition and market share. Paramount has said it will be prepared to move its operations from California

to a friendlier state such as Tennessee in October if it can't reach an accord with California and the other 11 states. Ellison is under pressure to get the deal closed by October the 1st, which is when the company is obligated to pay a ticking fee to Warner shareholders of roughly $650 million a quarter until the deal is completed. Earlier this month, U.S. District Judge Araceli Martinez Olguin said the antitrust trial would begin March the 2nd. Last week, Paramount asked a federal judge to require the states and the Writers Guild of America, which is also suing to block the deal, to put up a nearly $1.9 billion bond for challenging the acquisition, money that would go to the company if it ultimately wins the case. Paramount has said the suit should be dismissed because it distorts settled antitrust law and is based on a misrepresentation of competition in the entertainment industry today. And that's California Scraps Paramount Meat. Our next article by Jennifer Williams, Croc's turnaround plan is starting to pay off. Struggling with bloated inventory and slowing sales a year ago, Crocs could have been tempted to slash prices to start moving as many of its foam clogs out the back door as possible. Instead, the footwear maker cut back on certain discounts, pulled some products from shelves, and tapered the availability of others. Those moves led to pain as sales contracted for several months, but now its commitment to selling more items at full price and stricter inventory controls, as well as fresh styles, are starting to pay off. The Crocs brand has returned to growth in North America following several sluggish quarters. Rapid growth in China and other international markets also helped push the brand's quarterly revenue past $1 billion for the first time. Meanwhile, struggles at the Hey Dude brand are easing, with executives expecting to see growth by the end of the year. We wanted to take a really aggressive approach in terms of preserving health and stabilizing the business, said finance chief Patrick Reagan. A year ago, Crocs executives warned that bold moves, including cutting promotions and cleaning up inventory to protect its flagship line and Hey Dude, were expected to drag on near-term sales. They were right. By fall, sales growth for the company and both brands declined for the first time in at least 2 years, including at the core Crocs brand, which drives around 85% of total revenue. Heading into last summer, inventory challenges choked both brands. Stale Hey Dude products sat in U.S. wholesale channels, while the Crocs brand's classic clogs oversaturated North America. Crocs offered to either buy the aged Hey Dude inventory back to liquidate those products or provide retailers with financial support to discount products. Pulling Hey Dude products out of the marketplace cost the company around $45 million in the second half of 2025, executives said. Meanwhile, the company provided fewer pairs of the Crocs brand's classic clogs to wholesalers in response to slower sales. The company has cut back on promotions for both brands. Cleaning up inventory made room for fresher designs such as non-perforated clogs and an expanding sandal lineup that's expected to reach $500 million annually by the end of the year, Reagan said. The tighter inventory also boosted full-price selling, reinforcing the company's pullback on discounts. In May of last year, while rivals leaned on deals to appeal to inflation-fatigued shoppers, Crocs began sharply reducing the depth and frequency of discounts in its North American direct-to-consumer business, particularly on its classic clog. Executives expected that to eat into sales, which for the Crocs brand had been slowing for several quarters in North America. Sales did take a hit at first, but the company returned to revenue growth in its June-ended quarter. The Crocs brand's North American revenue for the period edged up 0.4% compared with a year earlier. The company's overall revenue rose 2.6% to $1.18 billion. The company's restricting promotions to key shopping windows, such as back to school, while holding the line on discount depth.
Demand has held up better than anticipated under the lighter promotional calendar, widening profit margins, according to Reagan. I wouldn't go so far as to say the health of the consumer is great, he said, but I'd say that the U.S. consumer finds a way to spend when they want to spend. The Crocs brand has successfully pushed beyond appealing only to shoppers looking for durable and comfortable footwear, analysts said. Celebrity collaborations, Paris Fashion Week appearances, and traction on TikTok Shop have built credibility among stylish younger shoppers, said Anna Andreeva, a managing director at investment bank Piper Sandler. By contrast, the Hey Dude brand, which Crocs acquired in 2022, remains a drag for the company, she said. Beyond oversupplying wholesale channels, management stumbled by attempting to pivot the traditionally male-centric line toward female consumers, an effort executives eventually walked back, according to Andreeva. Hey Dude's revenue decline narrowed to 5.7% in the 3 months ended in June, signaling progress after several quarters of double-digit drops. Another drag in the latest quarter is an accounting shift involving one of Crocs' largest U.S. marketplace partners, analysts said. Previously, sales from the unnamed seller were categorized as direct-to-consumer. They'll now be logged as wholesale revenue, a logical pivot that analysts said was unexpected. The move was contemplated for months, said Reagan, the CFO. Under the old method, Crocs recognized the full retail price, $100, for example, and absorbed costs such as marketing and shipping. Now the company will get around $50, he said, while the retail partner assumes fulfillment and selling expenses. So, less revenue, but not so much that it was meaningful, that it would change our guidance, he said. Our author, Jennifer Williams, writes for the Wall Street Journal Leadership Institute's CFO Journal. This article, Crocs' turnaround plan is starting to pay off. Next, we turn to Wendy's aims to get back in burger fight. This is by Heather Haddon. Bob Wright knows his mission, get Wendy's back on its feet. Since taking the helm as Wendy's chief executive in May, Wright has been unsparing in his assessment of the burger chain's challenges. He's told franchisees and investors that the company has shortchanged ingredient quality for cost savings, that service has become uneven, and that Wendy's depends too much on deals. Those factors contributed to Wendy's losing its number two spot among the biggest burger chains in terms of U.S. sales, Wright said. Burger King recaptured the position after revamping its Whopper sandwich and upgrading restaurants. Wendy's is rolling out a 5-point strategy tackling food quality and value, operations, store upgrades, marketing, and digital sales. Wright is remaking his leadership team and said a former McDonald's executive, Tariq Hassan, had entered the newly created role of Chief Marketing and Customer Growth Officer. Company's existing U.S. marketing chief will depart in the coming weeks. We certainly have inconsistent operations, Wright, 58 years old, said. We have some areas that we can focus on there. Wright, a former CEO of Potbelly, who held leadership roles at Wendy's, said the company's fate rests in the success of its restaurant operators who've been feeling pinched. The new CEO also is navigating relations with Nelson Peltz's Trian Fund Management, a longtime company shareholder with board representation that's spoken to potential investors about strategic options, including potentially taking Wendy's private. Wall Street Journal. Why did Wendy's slip from second to third among big U.S. burger chains? Bob Wright. We have made some decisions around quality that were rooted in efficiency and cost savings. We have let our value equation erode. While we have good systems and good execution, there's an opportunity to really bring that back. Wall Street Journal. Are you looking to remake your products like Burger King and McDonald's? Right. We need to rebuild our menu and do so at the ingredient level, at the item level, at the menu category level. Hamburgers, chicken, salads, those are the primary categories for us, and desserts led by our Frosty. Each of those core categories have to bring strength for our menu.
Wall Street Journal, how are you reevaluating deals and discounts? Right. We'd become over-reliant on promotional activity and everyday value strategies. Our barbell strategy had gotten uneven. You're going to hear us focus on the core menu first because that's where you deliver intrinsic value for the customer. Wall Street Journal, what's your view on opening and closing locations? Right. We've grown new units and we're going to continue to build new units. We've closed more than we've opened here over the last 12 months. I expect we'll have a few more, but you're going to see us use closures as a tool where a franchisee needs a little bit of help creating some health in their portfolio of their restaurants. Wall Street Journal. How do you want Tariq Hassan to rethink marketing? Right. Our branding and marketing must deliver demand. There's challenges in the areas of messaging, creative, and even how we deploy the media itself. We have a budget that's in the hundreds of millions of dollars. His track record, not only at McDonald's, but also at the other brands that he's led, is very strong for exactly what we need. Wall Street Journal, what have your conversations been like with Trian? Right. I've had discussions with everybody on our board. I'm proud that we have a great deal of strategic alignment. This is an open dialogue around diagnosing the situation we're in and what it will take to move forward. I won't comment on conversations with individual board members, but I'm happy to report that alignment exists. And that's Wendy's aims to get back in Burger Fight. We turn now to rare book dealers are in a bind over AI. This is by Melissa Korn. James Payne was stumped. The Brooklyn, New York-based rare book seller saw orders surge earlier this year for titles that even he considered to be obscure. By unloading volumes like Home Long-Term Oxygen Treatment in Italy and Marriage Litigation in Medieval England on third-party marketplaces, he's roughly doubled his revenue from this point in 2025. Payne had no idea who was buying those books through Alibris, Biblio, and Amazon.com, and he wasn't alone. Sellers of used books worldwide have been swapping stories of curious sales patterns for months. The buyers went by unusual names, including Red Sparrow Project, Blue Finch Project, and Green Parrot Project. They ordered dozens, even hundreds of books at a time on completely unrelated subjects and rerouted them through logistics warehouses, and they didn't haggle over prices. At first, dealers had practical concerns. How does a small shop that's never packaged an order bigger than 20 books even ship a batch of 200? And would these brand new buyers pay their bills? Beneath those questions lurked a growing suspicion that orders had something to do with artificial intelligence companies' insatiable need for new content to train their large language models. As evidence mounted that many of the mystery orders were landing in facilities where books are sliced up, scanned, and destroyed, booksellers were forced to consider their participation in an unusually on-the-nose example of digital technology devouring literary culture. Let's quote Dickens, said Alan Stipek, whose Washington, D.C. area second story book started receiving bulk online orders this spring. It was the best of times. It was the worst of times. Second Story's sales volume has skyrocketed. The shop, with 75,000 books online and more in store, is in talks to sell directly to one of the bulk buyers. But Stipek is uneasy about the bigger implications, including whether he may be pulling from circulation the last copy of a truly scarce title. These books will probably have a purpose that will be totally contradictory to the longevity of my business, he said. Books have long been used to train large language models. The technology underlying systems such as OpenAI's ChatGPT, Anthropic's Claude, and Google's Gemini. Anthropic used pirated digital copies of books and also bought physical copies of millions more in bulk, stripped them from their bindings to scan the contents, then destroyed the physical copies. According to court filings in a copyright infringement lawsuit, a group of authors filed against the AI company in 2024. The Washington Post reported in detail on the process behind what was known as Project Panama earlier this year.
Anthropic agreed to pay $1.5 billion to settle the portion of the case connected to the pirated works. Federal judge ruled last year that the material in the books Anthropic bought was fair use under copyright law, in part because the company's digital versions had only replaced the destroyed print ones and didn't introduce more copies into the market. As AI models grow more sophisticated, the need for additional authoritative data on which to train them has become more urgent, even as the supply of undigested commercially available writing dwindles. The International Standard Book Number, which provides a unique identifier for each edition of books published since the late 1960s, gives AI firms and vendors that specialize in supplying training data a way of tracking which books they've ingested. The mystery buyer's strong preference for books with an ISBN helped tip off sellers that the bulk buys were tied to the care and feeding of large language models. A seller based in the Pacific Northwest took a virtual cross-country journey with her books after noticing more bulk orders earlier this year. She told the Wall Street Journal that she fixed credit card-sized location tractors inside back covers behind the dust jacket flaps of books in two separate shipments in late June and early July. One went to an Ohio warehouse for the marketplace Olibris before heading to an industrial complex in Addison, Illinois, whose address matched a location for a company with a large book scanning business. While some books are scanned for various purposes without losing their spine, so-called destructive scanning is considered more efficient. "I think that's where it died," the seller said. The other book went first to a warehouse in Kenosha, Wisconsin, then to a spot in northern Las Vegas at an intersection with at least two Amazon facilities. It eventually moved to a position in Mexicali, Mexico. While the seller couldn't determine the exact address, a Google map of the location shows a sprawling recycled paper manufacturing facility. 404 Media, a tech industry news site, published a story earlier this month saying it had tracked a shipment from a different seller around the country, ultimately to an Amazon facility in Las Vegas known as VGT3. The symbol for that facility, 404 Media reported, was a sharp-toothed green dinosaur holding an open book. In a Reddit forum for Amazon employees, a post from about a year ago described the work done at VGT3. "All we do is scan books," the post read. "Some are assigned to cut books, and others go to receive where they get books and scan the barcodes." An Amazon spokesman said the company purchases books through commercial channels to help develop and improve the products and services our customers use. As outrage built this summer over the potential destruction of irreplaceable volumes, Elon Musk said in an X post that he'd asked the SpaceX AI team to preserve any rare books in a library and scan them the hard way versus just cutting off the spine and scanning. SpaceX didn't respond to a request for additional comment. An Anthropic spokesperson said sourcing books is a widely used approach for AI training, and none of our data acquisition programs buy and destroy rare or antiquarian books. And that's Rare Book Dealers are in a bind over AI. We'll turn now to the Heard on the Street page of the Wall Street Journal, and we have this item: Trump's crypto push links to treasuries. Stablecoins could drive demand for the government bonds. Treasury Secretary Scott Bessent's mission to tame the bond market could get help from another Trump administration push, crypto legislation. Last week, the U.S. Treasury announced larger buybacks of longer-term bonds that can be funded by increasing issuance of shorter-term Treasury bills, or what Bessent, speaking on CNBC, called a Treasury twist. In that context, it is notable that Bessent has in the past talked about a big potential new source of demand for Treasury bills, stablecoins. The connection is that under the Genius Act, the crypto regulatory law passed last year, stablecoins issued in the U.S. that aim to stay fixed to the value of the dollar can back that promise only with certain assets, including treasuries, that mature within 93 days.
Today, the market value of all stablecoins is around $300 billion. That's still pretty small in the grand scheme of things. U.S. money market funds are close to $8 trillion. But Bessent has in the past cited projections that stablecoins could grow into a nearly $4 trillion market, and written that this could lower government borrowing costs. Another thing that could propel stablecoins growth is the passage of the Clarity Act, which is meant to regulate other aspects of crypto markets. That law has been caught in a dispute between banks and crypto companies about percentage rewards to hold stablecoins that to lenders aim to compete with yields on bank deposits. President Trump last week hosted crypto executives at the White House to urge passage of the act. The Securities and Exchange Commission also proposed a new regulatory framework for crypto assets last week. In anticipation of all these things coming together, crypto stocks have surged. Shares of Circle Internet Group, the issuer of USDC stablecoins, and Coinbase Global, which offers rewards to holders of USDC, both rallied more than 20% last week. For stablecoins, Clarity Act passage would reduce friction via greater regulatory certainty, TD Cowen analyst Brian Bergen wrote in a recent note, though he noted that adoption was already advancing without that law. The connection between stablecoins and treasuries isn't a fanciful one. A recent review published by the Brookings Institution's Hutchins Center on Fiscal and Monetary Policy suggests stablecoins could create substantial net new demand for treasury bills, particularly if money shifted into stablecoins either from bank accounts or if they were bought by foreigners. Banks typically hold only 8 cents worth of T-bills per dollar of assets, while a dollar stablecoin is typically backed by almost 80 cents worth of T-bills, according to the review. And the authors of the study figure that the very little of the foreign money moving into U.S. dollar stablecoins would require selling treasury bills. Much of the demand might come from savers in countries with less stable currencies who lack access to U.S. bank accounts. The review considered different scenarios for stablecoins growth. In one bull case scenario that was outlined by Citigroup's Citi Institute, in which stablecoins grow to a $4 trillion market, their treasury bill holdings could represent around one quarter of bills outstanding as of 2030, according to the review. Already last year, an advisory committee of bankers and investors told the Treasury that increased stablecoin issuance could create a new source of demand for short maturity Treasury securities. Interest rate strategists at TD Securities wrote in an October 2025 report that the advance of stablecoins could influence Treasury's debt management decisions, leading to a shorter weighted average maturity of issuance. But this remains an early innings story. The overall market value of stablecoins has plateaued of late and is little change from what it was last October, according to tracking by data provider DeFi Llama. The Brookings review also noted that an important question for treasuries was understanding whether or not new demand from stablecoins would be stable or volatile when determining the optimal debt maturity structure. As for shares of stablecoin companies, the path ahead isn't completely straightforward. There'll be plenty of competition in the digital finance realm, not just among coins, but also from things such as tokenized deposits or digitized versions of T-bills themselves. At today's stock prices, investors have to be looking far out. Part of the business of stablecoin companies is the interest earned on holdings such as treasuries, which over time can move up or down with yields. What could be stickier are services around digital money movement, even use by AI agents doing shopping on users' behalf. Agentic commerce will be a potential longer-term catalyst for more stablecoin usage, with things like cross-border or business-to-business payments being nearer-term drivers, Bergen said in an email.
As that all plays out, stablecoins could someday play a big role in how much it costs the government to borrow. But the road there is much longer than one presidential administration. This article by Telos Demos was Trump's Crypto Push Links to Treasuries. We have time for one more item, or at least part of it. National debt lives rent-free in your mortgage payment. A $40 trillion national debt pile sounds like an abstract number until it starts to show up in Americans' mortgage bills. Investors are demanding a higher return to lend to the U.S. government. Several things are behind the recent rise in long-term bond yields, including sticky inflation and a less predictable Federal Reserve. But worries about America's finances are also a factor. Total public debt outstanding officially passed the $40 trillion mark last week. Moves in the bond market influence the price of home loans, which track the 10-year Treasury yield. The rate for a 30-year mortgage has been above 6.6% for most of August. Expensive mortgages are making it harder to get housing deals done. Existing home sales fell 1.7% in July over the previous month. Tuesday's release of sales for new homes in July is expected to continue showing a sluggish market. That probably won't change anytime soon. The combination of high home values and costlier mortgages could keep America's housing market in a deep freeze for a fourth year in a row. At today's rates, buyers with a 20% down payment need slightly more than $100,000 to qualify for a mortgage and will spend 24.2% of their gross income to service the principal and interest on a median-priced house, data from the National Association of Realtors shows. Earlier this year, mortgage rates briefly dipped below 8% for the first time since 2022, easing the burden of buying a home. Turmoil in bond markets is unpicking the improvements in affordability. An analysis by the Conference Board think tank shows why a family of four that's currently saving for a 20% down payment to buy a $600,000 home in 5 years' time has an interest in seeing public debt come down. Federal budget deficit is expected to reach $2.1 trillion in fiscal year 2026, or around 6% of gross domestic product, according to the Congressional Budget Office. Well, unfortunately, that's all the time we have for national debt lives rent-free in your mortgage payment. This is your volunteer reader, Chuck Kaufman. I'd like to thank you for joining me for this Tuesday edition of the Wall Street Journal here on Sun Sounds of Arizona, and remind you, you can listen to the Wall Street Journal streaming on the Sun 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

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I'm Kelly Pyle, your Sun Sounds of Arizona volunteer broadcaster. Today's show features articles from the August 24th issue of People Magazine, the summer edition of Women's Health, and Oprah Daily, the online newsletter. A few of the articles that I'll be sharing today include Audrey Hepburn, A Style Icon's Deepest Secrets, Move Over Calcium, 5 Nutrients for Bone Health, and Do You Need a Holiday from Your Life? Audrey Hepburn, A Style Icon's Deepest Secrets, Inside the Real Life of the Legend, Walking Away from Hollywood, Refusing Plastic Surgery, Surviving Heartbreak, and Finding True Love at 51, by Angela Andaloro. This is from People Magazine. Audrey Hepburn was an influencer before the word existed. Her charisma and beauty shone so brightly, she continues to be a tastemaker for the models, actors, and social media stars of today. Still, behind the glamour was a real woman, one with a painful past, powerful passions, and a penchant for doing things her own way that defied the rules of Hollywood. Hepburn, who died in 1993, never took herself too seriously, says her son, Sean Hepburn Farrer, a co-author of the biography, Intimate Audrey. I don't think she ever knew that she was that special. She just did the best she could and gave her all. Her children look back on her unique journey and how her legacy resonates. Childhood trauma shaped her. Born near Brussels in 1929, Hepburn was the child of a Dutch baroness and an English businessman. Her world was first shattered when her father left the family when she was 6, and then, during the Nazi occupation of Holland, she endured starvation and witnessed horrors. The war left me with a deep knowledge of human suffering, which I expect many other young people never know about, she later said. She had a lot of nightmares about war, but she wasn't an angry person, says Luca Dotti, her son with her second husband, Andrea Dotti, citing her experience as a reason for her humanitarian work with UNICEF. She was winging it as a movie star. Trained as a ballerina, Hepburn turned to modeling and acting to make ends meet in London. Then, at 22, she did a Hollywood screen test and was cast in 1953's Roman Holiday. I was asked to act when I couldn't act, as she put it. But her gamine charm in the romantic comedy captivated audiences and won her an Oscar. She went on to define mid-century sophistication with films like Sabrina, Funny Face, and Breakfast at Tiffany's, which celebrates its 65th anniversary this year. Farrer, her son with her first husband, Mel Farrer, says that Hepburn attributed her success to luck, noting, "When it came to acting, it was all learning on the job. She had respect for the craft, but she didn't have technique like many other actors, and therefore she gave something very genuine. She had innate fashion sense, but she wasn't fussy." Ever since the world first set eyes on Hepburn in a little black dress, it knew she was what Farrer calls a symbol of style that still survives. Dotti adds, she loved clothes
and was very aware that fashion had been a very important part of her fame. It made her confident, on stage and off stage. She was, however, practical about fashion. In private, her wardrobe was basically jeans, sneakers, and t-shirts with comfortable sweaters. Pamela Keough, author of Audrey Style, says her timeless choices made her legacy endure. Half a century later, you could almost pick anything out and say, I can wear that right now. And that's rare. She could wear a Givenchy gown, or she could wear black little capri pants and ballet flats and still look fantastic. After marriages, affairs, and betrayals, she discovered exactly what she wanted. I was born with an enormous need for affection and a terrible need to give it, Hepburn said in 1991. Her first engagement to wealthy British aristocrat James Hansen in 1952 could have led to the title of lady. But after several wedding dress fittings, with her own career beckoning, the 22-year-old chose to break it off. When making Sabrina, she had a big, passionate thing with William Holden, but nobody really knew about it, says Keough. Mel Ferrer was a great husband for her at the beginning, but then Audrey just blew up and became the star, and he became Mr. Audrey Hepburn. Later, she, an Italian psychiatrist, Andrea Dotti, fell in love quickly and madly. But he was unfaithful. Sean Ferrer says he was sent off to boarding school after Andrea was beaten by masked men during what he claimed was a kidnapping attempt. Hepburn later discovered it was a cover story after the husband of Andrea's mistress had his revenge. Ultimately, at age 51, Hepburn found the love of her life in Dutch actor Robert Wolders, her partner until her death. But she chose not to marry him. My mother was very much in love with both her husbands and Robert Wolders at the end, says Dottie. I don't know if she was loved back in the same manner. Certainly by Robert she was. Notes Keough, finally she met someone whose ego wasn't fighting hers. She decided to walk away from Hollywood. After 1967, Hepburn acted only occasionally. She stopped her career at the top of her game to become a full-time mom, says Ferrer, who only realized his mother was a superstar when he was 16 and saw one of her movies. Says Dottie, she said, well, am I going to be a present or a distant mother? And she chose to be a present mother for my brother and myself. She loved chocolate and pasta. Hepburn was famed for her slim figure, and her deprivations during World War II did affect her metabolism. But she appreciated the pleasures of food. She was a wonderful baker, a very simple cook, but she loved simple things, Ferrer says. She hated to go to those nouvelle cuisine restaurants. She'd rather have a plate of spaghetti pomodoro, very simple, with a little basil and Parmesan cheese and a salad, often followed by a square of dark chocolate and a finger of whiskey. She just said no to plastic surgery. As she aged, she used to say, I'm too old to be the love interest and too young to be the grandmother, Ferrer says. Still, as he writes, she eschewed all thoughts of fad diets. Any suggestion of plastic surgery was anathema to her,
as she honored the history of every line on her face. In 1992 came a devastating diagnosis, cancer of the appendix. She acknowledged being afraid of the pain, but not being afraid of dying, Wolder said in 2017. Says Dottie, my mother had a full life. She was pretty happy about getting older. Unfortunately, she didn't get that old because she died at 63. She left behind a legacy that is yet to be matched in Hollywood. My mother's life gave courage to other people, says Dottie. She was a real inspiration. With reporting by Liz McNeil. Her timeless style, less is more. She didn't have a ton of clothing, Keough says. Same thing with Jackie Kennedy. They had no problems with re-wearing clothing. In Audrey's time, clothing was expensive, and it was really well made. You hung onto it, and you took care of it. Audrey was dazzling in a gown or in a white button-down shirt, worn at home and in breakfast at Tiffany's. The subtle hint to the audience was she picked up that shirt from some guy. For the time, that would have been pretty scandalous. Her great loves, James Hansen, Hepburn and the British Lord got engaged in 1952, but she called it off the next year, despite having had a custom wedding gown made in Italy. William Holden, she had a torrid affair with her married Sabrina co-star, but didn't see a future with him. He'd had a vasectomy, and she wanted to become a mother. Mel Ferrer. She met the actor at a party after the British premiere of Roman Holiday. They co-starred in Ondine on Broadway and were wed from 1954 to 1968. Andrea Dottie. She hit it off with the Italian psychiatrist on a cruise with friends in 1968. They got married in 1969 and divorced in 1982. Robert Wolders. She met the Dutch actor in 1980, and their love lasted until her death. They never wed. She'd say, why mess with a good thing, he told people. A devoted mom, little Luca Hepburn welcomed her second son, Luca Dottie, in 1970. A star's joy, in Beverly Hills with her firstborn, Sean Ferrer, in 1961. She taught by example, he says. Her Hollywood influence endures. A diamond legacy. Hepburn wore this 128-carat Tiffany yellow diamond in 1961, and it's been loaned to only a select few stars since, including Lady Gaga and Beyoncé. Emily in Paris star Lily Collins will play Hepburn in an upcoming movie. Carrie Golightly. Holly in Breakfast at Tiffany's led to Carrie on Sex and the City. The city girl who doesn't have a perfect life, but she still can get the love story, says Luca Dottie. Playing dress up. Reese Witherspoon, Shailene Woodley, Zoe Kravitz, Nicole Kidman, and Laura Dern dressed as versions of the star on the hit 2017 HBO series Big Little Lies. You have been listening to Audrey Hepburn, A Style Icon's Deepest Secrets, from People Magazine. Will Forte, My Hollywood Roller Coaster. The SNL alum opens up about the wild ride of his new movie,
becoming a girl dad later in life, and reuniting with Tina Fey, by Tommy McArdle. This is from People magazine. Will Forte is no stranger to waiting for good things to happen. The former Saturday Night Live comedian, who has earned gut-busting laughs with his zany bits over a nearly 30-year career, found joy as a new dad after turning 50. In 2021, he wed Olivia Moulding, 35, who works in business development and with whom he shares two daughters, Zoe, 5, and Cecilia, 3. His latest Hollywood project was also worth the wait. It has been an emotional roller coaster, to say the least, says Forte, 56, as he prepares for the August 28th release of Coyote vs. Acme, a live-action movie he filmed in 2022 before it was shelved, seemingly for good, by Warner Brothers, reportedly for a tax write-off. Confusion and anger met grief, he adds. We thought they were going to destroy it, that it wouldn't even exist anywhere. Forte's showbiz path was hard won from the start. Raised in the Moraga, California area, he initially followed in his father's footsteps, working as a stock analyst after graduating from college. His mother, Patricia, is a former school teacher. I just wasn't feeling it, he remembers. The turning point? I started writing little sketches just for fun as I was still working at the stock place. And then I just realized I can't do this thing my dad did. It's just not making me happy. Forte soon jumped headfirst into a life on the stage. First with the Los Angeles improv theater group, The Groundlings, before joining SNL at age 32 in 2002. His run on the show as a writer and performer lasted 8 years. Just before he left the series, he turned his MacGruber character into a feature-length movie. In the past 15 years, Forte has stretched his talents, playing Bruce Dern's son in the Oscar-nominated drama Nebraska, leading Fox's comedy series The Last Man on Earth, reviving MacGruber as a miniseries for Peacock, and most recently, reuniting with his SNL buddy Tina Fey in Netflix's The Four Seasons. Everything she does is so well put together, so incredibly well written, Forte says of Fey. By 2022, his resume had made him a perfect fit to star in Coyote vs. Acme, a modern Who Framed Roger Rabbit. What Forte could not have known was that the project would become one of Hollywood's most talked about stories as it lay in purgatory until it found a new distributor last year. I've certainly had the experience where I put out stuff that nobody saw. You can live with that. That was MacGruber, he says with a laugh. Nobody saw it in the theaters, and we were so proud of that movie. Coyote vs. Acme director Dave Green says that behind the scenes, Forte kept the torch burning bright for their film. He calls the actor so thoughtful, patient, and generous, adding, he carries with him an innate kindness and warmth. Despite the long wait for the movie to come out, the timing of its release means his daughters are at the perfect age to enjoy it. There are so many things that I do that they can either never see till they're old, or just that I hope they never see, he quips. So which of his hundreds of SNL sketches would he cue up for the girls first? He thinks back to a 2007 bit
in which he and Peyton Manning played basketball coaches giving inspiring speeches. "I feel like they might not get the jokes yet," he says, "but to see Dad being a goofball jumping around, that would be a fun place to start." Highlight reel. Saturday Night Live. Forte built a legacy committing to the joke on SNL from 2002 to 2010. MacGruber. He and SNL co-star Kristen Wiig brought their parody of MacGyver to the big screen in 2010. Nebraska. Forte and Bruce Dern's 2013 movie received 6 Oscar nominations. The Last Man on Earth. Forte starred as the title character on Fox's post-apocalyptic 2015 to 2018 comedy series. The Four Seasons. Faye and Forte played a married couple in Netflix's adaptation of the 1981 movie. This has been Will Forte, My Hollywood Roller Coaster, from People. Is soft hermiting self-care or social isolation? When does protecting your peace start costing you connection? A therapist weighs in on the social media trend. By Sophia Laudato, published August 17, 2026. This is from Oprah Daily. "Apparently, my beloved weekend routine of ghosting the group chat and curling up inside to play video games now has an official Gen Z name, soft hermiting. The term has been gaining traction across social media as a shorthand for deliberately saying no to plans and staying in, nominally for the purpose of self-care. And the appeal isn't hard to understand. In a culture that is normalized being constantly available, that expects us to be accessible 24/7 on our phones, the trend of soft hermiting was overdue," says Olivia Verhelst, LMHC, a psychotherapist and an adjunct professor at New York University. "But as thrilling as canceled plans can feel after a hectic week, there's a darker side to the trend and what it reveals about our culture right now." According to a 2026 survey of 2,000 Gen Zers and Millennials conducted by self-improvement app Rise Guide, 32% of young adults report going several days without human interaction, and nearly 1 in 10 says they have gone up to several months. While intentionally spending time alone doesn't necessarily equal loneliness, soft hermiting does seem to straddle a line between restorative solitude and full-on reclusiveness. Paging Emily Dickinson, "After all, our brains are wired to crave social connection. Going too long without it is linked to increased risk of depression, anxiety, heart disease, and dementia. With the loneliness epidemic wreaking havoc on our mental health and society at large, it's important to be able to figure out what side of that line we're on when trying something like soft hermiting. Healthy solitude is often chosen from a place of intentionality and self-connection," explains Verhulst. "Think, you've had plans after work every night this week and decide to spend your weekend decompressing with a book. It feels more protective and positive toward our well-being. Unhealthy isolation, on the other hand, is a defense mechanism, often driven by self-protection, fear, mental health struggles, or avoidance patterns.
she says. For example, you ignore a friend's text because responding feels overwhelming, or you stay home from the company picnic because you said something cringy last time and are afraid it will go badly again. But hiding from the world will likely only make you feel worse, not better. To determine whether you're in an unhealthy pattern of isolation, Verhulst suggests asking yourself, how do I feel after I spend this time alone? Lonely and disconnected, or recharged? Consistently

not better. It may be worth resisting the impulse to retreat. Leave the hermiting to medieval monks and get yourself out there. This has been, Is Soft Hermiting Self-Care or Social Isolation? From Oprah Daily. You are listening to Sun Sounds of Arizona with your volunteer broadcaster, Kelly Pyle, and this is the Women's Hour. These five nutrients are crucial for bone health too. Fill your plate with them for stronger bones into menopause and beyond. By Christina Mannion, RDN, published August 4th, 2026. This is from Oprah Daily. Make no bones about it. The health and well-being of your skeleton really takes center stage during menopause. Estrogen plays a vital role in preserving bone density, and without it, bones become more porous and fragile, says Corrine Menn, DO, an OBGYN and the Director of Clinical Innovation and Education at Alloy. Approximately 300,000 people in the U.S. are hospitalized each year for hip fractures, and about three-quarters of them are women, she says. Research suggests that in the years surrounding menopause, women can lose a staggering 20% of their bone density. It's sadly no surprise, then, that fracture risk and cases of osteoporosis and osteopenia skyrocket during this phase of life. Thankfully, there are plenty of ways to prevent such drastic losses, says Menn, from strength training workouts to vibrating belts that slow bone loss. And don't underestimate the power of nutrition. While we all heard in childhood that drinking calcium-rich milk makes for strong bones, that mineral isn't the only thing worth prioritizing. Here are five other nutrients to load up on. Vitamin D, why it matters. Vitamin D is to calcium what Crypto the Superdog is to Superman, essential to getting the job done. But in this case, the job is fighting bone loss rather than supervillains. Vitamin D helps the body efficiently absorb calcium from the diet, says Danny Dominguez, RDN, a registered dietitian, holistic pet nutritionist, and founder of Sunbright Wellness. Without enough D, your body can't take on as much calcium, which weakens your bones, she says. It's important for proper muscle and immune function, too. Low levels of the nutrient are also linked with depression. How to get it? All adults need to eat 15 to 20 micrograms, or 600 to 800 IU, of vitamin D every day. Only a few foods naturally contain vitamin D, including fatty fish like trout and salmon, eggs, and UV-exposed mushrooms, says Sapna Pruvenda, RDN, a registered dietitian and founder of Health by Sapna. You can also get it from your fortified dairy and non-dairy milks. If those options don't exactly whet your appetite, opt for a quality supplement to ensure you get what you need. Look for brands that have a seal from the National Science Foundation, NSF, or Consumer Lab on their packaging, third-party testing agencies that confirm products contain the ingredients listed and meet limits for certain contaminants. Number two, vitamin K. Why it matters. Vitamin K, particularly in the form of K2, helps bind calcium to the bone. And without enough K2,
calcium may end up

0: in places you don't want it, like your arteries, shares Men. How to get it. The National Institutes of Health recommends at least 90 micrograms per day for adult women, inclusive of both K1 and K2. K2 is found mostly in animal products, like dairy and meat and fermented foods, says Puravenna. She adds that natto made from fermented soybeans offers up to a 708% of your recommended daily value in a 3-ounce serving. Not too shabby. Vitamin K1, often found in plant-based sources like leafy greens and cruciferous veggies, also promotes bone health. Even small portions of these plant-based options, think a cup of raw spinach as a salad base or two plantains, can help you meet your daily needs. Magnesium, number 3, why it matters. Magnesium, it's not just for sleep. Magnesium influences the activity of bone-building cells and helps regulate calcium transport, shares Dominguez. Research also shows that magnesium supplementation is associated with better bone density and reduced risk of fractures in older adults. How to get it. Many women fall short of the 320 milligrams recommended per day. So adding magnesium-rich foods like nuts, seeds, legumes, and leafy greens to meals can be helpful, Men says. Snacking on half a cup of roasted pumpkin seeds will knock out your requirement for the day. Otherwise, a magnesium glycinate or magnesium L-threonate supplement, as both are well absorbed, can help you reach that goal. Number 4, phosphorus. Why it matters. Phosphorus is abundant in dairy products, and it's part of the reason milk, cheese, yogurt, and the like are so essential to bone health. About 85% of phosphorus is stored in the bones as well as the teeth and helps repair and renew the bone tissue in the body, says Dominguez. How to get it. Adult women should aim for 700 milligrams of the mineral per day. Sounds like a tall order, but you can find it in a lot of stuff you're hopefully already eating. Peas, meat, poultry, seafood, nuts, seeds, whole grains, and dairy foods. Most people get enough from food, so no need to supplement this nutrient. And too much of it can have a negative impact on your bones. Number 5, protein. Why it matters. Protein's not just for muscles. It also supports the collagen structure within bones, Men says. Plus, protein encourages better calcium absorption. How to get it. Given that protein is once again the it nutrient, you're probably well aware of ways to eat it. Maybe you're eating or drinking some right now. But how much you should consume depends on your weight, age, activity level, and other factors. While the recommended dietary allowance, RDA, for protein is 0.8 grams per kilogram per day of body weight, many experts recommend 1.0 grams over kilograms for peri and postmenopausal women, and up to 1.2 to 1.6 grams over kilograms for active or strength training women, Purumba says. This could equate to anywhere between 50 and upward of 100 grams of protein per day from legumes, nuts, seeds, fish, dairy, lean meats, eggs, and whole grains. You have been listening to Move over, calcium. These five nutrients are crucial for bone health too. From Oprah Daily. Do you need a holiday from your life? Emily Pritchard moved to Australia on 6 weeks' notice with no job, no home, and no plan, and she's never been happier. Here she explores if bailing on your routine is actually one of the healthiest things you can do. This is from Women's Health Magazine. This wasn't the plan. Last year, my life at 30 seemingly had it all. A well-paid corporate job, a relationship creeping its way to long-term, great friends, a Zone 2 London flat. And yet, 10,000 miles away from home, working a minimum wage, casual hospitality job, back in a flat share, and with three new friends in the entire Southern Hemisphere, I'm more content and calm than I've been in years. I wish I could tell you that some seismic life event had precipitated me to, over the course of a single weekend, quit my job, sublet my flat, break up with my boyfriend, and change my homebound flight from my long-planned, long-booked holiday in Thailand to land in Melbourne instead. There wasn't. Rather, a steady drip, drip of discontent that percolated through depths of a monotonous European winter, while my For You page on TikTok was luminous with Aussie beaches and bodies. Steadily, my built-in optimism bias, sure, sometimes a liability, but also linked in research to an increase in happiness, was fading. Add to this a ticking clock with visas. An Australian one for casual work is reserved for those age 35 and under. And it took just a 2-week break in routine to cement my decision. I'm no outlier. Among my friends, I'm just one of many 30-something women looking back on a decade relentlessly grinding through turbulent politics, a drawn-out pandemic, and a soaring cost of living, and wondering if they can't just opt out and start over. I needed a break, says Hannah, 31, who moved from Brighton to Perth, where she works, as she did in the UK, as a family support officer. I'd been thinking about Australia for a while, she adds. It reached a point where I was burned out and I just wanted to have some fun. Life in the UK is so much just about grinding and working. I wanted to explore a new culture, especially the Australian approach to work-life balance, which is so much better. She's among the 4 million Westerners who emigrated in 2024, primarily to other wealthy countries, up 20% since the pandemic. In Ireland, departures of citizens are up 29% compared with 2019. In New Zealand, that number is 74%. And while analysis by The Economist attributes much of this geographical flux to taxation, politics, and more flexible working arrangements, I'm not alone in my desire to earn while taking a break from the corporate ladder. The number of Australian working holiday visas granted to Brits in 2025 grew by 68% on the previous year. So could a quiet rejection of reaching for the next rung of social and career success be behind this great migration? And what if embracing risk by taking a big off-plan leap into the unknown is exactly what you, like me, need? Taking the plunge. Of course, risk is relative. Knowing I can return to my own home when London calls me back is a real cushion. But this remains one of the least career-savvy decisions I've made. After years plugging away, I'm truly tapped out of the hellish UK jobs market. Looking back on a decade of decisions that felt autonomous, STEM subject at university, settling for fine-for-now relationships, promotions in a fine-for-now field, I'm starting to realize how little I've ever questioned my own life path. Society has a certain blueprint for success, says clinical psychologist Vicky Smith, and usually this aligns with achieving financial success and reaching certain milestones, property, marriage, family, by certain ages. We're ascribed value by having achieved these accolades, and it's natural to want to hold on to that. It gives us a sense of worthiness. But that value, as Smith points out, is not intrinsic, however much it's positively reinforced. When Pahravi, now 39, was in her late 20s, she ticked every box society asked her to check. I was flying at my job at a hedge fund. I'd bought my own place without help at 24, and I loved it. I loved spending my money on nice holidays and designer handbags and clothes. But when workplace bullying forced her out of that exceedingly well-paid job, she took the opportunity to take some time away from the finance world. I was that bit older, and it meant I was able to have these really great conversations with people that I met, people from all different walks of life. And when I came back, it was easier to see that the corporate ladder is exactly that. It's a ladder going nowhere in terms of personal growth. But when you're pursuing the next promotion, a ring or rung on that other ladder, property, it's hard to clearly see what you actually want. It takes a bird's eye view for someone to start to question the value system they've accepted, says Smith. And it's very difficult to try to get that perspective when you're operating on autopilot. After her months of traveling, Pahravi retrained as a yoga teacher and has now worked as one for a decade. I definitely don't label myself through my career anymore. My mindset was totally different in my 20s, and stepping away from that has been the biggest blessing of my life. Recovering from minor but debilitating surgery, which left me signed off and sofa-bound for most of November, catalyzed my move. With autopilot switched off and without the hum of busyness that underpinned my life in London, the routines that reinforced my self-image as a hard worker, an athletic person, someone who always said yes, I was forced to reckon with the conscious, slower thinking part of my brain. 3 months into what was meant to be a 4-month circuit breaker and is now minimum a year, I'm starting to realize that I don't want to slot neatly back into the life I left. I've always needed to be in the rooms where decisions were being taken, and I was the youngest on my senior leadership team in my last job. But I don't miss any of it. In my new job, I clock in for 5 to 7 hours of chatting, blending superfoods and wiping surfaces, and then effectively delete work from my mind until my next shift. The girls I work with are age 16 to 24, and with a few well-intentioned comments aside, you're nearly as old as my stepmom. You remember 9/11? I'm gagged. I feel the same age as them. We pick up social cues from the people we interact with, says Perminder Sachdev, co-director of the University of New South Wales Center for Healthy Brain Aging. And that leads to people's subjective ages, the age they identify as decreasing. Without the pressures of keeping up, the social script loosens and other aspects of you come forward. Curiosity, playfulness, spontaneity, adds Professor Sachdev. In this new setting, my brain becomes more attentive, increasing engagement and flexibility. Mental states, as Sachdev points out, that are culturally associated with being younger. I'm relearning things that I like about myself. I'm a great hospitality worker because I'm naturally warm. I'm good at making new friends because I find other people genuinely interesting. I'm nice to live with because I'm caring. Pastures new. Approaching 40 and freshly single after the end of a dangerous relationship, Paravi wanted out. I needed to get as far away as physically possible. A friend suggested New Zealand. I'd never been, but it seemed safe and it looked beautiful. So I booked a camper van and some flights and I left, she tells me. The moment I arrived in Auckland, I just took a deep breath out. It felt like this was exactly where I needed to be. After 2 months solo traveling and back in the UK, Paravi began making plans to move her life permanently to the Southern Hemisphere, thanks to a fortuitous meeting that presented a couldn't-have-written-it-better career opportunity. There will always be reasons to stay in England. I've always wanted to have kids, and that's been a big driver behind my recent decisions. But I have to stop putting my life on hold and shrinking myself. I know in my bones that I need to go back. Apart from the slower pace of life, the feeling of community Paravi felt during her months abroad reconnected her to a version of herself with high standards and boundaries, who talked to strangers and took time to sit and enjoy a coffee in a cafe instead of rushing with a takeaway cup to the next obligation. And in this new setting, some of the pressures I also felt in London, the constant demand to keep up, eased. Even for those whose lives have hit every societally approved milestone, or perhaps because of hitting them, taking a holiday from your life can still feel transformative. I found moving away incredibly freeing, says 76-year-old Linda, who is already a grandmother of one, with another grandchild on the way, when she moved to Canada as part of a teacher exchange program at 46. It was the first time in my life I felt I could be exactly who I wanted to be. A mother since the age of 18, I hadn't really had the opportunity to be an individual. I went from being a schoolgirl to being a mom, and going on my own meant I could be someone outside of the status of being a head teacher and the labels of being a wife and mother, Linda says. Missing her second granddaughter's first year was a big consideration. But with a supportive husband and family, Linda relished the freedom that a more junior teaching role, no parental responsibilities, and a tight-knit group of new, like family, friends gave her. Free agent. At 30, I know who I am and what I like, and I can see my new community in those spaces. With the removal of comparison to higher earning or coupled up friends and family, I have fewer data points to reinforce a belief that I'm falling behind, something that, according to research, has likely contributed to my recent lack of optimism. If I were to speak on why we see so many young people traveling or starting new lives overseas, says Smith, I'd say that the easiest way to try out a new identity story is to leave the box we're in. And I needed it. I've realized I've been a striver without any real sense of who I'm striving forwards to be. See, my career that's gone from chemistry degree to beauty journalism to political communications to software engineering to social media strategy to making smoothies. In her upcoming book, You Can Just Do Things, The High Agency Method for Getting Everything You Want, Kate Hall, an ex-Supreme Court attorney turned biotech startup founder and former number one world-ranked female poker player, outlines the disconnect between a person who can be highly ambitious, following a path that reliably leads to success, without being high agency. This, essentially, means having the capacity to act freely in a way that shapes the life that they want. The concept is big in tech circles, but as is often the case with Bay Area trends, see biohacking, is now slowly rippling outwards. Feeling like we have true control over our lives, that we're not guided simply by responding to the social cues that tell us we're making correct decisions. That's having true autonomy, explains Smith, adding that this sense of autonomy is clinically linked to lower rates of stress and depression. And it's in this Venn diagram between autonomy and living by one's intrinsic values that the agentic thinking cheerleaders sit. And while I'm aware of the obligations and the financial restraints that I and everyone has, there is something incredibly freeing and something very optimistic about realizing that you can just do things. Next steps. So would I recommend taking a holiday from your life? I have been incessantly to my poor friends, who, while we're on the subject, I miss, but honestly, not as much as I thought I would. And I'm genuinely enjoying the quiet patches and calms that our pronounced time difference allows, and the creativity that's allowed to bubble up in that digital white space. I don't expect to be back in the UK until at least the end of this year, nor does Hannah. I don't think I'm done with Australia just yet, she says, after renewing her visa for a second year and already eyeing up a third. Paravi is currently packing up her life in London as she locks down exciting work opportunities in Auckland. And 30 years on from her big life ball to Canada, Linda, who happens to be my grandma, still considers it to be the highlight of her life. Something, for the record, this second grandchild, the one whose first year she missed, doesn't resent for a second. If I live to be 115 and go skydiving every day, it'll still be the best year of my life, she tells me. I'm not sure this year has earned such status in my personal timeline, but I'm grateful to former me for rolling the dice. Because taking a holiday from my life has reconnected me with my best side. I've always thought of myself as an optimistic person, but life lately had me questioning my faith in that outlook, wondering if I would be more settled or happy if I made different choices or believed less in things working themselves out. Now I feel like my flickering optimism bias has been rewired back into place. Life won't always pan out perfectly, but my faith in myself to muddle through and come out the other side more or less intact and happy has been restored. And when I do eventually return to Europe and its winters, I'm determined to hold on to this version of me. You've been listening to Do You Need a Holiday from Your Life? From Women's Health Magazine. Well, that will wrap the Women's Hour today. Thanks for joining us. My name is Kelly Pyle, and I'm your Sun Sounds of Arizona volunteer broadcaster. I hope you enjoyed the show today, and you'll make plans to join us again next week for another collection of interesting and entertaining women's magazine articles. And don't forget, you can hear Sun Sounds on your Echo Dot or smart home device. I hope you have a great day and be sure to stay tuned to Sun Sounds of Arizona.
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0: 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Sun Sounds of Arizona is a public service of Rio Salado College. 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

There, this is the Romance Program. I'm volunteer Jeannie Yost for Sun Sounds. I've got two stories coming up this hour from True Love Magazine. I hope you'll enjoy. The first one is called He Left Me Crying in the Chapel. Here's the story. Jilted? Adam jilted you? I handed my mother the note that just arrived by messenger and felt the anger well up inside of me. The very least Adam could have done was tell me himself, and tell me before that day. That coward, I would have cheerfully strangled him if he were close by, not only for jilting me, but also for forcing me to put up with my mother, who I thought would surely go into one of her fainting spells. I looked at my waif-thin mother standing there in her royal blue sheath dress, the one she had to lose 20 pounds to fit into, and thought about how she looked like she'd just come off of chemo. Her hair had fallen out in thick chunks during her dieting and was now thin and plastered to her head. Mother's hands trembled when she read Adam's words. Then she let loose with a string of words I didn't know she even knew. I thought Adam liked me. How could he say that he doesn't want to marry someone who'll surely turn out to be as neurotic as her mother? My mother paced the floor as she read the rest of the note. Why, that rat, you just wait until I see him. I may just punch him in the nose. I'll sue him for all the money we've spent, every last dime, and for the embarrassment he's caused me. I stood there in my white satin size 12 dress that cost me a month's pay and glanced at my maid of honor and four attendants, all of whom were just staring at me. I felt tears stinging my eyes, but I refused to cry. Well, Inga, go out and tell everyone that you've been jilted, my mother shrilled. Aunt Judah, you should be the one to tell them, Greta, my closest cousin and maid of honor, said. Huh, not me. I've been married 5 times and not once have I been jilted. I'm certainly not going out there and admit that my own daughter has been jilted. Of course not, Mother. Why should you? I watched as she put her hand to her heart. Oh, my heart. I think someone needs to call 911. I may be having a heart attack. Oh, Brother Lisa, will you find my stepfather, please, and tell him to come take care of his wife? Greta, will you find my dad, please? Mother cheered a bit. Oh, yes, your father can be the one to tell them. She patted her blonde, flat hair. When I glared at her, she once more feigned faintness and rushed to sit down on a sofa. Oh, for heaven's sake, Mother, for once in your life, can't you think of someone besides yourself? Adam's right, you are neurotic. I sniffled and dabbed at my eyes, thinking, no wonder my father divorced my mother, and husbands number 2, 3, and 4 did too, even though husband number 5 seems to think she's perfect and mother thinks his money is perfect. My father rushed in through the door, followed by mother's 5th husband, husband Webb. Well, what's this I hear about my little girl being jilted? My father pulled out his chest, looking ready, or puffed out his chest, looking ready for the kill.
You need to go and tell the guests, Carl, my mother ordered, sniffling. Oh, of course, Judith. Lord knows you can't do anything in your delicate condition. What's happened to you anyway? Inga, you didn't tell me your mother's sick. My mother glanced at my father, and I heard one of the bridesmaids try to cover her laugh with a cough. Sick? Just because I'm not a fat cow like you are doesn't mean that I'm sick. You're a raving lunatic, Carl. Thank God I divorced you years ago, Mother roared. No, my dear, you're the raving lunatic. How do you tolerate living with the woman, Webb? Before Webb could answer, Mother leapt off the couch and approached my father, with her finger pointing in his face. Carl, out of all my husbands, you are the worst ever, let me tell you. Don't you tell me anything, Judah. I guess her name's Judah. Judatha? Looks like. Dear, thank God Inga isn't like you. That's all I have to say. Aunt Judatha and Uncle Carl, don't you think you two can stop fighting long enough to see to your daughter's guests? Greta timidly asked. Everyone started talking at once, and that's when I walked out. Picking up the long train on my wedding gown, I rushed out the door and opened the passenger door to my car, and then just sat there behind the wheel, staring at the church. Now what should I do? I wondered dismally. All that food, the flowers, what should I do with all of it? Almost immediately, I realized I'd forgotten my purse in the church, but I had no intention of going back for it. Greta would take care of things. I'd closed my eyes for a minute when I heard someone clear their throat beside my car. Go away, I muttered. I don't want to talk to anyone right now. Lady, what are you doing in my car? I opened my eyes, and to my surprise, a tall guy with black hair, blue eyes, and a movie star face stared back at me. At his feet, a small fluffy dog waved its tail and made a whining noise. Your car? This is my car. I glanced at the dashboard, and that's when I saw the St. Christopher medallion hanging from the rearview mirror. I thought, I don't have one of those in my car. I looked around and realized that the car I was sitting in was a black Mustang, just like mine. Then I remembered that my black Mustang was parked in my garage at home. Are you supposed to be getting married or what? I've just been jilted. Gee, gosh, wow, I'm so sorry. Is there anything I can do? Can I take you home or something? I glanced into his eyes and saw concern. All of a sudden, he looked familiar. I wondered for a moment if he was some TV star or something, but then I thought, of course not, after all, what would he be doing in this small Florida town? I closed my eyes for a moment and then looked back up at him. I realized he was probably wondering what he would do with the crazy woman in the wedding dress. I don't know what to do. I can't go back into the church and face everyone. He nodded and smiled sympathetically. I can understand that. Sometimes life hands us a tough road to hoe. What? You were jilted too? No, actually, I was visiting the cemetery behind the church. Oh, I'm sorry. Did you lose someone? A year ago today, Harry still misses Molly as much as I do. Was Molly your girlfriend? I was so caught up in my humiliation that I didn't notice the sadness in his eyes until right then. My wife, a drunk driver, killed her last year. Now can I take you somewhere?
I promise you, I'm not some deranged lunatic. You can trust me to give you a ride home, no strings attached. He picked up his dog, Harry, and Harry wiggled in his arms and finally got free and jumped right into my lap. Leaping up to lick my tears away, I hugged that shaggy little dog and my tears only fell faster. I finally glanced at the guy and said, somewhat gruffly to cover my heartbreak, "Well, don't just stand there staring at me. Get in and drive." I figured a man with a small dog and a friendly face could be trusted to escort a jilted bride back to spinsterhood. He got into the car, reached into the glove compartment, and handed me some tissues so I could wipe my face and nose. "Thanks," I said between hiccups. The top was down, and my veil blew around me as we drove off. Harry sat contentedly in my lap, and drivers honked their horns and waved at us as we drove along, and I just sat there crying, or drying my eyes. "They must think I'm the saddest bride they've ever seen," I remarked after a while, waving at the honkers and wiping my tears. "Do you need more tissues?" I nodded glumly. He handed me some napkins he had tucked underneath his seat and then turned down a side street and parked. "My name's Charlie. What's yours?" "Inga. I'm sorry for getting into your car," I said, sniffling back sobs. "Honestly, I have the same exact car, only I forgot it's at home today, parked in my garage. Where do you want me to take you?" "I want to see my Nana. Take me to see Nana." "Where does she live?" "At Shady Pines Nursing Home. Do you mind?" "Well," the sobs came again, and he handed me more napkins. "Okay, I'll take you to see your Nana. But please, don't cry. I hate seeing a woman cry." Through my tears, I gave him directions to the home. Within 10 minutes, we were there. I got out with the dog, and he just sat there behind the wheel, staring at us. "Well, aren't you coming in to see her with me? Is it okay to take Henry in? I can't leave him alone in the car." I nodded and carried the dog with Charlie tugging along behind. "Oh, looky, there's the bride," one older lady exclaimed from her seat on a bench in the shade just outside the home's front entrance. "Ain't she a pretty little thing?" another one remarked. "Yes, but will you look at the groom? Wouldn't you think he could have dressed up for the occasion?" a little white-haired lady said. "These kids nowadays, huh?" I turned around and saw a red-faced Charlie nodding politely at all of the blue-haired ladies lined up in their rockers on the front porch. Inside, I found Nana in her room, sitting in her rocking chair and watching her shows on TV. "Why, looky, who's here? It's the blushing bride," Nana cried happily and this must be the groom. "Hi, Nana." I leaned down and kissed her velvet soft cheek. "My, oh my, you looking just like Grace Kelly, precious. Those beautiful eyes and that pretty, pretty blonde hair. You're lucky I can't snatch it off of your head." My grandmother tells every woman she meets that they look like Rita Hayworth, Marilyn Monroe, Grace Kelly, or Elizabeth Taylor. She tells men they look just like Clark Gable or John Wayne. "How'd the wedding go?" She kept staring at Charlie and he gave her smiles.
The dog jumped up into Nana's lap, and she petted him lovingly. I immediately sat down in the chair beside her rocker and leaned on her shoulder and burst into tears. Oh, Nana, it was awful. I was jilted at the church, and my parents and everyone was fighting, and I just left. I can't believe I was so stupid as to put that down payment on the house Adam and I bought, and now he's stuck me with it all. Nana patted my head and nodded. And this dress cost me a fortune, and I even paid for the flowers. Oh, I'm so stupid. I smacked myself in the forehead with the palm of my hand, the hand with the large diamond engagement ring on it that sparkled in the sunshine. Nana got out of her chair and dumped the dog on the floor. She promptly took her cane and started whacking Charlie with it. Ouch, what are you doing? Ouch, Inga, call your Nana off, will you? Harry started barking and jumping around, and I just sat there for a moment, not believing my eyes, before I jumped up to restrain my Nana. Take that, you no good son of a biscuit, you. You break my Inga's heart. I feel you. Oh, I kill you. I managed to grab the cane from her hands right before she hit Charlie in the head. Nana, what are you doing? This no good. He breaks my little girl's heart. I'm gonna rip his heart out and see how he likes it. Nana, this isn't the groom. Adam was my groom. I plopped down in the chair and covered my eyes and started crying again. Oh, I can't believe this. This day just gets worse and worse. This not your groom? No, Nana. She sat down in her rocker and looked at Charlie, who stood a ways back from her. I'm sorry, young man. I know rip your heart out. She glanced at me and then at Charlie and then back at me. Don't tell me you're going to be like your mother and trade grooms before you even out of your wedding dress, she exclaimed. No, Nana. In fact, I'm never getting married. Then I started crying again, and Nana tried to console me. Harry licked my face, and Charlie shifted and fidgeted uncomfortably in the doorway. Nana glared at him. So, why you just stand there, young man? Sit down and talk. Ma'am, it's nice to meet you, a flustered Charlie said. Nana squirted her eyes and stared at him closely. Well, if you ain't the groom, who the heck are you? Oh, Nana, he's just a really nice guy who gave me a ride. I don't even know him, actually. Nana kept staring at Charlie. He's a handsome. Inga, she finally determined, smiling with satisfaction at her assessment. Maybe he marry you. I felt my face heat up. Oh, Nana, listen, we have to leave now. I'll see you later. I kissed her cheek, and we went back out to Charlie's car. So, where to now? Charlie asked, buckling his seat belt and shifting gears. I shrugged bleakly. Home, I guess. Where's that? I gave him my address, and he stared at me. Really? I live three houses down from you. I thought you looked familiar. He drove slowly down the roads that led to my house. I stared at him and smiled. That must be why you look so familiar, too. We moved in 3 months ago. He laughed. Guess I might have recognized you if you weren't in your wedding dress. Regardless, nice to meet you, neighbor. You've been very, very kind. I'm sorry for all the trouble I've caused you. He smiled.
It's been an interesting afternoon, I'll give you that. Do you want me to come in and sit with you for a while? Thanks, but I think I need to be alone. I'd just be miserable company for anyone right now, but thank you for the ride and for putting up with me. No problem. When we arrived at my house, he got out and came around to my side of the car and opened my door for me and helped me out. No, chivalry isn't dead after all, I thought, with the slightest bit of hope lifting my heart. I was thankful that I'd remembered to hide an extra key and was able to get into my house as I waved goodbye to Charlie. Letting myself in, I called for Murray, my German shepherd, who usually greeted me at the door. Murray! Murray, where are you? I searched everywhere. Then I saw the note. I took Murray. After all, he is my dog. I simply could not believe it. Adam never walked Murray or fed him. I did everything for Murray, and Murray, I knew, would hate living with Adam all alone, and I didn't even know where to reach Adam that day. Our supposed wedding day. I got out of my wedding dress and put on jeans and a t-shirt. The telephone rang repeatedly, but I refused to answer it. I roamed the house that Adam and I had purchased together. Checking the closets, I noticed that Adam had already packed up his clothes. His TV and TV stand were missing from the den, as was his favorite chair and my gallon jar of change that he'd never contributed to. How could he? I thought, aghast with mounting mingled disbelief, hurt, and rage. Why didn't I notice before that he's such a complete and total louse? Did my friends and family see all this and not tell me? I checked the answering machine and there was a message on it from Adam. Listen, Inga, I've decided to go on the honeymoon cruise after all, so I'll stop by later and pick up the tickets. No sense in letting them go to waste, right? Considering the fact that they're non-refundable. But I wonder, would you mind watching Murray for me? Call me on my cell. Cell phone? I thought. I didn't even know he has a cell phone. But no way is he going to use those tickets. My father paid for the trip as a wedding present to us. The nerve of him. Still, he does have a point. The trip shouldn't be wasted. Then I remembered that the tickets were in my purse, which was at the church. I heard the door open just then and turned to see Greta walk in. My cousin Greta came from Ohio to be my bridesmaid, and I asked her if she minded staying at the house to watch my German shepherd while I went on my honeymoon. Since it was cold in Ohio and we had a swimming pool at our house in Florida, she jumped up at the chance to spend the week. Hi, are you okay? She asked. I'm fine. Well, as fine as a jilted bride can be. I brought your purse and other things. Thought you could use them. Greta's a year older than I am. 2 years ago, she was engaged to be married, but her fiancé was killed in a car accident. She hadn't found anyone since that time. And then it hit me. Greta, why don't we go on the cruise, you and I? I'll call and book us a cabin with twin beds. We might as well enjoy the vacation, right? After all, Dad paid for it, and the tickets are non-refundable. She chuckled. Funny, but your dad just suggested that, too. Your mom thinks it's a dumb idea, though. They were still arguing about it when I left the church. I groaned. What happened to the food? Your mother decided it should be eaten, so everyone in the church was invited to dinner. Your dad took the rest of it to a soup kitchen. Good for Dad. So, what do you say, shipmate?
She grinned and threw up her hands with abandon. Heck, why not? After all, I have the whole week off from work. But what about Murray? Adam took him. I figure the very least he can do is watch him for the week while you and I sun our buns and sip pina coladas. The phone rang, and that time I answered it. Yeah, Adam. No, you can't have the tickets. I'm going on the cruise. It's none of your business who I'm taking. In the background, I could hear a woman saying, Adam, get this dog away from me. Oh, he's slobbering on me, on my slacks now. He's got to go, Adam. What about Murray? Adam asked me anxiously. I had to decide then, do I make the dog suffer because of Adam, or should I bring him home or hire a dog sitter? I knew

feelings, and for a while there I thought I'd go through with the wedding. But then I simply couldn't take the chance that I'd end up married to someone like your mother. Bring Murray over here immediately, Adam. I don't want him contaminated by Brenda. I slammed the phone down and then immediately called my dad's cell. Hey, honey, are you okay? I'll survive, Daddy, I told him. But at the sound of his gentle, loving, fatherly voice, I found myself choking up. I took a moment to compose myself and then forged ahead. Listen, Daddy, I've decided to go on the honeymoon cruise after all with Greta, but I need someone to watch Murray for me and I don't have enough time to find a sitter. Daddy, could you please watch him for me? I explained to him then about what Adam said. You know, little girl, I've got to tell you, I never liked Adam. I'm glad he left you. Now instead of after the wedding. In the meantime, though, don't you fret over him for so much as a millisecond. Someone will come along who deserves you, honey. Someone who's worthy of your beauty and love. I'll come pick up Murray in about an hour. He hung up before I had a chance to tell him not to come that soon. Get packed, Greta. We'll have to leave at 5 a.m. to make it to the cruise ship before it sets out, or sets sail, that is. I went to my bedroom and finished my packing. The doorbell rang and I heard Murray barking outside. I hurried to the door and opened it to find him tied to the doorknob and guilty Adam hightailing it to his car. But he didn't quite make it before my father and uncle jumped out of Dad's pickup truck and confronted him. Uncle Butch grabbed him by the shirt and my dad was in his face calling him not so nice names before they finally let him go. I'd like nothing better than to beat you to a pulp, but I refuse to end up in jail over a punk like you. Now get out of here. My dad's face was beet red as he shouted at Adam, and I worried about his high blood pressure. What's going on? Greta stood behind me as Murray ran into the house to sniff around. Apparently, Daddy and Uncle Butch thought about beating up Adam, but thankfully they haven't so far. I don't want them to get in trouble because of me. A few minutes later, my dad came into the house and hugged me tightly. I'm so sorry for what happened, Inga. All I can say is that Adam doesn't deserve a wonderful girl like you. Murray greeted my dad by pushing with his furry snout and trying to get between us. We laughed at him. Grandpa's going to take you home for a while, boy. Do I need to buy him food, Inga, or do you have some? I'll check, but Adam probably took it with him. I checked and discovered that I was right. No problem, honey. I'll stop by the pet store on my way home. Don't you worry about a thing, sugar. Grandpa will take good care of Murray. I know you will, Daddy, and I really appreciate it. I kissed his cheek and then turned to my burly uncle. Thanks for coming along and saving the day, Uncle Butch. No problem, honey. You'll surely find someone heaps better than Adam. There's no doubt about that. That young fella's a world-class wimp. Nowhere near good enough for my niece, that's for sure. If there's one thing I can say about my dad's family, they're loyal. My mother's family is more for themselves. I'll be here at 5 to pick you girls up and take you to the boat.

0: Dad announced, as he and Uncle Butch turned to leave with Murray in tow. "We can drive and park the car there, Dad," I said. "Nope, I'm taking you. I want to make sure you girls arrive there safe and sound for your big getaway." 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I kissed him and Murray and Uncle Butch goodbye, and then Greta and I settled down to chat and watch some TV before going off to bed. As my dad promised, he showed up at my door before 5 and drove us to the ship. During the night, I got to thinking about Greta and her loss. I admit I had hopes of Greta finding a man on our cruise. I thought she'd grieved long enough and deserved to find someone happiness in life. She's quieter than I am, but she's super pretty and very smart and witty once you know her. The first day at sea, we'd been on the ship for a few hours when we decided to put on our bathing suits and head for the pool. A little while later, I was sunning myself when I heard a familiar voice. I opened my eyes and looked up to see, get this, Charlie standing over me. "Oh my gosh, Charlie, what on earth are you doing here?" "That's just what I was about to ask you." I shrugged and giggled. My dad paid for the trip, so he suggested that I bring my cousin Greta with me. That's her in the pool over there, swimming in the light blue bikini. "Really? Well, I came with my brother. He recently broke up with his girlfriend of 3 years, and he's really been needing to get away." "That's him over there, standing beside your cousin, actually. They sure seem to be getting acquainted, don't they?" I grinned. "They sure do. So, tell me about your brother." He arched one dark eyebrow. "Why, are you interested in meeting him?" "No, I want to know if I'll approve of him for my cousin." I grinned at Charlie. He has the kind of personality that just naturally brings out cheeriness in a person. "Is she looking?" "I didn't say that, but she's single as your brother, and she's a really nice person and cute and smart too. How about your brother? What's his name anyway?" "He's a good guy, and his name is Mike." "Come on, I'll introduce you." Charlie was right. Mike was a nice guy, and I couldn't help but notice the interest he and Greta seemed to take in each other. Who knows? I thought maybe he'll turn out to be Mr. Right for Greta. Then I shook my head. When am I going to quit being a dreamer and always looking for the happy ending? Those things only happen in romance novels. We spent the rest of that day with Charlie and Mike, and I had to admit to myself that I enjoyed every minute of it. But I would not fool myself into believing that it could be anything more than just a fun week at sea. I figured after that, Charlie and I would probably see each other occasionally when we walked our dogs, and that would be it. Greta and I were asked to join them for dinner that night, and we did. Every so often, my mind drifted to Adam. I wondered what the cruise would have been like if I were a blushing, just-married bride instead of a jilted singleton hanging with Cousin Greta. Then I had to admit to myself, not nearly as much fun. I remembered Adam constantly criticizing me. My skirts were always too short for his liking, and he often accused me of flirting with every guy I spoke with, not to mention the fact that he thought I always sang when I shouldn't. Definitely, 5 days later, I was glad that he jilted me, even though I had to wonder, why was I so blind before? The cruise was definitely what I needed. I relaxed. I laughed. Greta and I sang loudly with the band, and Charlie was always there to dance with me. I noted the envious looks I received from other females on the cruise whenever we were together, but to my surprise, Charlie never asked any of them to join him. He even turned down a few who asked him to dance. Charlie and Mike were real clowns, and they kept Greta and I laughing like neither of us had in years. I truly hated to see the trip end. Dad was waiting for us when we departed the boat, and I introduced him to Charlie and Mike, explaining that Nana had hit poor Charlie with her cane, which really made Dad roar with laughter. Nana is his mother, so he knows what she's like. Golly, I'm sorry my mother hit you, Charlie, but as I'm sure you know by now, she's very protective of our Inga. Charlie chuckled and grinned. So I gathered, I can understand, though. We said our goodbyes and made a date for the four of us to get together the next day before Greta left for Ohio. Greta wanted to visit Nana before leaving, and we went to visit her that afternoon. Nana wasn't feeling well that day, but she remembered that I was supposed to be married. She'd forgotten that I'd visited her the week before. I remember how scared your grandpapa was when we got married, Inga, my darling. He snapped drapery pins at the church. My parents, they had to buy another box of them to replace all that my auto broke. He tried to break one after the ceremony and couldn't. Your Adam should try that. It helps his nerves. No, Nana, we aren't going to get married after all. We broke up, I carefully explained. Oh, then why don't we go to Sammy's bar and get good and drunk? Greta and I sat and stared at our grandmother, who always talked about the evils of drinking. In all my life, I never saw her take so much as a sip of liquor. I laughed. Well, Nana, as tempting as that sounds, I don't think the Shady Pines staff would appreciate us bringing you back here plastered. Who cares? I won't be around here much longer, you know. Why last night I went out and got a snootful. I danced until I thought I coulda stand up anymore. I looked at my grandma, who's been in a wheelchair for the past few years, and knew that she was hallucinating again, but I let her talk on. And there was this handsome man who said he simply could not live another second without me, but I told him I am taken. Then your grandpa comes and sweeps me off my feet, and he tells that sorry fella to get lost. Your grandpapa, he no as handsome as that man, but he was a good man. And we danced the rest of the night, got snookered. Oh, what a fun we had. I leaned over and tenderly kissed her wrinkled cheek. I'm glad you had such a good time, Nana. Me too, Greta said, kissing her other cheek. So, you Marta's girl or Lena's? Grandma looked at Greta, squinting her eyes. Nana, I'm your granddaughter, Greta, Anna's daughter. Oh, who's your father? Art, Greta said. I dunna have any children, but if I did, I'd want them to look just like you girls. You such pretty girls. I laughed. Thank you, Nana. We've got to go now. I wish you'd stay. No one ever visits me, you know. Sure they do, Nana. I'll see you later. I'm going back to Ohio, Nana, but I'll be down to visit with you again soon, Greta told her. I hope so, child. It's sad watching my grandmother's condition worsen. I can still recall all the fun times we had together, all the time she spent teaching me how to bake the perfect apple strudel, or when she'd come to my class back in elementary school to read us a story. Nana's always been such a fun person. How I wished my mother was more like her. Greta left for Ohio, and she and Mike exchanged phone numbers and email addresses. I teased her that maybe she'd found herself a man, and she blushed. That would certainly be nice, though, she admitted. I've been lonely since Donnie died. After dropping her off and coming back from the airport, I took Murray for a walk and ran into Charlie walking Harry. Harry wasn't on a leash, and he came leaping and barking at Murray. Good morning, Harry, I said to the dog, who stopped barking at the sound of his name. Murray growled, and I told him to be nice. He sniffed Harry, and then they both wagged their tails. Greta made it to the plane all right, I gather. I smiled. Yes, she did. I think my brother's in love, Charlie said. I wish your cousin lived closer. Me too. So how are you? He shrugged and gave me a sheepish smile. I miss the cruise. We had fun, didn't we? My thoughts drifted back to the last night of the cruise when Charlie wrapped me in his arms and kissed me. I know you might not be over Adam yet, but I couldn't wait any longer. I just had to kiss you, he whispered. I wasn't prepared for the feelings that flooded me with that kiss. I'd never felt like that from any kiss before. Yes, we did have fun, I agreed, smiling with the sweet memories. Thank you. I doubt I would have had that much fun with Adam. He cocked his head and gave me a quizzical look. Why is that? I shrugged and blushed a little. He criticized me a lot. I couldn't do anything to please him. And yet you were willing to marry him? My blush heated up. Yes, my mother had me convinced that no one better would ever come along for me, and that I should just be thankful that someone wanted to marry me. I chuckled and managed a grin. After all, Charlie, I'm 24 years old. Charlie grinned at me. So your mother's afraid that you'll wind up an old maid, huh? I nodded. Something like that. Hey, what about you? Why doesn't a good-looking guy like you have a full-time or a full-blown harem? He shrugged, and it was his turn to blush. I loved my wife very much. I haven't dated since her death. But now I think I'm ready to move on. I'm looking for someone who likes some of the things that I do, someone who wants a family and is a loyal person. Loyalty seems to be lacking these days. Yeah, tell me about it. I looked into his eyes and saw something that I couldn't quite define suddenly. I have a feeling that you and I are going to be good friends, Charlie said. I think so too, I said, smiling up at him. Come on, let's take these two cuddly canines for a walk. As the months rolled on, Charlie and I dated. We both liked to dance, and we both liked to swim, to hike, and to take long walks with our dogs. And Surprisingly enough, we both enjoy cooking, though Charlie's not into baking like I am, which is okay, since I'm not into playing golf, and he is. He and my dad got along well. He and my mother didn't. My mom told me that he was too good looking and that she hoped I wasn't foolish enough to trust someone like him. As it was, she was still fuming over Adam's remark about her being neurotic, and she told me she hoped I'd make sure that my new boyfriend, she refused to call him by his name, would know that she's hardly neurotic. A year after the cruise, Greta moved to Florida and in with me until she and Mike married 2 months ago. Today, Charlie and I are still taking things slow. We want to be sure of who we are, together and apart, and certain about what we want. But I think we're headed in the right direction. Last night, for instance, he presented me with an engagement ring and asked me to marry him. Of course I said yes. We haven't set a date yet, but I promised not to make him wait too long. After all, it isn't every day that a girl meets Mr. Perfect. Okay, that's the end of my first story. I hope you enjoyed it. If you tuned in late, this is the Romance Program with Volunteer Jeannie Yost for Sun Sounds. So I have more time left, and I'm going to read a feature from True Love magazine called The Life I Live. This was written by Nicole Foucault from Quebec, Canada. Here's the short story. I'm in my second year as a retired teacher. Am I bored? Not at all. Am I filling my days with a frenzy of activities? Not at all. Am I feeling decompressed, alive, and growing? Absolutely. I love sleeping in, devouring the latest books, and relaxing on my green slider swing. Now I have time to run errands for my family, neighbors, and friends. My daily brisk walk keeps me in shape, and I've lost weight and gained a great tan. It's hard to lose the old school marm habits, though. At my local library, I still scan the shelves for new children's books. I read many stories during my 35 years of teaching, and I still cut out colorful pictures from newspapers and magazines for a friend who's a teacher. Now I can watch films without falling asleep, and for the first time in my life, I don't bite my fingernails. I'm so proud of my long red nails. I loved my pupils, my work, and my colleagues. Often, especially on rainy or cold days, I think of all of those hardworking teachers. To them I say, keep up the good work. You're appreciated. These days I savor my free time, and I've rediscovered old hobbies such as participating in different contests and completing word games. There's no more stress, no more timetables, no more bells, no more rushing to get everything done on time. To me, every evening is a Friday evening, and every morning is a Saturday morning. The future holds surprises and discoveries for me. Still, what a wonderful life. Okay, I'm going to finish this romance show with the feature called Here Comes the Bride from True Love magazine. This one was written by Mary L. Benefield in Florida. Here Comes the Bride. My husband Michael and I met in January of 2004. We met in a little bit of an unusual way on the internet. Ours was a long-distance relationship for about 5 months before we decided that we couldn't live apart. Then Michael moved 5 hours closer to me so that we could be together. Our wedding day was absolutely beautiful, even though I was 45 minutes late. We were married on September 18th, 2004. We were blessed with beautiful weather, which was amazing considering the few weekends before and the few weekends after that were filled with hurricanes and major power outages, not unusual in Florida during hurricane season. Michael and I believe that our beautiful wedding weekend was courtesy of my three guardian angels, Papa, Mama, and Big Daddy, who were all smiling down on us from heaven and giving us their blessings. I wish everyone could be as lucky as I am. Okay, well, that's going to do it for this edition of the Romance Show. As always, thank you so much for listening to my stories and poems. This has been Volunteer Jeannie Ost for Sun Sounds. Have a wonderful week. Take care, and I will talk to you later. Bye-bye.
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0: 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You are tuned to Sun Sounds of Arizona and KBAQ Phoenix HD3. 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
1: Olga insisted on keeping the windows open to breathe in the September air, and Vera did feel a little bit thrilled at their disapproval.

0: Well, hey, my friends, how you doing? This is Keith Tyler, your broadcasting friend, bringing you the Mystery Hour here on Sun Sounds of Arizona. I am honored that you join me. Ellery Queen's Mystery Magazine and Susan Breen bring us our first story. It's called Olga Popova. Not that Vera would ever admit this to anyone, but her chief pleasure in life had become arguing with her aide, Olga Popova. It was better than sex, as far as she could recall. Her husband had been an unmoving man. When he left her for one of his teaching assistants, she was wounded, but philosophical. This was old age. Decline, fall, death. Was she better than anyone else? Then came the further humiliation of requiring an aide. Arthritis. That or a home, her daughter said. Her daughter, whom she adored, but who was on a 6-year archaeological expedition in Malawi. And so, 3 weeks ago, Olga Popova arrived on the doorstep of Vera's ramshackle home in the woods of Cape Cod, a sort of Mary Poppins, but in Slavic form, hulking in her dimensions, but vastly entertaining. Because the remarkable thing about Olga Popova was that she lied about everything. If lying were an Olympic sport, she could have captained the team. She came from Moldova, a small landlocked country with one of the poorest economies in Europe. Vera imagined the whole declining population of Moldova in a continuous state of eruption. Olga could look at a woodpecker and pronounce it the national bird of Moldova. That's not so. I looked it up. Moldova doesn't have a national bird. Oh, yes, Mrs. Wikipedia, you know everything, you Americans and your eagles. But what do you know about Moldova and its birds? She told lies for no reason, lying for pleasure. At first, Vera rebelled, but then she found herself succumbing. Where had the truth got her, except to an understanding that she was an old woman without much money? What was so valuable about the truth? Truth hurt. Olga loved true crime. Since her arrival, Vera's nondescript split level had blistered with the sounds of gunfire and police sirens and screaming. She noticed her neighbors looking at her, but Olga insisted on keeping the windows open to breathe in the September air, and Vera did feel a bit thrilled at their disapproval. She had always been a proper woman, a woman people approved of. Well, where did that get you? They were watching a show about Siamese twins who tried to kill each other when a report came on about a murder on Cape Cod. Vera and Olga bristled to attention. Usually the crimes were in the Midwest or L.A. It was Olga's dream to go to L.A. and find some of the directors who had once led Moldova's vibrant film community, or so she said. Vera had never heard of the Moldovan film community. They argued about that for a while. Had any Moldovan won an Oscar? Then the picture of Vera's husband came on the screen. "Elderly man stabbed," the announcer said. Ha, Vera thought. How Warren would have hated being described as elderly. Warren Wilson Sedgwick was a longtime resident of Truro, a quaint waterfront community on Cape Cod. He was stabbed 15 times. They showed the house. Vera's house, that he had taken from her in the divorce. A weathered mansion that sat proudly on a bluff looking straight across to Provincetown. Surrounded by shrub roses and a vast sloping lawn that Vera used to roll down when she was a girl. With Cooper Doyle, the love of her youth, a giant red-haired boy whom she hadn't married, but should have. Sometimes she felt like she trailed poor decisions. He was a respected college professor in Boston, the announcer intoned, but he recently retired to spend more time in Truro. His wife was not at home at the time, but was in Los Angeles. They showed a picture of his wife holding his hand. You could see the flash of the engagement ring. Foolish man, Vera thought, with that foolish grin on his face. Once so young and handsome, she felt like she owned the world back then. Oh, they had a favorite restaurant they used to go to every Friday night. Same table. They'd have it all set up for them. His Manhattan, her gin and tonic. They belonged there. They belonged to each other. She belonged to her house. The police have not announced any suspects yet, but they say the nature of the crime suggests someone who had a personal hatred for the man. "You're in trouble now," Olga said. "Well, me? Why should I be in trouble?" "Because you hated him. You have a motive." Olga's nails were maroon today. She changed their color every day. She bored easily. Vera held up her hands, bent and painful, her wedding ring tight as a noose. "And how would I have killed him with these?" Olga shrugged. "With a sharp enough knife, you can do anything. You could hold it in your teeth. I have known assassins with even worse arthritis." Olga and the famous Moldovan assassins, who were said to be the best in the world, who operated so covertly that no one had ever heard of them. "You are suggesting I had attacked my elderly husband with a knife in my teeth?" Vera reared back a bit, assuming a look Cooper Doyle had always described as patrician, though Olga was not impressed. She had survived the Cossacks. She would not be daunted by the pilgrims.
1: "You are not so bad," Olga said. "You can still drive."
0: That startled Vera. She hadn't realized Olga knew.
1: "You drove last night," Olga went on.
0: Through the window, Vera looked out at a bramble of hawthorns brown for the season. No view of the seashore, no sound of the sea. Enclosed in this house like a very old fairy princess. She hadn't realized Olga was awake last night. The police showed up soon thereafter. One big man and one big woman, both of whom looked completely out of place in Vera's small house. She watched them look toward the window, felt their disappointment at the view so unexpansive. The chair by the window, the telescope, all the books crushed together. It looked so cluttered. She had been raised not to apologize, and she didn't. But she wanted to tell them that she'd grown up in the big house on the hill, that her father had been one of the great men of Truro, that he'd had a cannon on his front lawn, and every sunset he'd fired it in the direction of the bay of Provincetown, that he smelled of whiskey and ink, a smell she came to associate with men and manliness, which might have been the reason she married Warren, who did, in his prime, have an air of confidence about him that made her think she would always be protected. Though, as it happened, the only person she needed protecting from was Warren.
2: When was the last time you saw Mr. Sedgwick?
0: I saw him last night, she said. I like to drive out to my old house some nights. Actually, she liked to drive to her little bit of property and imagine what she could do with it if she had the money. She'd taken the trouble to dress for this occasion, put on the slacks and silk shirt that Warren once told her made her look like Katharine Hepburn.
1: I didn't want to talk to him, Vera went on, but I could see him standing in front of the kitchen window.
0: The new wife hadn't changed any of the decorations, which she found irritating. Same blue flatware lined up against the walls. Same painting of dogs and ducks,
2: the antique map of Cape Cod they'd bought at a flea market in Barnstable. There was no reason for him to take the house from her. He didn't care about it. He took it because he could, because he was the sort of man who liked to vanquish his opponents, even if the opponent was his wife.
1: Why didn't you talk to him? If you'd gone up there, the police officer asked.
2: I didn't want to talk to him. I just liked to go up there and listen to the water.
1: And think about Cooper Doyle, she thought.
2: The lover of her youth, a man she'd happened to run into recently at Tedesco.
1: Still strong, still with a full head of red hair.
2: He'd hugged her, and she felt a spark at his touch that stunned her. She felt foolish, but alive.
1: She couldn't stop thinking about him, dreaming about him.
2: This she had told no one, not even Olga, who was an expert in wheedling information out of her, who had dredged from her all the hoary details of her relationship with Warren.
1: Did you go to the window?
3: Why shouldn't she go to the window? Olga said. It was her window, and he took it from her.
1: Was he with anyone?
2: Well, certainly no one with a knife, Vera said.
1: Olga laughed at that, but not the police.
2: Vera recalibrated. He seemed to be yelling at someone, she said. I just assumed it was Alexa, that Amazon thing. He liked to do that, demean her, tell her she was stupid. He was a man who liked to demean appliances. She tried to smile to soften the harshness of what had just come out of her mouth.
1: You didn't go inside to talk to him?
3: No.
1: I can vouch for her, Olga said. I followed her in my car. She did not go inside.
2: You were both up there, the police officer asked. At the same time?
1: Vera didn't blame him for sounding incredulous. She was astounded herself. She couldn't believe Olga followed her. She hadn't seen her or heard her, but she hadn't been looking behind her. Still, you would have thought she'd have noticed her lights. But then Olga had often talked about life in Moldova, the need for secrecy and caution, secret police, illicit meetings. She might have surveillance skills, or she might just be lying.
3: I was worried about her. I heard her leave. I didn't like to think of Mrs. Sedgwick driving around by herself in the dark, and so I followed her. She did not go inside.
1: Did you see anything else? The police officer asked.
2: Olga seemed to consider, and then she spoke.
3: I saw a man run by, about 6 feet tall, dressed in black, wearing a mask.
2: Who are you? The police officer asked.
3: I am Olga Popova. I am Mrs. Sedgwick's aide.
1: You Russian?
3: No,
1: she cried out.
3: We are Moldovan. We are against the Russians.
2: Everyone's against the Russians now, the female police officer said.
1: Did you know Mr. Sedgwick?
3: No, I know only what Mrs. Sedgwick tells me, that he was an evil man.
1: That's what she said, eh? For the first time, the police officer gave Vera his full attention.
2: You thought your husband was evil?
1: Vera remembered when her husband told her he was leaving.
2: It was their anniversary, which he'd forgotten, which he seemed to think of as a sort of excuse.
1: If I'd remember our anniversary, I wouldn't have chosen that day to leave you.
2: That was his idea of comfort.
1: No, Vera said. I didn't think he was evil. I thought he was a narcissist.
2: Narcissist, that's with two S's, the male policeman said to his partner.
1: Actually, three, Vera snapped back.
2: The room was starting to smell disreputable, like bourbon. She'd only had a sip. She never liked to drink by herself, but with Olga, it was sort of relief.
1: The police officer turned his attention back to Olga. So, there you are, in the dark, and you see a man go by.
3: That's right.
1: She hunched her strong shoulders.
2: went into linebacker mode. She looked a bit like a bullet, Vera thought. Dangerous.
3: And you didn't do anything. Why should I do anything? He wasn't anything to me.
2: The police officer looked at her. This isn't a game, he said to Olga. Vera remembered the look on Warren's face when he'd seen her through the window. She hadn't intended to approach him. She really had gone up there to look at the stars and daydream. But when she saw his face, she'd felt drawn to him. She wanted to understand him. She didn't think he'd notice her, any more than she thought the distant stars would notice her. So she was shocked when Warren jolted to attention and looked at her with terror, shocked and slightly pleased. For so long he'd stared at her with contempt, and it gave Vera pleasure to see him look frightened. But now she wondered if he'd been looking at her at all. Had someone been standing behind her?
3: Of course this is not a game, Olga shot back. A man has been brutally murdered, most likely by his young assassin of a wife.
2: She's in Los Angeles now, the police officer said.
3: People come back from Los Angeles, Olga snapped.
2: You know her?
3: No, she said. Absolutely not.
2: The two words she always said when she was lying.
1: You know Warren's wife? Vera said to Olga after the police had left.
3: I know her kind.
2: Vera stared intently at Olga, but there was no shaming her aid into the truth. She thought she could imagine a scenario in which Warren's new wife was Olga's sister. Say Warren planned to dump her and Olga came from Moldova with the purpose of assassinating him. She had no difficulty seeing Olga as a killer, but there were two problems. First, she was pretty sure the new wife came from South Carolina. Second, why would she take on a job as Vera's aide in order to kill Warren? There had to be simpler ways of killing a man. It had been Vera's daughter who found Olga. A friend of a friend had recommended her. Vera adored her daughter, though she had to acknowledge that Emily was not that attentive. She took after her father in that respect. She looked for what was expedient. However, when she came up with this aide, who seemed so energetic, and more to the point, so cheap, Vera had not thought to question her. She was desperate to avoid being put in assisted living. Olga was her best option.
3: Are you related to her?
2: Olga sighed dramatically.
3: We have to find that man in black. He is the only thing that stands between you and death.
2: There is no capital punishment in Massachusetts, Vera said.
3: He stabbed him 15 times. Would you want him coming after you?
2: And that was the one indisputable fact, the one thing even Olga could not be lying about. Someone had stabbed Warren 15 times. Vera knew from all the true crime shows they watched that that was a crime of passion. That was born of hatred. Who could hate Warren like that? There was only one person Vera knew of, and it was herself. Even weak as she was, no one had said how deep the stab wounds were.
3: Tell me about this man you saw, she said to Olga, though she didn't believe for a moment that Olga had really seen anyone. There was something that crackled about him, as though he were electric. He had red hair.
1: Red hair? How could you see that in the dark?
3: Because I have been trained to see in the dark.
2: Vera's bed was too large for her bedroom. It had taken the movers half a day to cram it in, and she suspected no one would ever get it out. But she loved it. It had been her parents' bed and then her own, the one part of the house she'd been able to wrest from Warren's grasp. She loved lying in that bed when she was a girl, reading books and listening to the sound of the waves, the early morning call of the lobstermen.
1: the strange pastel lights that pulsed in the sky. Sometimes she liked to imagine Cooper there in bed with her, her head resting on his chest, his arms around her. Cooper, with his bright red hair. Could he have killed Warren? She knew he hated Warren. How he'd warned her all those years ago not to marry him. How angry he'd been when she saw him at Tedesco and found out that Warren had taken her house from her. How bright his face had flushed. But would he go stab him? 15 times? Was there that sort of darkness inside of him? If this man committed murder for her, she'd had to know. She'd walked into a marriage with one man who had darkness inside him, and she'd done it innocently or blindly. If she did it again, it would be with knowing. Vera walked into Olga's room, which had once been someone's sewing room. Little straw baskets everywhere, walls papered in a quilt pattern. The effect was dizzying, and up until Olga arrived, Vera never went in there. Now Olga looked up at her from a barca lounger that she had tipped back as far as it could go. She clutched a paperback novel of Anna Karenina. She blew her nose noisily when Vera walked in. Normally, Olga wore a lot of makeup. Without it, she looked more vulnerable. She was just a burly young woman from Moldova, Vera thought. Probably. Why did this Anna Karenina have to kill herself? Why couldn't she fight back? I think I know who the red-headed man is, Vera said. Ah, Olga crooned. You're Voronsky, but you will not throw yourself in front of a train. Well, I should hope not. His name is Cooper Doyle. You love him, and he loves you. I saw it on your face in Tedesco. How had she thought to keep any secret from Olga? She was like a hawk. I think I'm a little old to be finding true love. Oh, nonsense. My mother had me when she was 52. She didn't fall in love until late. But the passion... She sucked in her breath as if smoking a cigarette. Vera felt giddy, as though she'd walked into a kaleidoscope. She couldn't get her bearings. She couldn't tell what was real, all the things she thought she believed, such as faithfulness and honor, had turned out to be traps. And yet this lying Moldovan, if she was Moldovan, had energized her and brought possibility into her life. You didn't really see Cooper there that night, did you? You must have been thinking of him because we'd seen him at Tedesco. Olga threw Anna Karenina to the floor. I saw him, absolutely. The room smelled dusky and unaired, unlived in. Could you just tell me one true thing? Vera cried out. She looked into Olga's sharp brown eyes, the eyebrows that slashed above them. Unexpectedly, Olga smiled. You are my best friend, she said. Vera laughed. Joy took her by surprise. And you are mine. Cooper lived in one of those condos on the water, neighbors to the right and to the left, but an expansive view in front. It wasn't a big place, but it was tidy, comfortable, like Cooper himself. Vera hadn't told him she was coming, but somehow she knew he'd be there. He was always there. She'd thought that was boring when she was young, though he didn't challenge her. Thought he didn't challenge her. Thought he couldn't take her to places she wanted to go. He'd been baking bread, and the smell of warm Parmesan cheese drenched her when he opened the door. She'd had Olga stay in the car. She wanted to handle this conversation herself, but now she wondered if Olga had called him to alert him that they were on their way. She was a romantic at heart. Vera, he said, and his eyes glowed. He wore a vest and shirt and pressed jeans, definitely dressed for the occasion. What could she say? Did you stab Warren 15 times?
2: Vera grabbed Cooper's hand. She'd never touched him before, not with intent. She'd leaned against him, rested her head against his chest, but never had she reached for him.
3: "Olga says she saw a man who looked like you up at the house that night. Was it you?"
2: She expected him to proclaim his innocence. She was so sure. But instead, he guided her hand to his heart and said,
3: "Olga saw me?"
2: Cooper swore that he had not killed Warren. Oh, he'd been angry. He would have killed him. He couldn't stand how he was humiliating Vera, and he wanted to have it out with him. But when he got inside the house, Warren was already dead.
3: "It was too late to do anything, but I did call 911.
2: She hadn't even wondered how the body was discovered, assumed it was his maid.
3: "He deserved to die," he said.
2: She noticed behind them that some men were dismantling a pier. Maybe they were tearing it apart before winter came. They swarmed across it like bees, shouting to each other, laughing as unexpectedly one leg of it crashed into the water.
3: "Are you angry at me?"
2: "No," she said, "absolutely not." Though standing as she was with her hand still placed against Cooper's chest, she felt unable to ignore the harsh beating of his heart. It seemed to mimic the sound of the assault rifles she and Olga had watched on true crime shows. He was so big, he loomed. She'd always had the feeling that he was someone self-contained, but that within him whirled deep passion. Passion for her. But now she wondered if that same passion could flow away from love into anger, hatred. She tugged her hand out of his grasp, tugged so hard she almost fell backward. He reached for her. To help her? To imprison her? She wasn't sure. Cried out. Frightened,

patted Olga's strong arm. And at that moment, Vera happened to look back toward Cooper's condo and saw him staring out at them, his attention focused on Olga, face contorted in anger. Vera then realized something important. She had just told Cooper that Olga was a witness to what he'd done, the only witness. She'd betrayed Olga, the only person in the world, liar though she was, who she trusted. If he was a killer, and it was possible, then she'd just put the life of her dearest friend in danger. "You need to leave here," she said to Olga, who paid no attention to her, who refused to talk to her all that night, although Vera begged her. "He knows it's you. There's something wrong with him. I couldn't bear it if something happened to you." Olga sat immobile, a copy of The Master and the Margarita on her lap. She had a glass of bourbon on the table, and every so often she'd sip it. Vera found herself thinking of her father, who'd once had so much to drink that he'd ossified. Could not move for several hours. She'd been scared, wanted to call an ambulance, but her mother said not to worry. He'd sleep it off, enjoy the quiet. The night was so noisy. Owls hooted outside. The wind rattled the curtains. The refrigerator groaned. Everything seemed to be crying out in warning. She thought of the strange, twisted look on Cooper's face, the power of the man. "Why won't you answer me?" she cried to Olga. "Why won't you protect yourself?" The curtains shivered, and Vera jumped up to slam the windows closed. The window hit the ledge with such force that she startled herself. She hadn't realized she had such power in her hands. "How will you leave without me?" Olga said, finally at around 2 a.m. "It will be hard, but I will manage. I have some money. Maybe I can even go to Malawi and be with my daughter." "Lots of assassins in Malawi. They seem to be all over." Olga nodded then, her head almost too heavy to move. "All right," she sighed. "I will go." She grabbed up a bag and packed her few belongings into it. She looked like her face was boiling. She leapt at Vera and hugged her so tightly her ribs cracked. "You are a good woman," she said. Then she walked out the door and into the night. Vera missed the sound of the TV and Olga's mayhem, and yet she felt calm in a way she hadn't felt for a long time. She felt ready to think about her future. For the first time in a while, she could imagine she had a future. She imagined herself leaving Truro, exploring. Maybe she could visit Moldova, or Boston, or even Falmouth. She felt ready to break free of her past, and if she sold her house, she would have some money. Her entire body felt free and less pained. That afternoon, she called her daughter, who, in her amazement, answered the phone on the first ring. "I'm coming for Dad's funeral," she said, which surprised Vera. She'd thought Emily and Warren estranged. "We were," her daughter said, "but I hadn't talked to him for years. But he reached out to me when you got sick. He was concerned about you." "He reached out to you?" The Warren she knew never reached out to anyone. Completely shameless. "Well, I think he felt guilty about what he'd done to you, taking the house and all. He wanted to make amends." "How was he going to make amends?" "You're probably going to get upset, Ma." "Probably, but tell me anyway." Some commotion was going on Emily's end of the line. Sounded like monkeys. Were there monkeys in Malawi? Olga said there were monkeys in Moldova, which sounded ridiculous. "Dad was the one who found Olga. He paid for her. In fact, I didn't tell you because I knew you wouldn't want to use her then, and she sounded so perfect." "Warren paid for Olga?" What was he up to? What was Olga up to? Vera felt foggy. Olga had never mentioned any connection with Warren, though she had asked a lot of questions about him, seemed almost obsessed by him. But Olga was obsessed by everything. Still,

It was weird she hadn't mentioned knowing him. How would she know him? Warren did not run in a crowd that required aids. The moment anyone was impaired, he dumped them, Vera being a case in point. After the call, she went into Olga's room searching for clues. She'd left behind almost everything, her clothes, her books. It was as though she was shedding a skin, but Vera found no connection to Warren. She sat in the Barca lounger trying to remember everything Olga had said, which was a lot. Suddenly, she found herself thinking of the way Warren had looked in the kitchen window on the night he died. Terrified, but not of Vera, surely. Nor of Cooper, who'd he'd always thought weak. 15 stab wounds, so over the top. And suddenly she knew. Who was the one over-the-top person who had made it clear from the start that she'd been up there that night? Of all the people Vera knew, who was the most likely to stab anyone 15 times? But why would Olga want to kill Warren? She hated him. And she'd made that clear, but she hated him because of the way he'd treated Vera, and she wouldn't have known anything about that before she came to work for her, and she'd only been with Vera for 3 weeks. It seemed a tight timetable. Unless... What if Olga's plan had been completely different? What if Warren had hired her to kill Vera? She sat in the Barca lounger all night trying to work it through. What if Warren planned to sell the house to developers and thought Vera would stop him? She hadn't stopped him from taking it from her, but she did still have clout in Truro. Her family's name meant something. Or maybe he wanted to get rid of her just because he could, because she was a reminder that he was old, from the sheer perverse pleasure of harming her. And so, Olga arrived, ready to kill. But then what happened? To Vera's surprise, and perhaps to Olga's too, they became friends. Olga began to hate Warren. She decided that he would be the victim instead of Vera. One thing she knew about Olga was that she played by her own rules, and that underneath that lying exterior beat a warm heart. That was what had brought them together. Was that what had saved her life? She would never know for sure, but Vera didn't need to. She liked this story and wanted to believe it. This was a story that could give you hope. This is a story that she would live.

0: So are there woodpeckers in Moldova? I don't know. All right, I'm switching over to the Playboy Book of Crime and Suspense, a story by Gerald Kirsch, who evidently was as big and strong a man as there ever was, because he took great joy in bending dimes in half just to intimidate people he would meet. The title of Mr. Kirsch's story is called A Lucky Day for the Boar. "Well, what the devil, then? Where's your title?" said Mr. Bozeman, the proprietor of the Baltimore General Press. "I see a quotation, incognito sepi alteri nunquami tibi, which, construed, reads, 'Forgive others often, but never forgive yourself.' Well?" His editor, a timid man, murmured, I advance the gentleman $5. "Gentlemen, what the devil kind of alpaca and steel mixture hack do you call gentlemen? And what do you mean $5? How dare you, sir? Silver is dug out of the ground. It is not grown on bushes, eh? Eh?"
1: "We might entitle it A Lucky Day for the Boar, sir."
0: "You make free with my dollars, sir? Read it over to me, mister, if you will."
1: By your leave," said the editor, and read.
0: Self-sufficient Colonel Hyrax came and went like a cat in the Duke's palace. Nobody could deny that there was, in fact, much of the feline in his fastidiousness and in his almost inhuman composure. As chief of the secret police, Colonel Hyrax was not bound by the rules of protocol. Dread followed him, and awe of the unknown, and it was whispered that the Duke himself feared Colonel Hyrax. Certainly no one but he would have dared to detain the Duke when that potentate was booted and spurred for the hunt. Yet, although he was smiling with pleasurable anticipation, he was listening to the baying of the boarhounds in the courtyard below. The Duke put aside his boar spear when Colonel Hyrax appeared, and, bidding him close the door, asked, "What now, Hyrax?"
2: "Your Grace, I have good news.
0: My foresters have beaten out a black boar of 30 stone, a monster, so be brief. Good news of what?"
2: "Of the conspiracy, Your Grace," said Colonel Hyrax.
0: "I suppose," said the Duke with a harsh laugh, "I suppose you're going to tell me that my traitorous scoundrel of a nephew has named his partners in his plot against me?"
2: "Precisely that, Your Grace," said Colonel Hyrax, with a thin smile.
0: "No."
2: "By Your Grace's leave, yes," cried Colonel Hyrax, but he looked in vain for some demonstration of relief or joy. The Duke frowned.
0: "Oh, it is hard," he said. "It is very hard for me to believe. Are you sure now? My nephew Stanislaus has named his friends?"
2: "Your Grace, I have a list of their names. They are under close arrest."
0: "Damn it, Stanislaus is of my blood. He had, I thought he had, something of my character. Red-hot pincers could not drag a betrayal of my friends out of me, milksop."
2: "Yet he conspired against the life of Your Grace," said Colonel Hyrax.
0: "I know, I know. But that was all in the family. I trapped him, and he didn't lie about it. Naturally, he refused to name his collaborators. I'd have done the same in his place. Oh, yes, Hyrax. Touching the matter of red-hot pinchers, you never dared."
2: "Oh, I know my duty, Your Grace," said Colonel Hyrax. "I am well aware that your blood is inviolable, and that it is death to spill one drop of it, or to offer violence, however slight, to any member of your family, or even to threaten it. Neither may any of Your Grace's blood be manacled. Oh, believe me, not only was His Excellency, your nephew, treated with the utmost gentleness, I saw to it, when he was placed in solitary confinement by Your Grace's written order, that he could not even do violence to his own person.
1: "And still he betrayed his comrades? He's no blood of mine."
2: The Duke then uttered foul accusations against his dead brother's wife. Growing calmer, he said,
1: "Oh, more, Hyrax, tell me more."
2: The horns sounded clear in the courtyard, but the Duke threw open the casement and roared,
1: "Let the boar wait!"
2: "Your Grace sentenced your nephew to perpetual solitary confinement. His Excellency was to be left to cool his head, to quote your own words."
1: "Did you starve him, Hyrax? You had no right to starve the boy."
2: "No, Your Grace. He had everything of the best. The passage of time did our work for us," said Colonel Hyrax.
1: "Time? What time? The young fool hasn't been locked up 2 months. What are you talking about?"
2: "If I may explain," begged Colonel Hyrax, and, his master's nodding, he continued, "I had prepared for His Excellency a commodious chamber, padded at walls, floor, and ceiling with heavy quiltings of lamb's wool covered with gray velvet. There was a double window out of which His Excellency might look at the wild countryside surrounding the fortress."
1: "Better than he deserved."
2: "His viands were, as I had said, of the best. But his meat was cut for him, and all his cutlery consisted of a horn spoon. For he was so violent at first that I feared the young gentleman might do himself a mischief."
1: Aye, he always was an overbred, nervous young fool."
2: "Well?" "Then we asked His Excellency for permission to shave his head," said Colonel Hyrax. "He gave it."
1: "What the devil for?"
2: "Your Grace will see presently. So by his leave, we shaved off all his hair. We provided him with some quills, ink, and paper, but nothing edged or pointed. To calm him, a mild and harmless opiate was mixed with His Excellency's breakfast. He ate, and then, leaning on the casement, gazed moodily at the landscape under the morning sun. He dozed, leaning thus for perhaps 5 minutes. When he opened his eyes, he was looking upon a night scene with a rising moon, and the attendants were bringing him supper. His Excellency was bewildered. 'Am I bewitched?' he asked. But since, by Your Grace's order, he was incommunicado, the attendants were silent."
1: "Bewildered!" cried the Duke. "So am I. From breakfast to supper, morning to moonrise, in a matter of hours? What was the purpose in bringing Stanislaus his supper 5 minutes after breakfast time?"
2: "Pray let me explain, Your Grace. The prospect beyond his window was not open country. It was a blank wall upon which I had caused to be projected through a lens by means of a powerful reflector, highly realistic scenes painted upon glass by one of the finest landscape artists in Europe. Thus I could create a perfect illusion of the various stages of the day and of the four seasons."
1: "Oh, but what for?"
2: "In order, Your Grace, without violating your law, to let His Excellency confuse himself in his conception of time. Soon he fell into a deep sleep, and an adroit barber shaved him and trimmed his nails. Men incarcerated can gauge time, to a certain extent, by the rate of growth of their beards, you see. It was necessary to bewilder. It was necessary to let His Excellency force himself to have recourse to reason and to make his reasoning invalid. Do I make myself clear?"
1: "Go on."
2: "Hence he would awaken, let us say, at midnight. Look out the window, see high noon. Doze again, rise in 10 minutes, and lo and behold, dawn. Or awakening at dawn, he would see nothing but the rim of the setting sun, while the attendants came in with supper. Sleeping soon after, by the judicious administration of opiates, he would start up to observe another sunset. So after a week, he asked how many months he had been there. There was no reply, of course."
1: "Oh, clever, clever," said the Duke. Colonel Hyrax bowed and continued, "Although the month was July, His Excellency awoke one morning to a scene of naked trees under a blanket of snow. Sometimes breakfast, dinner, and supper would arrive at intervals only a few minutes after the clearing of the table, or sometimes hours might elapse, after which His Excellency, starting out of a fitful sleep, might notice that it was early autumn now, where it had been midwinter when he last looked out. I took great care, since men in prison sometimes grow preternaturally observant, to age the guards and waiters, and to see to it that their uniforms showed increasing signs of wear. The chief warder was always accompanied by a pair of great dogs. At first it was a couple of wolfhounds. I replaced these with older and older wolfhounds. Then there was a new young warder, and he had a pair of mastiffs, which, in their turn, I made appear to grow old by a system of substitution. Naturally, I never entered the young gentleman's chamber myself, but I had my report to rely on. Your Grace, within a few weeks your nephew believed that he had been incarcerated for an incomputable number of years. Your Grace has had the nightmare, no doubt." The Duke said, "I have, and it's horrible. A second is an eternity, or worse. I think I understand you now, Hyrax, but go on." "By means of concealed lamps, there was always a diffused light in the chamber, which, by the judicious use of hot air pipes, was maintained at a consistent temperature of precisely 74 degrees Fahrenheit. As His Excellency slept, his clothes were taken away and replaced by others, precisely the same in pattern, but just a little more worn. I also arranged that his clothes should be made progressively a hair's breadth larger, so that the young gentleman grew gradually convinced that he was becoming shriveled and wasted with long imprisonment."
0: "Oh, clever, clever!" cried the Duke with a slight shudder. "I think that, on the whole, given the choice, I'd choose the iron boot, the thumbscrew, or the rack. Well, proceed."
1: "Ah, but there is no question of choice, Your Grace, for this method of mine depends for its effectiveness upon complete ignorance of the surrounding circumstances. Do I make myself clear?"
0: "Your object being to plant a firm illusion that there has been a prolonged passage of time, when, as a matter of fact, only hours have elapsed," said the Duke.
1: "Just so," said Hyrax. "I have written a carefully annotated procedure for Your Grace's perusal. I can make 4 minutes last 48 hours, in the consciousness of the prisoner, that is. I hasten to reassure Your Grace that no common hand was laid on His Excellency, your nephew, Stanislaus. His table was almost as well furnished as your own. Only he had the delicacies of the season out of season, and allowing for certain inevitable margins of error, the young gentleman seemed to live a long month in half an hour. Between Your Grace's breakfast and dinner, he passed approximately a whole year."
0: "Well," said the Duke, "that may teach the pup a lesson not to plot against his poor old uncle, who used to think the world of him. Well, now, come to the point. What made Stanislaus betray his friends? They are my enemies, it is true, but, well, I think the worse of him, notwithstanding."
1: Colonel Hyrax said, "But His Excellency did not betray his friends, Your Grace."
0: "Will you tell me what the devil you're talking about?" roared the Duke.
1: "I mean, he did not betray them willingly."
0: "Oh, if you had deranged the rascal with some of your dirty drugs," began the Duke.
1: "No, no, Your Grace. The drugs were used discreetly and sparingly, and then only for the first 3 weeks. Time, time, time was the illusion with which I took the liberty of bedazzling the young gentleman. Time, as man knows it, through the contemplation of mere external change. Men in fashion seem to come and go. Once on my order, a guard let fall a newspaper. It was post-dated 15 years. I had had one copy only printed before the type was broken up, and it was full of news of people and affairs His Excellency had never heard of."
0: "Most damnably clever," exclaimed the Duke. "And my poor, that wretched fellow who is supposed to be my brother's son, and couldn't even keep the faith with his fellow criminals, did he write
1: "Nothing? Only some verses, Your Grace. About me? About worms. But I see that Your Grace is anxious to be after the boar, so I will conclude for now. After the young gentleman had been in that chamber for about 40 days, the door was opened by a young officer in a strange uniform, gray-faced with yellow, and an older officer in the same colors, but having a dolman trimmed with sable, came in, fell on his knees, and hailed your nephew as martyr, savior, and leader. The Duke, he said, was dead. The new party was in power, and Stanislaus was to sit on your throne." The Duke laughed. "Ha, ha! I suppose my nephew jumped for joy." "Not so, Your Grace," he said, and I quote, so you will forgive me. He said, "The old ruffian was kind to me once upon a time. Then," he said, "and all my friends, I suppose, are dead or old, which is worse?" "Aha!" cried the Duke. "We are coming to it now." "Yes, Your Grace." The commanding officer said, "If you will tell me who you mean, Your Excellency, I shall immediately ascertain." Whereupon your nephew recited a list of 40 names, which are on the paper which I have honor to place in Your Grace's hand. "Hyrax," said the Duke, "you are hellishly clever. And my nephew, how is he?" "I was listening to the proceedings at a concealed aperture, and did not see His Excellency at first. Then, when he came into my range of vision, I was astounded, for where a few weeks before I had seen a sanguine young man of 24, I now beheld a decrepit and enfeebled man of 60. The Duke was silent. Colonel Hyrax pointed to the paper upon which the names of the conspirators were written. "Your Grace will hang them?" he asked. "No, I shall shock the wits out of them by pardoning them and make 40 friends into the bargain. Where's Stanislaus?"
3: "Asleep, Your Grace," said Colonel Hyrax.
1: "You are an astonishingly clever man, Hyrax," said the Duke. "Did I not say that if you cleared this matter up, I'd make a nobleman of you?"
3: "The work is its own reward, Your Grace," said Hyrax.
1: "No, you have earned my gratitude. I hereby confer upon you the barony of Opa, with all lands, rents, and revenues pertaining thereunto."
0: "Oh, Your Grace, words cannot express—"
1: "Oh, no, save them. Leave me now."
0: Hyrax, having bowed himself out of his presence, the Duke called for his secretary. A soberly attired gentleman came in and made his obeisance.
4: "Your Grace,
1: Colonel Hyrax is now Colonel the Baron Opa. Make a note of it."
4: "Yes, Your Grace."
0: The Duke paced the floor, tugging at his beard. "And write me an order to the Lord Provost," he said. "Write as follows. Bearing in mind the new dignity of Colonel Hyrax, whom we have recently created Baron of Opa, you will proceed a silk cord and hang him forthwith." Scrawling his signature at the foot of this document and impressing the warm wax with his great carnelian ring, the Duke muttered, "One could no longer sleep with such a man awake. He is too clever by half." A nameless cold had crept into his heart. He looked long and anxiously at the morning sun and listened with more than usual attention to the portentous ticking of the great bronze clock. Presently he said to his secretary, "Dismiss the men. I hunt no boar today."
3: "Yes, Your Grace."
1: "I desire to see Stanislaus.
3: Shall he be sent for?"
1: No, I will go to him."
0: The secretary, a good-hearted man, ventured to ask,
4: "Oh, please, Your Grace, is it your gracious intention magnanimously to pardon the unhappy young gentleman?"
1: The Duke growled, "No, my Grace's intention is to humbly beg the unlucky young gentleman out of his magnanimity to pardon me."
0: The proprietor said, "You gave this person $5, you say?"
4: He asked 20, said the editor. "I advanced him 5. "And what does the confounded author call himself?" Ethan Arthur Poland. Confidentially, I think he's the man who wrote The Raven. Edgar Poe, no less."
1: "You throw my dollars around like rice at a wedding, my friend. Yes, you have my leave to print. Let the fellow have $5 more if he presses. A Latin title is a drug, sir, a drug. Take a title out of context, said Mr. Bozeman. Out of context, out of context, and since I am paying for a job and writing it too, sign it Bozeman, John Hallowell Bozeman. Incidentally, you owe me $5. So saying, the proprietor of the Baltimore General Press walked sedately out of the doors. Well, good and wonderful people, that's it. I'm out of time here for this episode of the Mystery Hour. Keith Tyler saying thank you so much for joining me, and tune in again next time, would you please? Make sure your I love yous are in order. Thanks. So long.
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1: Good afternoon, and welcome to Reminiscing, a program of nostalgia and recollections of the good old days, times that we remember as happy and maybe a little simpler. We know we can't go back, but we certainly can reminisce. This is your volunteer reader, Mary Ellen Stepanek, and you're listening to Sun Sounds of Arizona, your 24-hour reading station. Well, hello, and welcome to Reminiscing. Today will be the last program that I do in the month of August, and it will just about finish up the magazine, Good Old Days, for the month of August. This story I'm about to read is entitled An Unencumbered Summer. He never questioned why they had so much free time that year. This was sent in by Tom Dury. As a 7-year-old in 1958, I had no grasp of our family's circumstances beyond the fact that we camped a lot that summer. We lived in a third-floor apartment in University City, a suburb of St. Louis at the time, but I have no memories of St. Louis from those months. What I do remember is the camping. Home that summer was an 8-by-10-foot green canvas tent, and everybody pitched in to set it up. When it was laid out on the ground, my older brother had to crawl in through the door flap and insert the center pole into its slot and raise the tent. My job was to set the corner poles, while Dad pounded in stakes and tightened the ropes. Then Mom and Dad attached the screen porch while we boys finished unloading the car. Once camp was set up, we were free. Wide open grassy fields at Washington State Park were ideal for playing ball. My brothers and I spent many hours playing wiffle ball, and Mom and Dad regularly joined us for family softball games. During the hot afternoons, we spent time along the banks of the Big River, a wide, muddy river that meandered along the park's northern boundary. On the opposite river bank was an enormous elm tree with a rope dangling from a large branch. Older, more adventurous kids would take a running start, grab the rope, swing out over the river, and let go, dropping down into the water mid-river. Other kids slid down the muddy 20-foot embankment and out into the river. Though laughter and shouts of revelry echoed across the river, the heights from which the other kids jumped and slid were more than my 7-year-old mind could embrace, so I contented myself splashing in the shallow water by the beach. Not everything that summer was play, however. Dad was a serious fisherman, and at 6 a.m. Big River was deserted and we had our pick of fishing spots. Dad always seemed to know where the best fishing spots were, but they never seemed to be close to camp. Nevertheless, we almost always caught fish, and Mom cleaned whatever we caught and fried them up for breakfast. From Washington State Park, we moved southwest to Johnson's Shut-Ins State Park. The Shut-Ins was famous for its deep pools of crystal-clear water created by the Black River rushing over and around huge boulders. Mom and Dad enjoyed the water, jumping from the tops of boulders into the clear, calm pools. However, the water was so clear and still as to be virtually invisible, and I worried that I would jump and simply land on a bunch of rocks. So, once again, I entertained myself in the safe, shallow water at the river's edge. My wife and I visited Johnson's Shut-In several summers ago. A flood in 2005, followed by months of reclamation work, had radically altered the flow of the river. and a 2-mile walkway has been constructed above the riverbank. But the huge boulders, with rushing water cascading over and around them, still dominate a half-mile stretch of the river, the most photographed spot in the park. And the sounds of laughter still ring through the air. A nearby information sign has some photographs from the 1950s. One in particular, a young woman perched atop one of the boulders, caught my eye. I have almost that exact photograph in an album at home. The only difference is that in my photograph, the young woman is my mother. In the summer of 1958, we also spent time camping at Merrimack State Park. Merrimack Caverns is one of many natural caverns in central Missouri. First opened to the public in 1933, its fame spread quickly after the discovery in 1941 that Jesse James had used the cave as a hideout. The cavern tour, and especially the lights out portion, was an unforgettable experience, made all the more so knowing that Jesse James had holed up there. Of course, gift stores for miles around advertised authentic Jesse James souvenirs, and I begged Dad for some memento of our visit. Always frugal, he held out against an authentic replica of James' Colt 45 caliber revolver, a souvenir Jesse James Merrimack Cavern pennant, and even a Jesse James yo-yo, agreeing at last that I could have a set of fold-out postcards of the park. Merrimack State Park also introduced me to one of nature's unheralded phenomena, poison ivy. At the end of a fun-filled day playing Jesse James, me, and his gang, my little brother, versus the lawman, my big brother, the three of us came to dinner scratching furiously at our arms and legs. One look and Mom knew, and she immediately began slathering us with calamine lotion. The next morning, Mom and Dad made sure we could identify poison ivy plants. Their warnings to avoid it, however, were completely unnecessary. Our adventures continued well into the night. My older brother and I thought it would be fun to put up a teepee and spend the night in it. Mom and Dad agreed and even pitched in to help. They had plenty of extra blankets, and once we had the three branches for the framework set up, they helped us cover it. We hauled our air mattresses, sleeping bags, and pillows into our teepee after dinner, and after the requisite campfire with roasted marshmallows, we headed off to bed. Although we were no more than 20 feet from the tent, it seemed that we were truly roughing it, at least until sometime in the middle of the night. I woke to a distant thunderclap and immediately bolted for the safety of the mother tent, where, safe and warm, I fell immediately to sleep. In the morning, I woke to a perfectly dry campsite. The storm had been miles away and posed no threat whatsoever. But as a 7-year-old adventurer, how could I have known? My memories of the summer of 58, though understandably sporadic and incomplete, are happy ones. But several years ago, I gained a fuller perspective of that summer. In the years before he died, Dad had written his memoirs. Reading through them, I came to the events of 1958. We had moved to St. Louis in 1957 because Dad had a job with Advanced Design Engineering Company. However, by the spring of 1958, the company didn't have enough work to keep him fully employed. But they didn't want to lose him either, so they offered him a 3-month furlough at a reduced salary. And so, except for periodic trips back to St. Louis to pick up mail and buy groceries, he was completely unobligated that summer. As August drew to a close, we packed up our stuff and headed home. My older brother and I to school, and Dad back to work. But the memories of the summer of 1958 had imprinted themselves on my brain, and they have remained a source of joy for the past 60-some years. This was An Unencumbered Summer by Tom Dury. And now this story entitled Dodging the Drought. The proposed solution made no sense to him. This was written by D.E. Brigham. During the early 1960s, when I was growing up on our dairy farm in central New York, a multi-year drought held us in its grip and refused to let go. Stunted corn rows with curling leaves languished in parched soil, where even weeds struggled to grow. Crop yields were so low that farmers imported hay for their herds from as far away as Canada. We fed our purchased bales to our cows as they stood in the pasture waiting for brown grass to turn green. But the most threatening aspect of the drought was to our water supply. Without water, a farm cannot survive. One August evening during supper, my father was uncharacteristically quiet as my two brothers, a sister, mother, and I chatted. Grave concern deepened the lines on his weathered face. Near the end of the meal, Dad cleared his throat, immediately silencing us. He told us that the spring that supplied water to our farm and house was dangerously low. "We'll be lucky to make it through summer," he said. "It's time to dig a new well." My father's announcement didn't surprise us, as we knew the water level in the spring had been dropping, and it was only a matter of time before it was depleted. We also knew that the farm was operating in the red. Purchasing hay at over $1 a bale was straining our finances. But we were not prepared for how Dad planned to go about finding a new source of water. "I'll call Clarence tomorrow," he said.
2: "You mean the guy that does water witching?" my brother Jerry asked.
1: "That's him," said my father. "If there's water to be found, Clarence will find it." I was shocked. My father was about to waste precious time and our money on a method of finding water that went out with the horse and buggy. I was only 15, but I had to speak up.
2: "Our science teacher says water witching doesn't work," I said.
1: "Does your science teacher have a herd of cows that need water?"
2: "No," I said. "She says farmers should hire a drilling company. They'll do scientific tests to locate water before they drill."
1: "Is she going to pay for it?"
2: "Well, no, but..."
1: "I've seen water witching work," he said. "When that divining rod passes over underground water, it bends down and pulls so hard you can't stop it. It'll break a man's arm if he tries." There was no point in arguing. My father's mind was made up. 2 days later, Clarence arrived in his dented 1953 Chevy pickup with a spiderweb windshield, not the kind of vehicle that inspires confidence. Clarence was an elderly man who wore bib overalls and a floppy brown hat. His remaining teeth had turned yellow from chewing tobacco. I felt as though I were trapped inside an episode of the Beverly Hillbillies. As my father escorted Clarence down to our spring, my brothers and I followed. Our work shoes crunched the brittle pasture grass. Clarence carried his divining rod at his side. The rod was made of fresh-cut willow and resembled a giant slingshot. He and my father hefted the heavy wooden door covering the spring and peered in. Clarence tisked and shook his head. He stood up and surveyed the sloping pasture leading to the spring. He grasped the 2-foot-long handles of the witching rod with his palms down and his knuckles facing each other. He held his elbows high, as though he were about to attempt flight. When he applied pressure to the handles,
2: the point of the rod rose to a 45-degree angle above his chest. "Let's see what we can find," he said. He forced a squirt of tobacco juice between his front teeth with his tongue, and he was off. My two brothers and I stood by the spring with Dad. We watched in silence as Clarence paced back and forth across the slope. At the end of each pass, he shifted over a few feet to ensure coverage. Then he paced up and down the slope in the same methodical manner. Finally, he crossed the slope diagonally. After 10 minutes of pacing, the point of the stick dipped. Clarence stopped. His arms trembled as though he were fighting a great force. When he walked beyond that spot, the stick returned to its original position. Clarence pivoted and crossed the spot from another angle. The stick dipped again. He continued crisscrossing the spot. Each time, the stick dipped. "I found her," he shouted. "Dig here, and you'll have all the water you want." We rushed over to Clarence. "Are you sure?" my father asked. "As sure as can be," he said. "You boys find some rocks to mark this spot. That's where we'll dig." Clarence held the toe of his shoe on the spot while we piled rocks around it. My father arranged with Clarence to have his sons dig the well with their backhoe. As the teeth of the backhoe bucket bit into the hard, dry ground and removed dirt scoop by scoop, I imagined each scoop removing money from my father's wallet, digging us deeper and deeper into debt. How far would Clarence and his sons dig before admitting failure? My father would have to pay for their equipment and time regardless of success. At 10 feet, the scoops of soil began to darken. At 12, they dripped mud. Another scoopful brought water rushing into the hole. We cheered. Clarence and his sons sunk a 16-by-4-foot concrete pipe into the hole. We watched with great satisfaction and relief as it filled with cold, sparkling water. Our farm was saved. This was Dodging the Drought by D.E. Brigham. Wasn't that interesting? Do you believe in water witching? I don't know. And now this story, entitled Grasshoppers and a Bullhead. Adventure awaited at the end of the road. This was written and sent in by Dale Castle. Grandpa's weathered old house sat in a small clearing deep in the woods. It was a quarter of a mile from the Marais des Cygnes River, but a good country mile from virtually anything else of interest. At least that's what it seemed like to yours truly, as a 7-year-old boy in 1957. A seldom traveled road, as evident by the thin spattering of gravel and overabundance of weeds, ran parallel to the property. I was only allowed to walk down the ancient road as far as the edge of the backyard. From there, I could see that it ran straight for some distance, but I couldn't tell where it went due to a slight hill and my lack of height to see over it. I could, however, see the tops of a towering tree line, suggesting that the road either ended abruptly or turned. Being a curious kid, I often stood in the middle of that dusty road and wondered where it went. "Someday I'll find out," I promised myself many times. That day arrived one summer morning when my father woke me up at daybreak. "I want you to go outside and catch as many grasshoppers as you can while your grandma makes breakfast," he said. Later, with our stomachs full and a mason jar half full of hoppers, we headed to a worn-out old shed in back of the house. "What are those?" I asked my father as he pulled down several long bamboo rods. "Cane poles for fishing," he said, handing me several of them. I slipped on a pair of rubber boots, two sizes too big, hoisted the poles on my shoulder, and we took off walking down the enchanting road with the ends of the cane poles bouncing up and down. The timberline grew closer with each step until I could finally see that the road didn't end at all, but took a sharp left turn and began running downhill toward a shallow creek. The water level had come down enough in the last few days to leave several chub minnows trapped in a crystal clear pocket of water. I scooped them up with my hat and deposited them in an empty coffee can Dad had brought along. The road continued up a long hill, leveled out for 100 feet, and ended its journey in a clearing that begged to be immortalized on canvas. Every spring, Mother Nature stocked a beautiful lake next to the river when heavy rains forced the Marais de Cygnus out of its banks. The receding waters trapped just about every fish native to the state of Missouri in the 10-acre lake. More cattails than I'd ever seen in my young life lined the banks, providing fantastic cover for bluegill, crappie, and bullheads. To my delight, I found a couple of spots where the wind and sun had dried up shallow pools of water, leaving the ground wrinkled and cracked, creating the perfect place for me to make crunching noises walking across them. I was drawn to the mud on the edges of these former pools like a moth to a flame. I loved the loud slurping noises my boots made when I trudged through it. "Quit making all that racket and get over here, boy," my father yelled. "Pay close attention to what I'm doing so I won't have to keep showing you." He laid the 10-foot-long cane poles on the grassy bank and attached a bobber, lead sinker, and hook to each one. I watched as he effortlessly swung all five of his poles out into the water. My turn. Pointing at a small tree stump about 15 feet from the bank, Dad said to try and get my bobber close to that. My first 3 or 4 attempts resulted in snagging the cattails, but I kept trying and finally managed to drop the line next to the stump. The fat chub minnow impaled on my hook slowly pulled the bobber around in a tight little circle. I watched it for what seemed like an eternity, which is approximately 2 minutes for a 7-year-old. Several dragonflies, taking turns landing on the end of my cane pole, were just about to lull me to sleep when the bobber suddenly sank out of sight. "You have a fish on your line," my dad yelled. "Grab the pole and pull him up on the bank." Overly excited, with adrenaline reaching new levels, I yanked the pole with all my might, turned and stumbled up the bank, dragging the fish across weeds, dirt, and rocks. Some 50 feet later, I finally stopped and looked down at the first fish I had ever caught. The yellow bullhead was fighting mad and flipping around like a Mexican jumping bean. Worried about it somehow getting back into the lake, I made a foolish mistake and tried to pick it up without my father showing me how. I quickly found out just how much pain a bullhead can inflict with its razor-sharp fins. Dad put some mud on the newly acquired hole in my hand, which made it feel a little better, and we continued with our fishing. By lunchtime, we had managed to fill a stringer with a dozen or so of the tasty bullheads. We walked back to the house where Grandma fried them up with some new potatoes and peas from the garden. I still think that was the best meal I ever ate in my life. The lake and my grandparents' wonderful old house succumbed to Father Time long ago, but the road that seemed as inviting and mysterious as the yellow brick road in The Wizard of Oz is still there and patiently waiting for another young boy to discover it. This was Grasshoppers and a Bullhead by Dale Castle. This next story comes from the Bits and Pieces section of the Good Old Days magazine. It's entitled The Great Water Fight and was sent in by Cheryl Brenn. My mother's sister Norma and her family lived in Texas. They would come to Kansas for a visit and stay with our grandparents, Seth and Augusta Wilson, for a couple of weeks most summers. Aunt Norma and Uncle Cal had two boys, Douglas and Donald. Douglas was about the same age as my middle brother Ronald, so our boy cousins would spend most of their time in Kansas on our farm, having a great time. Their life in the city was far different from our farm life, and they loved the farm. Donald was the youngest of all of us six kids. Since he was youngest and I was the only girl, the two of us were shunned from playing or participating with the rest of the boys. This often led to dissension. One summer day, when Mom was in town to get groceries, we kids were left with chores to do at home. I don't know who started it, but the water fight began with those little plastic water pistols you could buy at the dime store. But I thought my water pistol didn't put out enough water fast enough with all those boys against one girl, me. I knew Mom kept empty liquid dish soap bottles under the kitchen sink to use for various purposes, so I got one of those and filled it up. The battle was on. The bottle could shoot much farther than those little water pistols, and it held a lot more water. The boys found several, too. The fight was all taking place inside the house, mind you. The next thing I knew, someone had hooked up the garden hose to the hydrant just outside the porch door and was squirting a large volume of water throughout the utility room and the kitchen. There was a lot of yelling and squealing going on. I don't know how long the water fight lasted, but suddenly we remembered that Mom would be back soon. You never saw such furious sweeping and mopping. We had to wipe down the kitchen cabinets, counters, and walls, too. When Mom got home, she commented on the fine job we had done cleaning the house. I don't think she knew what had happened. When talking about this incident with my youngest brother recently, he said she knew. He thought one of us eventually told her about the Great Water Fight. And this was The Great Water Fight by Cheryl Brenn. Well, that ends tonight's broadcast. 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

Good afternoon, and thank you very much for joining us here at Sun Sounds for the Tuesday, August 25th edition of the East Valley News. I'm J.W. Nicholas, your reader for the next half hour, and for that half hour, we'll be looking at some news of the past week in Chandler and Gilbert, and we'll get started with our first article from the Chandler Arizonan, this by Samantha Rea, Arizonan staff writer. Arizona teacher turnover outpaces nation's rate. Arizona's public schools are losing teachers at twice the rate of national teacher turnover, with over 14% of the state's teachers leaving Arizona public schools at the end of the 2024-25 school year, according to the most recent data from the Arizona Department of Education. Teachers who left Arizona classrooms between 2022 and 2025 point to the same pressures as the most influential factors in their decision: pay that doesn't keep pace, burnout, and personal reasons. Education leaders and researchers say the districts bucking the trend aren't retaining teachers with one big gesture. They're building transparent pay structures, preparation, and mentorship that's actually useful, and a positive culture where teachers have a real voice. Since 2024, ADE's Educator Recruitment and Retention Team has surveyed teachers who left Arizona classrooms using state data to identify educators who were teaching 1 year and gone the next. From 2022-23 through 2024-25, the team invited 24,271 former Arizona public school teachers to respond, and 7,765 completed the survey, a 31.6% response rate. Of those, 3,570 were screened out because the teachers retired, left for another state, were still teaching, or moved into administrative, coaching, mentoring, or support roles. Respondents rated their agreement with 30 factors that may have contributed to their decision to leave. When asked to select the two most influential factors in their decision to leave, the top factors were wanting or needing a higher salary, 23.8%, burnout, 23%, and personal life reasons, 20.7%. Looking at the full set of factors overall, the top five that teachers who left agreed or strongly agreed contributed to their departure are: feeling burnt out, 73.52%, not feeling respected as a K-12 teacher, 71.55%, student behavior and discipline problems being an issue at last year's school, 65.55%. Wanting or needing a higher salary, 59.98%. Too many intrusions on their teaching time at last year's school, 57.39%. Despite being the second most agreed upon factor contributing to their exit, not feeling respected as a K-12 teacher ranked as the sixth most influential reason for leaving. Conversely, wanting or needing a higher salary was ranked the single most influential reason, but was the fourth most agreed upon contributing factor. Pay doesn't keep pace. Compensation is consistently cited by teachers and education leaders as one of the areas most in need of improvement to attract and retain teachers.

0: in Arizona public schools. Despite annual increases, the state's average teacher salary, $65,613 in 2024-25, according to the Arizona Auditor General, sits almost $9,000 below the national average of $74,495, according to the National Education Association. Moreover, the national average teacher salary increased 3.5% from the 2023-24 to 2024-25 school year, while Arizona's average salary increased less than 1%, 0.77%, according to the Arizona Auditor General's fiscal year 2025 school district spending analysis. The same report offers a partial explanation. While just over half of Arizona's districts raised average teacher salaries from fiscal year 2024 to fiscal year 2025, a growing number saw salaries decline as they reduced their reliance on one-time funding sources for teacher pay, including COVID-19 relief dollars, without making up the difference elsewhere in the budget. Only 38% of all current teachers included in the ADE's 2026 YI Stay Educator Retention Survey feel their salary is competitive with similar positions in Arizona. This includes 36% of early career teachers, those with 4 years or less experience, while 23% remain neutral. Yet the average base salary for Arizona teachers in their first 3 years was $52,119 in the 2024-25 school year, according to the Arizona Auditor General, comparable to the national average starting salary of $48,112, according to NEA. So how do schools ensure they pay their educators a competitive salary that keeps pace with living costs? With Arizona ranking 31st nationally in average teacher pay and 49th in per student spending, schools have put a lot of thought into how this is done. Having spent more than two decades in the education space, including 9 years as a teacher, West Ed Program Manager Victor Diaz thinks compensation makes the biggest impact, which reflects teachers' qualifications and increases are included in base pay rather than as short-term and one-time retention and recruitment stipends or performance bonuses. I think they can be helpful, but they sometimes remind me of that whole rent with us in the first month's free, Diaz said. That only encourages more transiency in the housing market, and the same thing can be true of these compensation models. Diaz pointed to Phoenix Elementary School District No. 1, where he spent 5 years as Director of Human Resources, as an example of an effective approach to compensation. There, he said, the district conducted a compensation study examining internal equity in its pay system. The goals were to bring more parity to the system and find a way to sustainably incentivize teachers to return throughout their first 10 years. We can't have incentive systems in schools where there's a pot of gold at the end of the rainbow. We have to have things in the middle, Diaz said. So how can teachers experience increase in their pay at really key junctures, like after 3 years, after 5 years, after 8 years, after 10 years? Rather than a flat linear pay schedule, Diaz said the district built a pay structure with an aggressive curve, giving teachers larger raises earlier in their careers when they're more likely to be working toward major milestones. What we actually know about people in their 20s right now and cost of living, it's much more helpful to give you a lot of pay increases early in your career and then sort of flatline it so that you can get to a point where you can buy a house, you can get to a point where you can buy a car, and you can actually start a family and then maintain it. Along with scaling pay, the district's compensation model also recognizes educators' different levels of preparation in their base pay. When you have a master's degree and now suddenly your impact can grow broader than the school, you know there should be compensation for that, Diaz said. The approach has led to higher levels of retention in Phoenix Elementary. And even when it doesn't, such as when out-of-state graduates eventually move back home after a few years, the higher pay still makes it easier for the district to recruit replacements. Where compensation matters the most, I think, is when it's done in a way that's transparent for teachers. It's put into their base pay, and it's reflective of their qualifications and the things they're doing in schools, Diaz said. Tempe Union's approach is similar. A similar longevity-based approach is playing out in the Tempe Union High School District. This year, the district gave about two-thirds of its teachers a 6.6% pay raise, and the remaining third a 4.5% pay raise, determined by longevity in the district, according to Bill Hazel, the district's Director of Human Resources. Tempe Union's increase outpaced many Valley districts, and that compensation extends beyond base salary, Hazel said, explaining that, unlike many others, TUHSD has not begun charging staff for a portion of their health benefits. The weight of burnout. As much as it matters, compensation is only part of the picture. Burnout was cited almost as much, ranking as the second most influential reason for teachers' exit from Arizona classrooms, and topping the list of factors teachers agreed contributed to their decision. Education leaders argue strong educator preparation programs and early career mentorship are essential to preventing burnout and retaining educators long term. Retaining educators early in their careers is especially critical, as they're some of the most likely to leave. ADE data across 2022 through 25 shows that early career educators made up 43% of the 26,952 teachers who left Arizona Public Schools, and 44% of those who agreed burnout was a contributing factor. Post-secondary education experts argue Arizona needs preparation programs that give substantive, hands-on practice and align aspiring teachers' expectations with the day-to-day realities of a classroom. Dr. Victoria Dyson Homer, director of Arizona Teacher Residency at Northern Arizona University, said during a May panel hosted by the Arizona Local News Foundation and Center for the Future of Arizona, CFA, that aspiring teachers should learn some skills before ever leading a classroom of their own. Such skills include designing engaging lessons, setting up classroom routines and procedures, and navigating difficult conversations such as those involving individualized education programs. If we don't enter the profession with adequate preparation, we are much more likely to learn actively, Dyson Homer said. The realities of a school, as mentioned, are very challenging. If they enter the classroom without any of that knowledge, they're going to burn out very, very quickly. She cited a 2016 research from the Learning Policy Institute, which found that new teachers with little or no preparation are 2.5 times more likely to leave the classroom after 1 year compared to their well-prepared peers, noting that professions like medicine, aviation, and skilled trades all require extensive practice before entering the field. Dyson Homer asked, "Why are we allowing teachers to enter the profession without adequate preparation or support? We're going to get burnout in that case." At ATR, aspiring teachers spend a full year in a paid apprenticeship before becoming a teacher of record, working alongside a supervising teacher and gradually taking on more responsibility over the course of the school year. Candidates are in classrooms 4 days a week and spend Fridays together in cohort coursework, all while receiving a living stipend, health care, and other support. The goal, Dyson Homer said, is to prepare candidates for the realities of teaching before their first day leading a classroom alone. So they learn the tricks of the trade, she said. They learn how to become an effective teacher from day one. So then when they walk in as a first-year teacher of record, they're not acting like a first-year teacher of record. They're acting like a teacher who has more professional standards, who understands the systems in the districts. A similar approach exists at Scottsdale Community College in the Scottsdale Teacher Education Partnership, STEP. Program Director Mary Pasco said the one-year cohort-based program gives candidates more than 800 hours of field experience across 3 internships and 12 weeks of student teaching as mandated by the ADE. That provides student teachers built-in, structured exposure to the realities of the classroom before they ever teach one alone. The preparation program leaders also emphasize that cohort models help new teachers form relationships and connections, building a support network they can utilize as they begin their career and progress further. Mentors are critical. But that crucial support network is incomplete without a mentor. Education experts say early career mentorship is key to retaining teachers in their early years and increasing the likelihood that they stay longer. Pasco, an educator for over 30 years, argued that when teachers don't receive mentorship in their first 3 years, they tend to burn out. They feel overwhelmed, Pasco said. They don't have the resources and support for whatever reason at their specific school site or their district. And I think they become disengaged at that point and they don't know where to turn. So they leave their profession. But interestingly, less than a third, 26%, of all teachers included in Arizona's teachers who left the classroom surveys reported a lack of training and mentorship contributing to their departure, including 31% of early career teachers. Moreover, about 52% of all current teachers included in ADE's 2026 Why I Stay survey agreed or strongly agreed that they have access to high-quality instructional coaching or mentorship, including 57% of early career educators. So if the majority of teachers who leave aren't reporting a lack of mentorship, where is the disconnect? The disconnect lies in the difference between access to mentoring and effective mentoring, said Dr. Heather Cruz, Assistant Superintendent of Human Resources at Scottsdale Unified School District. Cruz explained that in many cases, mentoring can become a compliance box to check rather than a genuine growth opportunity. A newly assigned mentor with limited release time, little training and coaching, or few chances to actually observe and give feedback may do little to improve a new teacher's daily experience. And even strong mentorship, she said, can't overcome other pressures driving attrition, workload, student behavior challenges, compensation, limited planning time, and a lack of administrative support. However, when implemented well, Cruz said, quality mentorship remains one of the most influential supports. Effective mentoring builds instructional confidence, accelerates professional growth, and helps new teachers navigate the many non-instructional demands of the profession, she said. Strong mentors provide regular coaching, model effective instructional practices, offer emotional support during difficult periods, and connect new teachers to the culture of the school. Cruz added that quality mentorship helps early career teachers develop a sense of efficacy and belonging, something echoed in the ADE's 2026 Why I Stay survey, which found school climate and supportive environments among the strongest reasons teachers stay. The kind of mentorship Cruz explained exists at Teach for America Phoenix. Executive Director Lauren Forrester Arndt said the organization recruits members early in their careers, often when they're straight out of college, and many hadn't originally planned to go into education. The program asks them to commit to teaching at least 2 years in low-income schools. After an intensive summer training, core members receive one-on-one coaching and ongoing professional development throughout their 2 years in the classroom. We're also focused, especially in Phoenix, at participating with schools when they're going to get additional support and have strong leadership so that they feel connected to a network and know that there are people that they can go to get what they need as they are learning and growing, Arndt said during the May panel. Victor Diaz said school leaders should reframe the question entirely. Rather than asking what to tell teachers to help them cope with burnout, he said, I think we need to flip that as school leaders. What are we hearing from people? Too often, Diaz said, teachers don't have space to voice their concerns or the language to describe what they're experiencing. The best school and district leaders, he said, treat their teachers as professionals whose perspective shapes how the school runs. In the same way that if I was running an art museum, I need to listen to the artists and how I build this museum, Diaz said. School leaders need to do the same thing with their teachers. What can't be controlled? personal life reasons. Ranking third is one of the most influential factors teachers cited in their decision to leave between 2022 and 25 cover a wide range of circumstances largely outside of a district's control. They can include health, pregnancy, or childcare. Yet, personal life reasons rank in the bottom half of all factors teachers agreed contributed to their exit. Just 39.49% agree or strongly agree it played a role. The same disconnect exists elsewhere in the data, a factor that rises to the top when teachers are forced to choose their most influential reason for leaving doesn't necessarily hold the same weight when measured on its own. Districts can't control the personal circumstances for a teacher's departure, but some leaders argue they can still shape how much those circumstances drive attrition. Diaz said that Phoenix Elementary used banks of leave time and PTO donations to build paid maternity leave for teachers, a benefit he said most Arizona districts don't offer. This is a tangible benefit, Diaz said. You work so hard to get into this profession. You do so much to take care of your students. We need to take care of you, and the ways that we can do that through benefits packages, through compensation, through workplaces. He also floated a bigger idea, extending housing stipends, similar to those offered to military families, to teachers who sign multi-year contracts. He said such a benefit could be a game changer for recruiting and retaining people in the profession. I think where I see school systems and communities most responding to what's happening in this world of work for teachers, they're not just thinking of it as it's a teacher shortage issue, so we need to get desperate in how we certify. It's not just an administrator problem, so we're not going to look for quick fixes in our school discipline systems. And it's not just a budget gap where we're going to look for gimmicky things in how we're going to compensate teachers, Diaz said. They look at it systematically. They look at it collaboratively. They, through these sorts of crises, actually build trust and build togetherness with their community and with all the professionals that work in the school system. No silver bullet. Though many suggestions exist, the most prominent being an increase in state education funding, leaders emphasize there is no silver bullet or magic wand to fix high attrition and retain more teachers. Even teachers who stay face the same pressures driving others out the door. For example, fewer than half of current teachers included in ADE's 2026 Why I Stay survey agreed that they stay because of a competitive salary or reasonable and sustainable workloads. What's different for teachers who stay is the presence of something else outweighing those pressures. About 77% of teachers in the Why I Stay survey agree that feeling safe and supported at their school site contributed to their decision to stay. And 75% cited their school's positive and collaborative culture. Teachers who stay also gave high marks to the autonomy they have to make instructional decisions for their students. Environments like this, where administration is supportive of the whole person, where teachers' voices have impact, where mentorship operates beyond compliance, are what education leaders across Arizona describe as building deliberately. Similar to how multiple factors compound to lead to educators' eventual departure, retention may be less of a single strategy and more of an outcome of doing everything else well. The phrasing I always use is taking care of our employees, Hazel said. I mean, silly things like having an assigned parking spot. Those are nice things to do for people, and I guess I don't consider it a recruiting strategy, but I do consider it taking care of our employees. And the better we take care of our employees, the more likely they are to return next year. This story is part of a collaborative project with 14 newsrooms across the state through the Arizona Local News Foundation. 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Now move over to Gilbert, taking a look at the Gilbert Sun News, an article by Cecilia Chan, GSN Managing Editor. Gilbert debates tough data center regulations. Gilbert planning staff is proposing more stringent regulations on data centers that include limiting them to light industrial and general industrial zone lands requiring a 650-foot setback from residential and banning the use of drinking water for their cooling systems. Some council members at last week's study session, however, didn't think they went far enough. Council is expected to vote on the amendments to the town's land development code either September 1st or September 15th. These utilize a lot of power and a lot of water, which are both critical resources within the state of Arizona and both being challenged, Councilman Monty Lyons said. So I want to ensure that we develop that. They are responsible for the impact that they're putting upon our infrastructure, just like any other development would be. And these tend to be a little bit more heavy on our systems. Currently, AZ01 Phoenix is the only data center in Gilbert operated by U.S. Signal. The 14,000-square-foot building is located at Sunrise Business Park near McQueen and Elliott Roads. The proposed updates include limiting the height of data centers to 55 feet, requiring a sound study, having one parking space per 6,000 square feet, and no open-loop evaporative cooling systems or cooling towers. Data centers also must provide to city staff for review battery decommissioning procedures and transportation plans for damaged or end-of-life batteries. Also, an accessory data center, such as a data processing and storage facility, which serves solely the operational needs of the on-site user, would be permitted by right on a site if it occupies no more than 10% of the primary building square footage. Although the town would allow data centers to access the town's reclaimed water, Councilwoman Bobby Bookley opposed the use of any Gilbert water for these facilities. "We do have that available, but do we want to use that?" she said. "It would just reduce how much we're going to recharge." The town says it recharges or recycles an average 3 billion gallons of reclaimed water each year for irrigation and other non-potable uses. Although Gilbert reuses 100% of its reclaimed water, half goes to aquifer storage for future use, explained Lauren Hickson, water resources manager. "So we do have available effluent that could be delivered directly to a data center," Hickson said. "The preference is that we would have them be on our reclaimed system versus our potable system." "Maybe the preference should be to have no data centers," Bookley commented. "We also have our water allocation policy, which would evaluate the total water use that they're going to consume on an annual basis," Hickson continued. "If they meet the baseline, then we could provide them the baseline amount of reclaimed water for those purposes. If that's beyond what we've allocated per policy, they would have to go out and acquire additional resources if they want to locate in Gilbert." Bookley said she would prefer not giving data centers the option to use reclaimed water and to require that they provide for all their own water. "I know this is not the argument to be having right now," she said. "We need to wait until we have someone that does that. There's still a lot of unanswered questions there, in my opinion." Lyons said even though the town would require data centers to use a closed-loop system for cooling, it'll still use water. "The trend seems to be that these data centers are getting smaller, not bigger," Mayor Scott Anderson said, "and they're going to be specific uses and contained within that building. I think the ordinance should be flexible enough to allow that to happen." Thank you for joining me today for the East Valley News for Chandler and Gilbert. Quick reminder, you can always find us on any of your connected devices streaming via our Sun Sounds of Arizona mobile app, available for Apple and Android phones and tablets. Once again, I'm your volunteer reader, J.W. Nicholas. Stay tuned for the Arizona Republic coming up next on Sun Sounds of Arizona.
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Hello, this is your volunteer reader, Steve Knipe, bringing you today's Arizona Daily Sun. Some of the articles I will be reading today include, from page 1, AHS collection moved to Tucson amid renovation, Arizona seeking California water following river cuts, High Country Humane renovates Cato. And now, just to remind you that this is August the 25th. And now, let's move on to our first story. AHS collection moved to Tucson amid renovation. This story by Abigail Kiesler, a Sun staff reporter. The Arizona Historical Society moved a collection with thousands of papers, books, and slides from Klein Library to a museum in Tucson last week in preparation for construction at Northern Arizona University. After checking the contents of the Arizona Historical Society Northern Division collections and packing them into boxes, AHS and Klein Library staff began the process of moving it to its new home on Tuesday. The collection was packed into four moving trucks over the course of 10 hours and made its way to a climate-controlled facility overnight before repeating the process in reverse at the Arizona History Museum in Tucson on Wednesday. The move happened at the same time as move-in on the University of Arizona's campus, and Brecker said AHS had to block off an entire street for the unloading. The collection was temporarily unloaded into the museum's auditorium before beginning to be transferred to its dedicated archival space. AHS's Northern Division collections have been housed at Klein Library since 1973 and includes material significant to Flagstaff's history that span from the 1883 to the present. The majority are from the late 19th and early 20th centuries. These materials show the city and region's development and are very important. Among the items in the collection are records of the Arizona Lumber and Timber Company and Saginaw Manistee Lumber Company, as well as of the Reardon family, George Babbitt, and Flagstaff Women's Club, according to Peter Runge, the head of Special Collections and Archives at Klein Library. Basically, if you're looking at a snapshot moment in history for Flagstaff, that's what these archives entail, said AHS Executive Director David Brecker. He explained that the collection moved last week, along with associated photographs that were moved in 2016, makes up the majority of items that AHS has related to the history of the northern part of the state. Combined, the two parts of the collection include 50,000 photos, 700 boxes of paper records, 13 drawers of maps and images, and 50 ledger books. Runge said the Northern Division collections were acquired and preserved by the Northern Arizona Pioneers Historical Society before coming to NAU more than 50 years ago. They complement Klein Library's Colorado Plateau collections and by extension contribute to our understanding of the region, he said. One photo in the collection is among the earliest taken of Flagstaff. It shows a site about a half mile west of today's downtown, with only a few buildings lined up next to a path designed for wagons and foot travel. Just beyond the frame of the photo, on the left side are the railroad tracks, Runge said. It is one of the few photographs documenting the original town site, which burned several times before the community was relocated to its present location. Despite the move out of Flagstaff, both NAU and AHS have said maintaining access is a priority. Following the relocation, materials can be viewed in person by making a request to ahsreference@azhs.gov
And an AHS press release on the move said digitalization services for those unable to travel to Tucson are available by request for a nominal fee. Runge said although special collections and archives at the university will be unavailable while they are being moved, the Colorado Plateau digital collections will continue to be available to researchers. There are more than 116,000 items in the digital collections, he said, and are available at cdm1678.contentdm.oclc.org. The AHS Northern Division collections will remain in Tucson throughout the planned renovation at NAU. To protect them while the library upgrades its HVAC and fire safety systems. While the project is underway, all of the library's collections will be temporarily moved to another facility, which Runge said would likely be in Phoenix. This is the most responsible approach to ensuring the long-term protection of our collections, particularly during the construction phase of the HVAC and fire life safety systems upgrade, he said. During this time, our physical collections will be unavailable to researchers. However, we maintain a robust digital archive to which we continually add digitized content. As we prepare for the relocation, we are working with faculty and others to digitize materials before we lose physical access to the collections. Runge said Klein Library's collections would return to its building on the Flagstaff campus after the renovations have been completed. He expects this would happen by the end of 2027. Breckner also said AHS's goal is to return the collections to Flagstaff. Runge said the planned renovations will both enhance the environmental conditions for collection storage at Klein Library and have an unknown effect on the amount of space available for storage. How much space will be in the library's collection storage areas won't be known until after the collection is complete. The university and others, including the Historical Society, have been preparing the move over the past 3 months. When NAU asked AHS to find a new home for the materials at the library, which would be closing for renovations and updates. Brecker said the university contacted AHS in May with a deadline of late August to remove the collection and that the two organizations had been working together to find a new location for them throughout that time. Runge gave a similar timeline of 2.5 months, during which teams at both organizations coordinated logistics for the relocation. Transferring the AHSND collection to the Arizona Historical Society was a difficult decision and one that was not made lightly, Runge said. There were extensive conversations about potential options. Ultimately, the decision to physically transfer the collection to AHS made the most sense from both an administrative and preservation standpoint. Breckner said the search had begun locally with AHS asking various organizations in and around Flagstaff if they would have room to store the collection. Potential storage locations needed to meet a number of requirements, enough space for the collection, the correct conditions for preservation, and a method of access that often requires archivists with the capacity to work with the materials. The collection includes more than 1,000 linear feet of materials. Runge placed the total at 1,100 linear feet, which Breckner said is roughly equivalent to the amount of shelving needed to fully encircle a 20 by 40 foot room twice over. It's a substantial amount of material, so it's not like somebody can just say, I have a spare shelf here, I can put it on, he explained. Appropriate storage also requires controlled temperature and humidity to meet archival standards and archivists who can facilitate access to the contents of the collection.
We spent the first little of what those 3 months checking other local groups to see if there were any other suitable locations, any other archives, any other museums, any state or county organizations that had the capacity to keep it locally. And unfortunately, that research came up to reveal that there's really not an opportunity for that, Breckner added. After they were unable to find a local option, the organizations then began considering AHS archives across the state. The Society's Tempe location is currently closed for renovation, so they decided to use the Arizona History Museum in Tucson, which is AHS's largest archive and had enough shelf space and archive staff to host those collections. The archives themselves are not accessible to the public, Breckner said, although anyone interested in accessing them can make an appointment request for either in-person or digital viewing. Archive staff will pull the required content and bring it to a reading room for in-person viewing or create a digital copy for remote access. Requests to access materials from this collection can be made by emailing ahsreference@azhs.gov. The goal here is, while these are in Tucson, to not restrict or diminish their access any more than we have to, Breckner said. We recognize there is going to be some change here because it's not physically accessible to people in Flagstaff as it was before. But unfortunately, the circumstances required we had to do what we had to do. So what we're doing is everything we can to make sure they remain accessible, just in an altered form. Breckner said locations statewide have been dealing with a shortage of storage space for historical materials as the available space fills up, and they don't have room for additional collections. More information is created every day, and AHS works to preserve items and documents that are or may one day be historically relevant, he said. Although AHS's most recent additions to its archive space is its Tempe location, which was built around 40 years ago. Right now, the biggest challenge that groups are facing is, if they want to keep collecting, they need to expand and physically build more space, he said. The storage space you have now is always shrinking relative to the capacity of what's being created that you want to collect later, so it's always a race against time. While he said the technical definition of a historic item requires it to be created 50 years earlier than the present, the threshold is currently 1976, he said AHS collects and preserves more recent items that might one day be considered historic in a process called active collecting. Some of the most recent items it has are John McCain's campaign pens, empty vials from the original rollout of the COVID-19 vaccine in Phoenix, a store sign about masking that went viral online during the pandemic, and a variety of signage from the Big Surf Water Park after its permanent closure. The closure of museums and other historical organizations in recent years has added to this problem, Breckner said, as this both removed the storage space these organizations provided and meant they needed to find a new home for their archives. The Historical Society has also regularly offered collections, which also require storage. The same week it moved the Northern Division collection, it also added the photo archives of the Tucson Citizen to the Arizona History Museum in Tucson, for example. There's never a dull moment or a pause in interest in people seeing their moments of history preserved for the future, Breckner said. The challenge we have right now is just saying yes to it all. He said AHS is in the planning process for adding to its storage space, though it is not currently planning this to happen in northern Arizona. It is currently fundraising for a $15 million project
to add a wing that would house a collection of architectural drawings from buildings in downtown Phoenix. More information about accessing the materials being described in these collections is available by emailing at ahsreference@azhs.gov. And a reminder that Abigail Kiesler, the author of this story, has been a reporter for the Daily Sun since 2021, and she covers education, health, science, and more. She may be reached at the email akessler@azdailysun.com. Before we move to our next story, let me remind you, if you miss a program, you can get it on demand at sunsounds.org. Look for broadcast info or audio on demand. And so our next story from page one, Arizona is seeking California water following the river cuts. This story is by Bob Christie with Capital Media Services. Water-hungry Arizona is eyeing two projects that would boost its allocations by targeting underused supplies in California, which is itself scrambling for new water sources. But whether Arizona can get that water from a state that has its own serious shortages is a big question. And one project funded by an Arizona state agency last week was called somewhat delusional by one environmentalist. The leader of one powerful California water agency didn't go that far, but acknowledged that the approved project targeting high flows on two California rivers would be very challenging to pull off, and not just from a technological perspective. He said that doesn't even consider the political fallout that would occur if it became known California was giving some of its water to Arizona. The second he called creative and doable. The board overseeing the once obscure agency known as the Arizona Water Infrastructure Finance Authority approved contracts worth more than $7.3 million to develop initial plans for the two water projects. As many as five others, including three desalination plants, could be approved for initial study funding next month. The agency, known as WIFA, W-I-F-A, was expanded in 2022 under a plan championed by the legislature and then Governor Doug Ducey, and charged with finding new water to import into Arizona. Ducey promised a $1 billion cash infusion to the agency, with as much as 25% to be spent on in-state projects and at least 75% on finding and importing new water supplies. But the whole promised allocation never materialized, and the legislature clawed back some of the funding that was provided, leaving WIFA with just $300 million to fund new water projects. The fund is expecting to drop below $270 million in the current budget year. The effort is critical for Arizona because the state's groundwater supplies are overstretched and its allocation of Colorado River supplies have been substantially cut. On Friday, the federal government finalized rules that require additional cuts to Arizona's allocation, although they weren't as severe as were originally feared. Arizona is normally entitled to 2.8 million acre feet of Colorado River water each year, but has been taking about cuts of 512,000 million acre feet in recent years. The state will now lose 760,000 acre feet, dropping next year's allocation to just over 2 million acre feet of water. About half is delivered to Phoenix and Tucson areas via the Central Arizona Project Canal, called CAP. The rest is used by farmers and towns along the river. California, meanwhile, is facing similar groundwater depletion and other shortages, including a smaller cut to its Colorado River supplies.
Facing dropping groundwater levels, a state law enacted in 2014 required the creation of local groundwater management agencies and charged them with cutting use or recharging aquifers so that they come into balance within 20 years. That's led to a scramble to cut pumping and find ways to recharge depleted aquifers. And Arizona isn't the first to try to tap any excess flow in the two California rivers. The State Water Board is processing many pending applications on Central and Northern California rivers, where a party is working through the requirements to try to obtain a permit, according to a staff statement provided by a board spokeswoman. No details were immediately available. California has also set a goal of finding as much as 9 million acre-feet per year of new water supplies. In Arizona, WIFA aims to import between 100,000 and 500,000 acre-feet per year of new water, an amount that may increase. Both contracts were awarded to a subsidiary of Canadian Water and Infrastructure Company called EPCOR and its partners. The first requires EPCOR and its partners to flesh out construction, partnership, and financing plans to capture water flowing through the Sacramento and San Joaquin rivers during flood years. That water currently escapes to the ocean through the rivers draining the Sierra Nevada Mountains and flowing through the Central Valley to the River Delta and eventually into the San Francisco Bay. The project targets as much as 100,000 acre-feet per year of water. EPCOR proposes to capture that flood water, send it down the California Aqueduct to groundwater storage projects in the southern Central Valley, and then pump it back into the aqueduct for delivery to Southern California water agencies. Those agencies will deliver it to homes and businesses in the region. Arizona would end up with some of the Colorado River water supply currently held by the Southern California water agencies. The second EPCOR contract would examine the feasibility of a toilet-to-tap project that would transform sewage from the San Diego area treatment plant to drinking water standards, either through direct treatment or by letting it seep into the ground for later extraction as clean water. That clean water, mainly emanating from sewage from Tijuana, Mexico, would then be sent back to Mexico for municipal use. In exchange, Arizona would get the rights to as much as 100,000 acre-feet a year of Mexico's Colorado River water supply, bringing new water to the state. 1 acre-foot equals nearly 326,000 gallons, and this is enough to supply at least 3 average homes, according to the Arizona Department of Water Resources. During a presentation to the WIFA board, an EPCOR representative said the company had had some initial talks with state and local officials about their plans, although they did not identify which entities they spoke with. Staff with both the California State Water Board and the California Department of Water Resources, however, said they were unaware of the proposal. Eric Everett, who leads the Kern County Water Agency in the Southern Central Valley, which is home to several groundwater storage districts and the largest water bank in the state, said he had not heard of the Arizona proposals. As general manager of one of the most powerful water agencies in the state, it's surprising he hadn't heard of the Arizona project through EPCOR's outreach efforts. It was Averett who called the San Diego-Tijuana sewage treatment projects creatable and creative. He seems like good water management where they're taking wastewater effluent and then delivering it into Tijuana, and then they're taking, by virtue of this exchange, Colorado River water, he said. That is actually what I would define as creative, good water management, and that also may be the low-hanging fruit.
And while he said he would never call a project laughable, Averett said tapping the two rivers would be a highly complex effort, filled with regulatory and other pitfalls. They include, at first, showing the State Water Board that there is actually excess water and getting the rights to it. Then there are environmental reviews and permits, getting partners to ship and store water underground, plus finding an entity to take it for eventual use and swap it for Colorado River rights, just to tick off a few of the challenges. So there's a very detailed and lengthy, what I'd call a gauntlet, because at each stage, it requires partnerships, cooperation, these type of things, Averett said in an interview on Friday. I would never say anything's laughable, because with enough resources and commitment, people are able to do some amazing things, he said. But you have to acknowledge that the process requires a number of steps that take, in this case, years and maybe even decades to put into place. Averett said he considers the excess water plan a very low probability, high cost project. Arizona is aiming to get new water into the state within 5 to 15 years, and all those technical and legal hurdles don't even touch on the political outcry that is likely to develop when it becomes known that Arizona is targeting water flowing down California's rivers. I may be completely wrong, but I see the political maelstrom of, oh, wait a second, you're going to take water off the Sacramento or San Joaquin that is critically needed in the Central Valley for Sustainable Groundwater Management Act and move it to Arizona, Averett said. Over our dead bodies, he said. And so there's this political side that you have to add to the complexity that we've already discussed, and it makes it a very big stretch to ever politically get that water out of California. EPCOR's proposal says they can tap into excess flows during flood years using an expedited permitting system enacted in California after flooding in recent years and use it for groundwater recharge. In the past 20 years, the proposal said 5 years yielded flood levels that could be tapped. Their proposal said that as much as 14.4 million acre feet of excess water was potentially available from the two rivers during the 2023 high water year, although not all of that could be diverted. Two longtime staff members of the Friends of the River, an environmental organization that works to preserve and restore California's rivers, streams, and watersheds, and advocates for sustainable water management, questioned whether there was actually excess water or the political ability of Arizona to tap into the state's water supply. If you define excess water as, well, in some years, water flows out of the Delta in excess of the minimum salinity control standards and other water quality standards, then yeah, there's excess water, said Ron Stork, a senior policy analyst with the group who has decades of experience working on both river protection and flood safety issues. The question is, how do you capture that excess water? Competition for the excess water is the other big issue, Stork said. Arizona is not the only people who are scrambling for water, he said, noting that the southern San Joaquin Valley alone has a 2 million acre foot per year overdraft that must be addressed. He also pointed to California's utterly unattainable goal of finding 9 million acre feet more per year of water. So Arizona's got some competition, he said. So trying to squeeze more water

sense for all purposes, Bobker said. And the idea that you start banking water in California to ship it off to other states just seems kind of delusional. He said it seems like an insurmountable hurdle for Arizonans to try to get California water when in-state interests are fighting over it. Bobker also questioned whether there really is excess water available from the Sacramento-San Joaquin Delta, since it is under so much pressure. He called the aim to harvest floodwaters the Big Gulp theory and said it is a major risk. That is because there will be a temptation to not only take water during flood years, but in any years where flows may be higher than average, he said. We have overall over-allocated river systems where environmental and water quality problems are increasingly severe, Bobker said. And then you start taking the few years where it's actually wetter and there's the potential for recovery and start taking water in all of those years, not just when it's super wet, but when it's wet at all, he said. That's a very, very serious danger. The WIFA board acknowledged that there were risks in their approved contracts and noted that's one of the reasons they split each proposal into multiple phases. That allows them to walk away from a specific project if the early analysts show they are not feasible before spending a huge amount of taxpayer money. It's just that we're giving ourselves an off-ramp, said board member Ted Cook, who leads the committee that helped develop the 7 importation proposals. And now our last story from page 1, High Country Humane Renovates Catio. This story is by Calliope Ludeker, a Sun staff reporter. Despite her title as interior design professor at NAU, self-proclaimed mother of cats, Jessica McKenzie was a novice when it comes to sleek living spaces for her feline friends. When Tresman Rivera, former executive director of High Country Humane, approached her about remodeling the shelter's outdoor cat space, McKenzie pounced at the opportunity. She thought, there could be no better person because I'm kind of a crazy cat lady, McKenzie said. Design and cats, that's me. The original catio was showing its age in addition to the cats worming their way between the two enclosures. The structure, consisting of chain link fences and cement flooring, suffered from years of exposure to weather. Aesthetically, it was not pretty, and functionally, the cats could get through different holes in the fences, McKenzie said. It didn't have a lot of amenities for the cats, added Melanie Israel, HCH feline care manager. Now, we have a table so folks can come visit with the cats. We have a cinder block structure for them to play in, and many more cat trees. It looks a lot nicer. The project was made possible by a $10,000 grant awarded to HCH by Purina in March of 2025. McKenzie went to work over the summer researching cat psychology and the practicality of outdoor spaces. The catio, her first major outdoor project, needed to withstand northern Arizona's extreme weather fluctuations. The first and foremost goal was to make sure cats can be cats while they're in transition, she said. I really wanted them to have a space where they could be who they are. McKenzie incorporated crevices for cats to hide and surfaces to keep them cool or warm, depending on the weather. We're always looking for ways to improve the lives of the animals staying here, Israel said. It's really hard on cats in particular because they're creatures of habit. We know it's very stressful, and we want to make them happier and set them up for finding a nice new home. She added, it's good for cats to be outside, especially if they've lived outdoors. Even a friendly cat can really benefit from being outside in nature. They're able to smell fresh air and feel the warm sun on their fur. They love it. McKenzie brought in helpers from the community, reaching out to designers, welders, and other resources.
Blocklight, CB Mobile,

0: Welding Floor Coverings International and the students from NAU's Interior Design Program all played a part in the project's completion. We wanted to get small businesses and Flagstaff involved and promote what they do, McKenzie said. It became a passion project for all of us. Local artist Serena Boynton created the mural adorning the four walls, drawing inspiration from the surrounding area. The artwork depicts cats incorporated into all walks of Flagstaff life. McKenzie's students were given the opportunity to contribute to Boynton's mural. The students enjoyed having a chance to work in the community. I really wanted them to have the opportunity to understand what goes into a mural, McKenzie said, noting that while murals are often used in interior design concepts, students do not often fully grasp the scope of the massive paintings. McKenzie also wanted to ensure the space was welcoming to humans. She envisioned a place where staff, volunteers, and potential pet parents wanted to play with the cats. I encourage anyone to come out and spend a little time with the cats, Israel said. It's really good for them. It's nice for the people, too. The catio was unveiled to the public on the 19th of August, after more than a year of work. The true recipients were already reveling in their early access. It's been really fun to watch the cats use it without prompting them, McKenzie said. When they first came out, they were definitely timid. We were playing with some toys and got their interest. All of a sudden, they spotted the holes they could go into and they started crawling all over. The enclosure is divided into two, one area for kittens and one area for adult cats. Some of the animals currently accessing the space arrived at HCH after being part of a cruelty case. The area allows the cats to relax and get their bearings. McKenzie, who shares her own home with two cats, emphasized the importance of adoptions, donations, and giving grace to living creatures. Being the animal advocate I am, I think it's really important to understand cats are living beings and are deserving of a good home. It's our duty to be stewards to all animals within our community. If you can do anything to make a difference in their lives, I say do it, she said. Always be kind to the cats you see out. There's no need to be cruel. If you see one in need of help, help it. HCH offers a trap, neuter, return program for feral cats in the area. Citizens can bring in feral cats for vaccines, spays, neuters, and microchips before releasing them back into their neighborhood. If you live in a community with a cat colony, a lot of the cats are better off being outdoors where they've lived their whole lives, Israel said. HCH will host its semi-annual Snippapalooza on September 25th and 26th, during which vets will volunteer their time to provide a spay and neuter clinic to Coconino County residents free of charge. HCH is a resource for people and their pets, with programs like our food bank and senior companion cat program, which lets people 60 and over adopt a cat that's 5 years or older with the adoption fee waived. Israel and McKenzie hope to see future projects expanding on animal welfare. I always tell my students, interior design isn't about buildings and it's not about materials. It's about people and the quality of life they have. That was the passion behind it for me, McKenzie said. You can't change the life of every cat out there, but you can make a difference for some. Calliope J. Ludecker can be reached at the email of calliope.ludecker@azdailysun.com. And now it's time for a station break and remind you that you are listening to the Arizona Daily Sun on Sun Sounds of Arizona. I am your volunteer reader, Steve Knipe. And now let's move on to the next pages. And moving on to page two, and since we have been talking about pets, let's look at Lola. She is the HCH Pet of the Week. She was originally adopted as a puppy and then returned to the shelter as a surrender 2 years later. That was back in February of this year, and Lola still hasn't found a home. This girl is so easy to love, and every foster who has had her in their home speaks highly of her. She is potty trained, non-destructive in the home, and just adores being with her people. She will even lay at your feet whether you're working, watching TV, or trying to fall asleep. Since Lola has been known to jump a fence or two in her day, she would make an amazing apartment dog where she can go on daily walks with her family. Lola could even be an awesome running buddy if that's what you're looking for in a companion. She is best suited for a home with no cats and is considered dog selective. At the shelter, she plays with other dogs, but in a home setting, she might prefer to be the center of attention. We can't wait to introduce you to this sweet girl. Come and visit her and take her on a hike. You're invited to come meet Lola at the High Country Humane Butler Campus that is located at 3501 East Butler Avenue here in Flagstaff. Reminder that the High Country Humane is open Thursday through Tuesday, 11 a.m. until 5 p.m., but closed on Wednesdays. You're also invited to see other adoptable pets online by visiting the website at highcountryhumane.org. And our next pet of the week is Lovey. You are invited to meet Lovey, a gentle and incredibly sweet hound mix who has been patiently waiting for his forever home for about 4 months. At a little over 2 years old and 57 pounds, this handsome boy has so much love to give his next adventure partner. Lovey came to us as a stray from Williams, and sadly, no owner ever came forward to claim him. Now he's hoping to find a new, loving family. Lovey is great with people and has a gentle, affectionate personality. He is potty trained, leash trained, and ready to join his favorite humans on all kinds of adventures. One of our High Country hikers summed him up perfectly after spending time with him. He's such a sweet boy and would make the best adventure buddy for someone. Lovey also gets along with other dogs, though a meet-and-greet is required before adoption to make sure everyone is a good match. He seems especially fond of sweet female dogs, so bring your pup to meet him. You're invited to come meet Lovey at the High Country Humane Main Campus, located at 11665 North Highway 89 in Flagstaff. Remind you that you can take Sun Sounds with you, and you can get the streaming and on-demand at the new Sun Sounds of Arizona app, which is available for both Apple and Android phones. And now continuing on page 2, since we've been talking about pets and animals, this story is Not One More Vet Supports Mental Health. And this story is by Jenny Siss, a doctor of veterinary medicine, special to the Sun. I had a tough week this week. I helped two very special souls cross over the Rainbow Bridge, two dogs that I have known since they were puppies and owners who I have known for years beyond that. While I have said in past columns that humane euthanasia is one of my favorite parts of the job because I can help relieve the suffering of truly innocent beings, it is always hard to see their humans in pain as they say goodbye to their dearest friends. These two very special families have meant a lot to me over the years, and so this week was a particularly heavy one for me. These feelings bring me to a subject that is a difficult one to talk about, but one that I think needs to be shared more in this day and age, and that is the topic of veterinary mental health. It may surprise many people to learn that veterinary professionals have one of the highest suicide rates of any profession. Rest assured, I am okay. I am not in danger. But many of my colleagues across the world may not be okay. The highs and lows that we experience on a daily basis are an emotional roller coaster that take a toll over time. Having to tell an owner that their best friend has terminal cancer, and that having to turn around and immediately go into a room with a brand new puppy can be emotionally extreme, that is extremely difficult to navigate. This is all part of the job that we love to do, but it doesn't mean that it isn't hard. If you ask any veterinary professional, I think most would say that the most difficult part of our job is working with owners that are upset about something. Veterinary medicine is technically considered part of the service industry, so that our staff members work very hard every day to serve our clients in the most caring way possible. We work long, hard, emotional hours that are physically and emotionally draining, and so it can be hurtful when clients react with anger or misunderstanding. One thing we unfortunately hear far too often is that we are only in it for the money. This could not be further from the truth. People enter the veterinary field because we are compassionate humans who want to do all we can to help animals, not to make money. The medications, equipment, and lab tests that we rely on daily are all very expensive to us. On top of that, we are normal businesses that must pay expenses like electricity, building leases, and payroll. Veterinary care does not cost a lot of money because your vets are making it rich. Veterinary care costs you a lot of money because it costs us a lot of money. We also sometimes have clients that become upset when we ask to perform various tests on their pet, sometimes without finding a definitive diagnosis. Since we're not blessed with the superpower of talking to animals, we can run blood work, take x-rays, perform ultrasound, and still the answer may not be obvious. This is not for a lack of knowledge or skill, but this is unfortunately sometimes how medicine, both in human medicine and veterinary medicine, works. Trust us. We are just as frustrated as you are when the diagnosis is not clear. We're not asking to run tests to take more money from you. We're simply trying to collect information so that we can most effectively help your pet. Veterinary professionals are empathetic people by nature. We care about you. We care about your pets. We grieve with you, and we celebrate with you when you bring a new family member home. This also means that we are people with feelings like any human being. In the veterinary community, we have a group called Not One More Vet that supports veterinary mental health and aims to reduce the number of veterinary professionals who consider taking their own lives. You can help this cause by showing kindness and gratitude to your veterinary staff as they work hard for your furry family. Dr. Jenny Seiss is from the Westside Veterinary Clinic here in Flagstaff. And now let's move to page 3 with our news briefs. Federal economic injury disaster loans available for businesses impacted by the Pocket Fire by the Daily Sun staff. Coconino County announced it had received a declaration of economic injury from the United States Small Business Administration, the SBA, that opens the Economic Injury Disaster Loan, the EIDL program, to businesses impacted by the Pocket Fire. The EIDL program provides 30-year loans with an interest rate as low as 4%. Principal and interest payments are not required in the first year of the loan to help businesses survive the loss of tourism. The program is available to all businesses in Coconino County and Yavapai County, as well as neighboring Gila, La Paz, Maricopa, Mojave, and Navajo counties. San Juan and Kane counties in Utah and tribal nations are also included. The county's application process began with a sampling of the impacted business filling out worksheets to show the economic injury. The sampling of businesses reported a combined $743,000 in losses between the 19th of June and the 7th of July. In-person SBA assistance is available in two locations. Walk-ins are welcome, and in-person appointments can be scheduled in advance at the website appointment.sba.gov. For Coconino County, the Moonshot Accelerated Building, located at 2201 North Gemini Drive, Suite 125, in Flagstaff, will be available from 8:30 a.m. until 4:30 p.m., Monday to Friday, beginning on Tuesday, August the 25th. Yavapai County's location is currently open at the Sedona Chamber of Commerce at 45 Sunset Drive from 9 a.m. to 5 p.m. Monday through Friday. Our next news brief, Flagstaff's Family Food Center's Anti-Hunger Summit, is set for September 3rd. The Flagstaff Family Food Center will host the third annual Northern Arizona Anti-Hunger Summit on Thursday, the 3rd of September in Flagstaff. Bringing together community leaders, partners, and advocates, the event will include keynote speakers, breakout sessions, and collaborative dialogue as it focuses on innovation, persistence, and collective action to continue building a more resilient, equitable food system. The summit's agenda includes arrival and networking from 8 until 8:30, a welcome and morning keynote speakers from 8:30 until 11 a.m., lunch from 11 a.m. until noon, and breakout sessions in the afternoon from noon to 1:15 p.m. Optional field trips will begin at 2 p.m. to the Flagstaff Family Food Center, the Forestdale Farm, and McAllister Ranch. For more information or to register for this event, you can visit the website at hotfood.org/2026-summit. Our next brief, Flagstaff Bone and Joint helping add athletic trainer at the Flagstaff High School. Flagstaff Bone and Joint is partnering with Flagstaff High School, FHS, to fund an assistant athletic trainer for the school year over the next 2 years. Over the next 2 years, they will be paying the cost of employing a full-time assistant athletic trainer at the school, who will provide sports medicine services to athletes at the high school. This position will assist FHS's athletic trainer, Dante Delia. FHS Principal Libby Miller said during the meeting that some sports at the school have practices that begin as early as 5:30 a.m., while others end at 9 p.m., and the part-time head athletic director role does not always have enough time to meet the need. This support is going to greatly help prevent injuries and resolve injuries, she said. The school's assistant principal of athletics, Janet Chavez-Vesely, said that a record number of students are trying out for FHH sports this year. She said there are 90 students trying out for flag football, that she said made a request to AIA to add a third team that will be for freshmen. She also said that 95 girls had tried out for volleyball this year. Our numbers are huge, and this opportunity is exciting and welcomed, as well as being very appreciated, she said. Dante this morning came in and she was on a case number 11. We're on day two of school, so the need is absolutely there, and we're grateful to Flagstaff Bone and Joint for stepping up. FUSD Governing Board approved a Memorandum of Understanding with the Flagstaff Bone and Joint at its meeting on the 11th of August. In introducing the item, District Superintendent Michael Pinka said that Coconino County High School also partners with Flagstaff Bone and Joint and said that the district would be continuing discussions around adding more services in the future. We are extremely excited to be able to help in whatever way we could to help support the athletics and sports medicine that occurs within the school district, said Nick Walton, Chief Financial Officer of Flagstaff Bone and Joint, who is both an FHS parent and alumnus. We're here to support the trainers and take that role to be the experts in helping the kids return to play safely when needed and also expedite the treatment of care, which is extremely important. We know that the athletes don't have long in high school, and so if the ability is there to get them seen and to get them back on the field as quickly as possible, we want to do what we can, every way we can, in all ways that we can. Our next announcement is Cheesy Monument arrives at Flagstaff Americana Motor Hotel. On Saturday, the 29th of August, Route 66 will welcome a new roadside attraction. In partnership with Tillamook, American Motor Hotel will introduce an oversized replica of the Creamery's signature baby loaf. The reproduction is approximately 32,000 times larger than the standard cheese product. The baby loaf unveiling and festivities run from noon until 2 p.m. Attendees will enjoy cheese samples, photo opportunities, and a chance to taste test Far Out Foods' limited-time Tillamook menu. The Jubilee extends into the following week. In addition to Far Out Foods' decadent offerings, American Motor Hotel invites guests to indulge in a cheese-themed suite, Tillamook pool activities, and a Tillamook ice cream bar upon check-in. The Baby Loaf departs on September the 7th, closing the hotel's Tillamook takeover. The event is part of the Route 66 Cheese Trail, a celebration of dairy across the Mother Road. Information on the Cheese Trail is available at the website cheesetrail.org. Americana Motor Hotel's Cheesy Suite can be booked by calling the hotel at 928-833-3060. And now continuing on page 2, we have some community almanac. For the August 25th, Make AI Work for You. 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The next announcement. And this is unfortunately all the time we have for today's Arizona Daily Sun. I'm Steve Knipe, and I invite you to stay tuned for more great programming on Sun Sounds. And thank you for listening.
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